0: places. Joseph, because of his identity, his rule as the second in command, as the governor of all of Egypt, only second to Pharaoh, they're going to put he and his family in the most favored place in the entire country of Egypt. So God's going to bless Joseph, his family, and going to bless the Egyptians too for the way they treated the relatives of Joseph. So Goshen now is the perfect place for Jacob to settle his family. They are can live without close contact with the Egyptian people. Now, this is really interesting. They're by themselves, and as we're going to find out why in a second, they move this foreign. The move to the foreign land is now in motion. So the brothers are now are going to go back to their father, Jacob. They're going to come back with food, with their money, with Benjamin, but do they have a story to tell? All right. And so it's interesting that Joseph urges them to go back. He gives them new clothes, food, and provisions, something extra, of course, for Benjamin. He has to do that. And he urges them not to quarrel on the way. He hadn't forgotten how they like to quarrel with one another. Genesis 45:24 says that. Now, again, one of the most emotional meetings in entire Scripture, after the meeting of Joseph and the revelation of his brothers, his father, Jacob, is going to find out that he has been alive all this time. So the brothers left Egypt, Genesis 45:25 tells us, and went to their father Jacob in the land of Canaan. They told him, Joseph is still alive and is ruler over all the land of Egypt. Now, wouldn't you have liked to have seen Jacob's face when he was told that? Well, the father was shocked, as you can imagine. At first, he didn't believe him, okay? But when the brothers told him everything Joseph had said, and when Jacob saw the wagons Joseph had sent to carry him back to Egypt, he felt better. He said, now I believe you. My son Joseph is alive, and I will go and see him before I die. Genesis 45:25-28. His son that he hasn't seen for 22 years, he finds out not only is he alive, he is the one that's ruling Egypt, only second to Pharaoh. How in the world did this all happen? So his brothers told him the story. Now, he needed some convincing. He saw the carts there. That convinced him there. Now, the question I wonder, how much of the story did they tell Jacob about how Joseph got there in the first place? Did they finally, we're not told this, did they finally admit that, seemingly they did, that, look, Dad, we've been lying to you for 22 years. We actually sold our youngest brother, in the second youngest brother, into slavery. That's how he got to Egypt. And so don't know what Jacob thought of that. But anyway, that's not given to us in Scripture. The point is, his son's alive. You can imagine the euphoria that's going on, how happy he is. Something they've been suppressing for 22 years to Jacob. Now he finds out. And what's interesting here, it says, Israel said, now I believe you. My son Joseph is still alive. Jacob's got two names. Jacob means heel catcher. The name Jacob has all these kind of bad connotations with it. Israel means something like prince of God or governed by God. So whenever we see the name Israel, it's always in a referring to Jacob. It's in a happy context. So it's interesting here how the scripture calls him Israel, says in this last verse, my son Joseph is still alive. So euphoria is there. And now Jacob is going to get a vision on the way to Egypt to be reassured by God. In chapter 46, verses 1 to 4, it says, so Israel took all that he had and started his trip. He went to Beersheba, where he offered sacrifices to the God of his father. God spoke to Israel in a vision during the night. Jacob, Jacob. He replied, here I am. He said, I am God, the God of your father. Do not be afraid to go down to Egypt, for I will make you into a great nation. I will go down with you to Egypt, and I myself will certainly bring you back from there. Now, this is laden with truth. God reminds, there's a reminiscent going on in Jacob's mind that the nation, the people, once they're in the promised land, Egypt represents the world system. We've talked about this before. You don't go down to that. You stay in the promised land, and they were told specifically not to go down to Egypt. Now God specifically says, go down there, because this is going to be how I fulfill that promise so long ago, bring you back from there, and in Egypt, I will make you into a great nation. So Jacob has nothing to fear. He's reassured by God himself that his people would return to the land that the Lord had promised to Abraham, Isaac, and himself. So he moves his entire family there. It's also significant that the Lord speaks to Jacob after Jacob worshiped the Lord. I think that's a little important thing you and I ought to note. After we worship the Lord and we open our hearts, it's at those times God sometimes tends to speak to us in the way he could, and he will. All right, so now Jacob's going to meet Joseph. And finally, after all these years, the father and son are going to meet up again. But notice very carefully what we read here in chapter 46, verses 28 to 30. Jacob sent Judah before him to Joseph to accompany him to Goshen. So they came to the land of Goshen. Joseph harnessed his chariot and went up to meet his father Israel in Goshen. When he met him, he hugged his neck and wept on his neck for quite some time. Israel said to Joseph, "Now let me die. I have seen your face, and I know that you are still alive." All right, again, just like when he revealed himself to his brothers, as you can imagine. But this is a little bit different. Jacob, for all these years, had thought Joseph was dead. And so they gave him the bear hug to each other, wouldn't let go, it seems, because this is the son he thought he would never see again. 22 years later, he's 39 years of age at this time. He was 17 when he was sold into slavery. So, again, one of the most emotional moments in Scripture. But also, let's not miss this, because as we said this at the beginning of our last episode, it's Judah who's coming to the forefront, not Joseph, who leads the sons of Israel into the land of Goshen. The writer is singling out Judah because of the three J's, Judah, Joseph, and Jacob, that are highlighted here. And actually, they're the only members of the family that talk any recorded messages, recorded words, specifically from these three in this whole episode. Okay, so the writer, again, singles out Judah for special consideration rather than Joseph. Though in the story of Joseph as a whole, Joseph is responsible for the preservation of the sons of Jacob in Egypt, within the details of this passage, it is Judah who has pointed out the way to the land of Goshen. This focus on Judah is part of the writer's overall strategy to highlight the role of Judah, because as we've said, as we get closer to the end of this narrative, it's going to be Judah who's going to be front and center. His relatives are going to be the one. His line is the line where the promised Messiah comes from. He will be in a place of leadership. He's taking the lead right now. So we're going to see next Joseph securing the land of Goshen as a dwelling place for Israel. The plan is to simply tell Pharaoh, "Hey, Pharaoh, my brothers are shepherds." Well, the Egyptians hated shepherds. They didn't want to mingle with them. And so you can kill proverbial two birds with one stone. The most favored land there in the whole country is the land of Goshen, but that's where shepherds have to operate there. And so Jacob's family, of course, Jacob's family, is going to be sent there. So the plan succeeds, and the Israelites are given the land of Goshen, as we're going to see. In these next two narratives, it's Judah again and Joseph are put in marked contrast. Joseph is the one, basically, who has the wise plan, but Judah is leading his brothers there, leading the family there, because he's going to take over, as will his descendants. So now Joseph's brothers and Jacob are going to meet Pharaoh. Very carefully orchestrated. Joseph carefully orchestrates the meeting there. Everything goes smoothly. Pharaoh knows the territory well, the land of Goshen, and he also requests that the royal cattle be put under the supervision of one of Joseph's brothers. Here's what it says. Joseph went and told Pharaoh, "My father, my brothers, their flocks and herds, and that all they own have arrived from the land of Canaan. They are now in the land of Goshen." He took five of his brothers and introduced them to Pharaoh. Now notice the names of the brothers aren't given to us here. Just five of his brothers, we don't know which ones they are, introduced to Pharaoh. I imagine he took Benjamin. Anyway, Pharaoh said to Joseph's brothers, "What is your occupation?" They said to Pharaoh, "Your servants take care of flocks, just as our ancestors did." Now, this next line is huge and profound. They said to Pharaoh, "We have come to live as temporary residents in the land. There is no pasture for your servants' flocks because the famine is severe in the land of Canaan. So now, please, let your servants live in the land of Goshen." Pharaoh said to Joseph, "Your father and your brothers have come to you. The land of Egypt is before you. Settle your father and your brothers in the best region of the land. They may live in the land of Goshen. If you know of any highly capable men among them, put them in charge of my livestock." Well, well, well. Genesis 47, 1 to 6. Now, interestingly, they've come to live, and this is so important biblically, in the land as temporary residents. Many years later, after the death and resurrection of Jesus Christ and the gospel going out to the world, Simon Peter and his two letters. One of his letters he wrote to those who are the temporary residents, the strangers, the pilgrims in this world. He used that phrase from this passage right here in the book of Genesis. And it's interesting what even the brothers recognize. We are temporary residents of Egypt. Our home is in the promised land, not here. Again, Egypt represented the world system. The promised land represented where God's blessings were. You and I are temporary residents in this world, but this is not our home. Our citizenship, Paul tells the Philippians, is in heaven. And so what we have here is a great testimony from, and again, we don't know which brother said this, but he certainly said the right thing here, that their citizenship is in heaven, not in the present world system. And we are merely passing through. We're temporary residents in your land. We're not staying forever. So now Joseph is going to introduce his father to Pharaoh Jacob. And this is a really interesting, meeting. It says, then Joseph brought in his father Jacob and presented him before Pharaoh. Jacob blessed Pharaoh. Pharaoh said to Jacob, interesting, how long have you lived? How many years have you? And interesting, you ask him that question. And Jacob said to Pharaoh, all the years of my travel are 130. And Pharaoh's probably thinking, he looks a lot older than that. You know, it's not the age with Jacob, of course, it's the mileage here. All the years of my life have been few and painful. All the years of my travel are not as long as those of my ancestors, Jacob says. Then Jacob blessed Pharaoh, and he went out from his presence. All right, a couple things here. The conversation begins and ends with Jacob blessing Pharaoh. All right, God said, remember to Abraham, I'm going to bless those that bless your descendants, curse those that curse. Pharaoh had blessed the descendants of Abraham, so Jacob pronounces a blessing on Pharaoh. But then Pharaoh looks at him, you know, again, man, you've spent some years here, haven't you? But he's only 130. Now, some people say, well, that's kind of a lot. Well, not in comparison to his ancestors, to Isaac and Abraham. So the words are revealing here. He said his years have been few and difficult, and they're also less than that of his ancestors, Abraham and Isaac. That's kind of an unusual way to explain how old you are. He didn't, well, my years have been few and difficult. My ancestors live longer than I have, but I'm not living as long. Now, what's the significance here? And this is really a great point of Jacob telling Pharaoh about his hard life. As we look over the life of Jacob in the scripture, he's had a few bright moments, but for the most part, his successes were eclipsed by a number of failures, setbacks, problems, and tragedies. In other words, Jacob's life has not been easy. He was the one, remember, that stole the birthright from his older brother Esau. So the words of Jacob here seem to deliberately be in contrast to a later promise we read in the book of Deuteronomy. The one who honors his father and mother, he will live long, and that it will go well for him in the land, Deuteronomy 5:16. One of the promises when they got to the promised land, look, you honor your father and your mother, you will live long in the land, you'll prosper. Jacob did not do that. Remember, he was at loggerheads with his father Isaac. He lied to him in his old age, pretended to be Esau, stole the birthright, stole the blessing from Esau, and he's had a very, very rough life, and so he's paid the price. Joseph deceived the father, gained the blessing, but now, notice this, he must die outside of the promised land after living a difficult life. In contrast, Abraham obeyed God. Genesis 26:5, live long in the land. Jacob's life was comparatively shorter than Abraham's, but much, much, much more difficult. But the good news is, and here's where God's grace really comes in. In this final period of his life, it'll be some 17 years, his long-lost son will bring him back to the bring back together with all the family to this great part of Egypt, Goshen, where they are thriving. Remember, because in Canaan, they can't even grow anything because of the famine. So they're thriving there. And so the last years of his life will be very, very fruitful and successful as he ages. So now, again, the blessing there, Jacob blesses Pharaoh, and he indeed is blessed because he blesses God's people. And this has been true historically. Those who have blessed the descendants of Abraham, Isaac, and Jacob have been blessed. Those who have cursed them have been cursed. And this still is true today. Even though they're back in the land in unbelief here, if you bless them and honor them in the sense that you recognize that God is supernaturally working through them, God will bless you. Now, here's something else that's very important to what the sojourn brought them. All right. Not only were they physically reunited with Joseph and his family, there is much more. This is the ideal venue, the ideal place. Now, think about this, for them to grow into that great nation that God promised. They're in the best part of the land, Goshen. And number two, everybody else stays away from them because the Egyptians hate shepherds. So they're kept to themselves. And this is how, as we read later in the book of Exodus, they grew into this huge nation, a great people, a great nation, simply because they're left to themselves. They were able to prosper in the best land. Now, there was another need, and that was the need to grow strong. In the land of Canaan, where they were, there are a great number of tribes and peoples that were there, and most of them were stronger and more numerous. They had to constantly contend for the land and the resources that were available. They come to Egypt. In contrast, it's all there. It's the entire land of Goshen is theirs with the resources that are there. The privileged place, the best place in the land. So you see how God provides for his people this fertile area in the Nile Delta. They have room to expand and grow. And also, too, very importantly, free from harassment, free from harassment. So Joseph now is fulfilling God's providential purpose that happened in the beginning by being sent to Egypt, and his brothers and all his family's household are there with food. So they're provided with everything we need. 400 years later, we read that the people did increase mightily in the land, and that's when the Pharaoh arose that knew not Joseph, treated them harshly, that led God to provide another person who would step to the forefront and be the deliverer of his people. And that, of course, would be the lawgiver, the prophet Moses. But this sets the stage for that. So see how God puts it all together? Isn't it amazing? We have all these divine appointments, and then once they get to the land, the fact that they're shepherds and the Egyptians hate shepherds, okay, you got to stay away from the rest of the people. Well, you can have the best land, the land of Goshen there. And so in that, you can multiply, you can grow strong, you can be a blessing to yourselves, you're free from enemies. And then, of course, as we read, like we said later in Scripture, it is because they grew strong, it's because they were blessed by God, that's when the troubles came, which led for the need for the exodus from Egypt. So Romans 8:28 again plays here, well, all things is working together for good. So finally, we're told in Genesis 47:27, Israel settled in the land of Egypt, in the land of Goshen, and they owned land there. They were fruitful and increased rapidly in numbers. Genesis 47:27. Well, now we're going to come to the death of Jacob and the pronouncement of the blessing over his sons. This is going to determine not only the immediate future of his sons, but also the future far into the future, the coming of the Messiah. And as we talked about earlier, coming from the line of Judah, not from the line of Joseph, as we would expect. So this is going to be a very, very interesting subject to look into, but we'll have to do it next time because we're out of time. Thanks again for watching. I'm Don Stewart. See you next time as we look in Episode 9, The Story of Joseph.
1: Since nobody's perfect, how good is good enough? A book by C.A. Stanley. 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Are you banking your eternity on a theory that doesn't hold water? 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
3: God knew there was something in me. And do you even know what your potential is? Because we usually compare ourselves to somebody else, and as long as we're ahead of them, we feel like we're all right. Because if I compare myself to you, I might be way ahead of you, but I might be far beneath my potential. So the only thing Ron Carpenter, I don't look at what any church or any minister's doing or how many books they've sold. I get up every day, God, what is Ron Carpenter's potential? Let me maximize my potential. I don't want to die.

The world says get, God says give. The world says promote yourself, God says humble yourself. It's all different, it's upside down. So we got two parts to this gospel. We got the man and we got the word. One gets me to heaven, one gives me heaven on earth. And I have keys to every area of my life. If I want to know how to have a heavenly marriage, there are keys. Some of you that your marriage is hell, you need to open the keys. If I want to know how to raise children, I have keys. This is how we raise them in heaven. This is how we do it in my country. If I want peace, there are keys. If I want to get up every day and have joy in my soul, there are keys. If I want the presence of God, there are keys. You enter his gates with thanksgiving. You enter his courts with praise. There are keys. And if you want to prosper, there are keys. I can't preach about all the others and not preach the whole counsel of God. Jesus went to a guy who was in a field and said, this tree right here has been here 3 years and it's borne no fruit. Cut it down. There's another one where he shows the laws of promotion. He who is faithful in little, I'll make him ruler over much. If you serve under another man faithfully, then I'll give you your own. All these are keys. I'm back on the golf course again. You see? I can take you to another parable that's about the law of investment. If you want to store up wealth for a future, there's a law of investment. Luke 19. It's not just one thing, but we do have to be taught this too. And I want you to know the whole counsel of God. When I stand before God, I want God to look at me and said, there ain't a page in there you wouldn't preach. And that's how I can honor God. Amen. I don't need a bunch of time. Will you give me about 20 minutes? I want you to clap. If you'll give me about 20 minutes, I want to throw you some keys if you'll just let me. Genesis 1, throw it on the screen, guys. Then God said, let us make man in our image according to our likeness. Man there is not maleness. Man there is a kind. I really break this down at our marriage conference. So God made a kind. What? After his kind. Then he said, let them have dominion over the fish of the sea, over the birds of the air, over the cattle, over all the earth and every creeping thing. We're in Genesis 1. I can't go back any further than if you want to go read the maps. Okay? We're all the way back at the beginning of the book. And look at God coming right out of the gate. He's just created the climax of all his creation, mankind. So we want them in our likeness. Next verse, verse 27. So God created man in his image. In the image of God, he created him, male and female. He created them. Verse 28. Then God blessed them. That's what I'm doing every Sunday when I say, do you want to release the blessing? God has just got his greatest creation. And what is the first thing he does? He doesn't give them a moral code. He doesn't say, listen, I want to give you 10 commandments you need to live by. The first thing he did, blessed them. Look what it opened up. Now, be fruitful, multiply, fill the earth, subdue, have dominion. Be fruitful, fill the earth, multiply, subdue, have dominion. Be fruitful, fill the earth, multiply, subdue, have dominion. He put something on them that released their full potential. When I'm talking about blessing you, when I'm talking about God putting something on your life, what it does is it opens you up for your full potential to be released. There are people that even though they look like they are greatly accomplished, they have a lid on their life. Why? Because it's the blessing that opens you up and releases the thing that's really in you. He couldn't just turn them loose. He had to bless them. And then they could rule their world. They could have dominion. Rule your life. Rule your world. God never allows you to rule anybody else's life. That's control, and the Bible calls that witchcraft. But he wants you to rule yours. Rule your emotions. Come on now, rule your decision making.

sorry, I just got a hot temper. No, no, no. You rule your temper. You rule your attitude. Well, I got these intrusive. Rule your thought life. Come on, somebody. You rule your words. You rule your thinking. You rule your attitude. You rule. Be fruitful, multiply, fill the earth, subdue. Have dominion. Rule your world. Whatever God has given under your stewardship and your domain, rule your world. I'm sorry, Terrence, give me just a little bit more. I was in New York last week. We had to take a whirlwind tour. We were on the East Coast and we had to go up there real quick. And my wife is a part of a business and they're about to go public and they're doing some profit sharing and company ownership. And she's done really, really well. And because I went up there and she's always been my biggest cheerleader, so I wanted to let her know that no matter what she does, I'm her biggest fan. And I was just a tag along. I'm not a part of the business or anything. And I just went up there. They met at the NASDAQ at the stock exchange, and we found ourselves in a room with about 15 people that there probably ain't enough money in the world to buy your way in that room. Six or seven CEOs of Fortune 500 companies, two people from the stock exchange. It's unbelievable. You know, and I'm sitting there like, how many of you have ever been quiet because you don't want to reveal your stupidity? That was the room. I didn't say a word because I was in a room financially way above just the conversation. And you got to understand, every culture has a conversation. If you go to a football player, there's conversation. If you go to tech, there's a certain culture to the conversation. You go to finance, there's a certain culture. If you go sit with preachers, there's a certain culture. Every culture has a vocabulary. And that was their vocabulary. And I was, if they were at a 10, I was at a 2.7. So I just stayed quiet. And then the gentleman who was responsible for having us there said, "This is my pastor. I don't think any of them guys honored God on any level." And they said, "Pastor, I want you to tell them about your principles and what the Bible says concerning this and tell them those stories." And I said, this ain't the time. I don't want to do that. Because, I mean, these people were here blowing my mind. He wouldn't stop. So I'm like, okay. I'm sitting at the table with these guys. Like I said, you couldn't buy your way in that room. And I pulled out Ephesians 6:8, and I started talking about that key. And they started putting down their fork. They started putting down their knife. They started leaning in across the table. God did that? That really happened? When you did that, you got that result. And then the fella could tell we were building a little momentum. He said, "Tell them about this story." And I'm like, "Ah, dude." So I went on, I started telling them about another key. By that time, they were all, you know, I felt like two of them were going to come sit in my lap after I got through it by that. And then we left and they were direct messaging on Instagram, this businessman wanting to know how to get in touch with me. And one of them, I said, "Go ahead and give that guy." I knew who he was. I said, "Go ahead and give that guy." And he texts me and said, "I want to know, will you teach me the laws of God concerning what you were saying?" This is the way he told me. And he said, "You tell me what your price is." And I told him, I texted him back. I said, "This don't have a price. The Bible is free."

0: favor is not just the way you meet God. Favor is your entire benefit package with God. When God gives you a word, very rarely does he give you details. He just starts giving you a framework of how it's going to take. So he'll take a Ron and Hope Carpenter who got a little warehouse, and he let a prophetic word come through someone to us and said, I'm going to take y'all one day and I'm going to give you a voice and let redemption speak to the nations. I don't know what that looks like. I don't know about San Jose. I don't know about TV network. I don't know what you're going to speak to the nations even mean. Can I be its way?
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0: I hope that you've been enjoying this word. You know something? The power of restoration. Wow. The power of God to replace a thing, the power of God to put a thing back. And actually, in the biblical model, the word does not mean just giving you back what was lost or taken. It means giving it back multiplied. So the ability of God and the promise of God to redeem and restore that which was stolen, that which was lost, I've pillowed my head on that so many times in my sleeping hour, and I want to tell you, you can too. I hope that you're enjoying this message. I want to thank you for being with us. I hope that you've been enjoying the season that we've been in, the teachings that you've been hearing. And I just want to, right now, just do two things. I always do one, a thank you, and then I do an opportunity for people to be able to join this family called our Covenant Partnership here at Ron Carpenter Television. Number one, we just increased our programming dramatically. We just increased our programming dramatically. Your giving enabled us to do that. God is our source, but you are a resource. You've resourced God's sources, and you have seen fit that somehow or another you wanted to give and wanted to sow into this ministry. So many wonderful ministries in the world. So many wonderful that I know about. Many of them we support. So many of them that do great things, great voices all over TV and all over the internet. But the fact that you said, you know, this is worthy of my gift, this is worthy of the seed that I want to sow. May God bless you richly, and may the anointing that is upon us touch that seed and multiply it back to you. And I pray that God will just give you a blessing that you can see that is directly tied to this gift that you've given. Number two, I want to open up our circle. We are right now, another thing that has been in my heart for years, is to be able to take what we do and begin putting it in many different languages. And we are right now just on the precipice, just on the edge of being able to take this and put it in 35 different languages. But all these things increase our expenses. All these things, it takes money to reach. It takes money to go. All of these things take resources. And I've told you when these opportunities come, because we're putting it in many places all over the world, but we're doing it in English. And I wanted to put it in many nations of the world in their known language. And we're going to be able to do a lot more of that very, very soon with some decisions we've made, some contracts I've signed. And now I'd ask you, would you consider helping? Thank you for your consideration and prayer. And if you would like to give a one-time gift, that's fine. But if you would like to become a monthly partner, where ongoing basis you're making sure that this gets to more and more and more households, then we want to invite you into this. And for your first month's gift of any amount, whatever it is, whatever God puts in your heart, this is our gift that we're going to give you to say thank you for partnering with us here at Ron Carpenter Television. I'm so grateful for all that God is doing, and the future is bright and everything is projected up. Would you join this family? We'd love for you today. Now, let's get back to this word. The blessing of God is not transactional. It's not even a verb form. It's not an action. The blessing of God is a thing. That thing got me in that room. Okay? I couldn't believe I was in that room. And then to be able to talk in that room. That's the blessing of God. So, yeah, I just got through with favor. Somebody said favor. That's probably a mixture of both. But it's the blessing of the Lord. My potential is coming out. Potential that nobody who ever knew me would ever dream. Nobody who knew me coming up ever thought I would sit in that room, much less talk. But God knew there was something in me. And do you even know what your potential is? Because we usually compare ourselves to somebody else, and as long as we're ahead of them, we feel like we're all right. But the Bible says those who compare themselves amongst themselves, he said, that is not wise. He didn't say it was a sin. He said it's not wise. Why? Because if I compare myself to you, I might be way ahead of you, but I might be far beneath my potential. So the only thing Ron Carpenter, I don't look at what any church or any minister's doing or how many books they've sold or how many clicks they got or how many people's in there. I don't look at any of that. I get up every day, God, what is Ron Carpenter's potential? Let me maximize my potential. Let me maximize every moment. Let me maximize every opportunity. I don't want to die with anything in me. I want the richest place in the world is graveyards. Because it's full of potential and dreams and visions that were never realized. And the Apostle Paul said at the end of his life, he said, I have been poured out like a drink. What does that mean? He says, I'm dying with nothing in me. Not depleted, but I got it all out. And that is the release of potential. So some of you may be doing amazing, but are you at your full potential? Well, you can't get there without the blessing. Because not until God blessed them did it release, be fruitful, multiply, fill the earth, subdue, rule your world. Okay? Now, that same word for God blessed them in Hebrew, blessed, how does that get to Ron Carpenter? Because I wasn't there in the garden, and God didn't speak that over me. So how can I release that in my life? Okay, go to Malachi. Thank you, Terrence. I probably worn your fingers out today. Thank you, sir. Malachi, for those of you that may not be familiar with your Bible, and we just had 24 people get saved. I mean, we always have new people. Malachi is the last book of the Old Testament. If you open your Bible, that's the last, then Matthew starts the first book of the new. Between those two books, there's 450 years. God is about to shut his mouth and say nothing. There'll be no scribes penning the word of God. There'll be no prophets crying in the street. Nothing. For twice as long as this country has existed, God is about to go silent. And last words mean something. And in Malachi, God is upset. Do you know why? Because people have become so familiar with him. In Malachi chapter 1, he addresses an attitude of familiarity. In chapter 2, he addresses their conduct, how it's become so slothful and frivolous. And in chapter 3, he starts addressing money. Listen, God's about to go silent, and for those of you who don't think it should be talked about in church, that's what he wants to talk about. He says, will a man rob God? Yet you have robbed me, but you say in what way have you robbed me? Now, some of y'all don't know how to read that because y'all didn't come from the South. But a Southern mother, when they mad, they answer the question they ask you. Where you been, boy? I tell you where you been. That's what God does. God won't even give them time to answer. He says, you've robbed me, but you say, in what way have we robbed you? He said, in tithe and offering. Next verse. You're cursed with a curse. He said, in other words, he said, this thing right here has put a lid on your life. He says, for you've robbed me. And then he looks at Israel and says, the whole nation of you. Wow. Next verse. Bring the tithe into the storehouse, that there may be food in my house, and try me now in this. So to the skeptic, he's speaking. I don't know many places in the Bible God says, test me. But he knew that financially that would be the last place of surrender in everybody's life. That's the last place we give to God because we think we're a better manager of our finances than God is. said, so test me in this and see if I'll not open for you the windows of heaven and pour out blessing. Not I will bless you. I'm going to put something on. That word blessing is the exact same Hebrew word for God blessed them and said, be fruitful, multiply, fill the earth, subdue. So God said, I'm going to tell you what I'm going to do. What I gave to Adam and Eve that caused them to flourish in their garden, he said, if you will just bring me what is mine, he said, I will put that same thing on your life. And just like it released their potential to be fruitful, multiply, fill the earth, subdue, and have dominion, it will release your potential to do the same. I'm going to answer your questions today. We had several 49ers here in the last service, and they came back in the green room after it was over with, and one of them looked at him. He said, you just answered all my questions. He said, I've always wanted to be a giver. He said, but people just told me to do it and never told me why. I said, church is terrible about that. Raise your hands. Why? Well, you need to read your Bible. Why? What's it going to do? Well, you need to pray. Why? You need to give. Why? Nobody ever tells you why. They just tell you to do it. That's religion. Religion just tells you to do things. We are not a part of a religion. We have a relationship with a born-again Savior that lives on the inside of us, and he's given us the keys to the kingdom. This is not a Christian religion. Woo! Hallelujah! You preaching, Ron Carpenter. Good God. Am I all right, Hope? Can I keep going? All right. Now, first of all, the new generation of preachers says, Pastor Ron, you got to stop saying tithe. People don't like that word. Say generosity. I've been directly confronted with the younger generation. You don't need to use that word. You know, Gen Z, young millennials, they don't like tithes and offerings. Say generosity. Tithe is not generosity, and I'm not going to say generosity when it's not generosity. Okay? Tithe belongs to God. You're not, if I bring you your wallet, I'm not being generous. If I bring you my wallet, I'm being generous. And people don't understand God has carved the word. One of the definitions, there's three definitions. One of the definitions for tithe means unto the Lord. In other words, God has already carved it out and said, it's mine, don't eat it. And he says, and if you'll be obedient to bring me what's already mine, I'll put a thing on you.
2: Yeah.
0: That you won't believe what I will do with the 90% that you've got left. The tithe is a law. This is original to me. I need to write my book on this one. I didn't get this anywhere else. I've never heard anybody say it. So if you did hear somebody say it, don't tell me about it. Don't ruin it for me. It's the law of divine portion. From Genesis to Revelation, through 66 books, I can show you God carved something out for him and says, don't eat it. He says, it's mine. In the garden. 99% of it. Have at it. Don't eat this tree. This tree has knowledge in it that I don't want you to have. You only know good things. This tree knows good and evil. I don't want you to know what I know. Don't eat this tree. This tree's mine. What's the first thing they do? And it goes straight downhill. Why? They ate God's portion. You know, I can't ever just close because I don't ever know who's watching. I had a gentleman that came to church and started and learned how and started running the cameras for us for years. He's retired now. But back in the early 2000s, he said, I was drunk. I was miserable. He said, absolutely had no reason to continue living. And he said, I don't watch preachers. He said, but I was strolling through one night, and one night around midnight, he watched one of our nighttime program. And he said, and I just sat there and I watched it, and I wanted to hear what you had to say. And that man asked Jesus Christ to be his Lord and Savior that night. He found our church the next Sunday, drove to our church, and was a part of it ever since. I don't ever know who's sitting out there. But I'm going to tell you something. If you don't know the Lord Jesus Christ as your Savior, that can change right now. Would you just pray this prayer with me? Say, I thank you, Jesus, for your love and mercy, your grace and forgiveness. I thank you that you died and rose again that I might be saved. I give you my life. All my mistakes, all my failures, all my brokenness, I give it to you. And I'm asking you to come into my heart to be my Lord and Savior. Wash me in your blood and forgive me of my sins. Thank you that you've washed away my past, and I believe in you I have a future. Thank you for resurrection power. Let me serve you from this moment forward with a whole heart. I pray in Jesus' name. Amen. Write us, call us, do something, email us. Let us know if you made that decision. And we have iChurch on our website every Sunday live. And if you don't have a church near you, and if you do have one you can go to, go get in it and be a great part of it. And let it help benefit your life and grow your faith in God. And until next time, thank you for being with us. We'll see you again real soon. Favor is not just the way you meet God. Favor is your entire benefit package with God. When God gives you a word, very rarely does he give you details. He just starts giving you a framework of how it's going to take. So he'll take a Ron and Hope Carpenter who got a little warehouse, and he let a prophetic word come through someone to us and said, I'm going to take y'all one day and I'm going to give you a voice and let redemption speak to the nations. I don't know what that looks like. I don't know about San Jose. I don't know about TV network. I don't know what you're going to speak to the nations even mean. Cannot be explained.
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0: Since nobody's perfect, how good is good enough? 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
1: 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He's not throwing you away. He's got a bunch for you to do. And maybe none of us will ever see or hear or know about it, but He does. And it's that obedience to what He's calling you to do and to be that He has formed from your mother's womb to be His servant that's so very important.
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3: Thank you for watching His Channel. With a national update, I'm Elizabeth May. Christian media outlets are continuing to examine how social media influences the beliefs and values of younger generations. Commentators say online platforms play a major role in how many young people learn about faith, current events, politics, and social issues. Some Christian analysts warn that social media can spread misinformation, increase division, and amplify harmful content. Others say digital platforms also provide opportunities for education, meaningful discussions, and sharing personal stories of faith. Concerns about anti-Semitism online have also led to renewed conversations among faith leaders about promoting respectful dialogue and responding to hateful content. Many believe education and engagement are important tools for addressing these challenges. At the same time, ministries, churches, and educators are using social media to reach younger audiences with messages about scripture, history, and current events. Leaders say the influence of social media on beliefs and worldviews will remain an important topic for years to come. Meanwhile, reports from China indicate continued pressure on underground Christian churches, raising fresh concerns about religious freedom. Authorities have increased monitoring of unregistered house churches, with some gatherings being disrupted or shut down. These underground churches often meet quietly in homes or small rented spaces, as they are not officially registered with the state. Church members and leaders say they face surveillance, questioning, and the risk of detention for holding private worship services. Human rights groups say the situation reflects tighter controls on independent religious activity in several regions of China. They warn that such restrictions can affect thousands of believers who choose to worship outside government-approved institutions. Chinese officials maintain that religious groups must follow national laws and register with official bodies to operate legally. International observers continue to urge greater religious freedom protections. Christian organizations say they are closely monitoring the developments. Chinese authorities also are facing renewed criticism over their handling of religious cases and the lawyers involved in defending detained Christian leaders. Several human rights advocates say legal professionals representing church pastors and other religious figures have themselves come under pressure. Lawyers reportedly describe increased monitoring and questioning and restrictions on their ability to take on sensitive religious freedom cases. Some say they have been warned to avoid involvement in politically sensitive trials connected to unregistered churches, Human rights groups argue that these developments raise broader concerns about due process and access to legal defense for religious minorities in China. They say independent legal representation is essential for fair trials. Lastly, international religious freedom groups and Christian organizations are calling for the release of pastors in China who say they are being held in detention. Advocates say the detained individuals were involved in peaceful worship, teaching, and ministry work. They argue that people should be allowed to practice their faith freely without facing punishment. Thank you for watching His channel with a national update. I'm Elizabeth May.
4: The following is a Leading the Way special presentation. From the nation's capital, this is Awake DC, a special rally at Constitution Hall in the heart of Washington.
5: We started 5 years ago with a burden for God to bring a third great awakening in America.
6: 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We need God back in the schools. 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
10: And we're handing out prayer cards to help get people closer to Christ.
11: I'm looking forward to just revival here at Awake D.C. I'm so excited to just experience the presence of God.
12: We've been praying fervently for 15 years for revival in this area. I'm so glad that God's given us this opportunity that Michael is coming here with Awake DC.
13: I do appreciate Dr. Michael Youssef for getting the word out.
14: That's why I think it's fantastic that he's doing this Awake tour. He is such an inspiring pastor. His messages are fantastic, and it's the kind of message that people need to hear outside of just Atlanta.
5: Thank you. Thank you. Thank you very much. Thank you. Thank you very much. So good to be in Washington, D.C. What a great honor and a privilege for me to be here in our second Great Awakening campaign. You know, we started with a burden. We wanted people to covenant with us to pray on a daily basis for God to bring a third great awakening in America. I have been a student of history of the great awakenings. I had the privilege of sitting at the feet of the great authority. Billy Graham called him the greatest authority on the history of revivals in the world, Dr. J. Edwin Orr. He went to be with the Lord now. But back in 77, I had the joy of sitting at his feet, and my heart was burning. And I've been praying ever since that God, in His timing, would start a third great awakening. But I became aware of the fact that the third great awakening will not come, just like the first and the second, without God's people, without the Church of Jesus Christ, without the Bride of Christ being in a state of revival. And the only way to be in a state of revival is to come clean with God and to be awake ourselves so that we pray for a third great awakening. There may be in this group of people the next D.L. Moody or the next Jonathan Edwards. We just pray that somebody here today that God will speak to and be that person who bring the great awakening. And so I'm waiting for the Lord either to come back or send us a great awakening. Which one? Either way, I'm happy. And so I really want to get serious with you today, because you hear a lot in social media, a lot of talk about the end times, that we're living in the end times. I pray so. No matter what or how it takes place, Jesus tells us in Matthew 25, and this is where I go. Rather than listen to people, I even listen to myself, I listen to the Word of God. I have no authority other than what's in the Word of God. And so in Matthew 25, our Lord Jesus Christ tells us there are many professing Christians who are going to be taken by surprise when that great day comes. And so that's why tonight, I believe with all my heart, it could be the most crucial night for someone here today. Wherever I hear so much chatter about the end times, as I said, I go to the Word of God. And Jesus issues an ominous warning about His return in Matthew 24. So please ask yourself today, ask yourself as you listen to the Word of God again, am I truly, truly eternally saved? Or am I going through the motions of being a Christian? Ask yourself, am I living for Christ or am I faking it? Am I truly surrendered my life and living for Christ as my only Savior and Lord, or am I putting one foot in each camp? So in Matthew 25, our Lord Jesus, after giving us this very, very serious warning in chapter 24, He gives us six signs. He called them the labor pains. Our Lord called them the labor pains that are going to be taking place prior to the return of Christ. Then He immediately goes on to give us a story to illustrate the difference between those who truly are awake and ready for the return of Christ and those who are not. You see, the difference between those who truly surrendered to Him and those who pretend to be Christians. The parable is so incredible to me because he tells us about 10 young women, 10 virgins. He tells us this parable, in it the Lord Jesus gives us basically a litmus test. It's a self-administered test. Not somebody else can administer a test to you. Nobody can administer a test to me. It is self-administered. This test will tell you if you're truly an awakened believer, or have you gone to sleep? Did you push the snooze button in your spiritual walk? This test will reveal to you where you stand on that day of judgment. Where will you be? And what will you say to the Savior? Which you seem to be, as I said, closer and closer every day. This test will tell you if you are prepared to meet Jesus as your Redeemer, your Savior, and your friend, or as your judge. There can be no mistake about it. Every one of us are going to face the Lord one day. In fact, I tell my congregation all the time, I live for one purpose, and that is the audience of one. Now, you can face Him as your Redeemer and friend, or you can face Him as judge. And today, you can be absolutely sure when you walk out of these doors where you stand. Our Lord Jesus Christ is saying here in Matthew 25 about these 10 young women. They were supposed to be part of a wedding party. Five of them were prepared for the groom to come and five were not. And Jesus is telling us about the tragedy of those who look alike Christians, the tragedy of those who are merely professing Christians, the tragedy of those who are confessing one thing with their lips, but they're living another way with their life, the tragedy of those who confuse church membership with being awake in the faith and awaiting for Jesus. The statistics are telling us that 60% of American Christians believe that there are other ways to heaven other than Jesus. 60%. Perhaps there's some of you here today who have bought into that lie. But do you know what that means to say that there are other ways to heaven, there are other ways to eternity other than the Lord Jesus Christ who shed His blood on the cross of Calvary? Do you know what that means? They are calling Jesus, who said, I am the way, the truth, and the life, to be a liar. Those who claim to be Christians and think there are many ways to God, there are many ways to heaven, they're part of that great falling away. And so that is why today I am here passionately with one message for anyone at the sound of my voice to examine themselves. Are you in the faith? Today, I plead with you to answer the question one way or the other. What question? Am I spiritually awake and prepared for the Lord Jesus to return to be my Savior, Redeemer, or not? Am I living and serving Him, or am I faking it somehow? Back to the parable of the 10 young women, Matthew 25. 10 young women, they were all expecting to be part of the wedding. All probably claim to be Christians. And I can tell you with absolute certainty that this parable is so realistic in its details. It is so poignant in its application. It is so profound in its teaching that I pray to God that He would imprint it on the cortex of our minds and hearts. 10 young women, they were supposed to be part of that wedding. 5 of the 10 were wise and 5 were foolish. By the way, there's a reason why they're called wise. There's a reason why they're called wise. They showed wisdom in their lives and the way they lived their life. And they were waiting for the bridegroom to come, to return any moment. It doesn't matter whether it's today or many years from now. They were prepared. They were ready. They had oil in their lamp. The foolish ones, sadly, on the other hand, they were totally unprepared. They got distracted by other things in life. They were neglecting the most important thing in life. They were not prepared for the test. Here, in this story that Jesus tells, He reveals to us that these 10 women, they had many things in common. They had many things in common. They were all physically went to sleep because it's nighttime, so they all were asleep. It's not some that were staying awake and some are not. They're all asleep physically. But suddenly the cry comes out, the groom is coming, the groom is coming, the groom is coming. The 5 wise young women got up and they put the oil in their lamp. They lit the lamp and they're ready to go. The foolish ones said, whoops, we don't have oil. We don't have oil. We have lamps, but we don't have oil. We have religion, but not salvation. We have tradition, but not the Holy Spirit. We have church membership, but not a transformed life. And so they asked the 5 wise ones if they can borrow their oil. The wise ones said, no. We only have sufficient oil for each of us. And my beloved friends, please listen to me. I need to stop here to tell you that salvation is that oil. The Holy Spirit is that oil. Salvation is such a personal experience. You cannot inherit it. You cannot buy it. You cannot earn it. You cannot give it to another. It is an individual experience of being born again. The foolish ones, they thought like so many people think. They can wait to the end, toward the end of their life, and they'll pray the prayer. Or they can wait until their dying days, and then they ask for forgiveness. And they probably thought, well, God will feel sorry for us and let us get into His heaven. Or like so many people in our culture today, they think, well, you know, if my good deeds will outweigh my bad deeds, I can make it to heaven. No! Because there is such a thing as too late. These foolish ones realize, symbolically speaking, symbolically is midnight. Symbolically. I'm going to repeat that because you have to understand. The reason was midnight for them. It means that the shops are closed. The churches are closed. No, nobody can tell them about salvation anymore. We've gone. The believer's gone to heaven. It means that the door of salvation is shut. No more chances. It's too late. And so the foolish ones tried to play on the sympathy of the bridegroom. They thought they can really play the sympathy card, you know? And so in verse 13, Matthew 25, they cried out to the bridegroom, "But we're good people. I don't know you. I don't know you." And that is why Jesus goes on to say, "Keep on watching, because you do not know the day or the hour of his return." I'm going to come back to this because that is a very serious matter. But first of all, I want to transport you to the Middle East, where I come from. I want to transport you literally to the Middle East. Back 2,000 years ago, when our Lord Jesus Christ was telling this parable, his audience, his listeners, they already understood, they identified with what he's saying. And they knew that there are three stages for a wedding. The first stage is when the kids were young. The two sets of parents, the boy's parents and the girl's parents, will get together and they'll say, "When our kids grow up, our son will marry your daughter." Agreed, agreed. Then there comes the second stage of the wedding. It's the betrothal. When the kids come of age and ready to get married, this betrothal is much stronger than our engagement and wearing the ring and said, "Yeah, I got engaged." No, no, it was much more serious, just like the Blessed Mary, Virgin Mary was betrothed to Joseph. It's a serious matter. And the third stage comes in the marriage, the celebration, the feast, and the consummation of the marriage. Between the time of the betrothal and the time of the feasting and the celebration and the consummation, the bridegroom is busy building an extension in his father's house to which he will bring his bride, and they're going to live in his father's house. And that is why Jesus said in John chapter 14, "In my father's house, there are many rooms. When I go prepare a place for you, when I finish with the addition for you, I will come and take you to myself. When it's ready, he's going to come and take us home." You see, that house addition is being prepared for the time of the wedding and the wedding feast at the return of Christ. So when the addition is ready, the groom would process on the main street, and there are people running with him, kids, adults, everybody running, processing from the groom's house to the bride's father's house with music and dancing and celebration along the road. And the crowd is shouting, "The groom is coming! Make way! The groom is coming! The groom is coming!" This shout increases in volume and intensity as the groom gets closer to the bride's house. And then when the groom fetches his bride and be heading back to his father's house, this parade actually back to the father's house gets bigger, and music gets louder, and the dancing and the celebration. Oh, my friend, please don't miss this. I beg you, don't miss this. What Jesus is telling us here in this parable, in this illustration, that in his first coming, he invited whomsoever to come to him and be part of his church, part of his bride. In his first coming, he betrothed us to all those who surrendered to him, who accepted his invitation, who committed themselves to him. In his first coming, he issued the invitation, but only betrothed those who loved him back and those who surrendered to him with all of their heart. He betrothed only those who are willing to live with him and wait for him and serve him and even die for him if they have to. And then there's the other group of people, the group of people who might have liked the groom. Yeah, a lot of people like Jesus. You know what I mean? But they didn't love him with all of their heart. Those are the foolish ones. Those are the foolish ones. Listen to me. The foolish ones are not the atheists, are not the agnostics, they're not the pagans, they're not even the anti-Christian people. They were in the local churches. They were going, doing some charity work. But the point of separation is between those who are prepared for the test and therefore succeed and those who are not. In fact, in the story that Jesus tells us, he gives us, at least I can only count seven things in common between the wise and the foolish. Both groups were invited. Both initially responded to the invitation, obviously, because they were waiting. Both groups were part of the same visible church. Both groups had affection toward the bridegroom. Both groups confessed Jesus with their lips. Both believed that he's coming back. Both physically had fallen asleep at nighttime. But as soon as the bridegroom showed up, all similarities have ceased. Why? Because some were born again and others were not. In the Bible, oil is the symbol of the Holy Spirit. Did you know that? It's the symbol of the Holy Spirit. And when the Holy Spirit comes into your life, he causes inner changes in your life. The Holy Spirit causes inner transformation in your life. The Holy Spirit causes you to be sold out for Christ. The Holy Spirit compels you to live for Christ, not for self. And that is why this self-administered test that Jesus gives us, the self-administered test, is simply this. Do I live my life in total expectation of that great day? Why? Because no matter what you call yourself, no matter what you think yourself to be, no matter what your personal beliefs are and your personal views are, the question is, am I awake? Am I anticipating the joy of the day of the return of Christ, or I'm not? That's the test. Oh, beloved, listen carefully. First of all, by accepting the invitation to come to him tonight, by recognizing that only Jesus, who died on the cross for you and rose from the dead, can forgive you eternally, by accepting that his death on the cross is for you. By believing the fact that Jesus died your death, that he paid your debt, that he gave his life so that you might live with him forever. By accepting the fact that he left the glories of heaven with the Father with whom he coexisted before eternity and came and died on that cross, a sinner's death, rose again. Your only ticket to heaven. That's your only ticket to heaven. Oh, my beloved friends, the worst thing you can do is not respond to Jesus' invitation today, this very moment. For you can never guarantee your tomorrow. I've been ministering for over 5 decades in a number of continents around the world, and I've buried so many people. I've buried some old people. I've buried some young people. Life is so uncertain. Don't put it off. And this for those of you who have made a commitment back yonder, but then you push the snooze button and went spiritually to sleep. Today is the day to wake up again. Today is the day of your awakening. Come, surrender your life to Jesus. And so we're going to help you today and have somebody pray with you. Everybody who, in the quietness of this moment, to say, Michael, I do want to give my life to Christ. I remember the time when I did this, and now I've really have stopped walking with Jesus. I want you to stand up where you are. Somebody's going to come and pray with you. Just stand up. Now, I want you to pray this prayer with me. Please repeat after me. Lord Jesus Christ, thank you for inviting me. Thank you for wanting to betroth me. And now that I'm ready to live for you, Have your Holy Spirit come and dwell in me. Pour your Holy Spirit into my life and into my family's life. Lord, help me to live for you and to walk with you and to testify to you. I thank you in Jesus' name. Amen. Amen. Give God glory. Give God glory. Amen. Praise God.

0: the prayer is still going. People are still praying. And I hope they're never going to stop, because we don't want to stop the Spirit of God working in the lives of people. And we thank God for His Spirit that penetrated many hearts. And so I thank you for your prayers, and God bless.
1: The revival was amazing. The sermon was amazing. The worship was amazing. As a new believer, I've been praying for revival, praying for awakening in D.C. What Dr. Yusuf is doing, I pray, continues all over the nation.
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4: Hi, I'm Dr. Mark Henry, and this is Pursuing Jesus. We're committed to one thing, and that's helping you passionately pursue Jesus Christ. So let's take our Bibles, open them now, and let's pursue Him together.
5: Titus chapter 2, we're picking up our study there. How many of you are going to spend a lot of your life working? I mean, have you thought about that? I mean, it's amazing to me, you know, a kid's 16 years old or 17 or 18 years old, and I say to him, so like, what are you going to do when you graduate? Well, I don't know. You don't know. You're going to spend a third of your life working for someone, doing something. Maybe you're going to start a business. Maybe you're going to be working for someone. I don't know how all this is going to work out for you. But if you have no plan, I guarantee you it's going to be problematic. Because you're going to spend at least one third of your life working. For most of us living here in the city, it's probably going to be a third of your life. And it's going to break up like this. You're going to have a third of your life where you sleep. You're going to have a third of your life where you have quote unquote free time. And you're going to have a third of your life where you work. 8 hours in each of those brackets, 24 hours a day. 186 hours a week, etc. And what I want you to catch with me is if you're a follower of Jesus, is that the glory of God, the worship of God should influence all three of those sectors of your life. Think with me. When you sleep, it should be an act of worship. You say, how can that be an act of worship? Because Psalm 121 says, our God is in the heavens. He does not sleep, nor does he slumber. And so when you and I recognize our fatigue and our weakness, we submit to God, we glorify God that he's awake, he's in charge, he's running the world. Did you know he can run the world when you sleep? Isn't that amazing? And so when you and I lay down and we go to sleep, what we're saying is we are not God. And then the second component to that is that you and I need to lay down, having done and lived in a righteous and pleasing way to Jesus. It says in Psalm 127 that he gives to his beloved even in their sleep. Now listen, if you're a problem maker, your sleep, it's hard for God to bless you in your sleep. But if you have been honoring God throughout the day and you're in that position of blessed rest and relationship and submission to God, James chapter 4 verse 7, then when you lay down and go to sleep, God is even blessing and multiplying, according to Psalm 127, the things when you're sleeping. Man, sometimes I carry lots of loads. I'm just kind of like hyperactive, right? So I carry lots of things, and there are times it's like, I'm so tired, Lord, I just need to go to sleep. Can you bless me in my sleep? And then to wake up and see how God has done that. It's just so amazing. God is amazing. Listen, worship God in your sleep. The second is free time. And Americans love this, and we think our free time is our time. Listen, if you're a follower of Jesus, you're a servant of the living God. There is no such thing as free time. You are the servant of Jesus, whether you're sleeping or whether you're at work or whether it's your free time. Now, can I tell you about free time? It's really not free time. Why? Because you have responsibility, right? Remember in the man code, those of you that read that, it says real men assume responsibility. Who do they assume responsibility for? Themselves, their families, their extended families, their church, their community. Quite honestly, if you've got free time, you had better leverage that in a way that's pleasing to God. So think about it. If you're married, then all of a sudden your free time means you have to invest in your spouse, right? If you are married and you have children, you have to train them in the nurture and admonition of the Lord. It's not like, oh, this is my free time. I'm dumping them off and I'm going to go do my own thing. If you have great-grandchildren and so forth. If you have assets that God

0: has given to you. Maybe you bought a rental or something like that. Those are assets that are ultimately God's, that God's provided for you. You need to be responsible, quote unquote, in that free time and manage those things that God has given to you. And so we worship God in our sleep. We worship God in the free time. And then we're supposed to worship God in work. And that's the passage that we're on. Now listen, work is something you're going to spend at least a third of your life on. And it's supposed to be influenced by Jesus in every way. In fact, I would suggest to you, the key is to turn work as a four-letter word that is hated by the world. I hate my work. How many of you ever heard someone say that? Right? How many of you ever felt like that? I felt like that at times, right? But how do you turn that into worship that's pleasing to God and transformational, not only for you, but for other people around you? And how do you pass that on to your children and your grandchildren? Because let's face it, if they don't learn to work, then you've raised a bunch of thieves. If they don't learn to work and to worship God, then they're never going to fulfill a third of all that God intends for them to do. I mean, what a wasted life. Your workplace is one of the key elements where you worship God. And so there's five principles we're going to see to turning work into worship in this passage. So Titus chapter 2, you remember, we've seen the instruction given to the pastor there as he goes to the church in Crete. Tell the older men to live this way in verse 2. The older women to live this way in verse 3. The younger women in verse 4 and 5. The younger men in verse 6. Now we jump to verse 9 and pick up as I read. It says, urge bond slaves to be subject to their own masters in everything, well-pleasing, not argumentative, not pilfering, but showing all good faith that they may adorn the doctrine of God, our Savior, in every respect. Lord, I pray that our work ethic, the Protestant work ethic, would be restored in our hearts and our minds and our practice, so that when we are with the other employees, or we're with the other managers, or we're with the others that are around us, that it so influences our vocabulary and our efforts and our actions that it becomes obvious that we are your servants. God, help us to adorn the doctrine of Jesus Christ. We pray it in his name. Amen. So here's the bottom line. Turn work into worship. There's a key that we saw in chapter 1, verse 16. Remember, it gave us this list about the church of Crete and how there's many liars, evil beasts, and lazy gluttons who must be silenced. And they're professing to know God, but by their deeds they deny him. And so chapter 2 is giving instruction so that if you say, I love Jesus, okay, well, that's how do you do that as an older man? Verse 2. Say, I love Jesus. Okay, well, don't deny him, ladies. Apply verse 3, 4, and 5 for older ladies and younger ladies. You say, I love Jesus, and you're a young man. Okay, well, verse 6 gives us instruction, and we saw that last week. You say, I love Jesus, and I've got a job, and I'm in the workplace, and so forth. Okay, this is what your deeds should look like. Five characteristics that we're going to see. Now, keep in mind that there wasn't a free market capitalist sort of system in place. That was not the economy in the days of the New Testament. In fact, it's not been the economy in many places. And so it's going to address in this passage the blue collar workers, if you will, that built the Roman Empire. 60 million slaves. Now, some people become very offended. In fact, I've even been told in church, I can never say that we are slaves of the Lord Jesus Christ. By the way, if you've trusted Jesus, we're the children of God, but we're also the slaves of the Lord Jesus Christ. And I know that might be offensive to some Americans specifically, but if you look back in history, when you don't have capitalism where you can work hard and make other people happy and prosper and they pay you for that, the way that you make money is you conquer and destroy other people and you take what they've got and you sell everything they got, including people. And that's happened all through history. The Gallic Wars, for example, were 8 years when Caesar went into France. This would have been, 58 BC. Goes into France, Belgium, and Switzerland. Again, it wasn't skin tone was the issue. It's that they were inferior and Rome conquered them, and 1 million slaves were sold during an 8-year period of that war. I'd be really honest with you. You look back in history, all of our families, if you go back far enough, have been slaves at some point and probably own slaves at some point, and that is just true of human history. For example, Alexander the Great, when he conquered Tyre, he carried away 34,000 slaves after just that one battle. One battle in Spain, Caesar carries off 14,000 Spaniards and sells them as slaves. I could just go on and on with illustrations of this. How many ever heard of Sacagawea? All right, remember she's with Lewis and Clark? They go on the, you know, explore the West. Well, she was born as Shoshone, in a Shoshone tribe in Wyoming, Montana. And the Hadassahs end up attacking that tribe, killing a bunch of people, carrying people off as slaves, including her as a little girl. We would call that today human trafficking, right? And then she was sold. She was traded off. And it's a horrible story. I wouldn't want you to live through that. I wouldn't want your kids to live through that. But that's the history that is all across the continent of the United States. It's all across the continent of Europe. It's all across the continent of Asia. It's all across the continent of Africa. And I could illustrate it over and over again. What the New Testament is doing is not, as some would suggest to you, suggesting that we should have slaves and masters. What it's doing is dealing with the reality, the economic reality, that the whole Roman Empire had 60 million slaves. And the question is, when these slaves trusted Jesus, what were they supposed to do? And what were the masters supposed to do when they trusted Jesus? And so that's going to be the context of this passage, and the principles apply for us in the workplace. Now, just before we look into the passage and those five principles, I want to talk about those who are leaders, those who are managers, those who are business owners. And in this day, again, in Jesus' day, this would have been masters, and they would have owned slaves. Masters, grant your slaves justice and fairness, knowing that you have a master in heaven. See, it wasn't government that was trying to regulate that. It was them having the fear of the Lord. You remember in the book of Proverbs, the fear of the Lord is the beginning of what? Knowledge and wisdom. And so if you're going to fear God and do what is right in his sight, you had better treat these slaves, if you're a follower of Jesus, with a lot of justice and fairness. Why? Because God's going to hold you accountable. The fear of the Lord makes sure that I respond to you correctly. It goes on, for example, in Ephesians, says the same thing. Masters, do the same thing to them as well, knowing that you both have masters in heaven. It didn't matter if you were a slave or if you were the master, because you're made in the image of God, you're accountable to the Creator God for what you do. Notice each is going to receive a reward from him without partiality. That's very important. Why should men love their wives? Because your wife is made in the image of God. Why should we care for the employers or the employer? Why? Because they're made in the image of God. And I'm held accountable by God. The fear of the Lord regulates how I interact with people. So important, friends, and lost in our day. Now look here at the passage itself. And the first thing is, there are going to be followers. Urge bondslaves to be subject to their own masters and everything. And so here, the Greek word hupotasso is used a lot in the Bible. It's used in two different ways in a technical sense. And you would probably miss this if you just like reading your English Bible. In this particular instance, it's used in the middle voice. Now the middle voice, like, again, I don't know about you, I did not do well in school. I was dyslexic, and certain teachers hated me. And when I got to grammar, it's like, why is that even important? Listen, grammar is really important. Because in the middle voice, hupotasso, which is a military term, which means to rank under and to follow someone else's lead, is in the middle voice where you are responsible for doing it. Now, there's other times it's used in the passive voice where there is someone outside who's going to subjugate you. And you're going to do this whether you like it or not. And so in the middle voice, it's used, for example, in James chapter 4, verse 7. Men and women, it says in that passage, are to submit, hupotasso, to God, to rank under God, to recognize God's authority and to follow his lead. It's used in the middle voice. 1 Corinthians 16 talks about men and women submitting to church leaders. Again, in the middle voice, it's what we do of our own volition and our own action. In Titus chapter 3, in 2 weeks, we'll see it in verse 1. It's used that men and women, again, are supposed to submit to those who are rulers. It uses the same thing in Romans chapter 13, submitting to government. We do that volitionally, intentionally. In Titus chapter 2, verse 5, we saw it how wives follow their husbands. Again, that's volitionally. Here, it's about men and women who were slaves following or submitting to their boss. Now, just so you know, there are times when God's going to intervene and he's going to subjugate. Hupotasso will be used where it's in the passive, where he's going to make it happen. Do you remember in Philippians chapter 2 where it says, every knee shall bow and every tongue confess that Jesus Christ is Lord to the glory of God? You see, there's going to be a point in history where every person, whether in heaven or on earth or under the earth, will end up standing before Lord Jesus Christ, and they will submit to Jesus and his authority, whether they like it or not. And you and I do it joyfully. That's why we're here at church today. We're doing it joyfully and celebrating it. But all of those who have rejected Christ over the years, that will happen. It's talked about in 1 Corinthians 15:27, Ephesians 1:22, Philippians chapter 3, and so forth. And so, very strong words. We are not to be disruptors in the workplace. We're supposed to be those who are helping facilitate what happens in the workplace. You know, there's a stronger word used in two places, in Ephesians and then also here in Colossians, hupakuo, where it's to obey. Slaves, in all things, obey those who are your masters. Hupakuo is used twice of children about how they're supposed to obey their parents. How many of you know that children intrinsically do not like obeying their parents? I mean, if you're single, you just need to go get a dog, okay? And you're trying to teach the dog to sit, trying to teach the dog to stay, you're trying to teach the dog to come. Isn't it amazing? Like you say, come here, puppy, puppy, puppy. And the dog backs up. And then he watches you, and you go, come here, puppy, puppy, puppy. And you go for him, and he starts to run off. Remember, how many of you ever had a dog run off on you? Most frustrating thing in the world. They love to disobey rather than to obey. Children are exactly the same way. Our hearts are the same way towards God. Let's not be too proud, right? Well, here, very strong word, obey those who are your masters. In other words, you're not opposing them. You're not resisting them. And it goes on, and why do we obey them? Whatever you do, do your work heartily as unto the Lord, not to men. Because this isn't about men. So again, it's talking about the slaves here. Why would we obey somebody? Why would we submit to somebody else? Because ultimately we know in the providence of God, I'm working for God in this place. This is called the Protestant work ethic historically. And America had this. This is what made America unique in its whole industrial capacity and its building. And boy, I'll tell you what, when COVID came and the pandemic came, this has been changed and lost. How many of you notice that the workplaces have changed since the pandemic? Have you noticed that? Like, remember how in the old days, like just like 6 years ago, isn't that weird? 6 years ago, the old days. Let's just make it sound better. 10 years ago, you remember you'd go like to a store and people would say like, how can I help you today? And today there's either no one there or if they see you, they run the other way. Right? I mean, have you had that experience? I mean, it's like, how incompetent are these workers? And then you go to the boss and you say like, can't you find better workers? No. They're not to be found. Some of you are managers. Some of you are business owners. You know exactly what I'm talking about. The Protestant work ethic made the employee realize, I'm serving God. Listen, it goes on from there and says, knowing that you are serving the Lord will receive a reward of inheritance. It is the Lord Christ whom you serve. So when you think about the workplace, it's not Jack that I'm working for. It's Jesus that I'm working for. And that's the reason I need to be all in, wholeheartedly, engaged in that workplace. And you say, well, what about a bad boss? How many of you ever had a bad boss? You know, the Holy Spirit knew you were going to say that, and so he gave you a verse. Servants, hupotasso, again, middle voice, be submissive to your own masters with all what? Respect, not only those who are good and gentle, but also those who are what? Let me translate that for you in Greek. Jerks. You can write that in the margin. Now listen, when you submit to those who are jerks, what happens? This finds favor. The Greek word is their grace. It finds grace from the Lord. You find favor from God. He goes on from there. You know, if you bear up under sorrows and you suffer unjustly, I mean, okay. If you do that for God, there's favor in that. God's blessing is going to be upon you in a unique and powerful way. I pray that all of you have a bad boss at some time so you can get more favor from God. Thanks a lot, Mark. Notice it says there twice, this finds favor with God. All of us at some time in our workplace are going to get a bad boss. I can tell you stories in my own life where we had great bosses. I was working for a construction company. We were building a missile plant, and we had a great superintendent. And then they hired, because the job just got so big, they hired another superintendent, and I was now working for that guy. He was the hardest guy to work for ever. You could never please that guy. So hard. And so every day I'd get up and like read these verses and like drag myself in there. It's hard. You remember the story about Jacob in the Bible? He's the son of Isaac. So you got Abraham, Isaac, Jacob, and Esau. And he goes He goes to Uncle Laban's house. Remember how Uncle Laban ends up lying to him? Remember, he doesn't have any money and he's got to pay a dowry. So he sells himself basically as a slave for 7 years to marry Rachel. And then he tricks him. And on the after the wedding night, he finds out that it's Leah, the older sister. So then he has to work another 7 years. Remember what the Bible says? It says Uncle Laban cheated him. 10 times he lowered his wages. Every time he saw Jacob starting to win, he changed his pay scale and lowered it. Wouldn't you like to have a boss like that? I'm making you money and you're trying to harm me. Man, everyone's going to get a boss like that. Notice it says pleasing. Urge the bond slaves to be subject to their own masters and everything. Well pleasing. Listen, you got to please the boss. You know, when you look through the scriptures, it's used 9 times, this word well pleasing. It's normally used of God 8 times. It's only used in an additional way here and how we respond to the boss. You and I should be pleasing the boss. So I always told my kids, like, look, you're going to go in for an interview, and there's a couple things you want to tell the boss. Number one, when the boss, the hiring agent, is looking across, the HR person, the owner of the company, they're looking across, say, why should I hire you? These are what you want to say. Number one, I'm going to do my job, and I'm going to do it really well so that you are pleased with it at the end of the day. And thirdly, whatever you pay me, I'm going to make you 4 times more than you pay me. And trust me, he'll be very pleased with that, or she will be very pleased with that. Why? Because they're in business to what? Make money. They're in business not to have more headaches. You hire an employee to have more headaches or less headaches. And so when you start addressing these things, it's very biblical. It's God honoring. It's part of this, how we submit and honor God. We bring peace as a result. You remember in the scriptures, Psalm 133, it says, how good and how pleasant it is when brothers dwell together in unity. Listen, everybody wants more peace, including your boss. Bring as much peace to them in Jesus' name as possible. So number three there, respectful, not argumentative. When people are argumentative, it shows that there's a level of disrespect that they have towards that person. And if you remember, in 1 Peter, it said that servants are to be subject to their master with all what? With all respect. And so that's going to come out in your words. Israel didn't respect God, so they grumbled and complained and murmured against God. You and I are not to do that. We should be always working to please those who have authority over us. You know, I was thinking about how that works out in real life. And man, how many of you like working with grumblers and complainers? Right? Remember the command of Philippians chapter 2, verse 12, do all things without grumbling and complaining. And Jesus wants us to apply that even in the workplace. There's a fourth one, and that is to be honest, not pilfering. Now, there's different ways people pilfer. Some take money. Remember Judas, how he was pilfering? He was a thief and taking money from the purse as Jesus was traveling and people gave money to support his ministry. He was stealing from them. But there's other ways that people steal. They take sometimes intellectual property, or sometimes they steal by just being not very productive. My sons, when they were in junior high and high school, we started a small construction business so that way they could make money so they could go to college. Someone say amen to that. And so we would get these jobs, and we got this job. It was a rather large job, and we were trying to do it in a short, condensed period of time. So I told the boys, I said, "Say, guys, we need to hire some people. Who should we hire?" And all of them said, "We should hire our friends, Dad. We should hire our friends." So we hired like 3 or 4 of their friends, and then when the job got all done, Jared would go get all the money, all the income from that, and she'd put it in bills, and then we would lay all the bills before them, and then they had to pay all the bills first, and then they had to pay the other employees, and then they had to pay themselves, and then they had to pay me. And so they're going through this whole process, and at the end, they're like, how much are we paying each of these guys? And it's like painful as they're laying out the money, and I say, like, so how did it go with those guys? Dad, we are never hiring them again. They were lazy. I mean, they were there physically, but Dad, they were not getting it. I had to work twice as hard, 3 times as hard as they did. We are never hiring them again. Important lesson learned, right? Because what was happening? Their friends were actually stealing, therefore they weren't as productive, and therefore they weren't pleasing to their boss, which in that case were my sons, and they weren't following their lead. So again, not pilfering. And reminds me of the story of the mountain kid moved from Montana. He went to New York City, was looking at all the skyscrapers and stuff, and there was a doorman there. He's looking at this big building and all these people going in, and he went up to him and says, wow, this is a great building. Like, how many people work here? He goes, half of them. There you go. Half of them. Yeah. All right, trustworthy, faithful. They're executing what they need to do. They're responsible. Listen, you can't have a great marriage without someone being faithful. You can't have a great family without someone. You can't have a great business without someone being faithful. People have to follow through. They need to be trustworthy. When you think about Joseph, he's such a great example of that. Remember, he comes from that very dysfunctional family. His brothers hate him, sell him as a slave to their cousins. The cousins carry him down to Egypt, sell him as a slave to Potiphar's house. Again, think about the context. His boss now is Potiphar. His master is Potiphar. He doesn't have a choice. He is a slave. He can't leave. Does he sit there and mope? Does he oppose? No, what he does is he becomes successful because he applies these principles. And he's so successful that his master, the Egyptian, sees that the hand of God is with him, and he puts him in charge over everything except for his wife. And then, remember, his wife tries to seduce him and lie to him. But he is so faithful to God, he says, how can I do this and forsake God and harm my master? And so he doesn't have an affair with that young lady, and he gets thrown in jail as a result. He applies the same principles. God raises him up again, and eventually ends up being the second most powerful person in the empire. It's pretty amazing. Sold as a slave, works as a slave, works in a jail, and then becomes a great leader in that country. How? Because God was with him and he applied these principles. You know, it all comes down to this. When you apply these principles, and Potiphar said it, Pharaoh says it, that they saw the hand of God was with Joseph. Does this happen in your life? Does this happen in your life? People look and see, like, wow, God is with that person. Their words are different. Their attitudes are different. Their productivity is different. Their God is with them in a unique way. That's how it should happen. Reminds me of the story of Jack. Jack came into my office one day. He had come to our church. He was living with this girl. They had a couple of kids. Both of them ended up trusting Jesus. They got married. He had a very successful business in the oil field. Sold his business, went to work for this company that bought him out and was supposed to work for him for 2 years. And he comes into my office. Now, Jack is a big guy. I mean, he is like a mountain of a man. And he says, they're ripping me off and I'm going to jerk his head off. Now, like, seriously, this guy could jerk your head off. And I'm going, this is not going to go good for this guy. I'm like, Jack, calm down. You got some Bible verses here. We need to read these Bible verses. This place got to, Jesus needs to change everything here that's going on. And he's like, you know, I mean, it was serious. So I calm him down a little bit. And he goes, okay, I need to come back next week. We need to look at more verses. And so then he started inviting friends. And we call it the oil field revival. All of these key leaders in the oil field started coming every Wednesday to this Bible study that Jack started because he was getting ripped off by an unreasonable, unjust employer that had bought his business and was stealing from him. And so this goes on for a couple of months. And then one day, my phone rings, and it's Jack's boss. And we'll just call him Charlie. And Charlie says, hey, I don't know what's going on, but Jack's a completely different guy. And I know he's meeting with you, and you're talking about Bible stuff, and I don't understand any of that. I've never been around church. Would it be okay if I come to your Bible study this afternoon? Now, every week, we were praying for his salvation, right? And so and he says, secondly, would you meet with me an hour before every week to catch me up on all that I missed? I'm like, sure, glad to do it. I didn't tell any of the guys. So this guy shows up an hour early. I'm sitting there with him, Bible's out, so forth. I'm telling about Jesus and how these verses and stuff were. And then all the guys start coming in. I mean, there's like 20 of them. And they come in and they see him. And they're like, Chuck, what are you doing here? I'm going, Jesus has been answering your prayer. Next. And it was so much fun. And his boss ended up trusting Christ as a Savior. Because one man turned work into worship.
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0: Greetings and welcome to Christ in Prophecy. Today we're going to pause to reflect on the blessings the Lord has poured out on the United States of America over the past 250 years.
1: This week, America will mark its semi-quincentennial. For those who aren't familiar with this Latin word, it's a fancy word representing half of five centuries. And although we think of other nations as much older than the United States, not many can actually claim to have existed in their present form for 250 years.
0: You know, that's exactly right. Even Great Britain's system of government is much newer than you might think. The British Parliament celebrated its own semi-quincentennial in 1957, just 69 years ago. And as the American colonists would testify, even after 1707, the King of England still ran the show for a number of years, which is why our own Declaration of Independence was addressed primarily to King George III.
1: The concept of liberty and independence is intricately woven into the fabric of America. And as we've said, there's much to celebrate and be thankful to Almighty God for. So it is entirely appropriate that we stop and reflect on how we got here, where we are, and where we are going as a nation.
0: Well, Nathan, given that we talked about some of the nations not existing in their present form, some purist, history purist, would say, well, America did not exist in its present form beginning in 1776. Of course, our current U.S. Constitution was only signed in 1787 and ratified in 1788, took effect in 1789. And yet most Americans consider July 4th, 1776 as the birthday of America.
1: Yeah, it's a celebration to think that we are only 250 years old. It seems like a long time, but when you look at some ancient nations, like say China, for instance, that's thousands of years old. The fact that we are still a new country, even though we're an old country, is something to reflect on.
0: Yeah, we are a new country. And yet, again, with our constitutional order, we're older than China, which in its modern form only dates back to the middle of the 20th century.
1: That's true.
0: We're almost as old as Great Britain in its parliamentary form of government. And so we know that this Declaration of Independence actually predated America's actual establishment of independence at the end of the War of Independence. That's a lot of independence. But the war itself that began in April 1775 did not conclude until September 3rd, 1783, with the signing of the Treaty of Paris, where the hostilities between the United States and Great Britain finally came to an end. I also think it's important that we reflect, even as we elevate our appreciation for the Declaration of Independence and the truths and its reflection of appreciation and respect for the nature's God, I should say. We always credit Thomas Jefferson with writing the Declaration, but it was a group of five men who were instrumental in its formulation and its writing. Of course, Jefferson put pen to paper, but it included not only Thomas Jefferson at age 33, John Adams at age 40, Benjamin Franklin, then at age 70, Roger Sherman, another founding father at age 55, and Robert Livingston at only age 29. This was actually a group of fairly young men who were enabled to set aside time to craft this declaration to be read or sent over to England.
1: You know, it's interesting to think that the men who signed the Declaration of Independence really were hanging a noose around their necks because it set them as enemies of the state. And so King George would legally have a right as insurrectionists to hang them for signing it. So they put everything on the line to get freedom for the United States.
0: Yeah, they pledged their lives, their honor, and their fortune and their sacred honor to that cause. And I also think it's important that we reflect on some of the misinformation that's been spread. It's been widely reported, for instance, that Thomas Jefferson was not a Christian, that he was merely a deist. The same thing is often said about Benjamin Franklin. But here's what Thomas Jefferson had to say regarding his own role in drafting the Declaration of Independence. He wrote a letter and said, "Believe me, sir, there is not in the British Empire a man who is more cordially loves a union with Great Britain than I do. But by the God that made me, I will cease to exist before I yield to a connection on terms as the British Parliament proposed. And in this, I think I speak the sentiments of America." Already this young man, 33 years old, recognized the sentiments of America, this institution he understood to reflect the will of the people here in the colonies of that time, but he also respected the God who made him. And Benjamin Franklin, another supposed deist, said this as his personal testimony. "Here is my creed. I believe in one God, the creator of the universe, that he governs it by his providence, and that he ought to be worshipped. And it was Benjamin Franklin, who recommended that the Constitutional Convention, just a decade later, open every daily session with prayer to seek divine guidance to avoid merely groping, as it were, and this is his words, groping, as it were, in the dark to find political truth. Well, how I wish that we had statesmen of that caliber today.
1: Yeah, it's interesting that we live in a time period that is becoming so hostile to God that they want to divorce our Judeo-Christian background. And so you hear a lot of times where they'll say, well, the founding fathers really weren't Christians. They were deists. This idea that there is a God, but he wound up the universe and then he just departed. And so that these guys only believed that there was some deity out there. They didn't know who he was. But when you read their writings, they understood it was the God of the Bible. Whether they firmly believed it or not, you know, obviously I think Benjamin Franklin was the most skeptic. But I love that story which you just told, where they met for the Continental Congress. I've been down there in Philadelphia numerous times. They couldn't get anything done. There was a lot of infighting and fighting. And then, you know, the most esteemed, the elder of them all, Benjamin Franklin, stands up and tells them all that, hey, we need to turn to God and seek his wisdom. And the story goes that after they did that first prayer, it just all came together.
0: It really did. And you know, you can go to the Declaration itself. I referred earlier to their appeal to the laws of nature and nature's God. Jefferson himself wrote that we are endowed by our Creator with certain unalienable rights. And in the closing paragraph, he writes, again, with this Committee of Five backing these words, we, therefore, the representatives of the United States of America, that's the first time this appears in print, in General Congress assembled, appealing to who? To the Supreme Judge of the world for the rectitude of our intentions, do in the name and by authority of the good people of these colonies solemnly publish and declare that these United Colonies are and of right ought to be free and independent states. And so this appeal to the Supreme Judge, that doesn't sound like a deity that just wound up the universe and is totally uninvolved. Even Jefferson recognized that God will judge the world and is involved in the affairs of men to oversee whether or not they are ruling and reigning according to his authority.
1: Absolutely. One of my favorite programs that we did years ago, and this is stretching back in Christ and Prophecy, when we had the legendary Peter Marshall's son come, and his whole ministry was dedicated to bringing the truth to students about the Judeo-Christian heritage of the United States. And so he taught us why God ordained government. You know, a lot of people think they want to be anarchists. They want to live their own way, and we're seeing that increasing. But God wanted orderly and direction. So what he did is he ordained government to point people to his moral law. And so it was very important to the founding fathers that that's what a government existed to do. And when it ceased to do that, when it ceased to represent the people, when it ceased to follow and bring people to the ultimate king, King Jesus, then that government could be overthrown. And that's something that when Peter Marshall taught us in that episode, it really opened my eyes to understanding, to justify. Because we hear a lot of students today who say, you know, they overthrew a government. They were just a bunch of radicals. You know, why is that any different than overthrowing some Central American dictator? It's because they wanted to institute a government that was God-honoring.
0: That was God-honoring. I think that is critical to understand. And that's why it was a biblical position, and they stood on the ground of biblical truth, even as they listed out their offenses that King George and his parliament had enacted on the colonials back in those days. And so it is a biblically sound position to argue that the American colonies would proclaim their independence. You know, Nathan, we go back to Scripture and over again, whether it's the writings of Paul, whether it's Peter in front of the Sanhedrin, they respect the governing authorities until those authorities are in conflict with the rule of God. In other words, they're going to honor God first. And Peter even asked at one point, who should we obey, you or God? And so the colonialists obviously said, we're going to obey God. We want a government that is going to respect the liberty, the freedoms of the people. And first and foremost of those liberties was the right to worship, the right to express their own opinion. And so that's why we have even the First Amendment to our American Constitution. Well, I think over the few generations that followed the American Revolution, one of the oft-cited remembrances was this idea of a Spirit of 76. What did that really entail?
1: Well, it's to respect the providence and vision that God established, that the United States would be a beacon on a hill. You know, we read about this new Jerusalem that's coming in the future, and they kind of, I don't know if they got the interpretation wrong or they're using it as an example, but they thought of America as this city on a hill, a place where the whole world could look at it and say, hey, there's something different about that nation. Yep. That nation points to God. And so when you read the founding documents, even all the way back to the Mayflower Compact, when the pilgrims came to the United States, they wanted to break away from what had become a very corrupted church and mixed with government and just not pointing to God, but pointing to man. And they wanted to establish this city on a hill, a beacon to the world that pointed the world to God. And so that was that spirit of 76, that excitement that, yes, we're going to establish one nation under God.
0: Most interesting to me is that many of the most fervent advocates of independence and really American patriots were pastors.
1: Yeah.
0: Pastors who were not rabble-rousers, but pastors who wanted to owe their first allegiance to the Lord God, and then subject to that or subservient to that first and primary allegiance, they wanted a government, a nation that would be serving the Lord and his purposes here on the earth. And even George Washington recognized God's role in America's founding. Washington wrote this, "The man must be bad indeed who can look upon the events of the American Revolution without feeling the warmest gratitude towards who? The great author of the universe, whose divine interposition was so frequently manifested on our behalf." Washington recognized we would not be an independent, free nation without the intervention of Almighty God.
1: And that's why when you look at the French Revolution, which was years after our revolution, pretty close, as it was a bloodbath. I mean, it was a murder, a complete annihilation of the government. And when you've got Frenchman Alexis de Tocqueville, who came to the United States, he was the Minister of Foreign Affairs, and he looked at the Christian aspect of American liberty. He wrote in 1835 his book, Democracy in America, this. He said, "Upon my arrival in the United States, the religious aspect of the country was the first thing that struck my attention. The Americans combined the notions of Christianity and of liberty so intimately in their minds that it is impossible to make them conceive the one without the other." And that's why the American Revolution, though it had its bloody battles, was a completely different type of revolution than the godless or humanistic revolution that happened in France.
0: Absolutely so. And even years later, as you're citing, this is 60 years after the American Revolution, de Tocqueville is still recognizing that Christianity and liberty are so intricately intertwined in America that people cannot conceive of freedom or liberty without Christianity. They go hand in glove. And that's why today we are in such perilous shape, because people want to have all the liberty, but none of the Christianity, none of the moral or religious overtones that our founders spoke about. Well, I think, Nathan, you and I would agree that Americans are famously, or dare I say infamously, known to have a strong streak of independence. Now, this is a good thing when it comes to liberty, but often it's prized as what we call rugged individualism or unfettered liberty as opposed to ordered liberty. And even some of my heroes seem to be exemplars of this, whether it's John Wayne with his swagger, very conservative actor in the last century, whether it's Ronald Reagan with rugged individualism, Teddy Roosevelt. They kind of embodied this idea of rugged individualism, and yet all of them would not have wanted to undermine Christian faith. Whether they were as outspoken about their faith, they wanted to respect and honor the faith upon which we were founded.
1: Yeah, this rugged individualism didn't mean it was a divorce from God's moral law. It was actually in defense of it, pushing back against the evil systems of the world. One of my great heroes is Ronald Reagan. I think he's one of the greatest presidents in American history. He called the Soviet Union an evil empire because he saw what it was. It was a humanist empire. It was a godless empire that if communism was to take over the world, the entire world would be plunged into the dark ages. And so the work that he did to topple the Soviet Union was a pushback against evil. A lot of people think that war itself is an evil thing. But war is a battle between good and evil, and Christians just can't sit down and not get engaged in the battle. So these rugged individualists, as you say, these are actually men of God standing up for what's right and willing to fight for it.
0: Willing to fight for it. And I think at one point we had leading Americans who understood that even in the past century. If you go back to July 1st, 1957, so that's not that long ago, The Chief Justice of the United States Supreme Court, Earl Warren, who had previously been a governor of California, appeared on the cover of Time magazine. And in the interview that he granted Time, he said this, "I believe that no one can read the history of our country without recognizing that the good book," and he's speaking of the Bible, "and the spirit of the Savior, Jesus Christ, have from the beginning been our guiding geniuses." So he goes on to cite the First Charter of Virginia, the Charter of New England, and he said the same objective is present, a land governed by Christian principles. "I believe the entire Bill of Rights came into being because of the knowledge our forefathers had of the Bible and their belief in it. I like to believe we are living today in the spirit of the Christian religion." Already he sees that they were moving away from that actual belief system, but the spirit. And he says, "I also like to believe that as long as we do so, no great harm can come to our country." Can you imagine if John Roberts, the current Supreme Court Chief Justice, made that statement today? There'd be many in Congress who would demand his immediate impeachment because they could not stand the idea of combining church and state with a statement of faith that bold and clear.
1: You know, when I was a kid and I used to read through the Bible, I used to think, what is wrong with Israel? You know, God would do these amazing miracles and the people would be so excited about them. And the next generation would be just kind of apathetic. And then the third generation would be lukewarm. And by the fourth generation, they're in outright rebellion. And then God would put curses on them and they'd call out to the Lord. He'd do something amazing. And that cycle would be all over again. Well, now that America's reached its 250th birthday, we could look at periods in American history where our morality started sinking. I mean, the Civil War, before World War I, before World War II, as it is now, and that God would create some kind of enemy or disaster or financial upheaval to get the people to get on their knees and bow. And for a brief time, I think of 9/11. Do you remember that?
0: Yes,
1: I mean, everybody was in the churches for the first few weeks after 9/11. But quickly, the passion for God faded again, and we went back in our routine. And Tim, I'd asked a pastor about this once, and I think he gave me a good example. He says, it's like a sine wave. You know how sine waves do this? But it's getting flatter and flatter and flatter as time. I do hope that at some point God steps in, shakes us up again, and gets us back on the right path of being that city on a hill.
0: You know, even after 9/11, as you point out, the members of Congress, in a bipartisan manner, stood on the steps of the Capitol and saying what? They sang, "God bless America, land that I love." And for that one brief moment, they were unified. And of course, that, as you said, didn't last long, and the sine wave continued to descend. Well, to follow up on Washington's admonition I read earlier, our own national song says, "Beautiful, oh, beautiful for spacious skies, for amber waves of grain, for purple mountain majesties above the fruited plain. America, America, God has shed his grace, his unmerited favor on thee, and crowned thy good with brotherhood from sea to shining sea." There was a recognition that even our blessings were unmerited, but we're an outpouring of God's blessing. So it still points to Almighty God and our appreciation. That's what Thanksgiving is supposed to be about. We've talked about that as another holiday. It was George Washington who, again, emphasized the importance of morality, whether it was in the armed forces, whether it was in the nation. But it was the second U.S. president, John Adams, who said, "Our Constitution was made only for a moral and religious people." And he didn't mean religious in the sense of Hindu or Buddhist or something else. Christian and Judeo-Christian, and it is wholly inadequate, Adams said, to the government of any other. And here we are, 250 years later, and it seems like the wheels are coming off because we don't have this concept, as I said earlier, of ordered liberty. We have unfettered license. So what is a Christian to make of America as we look at where we stand today, a quarter of a millennium long?
1: I think you nailed it right on the head there, is that our understanding of liberty is based on now a new generation that's not as much raised in the gospel. We have, as the Bible says in the end times, a form of godliness but denies its power. So what is liberty to most people today? It is anarchy. It's godlessness. It's whatever they want to do, that's liberty. But the Bible never teaches that kind of liberty.
0: No.
1: That teaches slavery. Matter of fact, liberty plus morality equals freedom in Christ. But liberty plus immorality will lead to slavery to Satan. Mm. And that's what our country is misunderstanding. When we have divorced ourselves from the Bible as much as we have, we don't understand the meaning of liberty anymore. And you're absolutely right. Unfettered liberty isn't liberty at all. It's slavery. We need ordered liberty, liberty that's based on morality.
0: Well, we've talked about Revelation and the letters to the churches. We've had long series in our Prophecy Chart series, overview of the end times. But the last church represented is Laodicea. And in the church age, we believe that that's where we are today. But this is so applicable in our own nation. And the Lord God says, I know your deeds. You're neither hot nor cold. I wish that you were hot or cold. Because you are lukewarm, neither hot or cold, I will spit you out. See if this applies to the attitude of America. Because you say, I am rich and have become wealthy and have need of nothing. And you do not know that you are wretched and miserable and poor and blind and naked. And the Lord advises this church and the people with this attitude to buy gold from him that was refined to get white garments. And he says, I love you. I'm reproving you because I love you. And then he says, behold, I stand at the door and knock. And it's a message to those who have shut Christ out. He formerly was inside. Now he's on the outside knocking to get in. But this smug self-sufficiency, I don't need the Lord. I don't need anything. I'm rich. I have need of nothing. That seems to describe our own culture, dare I say, our own nation. And it's tragic because that's not where we were founded.
1: Yeah, and we only have to look to Great Britain as the example. A nation that sent more missionaries in the 1800s out than any nation in the world. A nation that was that city on the hill when it came to godliness. But after the World War I and World War II, they lost their faith, and to the point now that they're pretty much being overrun by Islam, because something has to fill that void. What is the British Empire today? It's nothing. It's just a pale shadow. We think as Americans, you know, we do have all the blessings of God, but only if we abide in him. And the Bible repeatedly teaches us that. Abide in me. If we want to know blessing, abide in me. And as we pull away, we might see this great power, but it's propped up right now by trillions of dollars of debt and pride, and it could all come collapsing down unless God is involved.
0: Well, Alexander Solzhenitsyn came from the Soviet Union. You mentioned the godless empire that Ronald Reagan railed against. And on June 8th, 1978, Solzhenitsyn came to Harvard University. This is shortly after our own bicentennial, and they welcomed him as a hero because he'd escaped from the Soviet gulag. But then he said the problem that happened in the Soviet Union was being manifest in America, and it was a moral, a religious problem. And he said the same problem in both places is described as simply men have forgotten God. Those intelligentsia did not want to hear that word of religious warning and admonition, and so they booed him off the stage. And yet it is so true. Nathan, I think it is critical that we recognize we are still hopeful about America. We still love this land. We love this nation. I've been told I bleed red, white, and blue, and so we are Christian patriots. But what can be done? I think to cite Proverbs 14:34, we have to recognize that righteousness exalts a nation, but sin is a disgrace to any people. And so as a whole, yes, we can apply 2 Chronicles 7:14 to pray, to humble ourselves and pray. And we can even individually, Nathan, apply what Daniel did in Daniel chapter 9, and that is to take personal responsibility, to intervene personally on behalf of our people and on behalf of our nation, humbling ourselves before Almighty God and seeking yet another outpouring of his blessing, his unmerited favor, his grace on our land.
1: Yes, and as long as America stands with Israel, the Lord will continue to bless the United States. And I think that's why we're seeing a great, great revival, especially since the Charlie Kirk assassination, a great outpouring as the Trump administration and has been working towards helping Israel defend its borders. But it's a passing of the guard. It's a changing where we see that as Israel rises, that the Lord is moving his salvific plan to the Jewish people to be the next great empire that we know will be the primacy, the capital of the world, Jerusalem, throughout the millennial kingdom. So America's on the wane, and I have a lot of hope for it. I don't know what nations are going to be in the millennial kingdom. We know Israel for sure. The Bible prophesies Assyria, Egypt, and Russia, but those are the only four nations. Will the United States survive and be in the millennial kingdom? What are your thoughts?
0: Well, I think that the United States as a nation will survive. Obviously, after the rapture, many Christians will be removed, and by percentage, you could argue that there are more Christians sprinkled in every aspect of human endeavor here in America than any other country. They will all be removed at the rapture. So this country, like all the others, will go into the tribulation really in abject rebellion against the Lord God and will be judged among all the nations. I dare say we may be judged more harshly than a place like North Korea because we should have known better. We're told in Proverbs 16:18 that pride goeth before the fall. We're told in Psalm 146:3 and chapter 20, verse 7, that we should not put our confidence in military or political leaders or in military might, and that haughtiness, as I just read in Revelation 3, and confidence in self-sufficiency and in riches really is something that the Lord God would admonish. Nathan, I do. I love this land. I'll never forget standing at the end of training as a prisoner of war. And I did not experience that in reality, but I went through a training experience in survival, evasion, resistance, escape, where we were kept in a prisoner of war camp for a period of time. And at the end, they marched us out and made us stand in formation. And the commandant, who we had come to hate because he seemed like the Antichrist incarnate with all the meanness that he subjected us to, gave a speech where he said, I want you to turn around in a moment and salute my flag, who me and my comrades have died for and have bled for, which stands for freedom. Well, we thought he was still speaking of the People's Democratic Republic of whatever, this make-believe state that we were being held captive by. But as he gave this speech, a very impassioned speech of loyalty to his nation, and we literally were ready to turn around and spit or do something disrespectful, instead we turned around as the American national anthem began playing and as the stars and stripes were lifted up. And we realized in that moment that all this training was to make us better prepared to serve this nation. And tears were streaming down the faces of all these cadets who hadn't slept in days as we recognize the great privilege that is ours for living in a land of the free, a home of the brave, a nation that God indeed has poured out his grace upon. We have great hope that America will continue to be that shining city on a hill. Only God knows what lies ahead for America, just as he has revealed what lies ahead prophetically for the whole world.
1: It is right and good to celebrate God's faithfulness to America over the past 250 years. He's poured out his blessing after blessing. As the song recognizes, even those blessings are a function of his grace. Perhaps more important, America's been able to be a conduit of blessing to the world in general and specifically to Israel.
0: We who long for Christ's coming can still be dedicated to seeking the welfare of the city and the nation in which we live. I spent most of my adult life doing just that, first in the military and then in elected office. My experience has been that those who see the world from God's perspective apply their service to Christ in ways that enrich this world the most.
1: Gleaming cities of man will inevitably deteriorate over time, but Christian patriots truly see beyond the years to cities that gleam with heaven's glorious light and that are eternally undimmed by human tears.
0: It is no contradiction to pray, God bless America, even as we long to live under the righteous reign of a truly benevolent monarch. And until King Jesus returns to set up his kingdom, our greatest hope is that America would bless God. Let's determine to live out that aspiration individually and as a church, praising and glorifying the God who set us free from sin and gifted us with eternal life in the kingdom of God. With that in mind, happy birthday, America, land that we love. Godspeed.
2: Christ in Prophecy is made possible through the faithful and generous support of viewers like you. Please consider making a donation to Lamb and Lion Ministries so that we can continue broadcasting the message of Jesus' soon return. Thank you and God bless you.

Paul the Apostle said, "The good news that I have to share with you is that Christ died for our sins." The prophet Isaiah said, "God laid on him the iniquities of us all." Everything to save you has been done by God. To keep you from the flames of hell, God sent his only begotten Son, allowed him to suffer and die. We sang the old rugged cross. "To the old rugged cross I will ever be true, its shame and reproach gladly bear." Yes, God did provide the means by which you can be saved from the death

0: God is calling some of you today to do just that.
1: Since nobody's perfect, how good is good enough? A book by C.A. Stanley. Good people go to heaven, don't they? It only makes sense. Actually, it doesn't really make any sense at all. Are you banking your eternity on a theory that doesn't hold water? Chances are you've never really thought it through, but you owe it to yourself to do so. Find out now what's wrong with the most popular theory about heaven and what it really takes to get there. How Good is Good Enough by C.A. 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
3: 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Marta Gonzalez here in studio with our good friend Tyler Gilreath. And the question for us today is, how well do you know the gospel? 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Are we at the point where we have fully understood everything about God? I think not, so stick around.
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3: When you think about bringing the world to 3D, that's what we're going to discuss today as it relates to the gospel. The gospel is pretty straightforward, but is there a three-dimensional aspect to it? And our guest today is going to talk about that. So Tyler, welcome.
5: Mondo, I appreciate it. Thanks for the opportunity.
3: Yeah, for our audience who might not know you, kind of introduce yourself.
5: Yeah, absolutely. I am someone who is highly intrigued with the mysterious aspects of life. I like to write about the supernatural landscape of Scripture. Investigate the things that you weren't taught in church, at least in most churches, because I believe they're so important. And so, again, I'm an investigative theologian. I've been in ministry for over 17 years. So, that's a little bit about me. So happy to be with you.
3: Your book here, Gospel Over God, subtitled Jesus Christ, the Fallen Angels, and the Supernatural War of the Bible. To me, this is right up my alley here because I love this. And so, like right out of the gate here, the title Gospel Over the Gods, kind of share with us the background of how you got here and what led you. I mean, you did your homework here.
5: Well, like you, I was influenced a lot by the late Dr. Michael Heiser. But, you know, halfway through my ministry, it just kind of hit me, where do the devil and his angels fall into the entire timeline of Scripture? And so that's when I really started investigating and putting together ultimately what came to be this book, Gospel Over Gods, which was the first book that I wrote. And it really gives the reader a bird's eye view of the story of Scripture of God versus the fallen angels all the way through. And I felt like that's what I was missing, and I wanted to put that on paper and get it out into the world. And so I believe when you know that, when you study these issues, it makes the Bible come alive. It fills in the gaps, right? A lot of the things that people have questions about, it just intensifies their faith, if that makes sense.
3: Yeah, it really should. And one of the things that, as a pastor, I saw all the time is that, and even myself, have we come to the point where we think that we know it all? Like, okay, I've studied the Bible for 50 years. There's nothing left to understand. Yeah, God, I got you figured out. It's good. I mean, in reality, humility would tell us the God that we serve is an infinite God. And so us as a finite being is never going to fully grasp. And even the book, the Bible is, of course, you know, almost 1,200 chapters of

0: again, information and history, etc. But there's the gospel. Let's keep it simple. You know, Jesus died for sinners. Okay, that's very simple. Let's keep it straight. He loved us. He died for us so that we could go to heaven. And let's not forget that. And there's no doubt the gospel is accessible to a five-year-old. But it's not only for a five-year-old. God says, how deep you want to go? And so one of the things that you describe in here is this worldview idea. And not only that, but it's not just, maybe expand on this too, that you mentioned it where Jesus, it's not just Jesus coming down to rescue sinners. That's true. And that's the heart of the gospel.
1: Correct.
0: But he's also has some enemies. And those enemies and their plan to thwart his plan provides a backdrop to really all of Scripture.
1: In fact, I would say that if you don't understand the supernatural aspect of Scripture, you still can be saved, right? But you're missing the power and the weight and the girth of the gospel if you don't understand who Jesus came to defeat, right? And why he came to defeat them. And so I think that's an important aspect of this. In the book, I take the reader through basically the three divine rebellions of Scripture, right? And we can get into that, you know, in this program, but you're basically talking about the Garden of Eden, the flood, and then the Tower of Babel. And so in Jesus' ministry, he came to really reverse the curse of the garden. He came to have superiority over the fallen watchers in Tartarus, and he came to take back the nations from the principalities and powers that were set up at the Tower of Babel event. And so if you understand Jesus did all three things, he really reversed the effects of why the world is wicked and why it's fallen and why it's so terrible and sin is entered the world, then you really start to come away with the power of Christ. It starts to elevate Jesus in its proper place. I just taught a class on Hebrews 1. I love the book of Hebrews.
0: Man, yeah.
1: It is so
0: absolutely
1: fantastic. And those first two chapters are amazing when he is saying emphatically, Jesus is better than the angels. And if you don't know all the backstory and the good and the bad and the ugly, then you don't appreciate the greatness of Jesus.
0: Yeah, there's no doubt that when you get into this backstory, you know, Jesus, he went, he's a savior. He died for sinners. Of course, that's true. But he is so far more than that. And, you know, one of the other things that I have seen is, and maybe you, if I was to ask you the question, why is the world in such a mess? Where did it all start? Most people would say, oh, well, Genesis 3, in the Garden of Eden, mankind sinned,
1: right.
0: You know, death entered the world. But that's only, you know, I want to expand on the three rebellions, because
1: sure,
0: we tend to think of one rebellion, Genesis 3.
1: Yeah, right.
0: But give us a background of the three rebellions and how they contribute to really, again, the work and the mission of Jesus.
1: The first one is well known, right? The fall of man in the garden. And that was important. You know, that laid the groundwork for everything that would follow. So you have this defector from the kingdom, this Satan figure, which deceived mankind. And so that's, you know, Genesis chapter 3. Then you move a couple chapters over, you get to Genesis chapter 6. And then you're introduced to this very mysterious set of scriptures, which most people just observe the Passover. They read it and pass over it. You know, they don't really delve into it. And it's the story in Genesis 6, 1 through 4, where these sons of God, which kind of sounds like the Son of God, but it's plural, it's different. And the Hebrew is the B'nai HaElohim. It's a group of divine beings, according to the Dead Sea Scrolls, according to the LXX or the Septuagint, the Greek version of the Hebrew Old Testament. They basically intermarried with women, copulated with women, and produced the Nephilim, which are essentially the giants of Scripture. And so that really created a mess. And now you have a group of hybridized beings or a race of intelligent beings on the earth that were never supposed to be. And so in Jewish lore and in books, extra-canonical books like Enoch, it expands on that particular narrative, and you know, it says that they introduced weapon making and the cutting of roots, and you know, all of these things that we like to get our hands on, and we just cause chaos in the world.
0: Yeah.
1: And so, very quickly, there was a precipitous decline of morality on the earth. And ultimately, God is wiping it with the flood, cleansing the land, starting over, right? And so those angels who rebelled, they were locked under gloomy chains of darkness, right? Sounds like a pretty bad day. Mm-hmm. And are still locked under gloomy chains of darkness, according to both Peter and Jude. And so that's the second divine rebellion, which in and of itself is a huge transformation of understanding of why God flooded the earth, right? And so that was big. And then you get to this Tower of Babel scene, which is very mysterious in its own right. I mean, you have this you know, this group of people building a basically a temple. We know now it's called a ziggurat. Mm-hmm. But they were venerating and honoring other gods in Genesis 10 and 11, Deuteronomy 32. And so what the Bible says happened in Deuteronomy 32, 8 and 9, as you know, Mondo, is that God assigned the nations, he divorced them, he expelled them, and allotted them to sons of God or angels of God, according to the Septuagint. And so from that point moving forward in the Bible timeline, it was really Israel and Yahweh versus the nations and their gods. And so this is the long history back and forth, the falling away, the Israel going a whoring after other gods all throughout the Old Testament, this constant struggle of push and pull until Jesus shows up on the scene. And when Jesus shows up on the scene in the fullness of time, he came from the Father to the earth and really took the authority back from those fallen entities. And that is the gospel. The gospel is reclaim the nations with the euangelion, the good news message. Shout it to the rooftops. And so, you can't understand the gospel if you don't understand who Jesus took the power from. You know, so it's so important.
0: Yeah, it's absolutely fascinating, again, the depth of what you see here. And again, the majesty of the Lord Jesus and what he's doing for the Father. And we're going to get certainly a little bit more in depth here. We're going to take a break where you can see how to get our magazine. You're definitely going to want to keep an eye on our magazine. We have a lot of amazing articles coming out, especially Gary and I both have been writing about the coming Antichrist as well as artificial intelligence, which we know is not going away. So take a listen.
2: 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The signs are everywhere. The prophetic puzzle is almost complete, and yet so many are still asleep. That's why the Prophecy Watchers exists, to shine a light in the darkness and help believers understand the lateness of the hour. We believe Jesus is coming soon, and your support helps us take this urgent message to the ends of the earth.
0: Well, welcome back. We are talking to Tyler Gilreath here about his new book, The Gospel Over the Gods. And what we've been kind of laying the foundation is that you have this squaring off, basically, of God and Israel, and because Israel is his. And then you have all these other little g gods. We don't believe in multiple gods, but these are divine beings. We'll say it that way. It's easier, less offensive. Divine beings who are defected against, and they are leaders over their own nations, so to speak. I mean, you see this in Babylon and others. Well, talk for a moment about how the squaring off, this is the perfect example of the squaring off between the God, Yahweh, the supreme ruler God, of course.
1: Right.
0: And the angels or the divine beings that ruled over Egypt. And talk about the Exodus, because to me, if you want to see an example of a squaring off and God defeating these other ones, I mean, that certainly plays a part in, again, in the biblical history. Genesis, and they're writing at Exodus. There it is.
1: Yeah, Exodus is interesting. Egypt is a garrison for the gods, so to speak, and we now know that in our culture. It's mm-hmm. all in the movies. But in the biblical story, it was really important that you understand what is going on here. I mean, for example, when the rods are being thrown down, right? Suddenly, the Egyptians and they're magicians. Their rods can turn into a serpent as well. You know,
0: This is real. This is real stuff. It's not a sleight of hand. This is real power.
1: Yeah, exactly. Why is it that the rod of God could turn into a serpent and the magician's rod could turn into a serpent? It is because essentially the Egyptians were empowered through these demonic entities. And so they had real abilities, real powers that were on full display. The Bible does not shy away from those things. It says this is what happened. And so what's amazing about that story is that the rod of God swallows up the Egyptian's rod, which is a sign that God is overcoming their power. He is swallowing up their power. And so you see that there. You see that with the plagues of Egypt, how God, with each of the plagues, if we had more time, we could look at this, but that he is defeating God after God after God, or demon after demon after demon, targeting their so-called expertise or their abilities with targeted plagues. And so he defeats them there. You have this concept of crossing the Red Sea. There's a lot of symbology there, even with that text, where God is basically slaying Leviathan in the sea. Leviathan is this chaos monster in the ancient Near East, which is kind of like a modern-day Godzilla, And Egypt is this malevolent figure who has this power, and how God is slaying them in the sea. It's all across the board, but especially with the Egypt narrative in the book of Exodus, if you are not in tune, if someone is not in tune to the fact that the small g guys, like you said, of Egypt are real beings, then they are missing the power of God. They're missing God's dominance, his superiority over not one, but many of those beings in Egypt.
0: When you think about idols or these false gods, the typical church person is like, oh, well, that's a statue. It's not even real.
1: Right.
0: And you go, well, wait a minute. If it's just a statue and has no real being behind it, then how is it providing power for the rod when it's thrown down to actually turn into a snake, or for them to turn the water into blood?
1: Exactly.
0: Okay, so these are real beings. Now, they might try to position themselves behind a statue or an image or whatever, which, of course, God forbids, which is why they do it. But to me, that's the big key takeaway in all this, is when you understand that God is winning. He's defeating his enemies. So let's bring it back for a minute, because ultimately you talk about the theme, the serpent versus the Savior. So where does that begin? And then bring it all the way through, because to me, I just said, pay attention. This is amazing.
1: Yeah. It's important. The serpent versus the Savior. It goes back to the first prophecy of Scripture, Genesis 3:15, where, basically there would be a crushing, a blow on both sides. But ultimately, the seed of the woman would defeat the serpent, right? And so you have the very first prophecy about cosmic warfare, about this seed of the woman defeating the serpent. So that's exactly what happens. You have Jesus being born of the Virgin, Mary being born into the world, defeating the cosmic enemy. This is on full display, for example, when Jesus was in the wilderness. One of the great cosmic scenes of Scripture, you have Yeshua, Jesus, like the Yeshua or Joshua of old, wandering in the wilderness for not 40 years, but now 40 days. He is going, he is being tempted in all points like we are, like Israel was. And then you have a demonic figure show up, which is Satan. What's amazing, Mondo, is that Jesus is confronted with Satan. Satan even quotes Scripture to Jesus. He uses Psalm 91, trying to lure him and bait him. And Jesus just quotes Scripture back. You know, he just gives it to him, the Word of God. You can't defeat the Word of God. The Word of God literally created the world, put frequencies out into space, and here we are. And so he defeated Satan on every level. And ultimately, the biggest play of the gospel was the fact that if the powers of this world would have understood that through the death, burial, and resurrection, Jesus would cosmically, legally defeat the authority that the devil and his angels have, they would not have crucified the Lord of glory. And so this was the ultimate, glorious deception in a good way. God didn't show his hand, that is.
0: Yeah.
1: He kept it very close to the vest, as they say, and ultimately stripped that authority from the devil at the very end. And that's the beauty of the gospel. And so cosmic warfare is, again, on display all throughout the gospels. If we had time, Mondo, we could look at all the demonic interactions, and we could look at the liberations of people. But Jesus very much came to be an exorcist. He came very much to be a liberator and a defeater of cosmic evil. And that is really in the fabric and the DNA of the gospel.
0: I want to discuss a little bit more about the cosmic nature of Jesus's mission. But we're going to take a little break here where you can see how to get Tyler's book. Again, you know, you got 400, 500 pages of material that is not overwhelming. It will provide for you a tremendous insight into what the Scripture says, again, about this long war against God by his enemies. So take a listen.
2: From Genesis to Revelation, Scripture reveals a hidden war raging behind the scenes of human history, a battle involving fallen angels, rebellious spiritual powers, demonic deception, and God's plan of redemption through Jesus Christ. The Bible's most mysterious passages are not isolated stories. They are connected pieces of a much larger narrative that explains the spiritual forces influencing our world today. As interest in the supernatural continues to grow, many people are asking questions about UFOs, ancient giants, spiritual entities, and end times deception. While popular culture offers endless speculation, the Bible provides answers rooted in God's Word. Understanding the unseen realm can transform the way we view prophecy, current events, and humanity's place in God's plan. In Gospel Over Gods, Tyler Gilreath explores these fascinating subjects through a biblical lens, connecting the rebellion of the fallen angels, the rise of the Nephilim, the scattering of the nations at Babel, and the ministry of Jesus Christ into one cohesive story. Along the way, you will discover how the gospel is God's answer to every spiritual rebellion and why Christ's victory over the powers of darkness is the central message of Scripture. 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Tyler's follow-up book, Gates of Gods, Revelation, The Messiah and the Second Coming of Babylon, is the perfect companion to the book we discussed today. If you enjoy digging deeper into the Bible's most mysterious subjects, you'll appreciate Tyler's thorough research and insightful analysis. When you order both of Tyler's books in the Gate of Babylon package, we're going to send you three special DVDs, Michael Lake's study on the Tower of Babel, and Gary Stearman and Ken Johnson's 2-DVD set on the Book of Enoch. 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As always, we'll ship these treasures to you for free anywhere in the USA. And as an added bonus, we'll include a bonus DVD, a live presentation from a recent prophecy conference. Thank you for supporting the important work of Prophecy Watchers. We'll continue to bring you these types of cutting-edge programs from prophecy experts like Tyler Gilreath. God bless you as you dig deeper into his word and learn about his exciting plans for our future.
0: Well, welcome back. We are talking to Tyler. And Tyler, before the break, we kind of were discussing and introducing this idea of cosmic, which I think is a great word. I think it's often missed in our Christian culture. There's a passage that in Isaiah 24:21 where God says at the end, he's going to come out of heaven and he's going to punish not only his earthly enemies, but his heavenly enemies. Talk about that. And talk about that, and again, in the return of Christ and how it all comes together.
1: Yeah, they know they're doomed. Okay, they know they've been defeated. And so what I think we see now is just a delay tactic. Delay, delay, delay, delay. You know, we want to delay the return of Christ, which is imminent, and ultimately they're going to lose. But you're right. Hell was created for the devil and his angels. So God always knew how this would play out. This is why you're not going to outsmart God. I mean, God knows. Before the foundation of the world, Jesus was the lamb that was slain. And so imagine, Mondo, if you could zoom out and you could see time, just on a timeline, and you could see the whole timeline at once. I mean, that would be fascinating. Kind of scary, yeah. Right? But this is what God sees. And so there will be and is already happening an escalation of activity, an escalation of a presence, a dark presence that will come into the world. And so we're seeing that now. We are closer than ever. I'm not a date setter, so to speak, but we know we are in the last days and have been for 2,000 years. And I like to say, if we're in the last days or we were 2,000 years ago, we might be in the last seconds or last minutes exactly. Now. And so we are seeing that intensification, but I want the readers to know that there are some scary things in Scripture when you begin to think about this, but if you are a child of God, you should take great comfort in the fact that these beings are already but not yet defeated. They are legally defeated, and in the end, in the very end, they will be finally forever defeated. And so we don't have to worry about that aspect as believers in Jesus.
0: Amen. Amen. Tyler, appreciate your time. It's gone pretty quick today. And I just want to remind all of you exactly what Tyler said is that at the end of the day, Tyler himself pastors. And so we understand the beauty and the comfort that we have of Scripture. And when you get into some of this, again, it's God didn't give us all this information in order to put fear into us or to scare us at night. He's telling us the extensiveness of, again, this war against him and the enemy. We know that the enemy walks around like a roaring lion, seeing who he may devour. So as a Christian, you need to realize that whether you see it or not, Ephesians 6:12, we are in a war. We wrestle not against flesh and blood. We're against these principalities and these powers in heavenly places. That is the war that we have. And so, but at the end of the day, what does all this say? It tells us that our enemy is absolutely 100% defeated. And Jesus lives within us. He's given us the power of his Holy Spirit. And so we just want to encourage you to put your faith and trust in him. That, again, is why we hear the gospel truly is victorious over all these false gods. So, as always, thank you for your prayers and support of what we do here. We could not do without you. And thanks for listening, and we will see you next time.
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0: Today on The King is Coming.
1: Clearly, we are on the fast track on the road to ruin. And if we don't turn around, then we're going to find ourselves like a roller coaster. You go at the top of that roller coaster, and then gravity takes over, my friend. And it is all downhill from there.

0: Is there hope for America? We've been looking at America's Christian biblical roots. We've talked about America's relationship to God like other Gentile nations, but where is America headed? Where are we going? That's what we talk about next on The King is Coming.
1: America today is in a state of spiritual emergency. 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
0: Hey friends, it's Dr. Jeff Kinley with The King is Coming. We are living in perilous times. In fact, we're living in the last days as described in Scripture. And because of that, there is a sense of urgency on our lives and on our ministries to do what we can do during the time that God has given to us. We here at the King is Coming Ministry are proud of the long heritage and legacy we have, going all the way back to 1963. We have men like Dr. Dave Brees, Dr. Estep, Dr. Ed Heinzen, and others that have carried the torch of this ministry. But quite honestly, we need you to help us carry it into the next generation. In order to do that, we need your support, your financial support. And this enables us to continue to be on the air all across the country so that believers and others can be equipped and challenged to be able to reach the world for Jesus Christ. You see, we're in this thing together. We are part of the body of Christ. And we need you to be a part of our team. Would you go to thekingiscoming.com right now and prayerfully consider what God would lay on your heart to commit each month to this ministry? Thank you so much for listening and watching, and I'll see you soon on The King is Coming. We're talking about this series called Hope for America. And now we come to a time where we really have to stand back and do an honest evaluation of what's going on with America, biblically speaking. You know, sometimes it's easy to kind of look around the world and just kind of make judgments and corrections and criticisms based on what we see. But it's very important that we as believers look to the Word of God to find out what does God actually say about humanity? What does He say about nations, about communities, and about His relationship specifically with those particular people? Well, in Romans chapter 1, we see here that God helps us understand His expectations of humanity. And so we're talking about today America's road to ruin, America's road to ruin. And we're beginning in chapter 1 of Romans chapter 1 in verse 18 here. I'm reminded of what George Gallup, the pollster, recently said. He said, quote, "Americans revere the Bible, but by and large don't read it. And because they don't read it, they become a nation of biblical illiterates," end quote. There was another survey done not long ago that said that most Americans and even Christians cannot name the Ten Commandments or even the books of the Bible. Among high school students, George Barna did a poll. He discovered that 12% of these American high school students think Joan of Arc was Noah's wife. That another survey discovered that over 50% of graduating high school seniors thought that Sodom and Gomorrah were husband and wife. Well, that certainly tells you that people don't really know what's going on in the Bible. Well, that's why we have programs like this. The King is Coming helps you know what's found right here in the Scripture. So are there any prophetic clues that America is on a path to ruin? Well, let's look at Romans chapter 1 today and talk about these different stages of God's divine judgment on a nation or on a country. So it's stages of ruin and divine abandonment. Now, the Apostle Paul here, who's a brilliant thinker, you know, Paul was educated under Gamaliel, which was kind of like the Harvard Law School of the day. He was an incredibly intelligent man as well. And God, the Holy Spirit, working with Paul's existing intellect, came up with such a logical progression in Romans chapter 1 that really helps us understand what's going on in the world. This will explain to us why the world is as it is. Let's begin in verse 18. It says, "For the wrath of God is revealed from heaven against all ungodliness and unrighteousness of men who suppress the truth in unrighteousness. Because that which is known about God is evident within them, for God made it evident to them. For since the creation of the world, his invisible attributes, his eternal power, and his divine nature have been clearly seen, being understood through what has been made, so that they are without excuse." So here's the first principle we see here, is that God's revelation that he has given to humanity is suppressed. Mankind suppresses that which he knows. You say, "Jeff, how do we know that we know?" Well, he tells us here. He says, first of all, there's an internal evidence. It says here that God puts this knowledge of him within us. So it comes like a computer's basic operating system. It just comes with the package. Over in chapter 2, verses 14 and 15, we know that God has also placed what's called a conscience within every person. And that conscience tells us the basic difference between right and wrong. And we know this because no matter what culture you go to on the planet, whether it's in the midst of New York City or all the way down to the tribes of Papua New Guinea, no matter where you go, there's a sense of inherent right and wrong, that I shouldn't steal, I shouldn't kill, I shouldn't take someone's wife, those type of things. These are things that are embedded within basically the Ten Commandments, or some of the Ten Commandments are embedded within us. So a basic knowledge of right and wrong. It's like passing through those metal detectors at the airport. Your conscience tells you, it beeps when you're in the process of doing something wrong. Now, it's also possible that a conscience can be what the Bible calls seared, which means that it doesn't work properly anymore. There's a malfunction in the conscience. And this explains why people can do bad things, evil things, horrible things, and not even feel guilty about it, because their consciences have been seared. So there's an internal evidence. But God also says in this passage that there's also an external evidence as well. Notice what he says in verse 18. He says it's revealed from heaven. And then over in verse 20, "For since the creation of the world," it says God's invisible attributes, the things about God that are true that we can't see, we can still see. And what are they? It says that he's eternal, he's powerful, and he's divine. In fact, Psalm 19 says that the heavens declare the handiwork and the glory of God. I love what Charles Spurgeon used to say. He said, "The stars are God's traveling preachers. They travel across the sky every night." And so God has put within the vision of every human on the earth. And think about this. Back before there were city lights, everybody saw the stars at night. Everybody saw the planets. Everybody saw the galaxy. You've probably been somewhere where you've been, maybe on a mountain in Colorado or somewhere out in Wyoming or somewhere where, in the country where there are no lights. The stars are so bright. You can see so much. And that causes you to contemplate the one who created those things. That is the knowledge of God. But it says here that they suppress that knowledge, that even though there are these millions and billions of literally blinking neon signs in the universe saying that God is real, they choose to suppress that, and they want to come up with their own explanations. It says in verse 18, they suppress the truth in unrighteousness. In other words, they try to bury the truth about God and create their own truth. So instead of God being creator, they make some invisible, mindless process like evolution be the creator. Instead of God speaking the universe into existence, which is what Genesis 1 tells us happened, they want to begin with some sort of cosmic big bang that came from materials that we don't know where those materials came from. And even scientists and the deepest atheists and evolutionists today will say, we don't know where those materials came from. So the Bible tells us where everything came from, and it came from God. So here's the point. The point is there's a creator, there's a creation, and there's a conscience. And God says, I let everybody in on that knowledge, everybody on the planet. Now, he goes on to a second principle, a stage here of when we reject and suppress this truth, it leads to a second stage. And here's the second stage. It's God's rule is refused. We refuse to let God rule over us. Look what he says in verse 21, 22. It says, "For even though they knew God, they did not honor him as God or give thanks." But it says this. It says, "They became futile in their speculations. And it says their foolish heart was darkened. So here's the principle. Here's the logic. Follow the logic here. If you don't believe that there's a God or refuse to acknowledge what God says in His Word about who He is, what happens? What are you left to? Well, you're just left to you. If there's no God giving you the information about where we all came from, our origins, our nature, who we are, what we're supposed to be, then you have to come up with your own explanations about that. And so what happens is that we seek truth, but truth is hidden from us because we've slammed the door to the only truth God has given to us, that general revelation called creation and conscience. And so when you shut that door, then you have to replace truth with made-up truth, with feelings, and with relativism. In other words, it's just basically what everybody believes or what everybody's talking about at that time. And it changes. It flows back and forth what truth is. This is why we have some of the things we have today, where truth is seen as relative and not objective. And so what happens is they consciously reject God's evidence that He put in the sky for them. They refuse to know Him. They refuse to honor Him. And they refuse to let that God rule over Him, over them. And so what happens is they have to become, it says here the word, futile in their speculations. Because think about it logically. If you admit there's a God and that He's your creator and that there is basic right and wrong that comes from Him, and then you don't follow up on that by saying, who is this God? How can I know Him? How can I submit to Him? Then guess what? That God becomes a threat to self. And because He's a threat to self, you just deny that He's there or that He wants to be involved in your life, and you make up your own reality. We're living in a day today where people are making up their own realities. Literally, they're creating universes in their own mind, universes that don't actually exist. But it says they become futile in their speculations, and their foolish heart was darkened here. So if you refuse to respond to the simple light, and I'm talking about individuals, communities, nations, America. If we refuse to respond to the simple light that's obvious to us, God says that that will result in an even deeper darkness of the heart. So this is sort of a cause-effect relationship here. If you take a hammer and you hit your thumb with that hammer, guarantee you there's going to be an effect. The cause is the hammer. The effect is the ouch and what might come out of your mouth when that happens, right? Well, there's a cause-effect in our relationship with God. If God gives us a gift, and that gift is comprised of knowledge about Him that we know in general revelation, the stars of the sky, the universe, the earth that He's made, humanity, conscience, all those things. When we consciously refuse those things, then God says, I'm going to take the light that you had from Me, and I'm going to begin to dim it. I'm going to begin to turn the lights down on your understanding of what is real. Now think about that. God, in essence, the penalty for rejecting God's initial light is being removed from understanding reality. And this gives you and I discernment and insight into why the world is right now. Why it's the way that it is. Because they've rejected God as creator and their speculations have become completely futile. This is similar to what we see in 2 Thessalonians chapter 2, where it says, in the last days, God Himself will send a great delusion upon planet Earth. Now, why would God do something like that? Well, it tells us in the very verse. It says, on those who refuse to believe in the gospel of Jesus Christ and refuse to accept His love. Now, here's the thing. People talk about free will. It's like, well, okay, here's what free will is all about. Free will is you have the freedom to choose God and accept what He's given us, or we have the freedom to say no to it. But if we reject what God has given to us, we begin to lose freedom. Our freedom to choose now becomes even more shackled and chained than it was before. Our freedom to think in areas of truth become more and more limited because we have limited our exposure to God and our acceptance of His truth. Now, what's really interesting in chapter 1, that it says the consequence after having your heart darkened, after having your spirit and your understanding skewed here, it says that something happens to everyone that does that. He says, what happens, Jeff? Well, it tells us over there in verse 22. It says that professing themselves to be wise, they became fools. Professing themselves to be wise, they became fools. Now, here's what this is saying. This is saying that there is freedom, but there is not freedom in the consequences. Just like, you know, if you're a parent and you say to your son or daughter, hey, you have the freedom to obey or disobey. But if you disobey, there's going to be consequences to the disobedience. That's what any loving parent would do to their child. If you're playing on a sports team, you have the freedom to run out of bounds or to hit somebody where you shouldn't hit them. Well, you have the freedom to do that. But there's going to be a penalty. There's going to be consequences as a result of that. So basically what God is saying is that I give the whole world freedom because God is not going to invent us as robots to cause every person to automatically have a relationship with Him. What kind of relationship would that be? It's like the guy who wanted a relationship with a girl, but he wanted her to simply just agree with everything he said and she didn't have a choice in anything. Well, that's not a relationship. A relationship means that love is going both ways. And it says here that what happens is that when God turns down the lights, then we're essentially in a dark room. In other words, it's like if you're in a dark room, you can't see anything, and you get up in the middle of the night, what are you doing? Well, you're feeling around. You're kind of going, you're shuffling, right? Because you don't want to bump into a wall or bump into a door jamb or end up, you know, hitting your toe on something, right? Well, but what's happening is people are walking around in the dark because they have rejected God. But what happens now is that they end up experiencing that darkness. And in the darkness, they begin to invent what is in the room. In other words, they can't see what's in the room. They can't see the truth that's out there. So they just simply make it up on their own. Now, think about what people have done with this. They've made up their own version of who God is. Of who many, many gods, right? They've made up their own version of who humanity is, of what humanity is all about. In fact, we have redefined humanity completely now. We've not only redefined humanity's origins of where we came from, that we're not created, as Genesis 1:26 says, in the image of God. Well, we said that we're not created in the image of any god. That we're just simply evolved creatures. Now, how we get a soul and a spirit out of that, I don't know. But that we're simply evolved creatures. And of course, there's no scientific, credible evidence to prove that claim. But yet, they still hang on to that narrative. You know why? Because it's their only hope. It's their only hope. They think that by hanging on to this narrative of origins, that somehow they're going to find dignity and worth and meaning and purpose. But if you don't know where you came from and you don't know who you are and you don't know where you're going, how can you have that sense of worth and meaning? So they redefine God. They redefine humanity. As I said, they redefine reality. They redefine gender. They redefine marriage. They redefine relationships. They redefine truth. And in essence, they're saying to God, now here's a very important point here. They're saying to God, we don't want you involved in our lives. We want to push you out of the room. We want to shut the door and we want to do our own thing. And so God is in a progressive sequence here in Romans chapter 1 of giving humanity what it wants. And so we come to verse 22, professing themselves to be wise, they became fools. Here's the progression. You reject God, you think up your own reality, and then you get to some point where you think you are actually smarter than God. You're actually smarter than God. You're actually smarter than the Word of God. And this word fools here is the Greek word moros. Now you say, Jeff, that sounds like a word I know. It sounds like the word moron. Well, it does sound like moron. And there was a psychologist by the name of Goddard at the beginning of the last century who was searching for a way to describe feeble-minded people or people whose minds didn't work right. And he took this Greek word moros and coined the English word moron. And so, see, Jeff, are you saying that people who don't subscribe to God, believe in God, and follow God, and follow their own way are morons? No, I'm not saying that at all. But God is. God is saying that. Because who could be a bigger moron than someone who thinks they're smarter than God, right? And so that's just really the epitome of being moronic. And so these people have sunk to the level where they become feeble-minded. Their minds, their brains no longer function as they should. Think about how critical that is. When all of a sudden you're experiencing, when you reject God, what we see in Romans 1, you're experiencing a mental shutdown. And yeah, now you can think in terms of engineering, you can think in terms of arts, in terms of sports, music, all these things, you can still do that. But as it relates to God, and watch this, truth, your mind doesn't work right anymore. This is why it's important to believe when God gives evidence. He's not just giving it for fun. He's given it so that we can know Him and enjoy Him and live with Him and walk with Him and worship Him and grow in Him, right? So these people have gotten to the point where they have completely rejected God's rule. Now, there's one more area here that Paul covers in this first part of leading to a ruined life, and it's verse 23. What happens now is that not only is God's rule refused, but God's rightful worship is replaced. So now we get spiritual. Paul gets spiritual on us. Verse 23, he says, they exchanged the glory of the corruptible God for an image in the form of corruptible man and of birds and of four-footed animals and crawling creatures. So in essence, they worship the creature rather than the creator. They worship the creation rather than the creator. And certainly this speaks about the plethora of animus religions that are out there today and that were in the ancient world that speak of those who worship statues that were made of half man, half bird, or like the Hindus who worship cows, or those who worship or venerate different types of animals that they think maybe are their reincarnated ancestors, that type of thing. But guess what? It says here that they take true religion and they replace it with worshiping the creation. You know, even right now with what we're seeing with all this climate hysteria, that we're placing the earth at front and center. In fact, when you go on the World Economic Forum's website, you find out they call it Mother Earth. And they're saying there, we must do anything to serve and to save Mother Earth. Forget about people. In fact, people are dispensable. It's the planet that we must serve. And this is a satanic reversal of what God says is to happen. Adam was given dominion over the earth in Genesis 1, and we are certainly to be good stewards of the earth, but never to venerate or to worship the earth or anything in it. And here's why. Because even with our minds being darkened, even with our sinful natures, we are still, watch this now, natural born worshipers. We have to worship something. We have to give a sense of adoration and, watch this, allegiance to something out there. And if we're not doing it to God, then we either give it to ourselves, which is also part of the creation, or we give it to some other object or some other person. Sometimes we worship a relationship. But we also can create religions that basically worship and venerate the planet itself. And that's exactly what's happening here. What's really sad about this is because this whole idea of this finite thinking about God is that when Paul was on Mars Hill, he saw this. He saw all these idols and all these worshipings of different creatures and creations. And he said this. He says, if perhaps they should just seek God. He says, if perhaps they might even grope for Him and find Him, though He's not far from any one of us. That's Acts 17, verse 27. God is here, and He's showed Himself to you through creation and through your conscience. And so we see the natural revelation that God has given to mankind. We see the natural consequence of rejecting Him. Do you see how this is taking a dip for the worse, how it's turning southward, how it's turning towards more and more darkness, how it's turning more and more inward, how this is leading to ruin. And what happens is this, when this darkness settles in, you know what happens when you're in a dark room or a dimly lit room? What happens to your eyes? They adjust, don't they? And what happens to our spirits and our souls is they adjust to the darkness. We get comfortable in the darkness. So if anybody comes in, and turns the light on, what do we do? We reject that, right? We hide ourselves from the light because we love the darkness more than the light. Well, I don't know about you, but I look at this and I go, this certainly describes America today. We've pushed God to the margins. We've told him he's not the creator. You can't be the creator in our schools, in our universities, in our communities, in the media, in movies. All these things we're going to take away from you, God, and we're going to take charge of that ourselves. Clearly, we are on the fast track on the road to ruin. And if we don't turn around, then we're going to find ourselves like a roller coaster. You go at the top of that roller coaster, and then gravity takes over, my friend, and it is all downhill from there. That is exactly where we are in our country today. My friend, our only hope is Jesus Christ. He is the only one that can bring salvation, light, and understanding to our world today. And if you don't know him, I urge you to put your faith in him today. We'll talk more about where America's headed and the next king is coming. I can't wait to be with you then. We'll see you then. Hi, I'm Jeff Kinley. We've been talking about on The King is Coming, this man named Noah, and as it was in the days of Noah. Well, that's based upon a book that I wrote a few years ago called As It Was in the Days of Noah, Warnings from the Bible about the Coming Global Storm. And in this book, we talk about how the days that Noah experienced are the days that we're experiencing right now and how we can navigate those difficult times. I think this is a very relevant message for the world today. And it was when the book came out originally in 2014. It immediately went to number one, became the number one prophecy book in America. It rose to the number 94 spot out of 8 million books on Amazon and got me on programs like Fox and Friends, The Glenn Beck Show, The Ben Shapiro Show, and hundreds of other radio and TV shows. And I think it's mainly because it just struck a nerve. Well, today we're living in those days as well. And we've updated the book now, republished it. I've added two new chapters to it and added a bunch of new content in the back. I want you to get a copy of As It Was in the Days of Noah. It not only open your eyes to what's going on in the world around you as the Bible predicts, but also equip you on how you can walk in these difficult times. Pick up a copy of As It Was in the Days of Noah. We're living in a world filled with chaos, confusion, and quite frankly, wickedness. The world needs Jesus now at this time more than ever before. The King is Coming is helping to meet that need by bringing hope, help, and clarity to people who desperately need it. Please consider a donation to this ministry. Be a monthly donor, be a weekly donor, anything to help partner with us to help get the gospel out to the world. We appreciate your prayerful consideration.
2: Since nobody's perfect, how good is good enough? A book by C.A. Stanley. Good people go to heaven. Don't they? It only makes sense. Actually, it doesn't really make any sense at all. Are you banking your eternity on a theory that doesn't hold water? Chances are you've never really thought it through, but you owe it to yourself to do so. 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How Good is Good Enough by C.A. Stanley is

Listen, we support Israel when we believe it is right. For instance, when they fight to defend the land against terrorists. But we also call out sin when we see it. The real question is this: does Israel have a right to exist? Because if they have a right to exist, they have a right to defend themselves against those who make war against them. One of the core tenets of the 1979 Islamic Revolution in Iran was and remains Israel's utter destruction. That was also the core tenet of Hamas when it was formed and remains its primary purpose today. If Israel has a right to exist, then it must have a right to defend itself against such people when they attack. On this and earlier programs, we established Israel's right to exist from a biblical perspective. But not everyone believes the Bible. So let's look at it from a secular point of view. Israel's existence is fully justified in international law. If international treaties are to have any meaning at all, then Israel's right to exist must remain in force. How many countries did the UN vote into existence? How many nations were formed as a result of immigration where the immigrants bought the land with the money that the old owners were thrilled to receive? How many nations exist on land deeded to them by the rightful owners of that land according to international law? Israel's right to exist is fundamental. To say Israel is not real or has no right to defend itself against attack destroys any semblance of international law. Welcome to the Tom Hughes Report.

Why does the existence of Israel provoke so much outrage around the world? And why do so many people insist that modern Israel has no legitimate connection to the Bible, no rightful place in the land, and not even a right to defend itself? Behind those questions lies a much deeper issue, and it's this: whether God truly keeps his promises, and whether the Bible can still be trusted when it speaks about the Jewish people and the last days. We're going to look at that, at the miraculous restoration of Israel, the growing global hatred surrounding it, and why the battle over Israel is ultimately a battle over the truthfulness of God himself. People write to tell me that there's no legitimate connection between modern Israel and biblical Israel. They argue that this cannot be the real restoration of Israel because it was created by human beings or by the British Mandate, which was also created by human beings. And to me, that's a little like denying the miraculous nature of the Red Sea parting because Moses did it using his staff. They might as well say that Peter, James, John, Thomas, and the other apostles created the church. They are saying that if God uses a human agent, it can't really be the work of God. I mean, but this is the logic behind it. Have they ever read the Bible? God used people in many, perhaps most of the Bible's miracles. Yes, God can work without people, but he usually chooses to bring human beings into the loop, which takes us to point number one. God often accomplishes, or usually accomplishes, you could say, his purposes through human instruments. In fact, some of the greatest miracles in the Bible involved ordinary people participating in extraordinary acts of God. Did God use people to create Israel? Yes. He used Abraham, Isaac, Jacob, Moses, Joshua, Rahab, Ruth, David, and many, many others. He also used ungodly people, including a series of pharaohs. And in modern times, he used Theodore Herzl, Arthur Balfour, and Walter Rothschild, the instigators of World War I, David Ben-Gurion, and Adolf Hitler, to name a few. Look at the miracles of Jesus. Many of them involve human beings as active participants. Are those miracles any less miraculous than the miracles performed without human participation? When Jesus changed water to wine, he involved servants. In John chapter 2, beginning in verse 7, the Bible says, Jesus said to them, "Fill the water pots with water," and they filled them to the brim. And he said to them, "Draw some out now and take it to the master of the feast." And they took it. In Luke chapter 5, beginning in verse 3, Jesus instructed Peter to launch his

0: boat into deep waters and let down the nets. Peter complained that he had been fishing all night and he had caught nothing. Nevertheless, the Bible says, as Peter says to Jesus, at your word, I will let down the net. The catch of fish almost sunk the boat. They had to get help from another boat, and they filled that one too. Was it a miracle? Absolutely. Did people participate? You better believe they did. When Jesus healed the nobleman's son in John chapter 4, you might think there was no human participation, but you would be wrong. The nobleman asked. Asking is a common form of human participation occurring in most of the Lord's miracles. People didn't simply wake up in their beds healed. They came to him, or others came on their behalf, and they asked. The Lord healed a man with a withered hand, demonstrating the lawfulness of healing on the Sabbath. In Matthew chapter 12, verse 13, Jesus said to the man, "Stretch out your hand." And he stretched it out, and it was restored as whole as the other. The man's role was small. He merely stretched out the withered hand. Jesus did the miracle, but the man participated. When Jesus fed the 5,000, a little boy took part in the miracle by giving up his lunch. The disciples also participated in it by passing out the food and gathering the leftovers. Peter briefly walked on water, and then he took his eyes away from Jesus and onto the stormy sea that was around him, and then Peter started to sink, and he called out to the Lord, and Jesus, standing on water himself, lifted Peter back up, and Peter participated by stepping out and then by reaching out. And then we also think of the man that was paralyzed. Also in the Gospels, he was let down by his four friends through the roof at Peter's house where Jesus healed him. His four friends were involved. In Matthew chapter 14, verse 36, verse 34 through 36, the Bible says, when they had crossed over, they came to the land of Gennesaret, and when the men of that place recognized Jesus, they sent out into all the surrounding region, brought to him all who were sick, and begged him that they might only touch the hem of his garment, and as many as touched it were made perfectly well. So what do we have here? The people recognized Jesus. They sent out the word, and they brought the sick to him. The sick reached out. They touched the hem of his garment, and as many as touched it were made perfectly well. Jesus miraculously paid his and Peter's temple tax. He sent Peter to catch a fish which had the needed money in its mouth. Peter was a fisherman by trade. He took part in the miracle by obeying and doing his normal work. When Jesus raised Lazarus from the dead, he did what only he could do, healing every cell in Lazarus' body and pouring life back into it. But he allowed others to participate by moving the stone and then by releasing Lazarus from his grave clothes. When Jesus himself was raised from the dead, both of those things were done supernaturally, but here Jesus chose to work with people. God used many people, most of them ungodly, in the great miracle of Jesus dying for our sins. In Acts chapter 4, verse 27 and 28, the disciples prayed for truly against your holy servant Jesus, whom you anointed both Herod and Pontius Pilate with the Gentiles, and the people of Israel were gathered together to do whatever your hand and your purpose determined before to be done. In other words, God used even wicked Herod, Pilate, the Romans, and even some Israelites to fulfill his purpose. How does anyone who claims to believe the Bible, anyone who believes in Jesus and his miraculous salvation, dare to deny a series of obvious and overwhelming miracles simply because God used human beings in bringing them about? Others deny the validity of the miracle of modern Israel because they say that the people involved were unrighteous. Well, so were Herod and Pilate and the Romans. When God used them to crucify Jesus as part of his plan to die for the sins of the world. I'm not here to tell you that Theodore Herzl or Walter Rothschild or David Ben-Gurion or anybody else were righteous men or they had accepted Jesus as Savior. I'm here to tell you that the sovereign God of the universe can use whoever he wants, whenever he wants, to accomplish his great purposes. Some say the Jews in the world today are not related to ancient Israel, but DNA proves that false. Others agree that these are the descendants of biblical Jews, but that God's promises to them have been transferred to the church. Yet the Bible completely refutes that, as I've shown on several of these programs. God gave his word that certain things will happen in the future, and those events require a reestablished nation of Israel, a Jewish state populated largely by the physical heirs of Abraham and Jacob. No other people survived for centuries while deprived of their homeland, but the Jews did, just as God said they would. No other nation dispersed around the world reformed as a nation, but the Jews did, just as God said they would. And that reality alone separates Israel from every other people group in human history, which takes us to point number two. The survival and restoration of Israel defies human history, which, by the way, is exactly why the Bible's promises regarding Israel cannot simply be dismissed or spiritualized away. I want to be careful to note that being of Jewish heritage does not save individuals. In John chapter 8, verse 37, Jesus said to Jewish leaders, "I know that you are Abraham's descendants, but you seek to kill me because my word has no place in you." Being related to Abraham would not save them as individuals. God never said it would. But even as they rejected Jesus, they remained the children of Abraham. In verse 37, Jesus said, "I know that you are present tense, Abraham's descendants." In John chapter 8, verse 56, Jesus said, "Your father Abraham." Abraham remained their father. That didn't save them, but it remained a fact so that eventually God's promises to the physical descendants of Abraham, Isaac, and Jacob can be fulfilled. God said that Israel as a nation would sin and he would punish them, but he also said he would restore that nation. Psalm 89, beginning in verse 31, "If they break my statutes," says God, "and do not keep my commandments, then I will punish their transgression with the rod and their iniquity with stripes. Nevertheless, my loving kindness I will not surely take from him, nor allow my faithfulness to fail. My covenant I will not break, nor alter the word that has gone out of my lips. Once I have sworn by my holiness, I will not lie to David. His seed shall endure forever, his throne as the sun before me. It shall be established forever like the moon, even like the faithful witness in the sky." God said he would disperse them out from the promised land and around the world. In Deuteronomy chapter 28, beginning in verse 63, God says, "You shall be plucked from off the land which you go to possess. Then the Lord will scatter you among all the peoples. Among those nations you shall find no rest, nor shall the sole of your foot have a resting place. But there the Lord will give you a trembling heart, failing eyes, and anguish of soul. Your life shall hang in doubt before you. You shall fear day and night and have no assurance of life." My friends, I look at that and think, wow, things happen exactly as God said they would. Based on Deuteronomy chapter 28, it's a passage where God says, "If you obey me, I'm going to bless you, but if you disobey me, you're going to be cursed." And one of the cursings is you'll be dispersed. In fact, the Bible even says that Israel will become a byword. Anti-Semitism would haunt them everywhere. So these passages that are in Deuteronomy chapter 28 say that they will be dispersed among the nations, and they were. It says they will not feel safe in those lands, and that they will be hated, and to the world's shame, we still see that going on today. He also said that he would bring them back to the promised land in Ezekiel chapter 36, verse 24. God says, "I will take you from among the nations, gather you out of all countries, and bring you into your own land." That too is happening right now. I have done whole programs on the topics that I just mentioned. But today I want to show you another powerful piece of evidence that the Jews of today and the Israel of today are authentic, that the Bible is true and that God does not lie. This evidence goes back to the passage we just looked at in Deuteronomy chapter 28, verse 65 and 66, where God warned them that in the diaspora or the diaspora, they would suffer anguish of soul. Your life shall hang in doubt before you. That brings to mind the pogroms and the inquisitions of history. It reminds us of the Holocaust and its horrors. It also reminds us of what is happening to Jewish people right now in the various nations where Jews live. Strangely, this new wave of global hatred for Israel as a nation and Jews as individuals began in Israel itself. Just when the world should have seen Israel and Jews as victims of a horrible atrocity, they turned against Jews all over the world, on campuses, on job sites, and in the streets.
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0: And this new wave of Jewish hate began on October 7, 2023, when Hamas-led terrorists from Gaza, from the Gaza Strip, launched a brutal surprise assault on southern Israel. They killed 1,200 people, mostly civilians, and they took over 250 hostages. These hostages were not prisoners of war because they were almost all civilians and because no state of war existed between Israel and Gaza. The two sides were in a ceasefire. Hamas broke the ceasefire and generated a totally lawless attack on Israel. And the terrorists didn't just kill Jews. They tortured them to death. They savagely butchered women and small children before killing many of the women. They raped them, gang raped them, sexually mutilated them, and then they murdered them. We now know that all this was planned. Their leaders gave them religious instruction to brutalize women in these horrible ways. People who fully embrace the Quran's teachings seem to hold a rage against women that is almost unimaginable. These quasi-religious leaders encourage the sickest of perverted desires as part of their unthinkable brutality. But the world blamed Israel. And that reaction reveals something deeper than politics, geopolitics, or social activism. Which takes us to point number three. The hatred of Israel is ultimately spiritual, not merely political. And because many of the alliances and reactions we see surrounding Israel today simply cannot be explained through normal human reasoning alone. Think about that. That is not natural. It is demonic. It does not make natural sense. The Hamas government in Gaza kills homosexuals, murders them in brutal ways, often without a trial. Yet there's a prominent pro-Hamas organization called Queers for Palestine. Go figure. Another group is called Queers Undermining Israeli Terrorism, or QUIT. And there is the Rafiqueer Boat Project. No, I'm not making these things up. A trans feminist group, not sure exactly what that is, using flotillas to try to bring goods and materials to Hamas and Gaza. Another group is called Pink Watching Israel. They were formed because they think Israel uses queer rights to justify militant policies. It's another example of certain members of the LGBTQ community standing with the murders of homosexuals and against those who support their rights. Meanwhile, anti-Zionists try to convince Christians not to support Israel by pointing out that Israel is possibly the most pro-LGBTQ nation on earth. that may be an accusation to Bible-believing Christians, but to the LGBTQ community, it ought to be a compliment. And even so, around the world, we see homosexual and transgender organizations supporting Hamas and hating Israel. It doesn't make any sense. Haters of Israel also try to turn Christians against that nation by pointing to Israel's extremely liberal abortion laws. They fail to understand that in Scripture, God said he would bring Jews back to the promised land in a spiritually dead state, and then he would breathe in them the breath of life, restoring them spiritually. In other words, a prerequisite for the last days is Israel has to come back into the nation, the Aliyah, before they come to the place of repentance. And that's what we see happening. But they accuse the evangelical Christians of worshiping Israel and saying that Israel can do no wrong. But those statements are simply not true. We don't say either one of those things. What we say is that God never lies and that he will keep his promises to Israel despite their present sin. And ultimately, that is the issue underneath this entire debate, which takes us to number four. The battle over Israel is ultimately a battle over the truthfulness of God. Because if God can abandon his promises to Israel, then no promise in Scripture can truly be trusted. And that's what Satan wants us to think, that God can't be trusted. Listen, we support Israel when we believe it is right. For instance, when they fight to defend the land against terrorists. But we also call out sin when we see it. The real question is this: does Israel have a right to exist? Because if they have a right to exist, they have a right to defend themselves against those who make war against them. One of the core tenets of the 1979 Islamic Revolution in Iran was and remains Israel's utter destruction. That was also the core tenet of Hamas when it was formed and remains its primary purpose today. If Israel has a right to exist, then it must have a right to defend itself against such people when they attack. On this and earlier programs, we established Israel's right to exist from a biblical perspective. But not everyone believes the Bible. So let's look at it from a secular point of view. Israel's existence is fully justified in international law. If international treaties are to have any meaning at all, then Israel's right to exist must remain in force. In fact, Israel may be the most legal nation on the face of the earth. How many countries did the UN vote into existence? How many nations were formed as a result of immigration where the immigrants bought the land with the money that the old owners were thrilled to receive? How many nations exist on land deeded to them by the rightful owners of that land according to international law? Israel's right to exist is fundamental. To say Israel is not real or has no right to defend itself against attack destroys any semblance of international law. Add to that the historical fact that Israelis have lived in the land for thousands of years and that those Jews who left were forced to leave by invading armies. Yet, the chants echo around the world. From the river to the sea, Palestine will be free. This calls for the violent elimination of Israel as a nation and of any Jewish presence in the Holy Land. Globalize the Intifada. This means kill Jews wherever you find them. Hitler was right. Hitler's regime systematically murdered 6 million Jews. To deny the Holocaust is to deny history. Only 9.5 million Jews lived in Europe in 1933, and Hitler murdered two-thirds of them. Hitler is the man now seen by certain Tucker Carlson guests and others as a victim of World War II rather than its instigator. Now, here's something else that's interesting. As many people are saying, the Holocaust never really happened. The same people are the ones who are saying Hitler was right in the extermination of the Jews. So they want to use their narrative according to the way that they see it fits best for that particular conversation. The hypocrisy is off the charts. Nevertheless, the present rage against Israel is not reasonable until we understand that Satan sees Israel as a point where the Almighty God is vulnerable. He thinks if he can inspire Israel's destruction, then he will have made God a liar and thus defeated him. People are not what God originally made them to be. We are a fallen race and prone to sin. That makes humans vulnerable to an unreasoning hatred of Jews and hatred of Israel. Those twin hatreds are part of humanity's inherent rebelliousness against God as inspired by Satan. Listen, as we watch the growing hatred directed toward Israel and the Jewish people, it becomes increasingly clear that this issue is far bigger than politics, borders, or world opinion. At its core, the battle over Israel is a battle over whether God keeps his word. And the Bible answers that question with unmistakable clarity. The Lord declared through the prophet Isaiah in chapter 43, verse 13, "Indeed, before the day was, I am he. And there is no one who can deliver out of my hand. I work, and who will reverse it? What God has spoken, he will accomplish." And that same faithfulness gives tremendous hope to every believer in Jesus Christ, because the God who keeps his covenant promises to Israel is also the God who keeps his promises of salvation, forgiveness, and eternal life to all who place their faith in his Son. Our hope is not built on the stability of this world. It is built on the character of a God who cannot lie, cannot fail, and cannot abandon what he has promised.
1: Imagine being in Israel as the sun is rising over the Sea of Galilee, or walking on the streets of Jerusalem, visiting the city of Nazareth, or having a Bible study in Capernaum at the Apostle Peter's house. Pastor Tom Hughes will be leading a tour to the land of Jesus. We will explore Israel together and bring the Bible to life before your very eyes. We will visit Caesarea by the sea and Joppa, where Jonah caught a boat going in the wrong direction. We'll take a boat ride on the Sea of Galilee, just as Peter did when he walked on water. We will walk on the Mount of Olives and through the Garden of Gethsemane. You'll have the opportunity to explore the Temple Mount and visit at the Western Wall and even go underneath the Temple Mount. You'll be able to visit the City of David and Hezekiah's Tunnel. And have you ever wanted to float on the Dead Sea or visit the cave where David cut the corner of King Saul's robe? Or perhaps spending a morning at Masada? These are just some of the once-in-a-lifetime experiences you will have when you join us on our Israel trip. Thank you for tuning in to the Tom Hughes Report. We pray today's program was a blessing to you. The purpose of the Tom Hughes Report is to guide individuals toward the hope that can only be found in a personal relationship with Jesus. 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A special thank you to His Channel for graciously allowing us to utilize their wonderful studios for recording the Tom Hughes Report. 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And always remember to look up and lift up your head, because your redemption draws near.
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4: Thank you for watching His Channel. With a national update, I'm Elizabeth May. Christian media outlets are continuing to examine how social media influences the beliefs and values of younger generations. Commentators say online platforms play a major role in how many young people learn about faith, current events, politics, and social issues. Some Christian analysts warn that social media can spread misinformation, increase division, and amplify harmful content. Others say digital platforms also provide opportunities for education, meaningful discussions, and sharing personal stories of faith. Concerns about anti-Semitism online have also led to renewed conversations among faith leaders about promoting respectful dialogue and responding to hateful content. Many believe education and engagement are important tools for addressing these challenges. At the same time, ministries, churches, and educators are using social media to reach younger audiences with messages about scripture, history, and current events. Leaders say the influence of social media on beliefs and worldviews will remain an important topic for years to come. Meanwhile, reports from China indicate continued pressure on underground Christian churches, raising fresh concerns about religious freedom. Authorities have increased monitoring of unregistered house churches, with some gatherings being disrupted or shut down. These underground churches often meet quietly in homes or small rented spaces, as they are not officially registered with the state. Church members and leaders say they face surveillance, questioning, and the risk of detention for holding private worship services. Human rights groups say the situation reflects tighter controls on independent religious activity in several regions of China. They warn that such restrictions can affect thousands of believers who choose to worship outside government-approved institutions. Chinese officials maintain that religious groups must follow national laws and register with official bodies to operate legally. International observers continue to urge greater religious freedom protections. Christian organizations say they are closely monitoring the developments. Chinese authorities also are facing renewed criticism over their handling of religious cases and the lawyers involved in defending detained Christian leaders. Several human rights advocates say legal professionals representing church pastors and other religious figures have themselves come under pressure. Lawyers reportedly describe increased monitoring and questioning and restrictions on their ability to take on sensitive religious freedom cases. Some say they have been warned to avoid involvement in politically sensitive trials connected to unregistered churches. Human rights groups argue that these developments raise broader concerns about due process and access to legal defense for religious minorities in China. They say independent legal representation is essential for fair trials. Lastly, international religious freedom groups and Christian organizations are calling for the release of pastors in China who say they are being held in detention. Advocates say the detained individuals were involved in peaceful worship, teaching, and ministry work. They argue that people should be allowed to practice their faith freely without facing punishment. Thank you for watching his channel with a national update. I'm Elizabeth May.
5: We invite you now to join with us for the Word for Today, originating from Calvary Chapel in Costa Mesa, California, with Pastor Chuck Smith. 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
5: The Bible speaks of the blessings that come to the person who will delight himself in God's Word. 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
7: This morning we'd like to draw your attention to the last verse of the 16th Psalm, where the psalmist declares, Thou wilt show me the path of life. In thy presence is fullness of joy, and at your right hand there are pleasures forevermore. I have heard that it was said of some people that they were so heavenly minded, they were no earthly good. I don't think I've ever met that person. I think I would like to. I would like to meet a person whose mind was so on heavenly things that the things of this world really didn't bother them much, that they were pretty well detached from worldly things. My problem is that most of the people I meet are so earthly minded, they are no heavenly good. Paul said they do mind the things of the flesh. And Jesus said that the cares of this life, the deceitfulness of riches, and the desires for other things has choked out the word of God in their lives, that they're not really being fruitful as they should be, as the Lord would have them to be. I think that it would be well if we were all of us a little more heavenly minded than we are. I think that one of our problems with our attitude and understanding death is our lack of understanding of what heaven is all about. When a person who is in their later years, who say has been in pain and has been an invalid for a period of time, and when death finally takes them, we say, well, you know, they're no longer suffering. It's really just as well that they are with the Lord because, you know, their bodies just were pretty well gone and they've been relieved from their pain and thus it's good that they are now with the Lord. However, when a child dies, a young person dies, we bemoan the fact, we say, oh, what a shame, what a tragedy. They had their whole life before them. All of the miseries and the pain and the sorrow and the anxieties and the pressures, they're not going to experience those things. They've just gone to be with the Lord. They're in the presence of Him and they've missed out on so much. We don't really have a full understanding or appreciation of what God has in store for those who love Him and are loved by Him. The psalmist, first of all, declares in this verse that the Lord will show to me the path of life. The Lord did show to us the path of life in Jesus Christ. That night in which Jesus was betrayed, the night before He was crucified, He was gathered with His disciples and He was encouraging them because He knew that the events that would take place on the next day were going to shake their faith to the very foundations. And so He said, let not your hearts be troubled. You believe in God, now believe also in Me. For in My Father's house there are many mansions, and if it were not so, I would have told you. And I'm going to prepare a place for you. And if I go and prepare a place for you, I'm going to come again, and I will receive you unto Myself, that where I am, there you may be also. And where I go, you know, and the way you know. Thomas, who never pretended to understand anything that he didn't, said, Lord, we don't know where you're going, and how can we know the way? And Jesus said, I am the way, the truth, and the life. No man cometh unto the Father but by me. The psalmist said, you will show to us the path of life. Jesus said, I am the path of life. I am the way, the truth, the life. The friend of Jesus, whose name was Lazarus, was deathly ill. His sister Martha had sent a message to Jesus, who was at the Jordan River near Jericho. It said, you better come quickly because the one you love is dying. Jesus received the message, stayed around the Jordan River for a couple of days, and then said to his disciples, let's go up to Bethany to minister to Lazarus. When Jesus finally arrived at Bethany, Lazarus, because of the delay of Jesus, had been dead for 4 days. He was already placed in his sepulcher. Martha, a little upset. When Jesus finally came, she said, Lord, if you would just have been here, my brother would not have died. And Jesus said, but your brother's going to live again. She said, oh yeah, I know, the last day, the great resurrection. Jesus said, I am the resurrection and the life. He that believeth in me, though he were dead, yet shall he live. And if you live and believe in me, you will never die. Martha, do you believe this? He said, I am the resurrection and the life. The psalmist said, you will show to us the path of life. That path of life that was promised is none other than Jesus Christ, the way, the truth, the life. And to those who have found Jesus and are walking in that path of life in Christ, there is no death. Paul, when he was writing his letter to the Corinthian church, said, I will show you a mystery. We're not all of us going to sleep, but we're all of us going to be changed in a moment, in a twinkling of an eye. For this corruption must put on incorruption, and this mortal must put on immortality. And then shall be brought to pass that saying, O death, where is your sting? O grave, where is your victory? Paul is saying, look, we're not going to all sleep. Now, because of what Jesus said, if you live and believe in me, you will never die, it is never proper to say of a Christian that he died. And so in the New Testament, they didn't refer to them as having died. They said that they were sleeping in Christ. But the word sleep, or translated sleep, is a different Greek word from just putting your head down on the pillow every night and going to sleep. That's a different word entirely from this word that they use to describe what happened to the believer. To the unbeliever, death, yes, he died. He abides in death. He was dead while he was still alive because he was dead from his consciousness and awareness of God. But to the believer, Jesus promised, you live and believe in me, you will never die. So they didn't say that they died. They said, they sleep, or they sleep in Christ. And so I'll show you a mystery, Paul said. We're not going to all sleep, but we're all of us going to be changed in a moment, in a twinkling of an eye, as this corruption puts on incorruption, and this mortal puts on immortality. He said that that is a necessity. So the child of God does not really experience death, but experiences a metamorphosis. We go through a change of body as this corruptible body puts on incorruption, as this mortal body puts on immortality. Now, in writing to the church at Thessalonica, Paul said in chapter 5, his first epistle, God has not appointed us unto wrath, but to obtain salvation by our Lord Jesus Christ, who died for us, that whether we wake or sleep, we should live together with him. Now look at that carefully. The purpose of God now is that whether you are awake or sleeping, you're living with him. I live with Jesus. I live in the presence of Jesus. I live in fellowship with Jesus day by day. I walk with the Lord. That'll never stop. One day in the paper you may read, Chuck Smith died. But I will be walking with Jesus. I will be alive with him. So as Paul said, whether we sleep or are awake, we shall live together with him. Never be consciously separated from my Lord. In verse 9 here in our text, he said, therefore my heart is glad, my glory rejoiceth, my flesh also shall rest in hope. Why? Because he's shown to me the path of life. You see, if he had shown me the path of death, I wouldn't say, well, my heart rejoices, God, show me the path of death. But when this tent, this earthly body in which I presently live, is dissolved and goes back to dust, I have a building of God, a mansion that Jesus mentioned, that God has prepared for my spirit. And my spirit will move out of this old worn out tent into that beautiful new mansion, the building of God, not made with hands, that is eternal in the heavens. And as Paul said, we who are still in these bodies do often groan, earnestly desiring to move out of them. Not that I want to be an unembodied spirit, but I desire to be clothed upon with that body which is from heaven. For I know that as long as I'm living in this body, I'm absent from the Lord, but I would choose rather to be absent from this body and to be present with the Lord. Because in his presence is fullness of joy. Peter, writing to people who had never seen Jesus, but who had come to believe in him, said, whom having not seen, you love. And even though you have not seen him yet, yet you rejoice with a joy unspeakable and full of glory. The joy, indescribable, full of glory, though we haven't seen him yet. But imagine what it will be when we do see him face to face. Can you imagine it? No, you can't. Because Paul said, eye has not seen, ear has not heard, neither has it entered into the hearts of men the things that God has prepared for those that love him. I'll need to be changed. I'll need a new body. This old body couldn't stand that kind of ecstasy. And so I'll be changed into his glory, and I shall stand there beholding him face to face, my Lord, my Savior, my Jesus and Lord. What a day that will be. There in his presence, it says, there is fullness of joy. In the book of Revelation, chapter 21, verse 3, as John is writing these words that were being spoken to him, he said that there was the declaration that the dwelling place of God, and that's when we are there, and this is the kingdom, this is his presence, this is where we're there with him in heaven. The dwelling place of God is with men, and he will dwell with them, and they shall be his people, and God himself shall be with them and be their God. And God shall wipe away all tears from their eyes, and there shall be no more death, neither sorrow, nor crying, and neither shall there be any more pain, for the former things are passed away, and all things have become new. In his presence is fullness of joy, no pain, no crying, no suffering. No fears, no worries, no anxieties. And at his right hand, there are pleasures forevermore. The pleasures are unending, forevermore. John writes, this is the record. God has given to us eternal life, and this life is in his Son, and he who has the Son has life. Forevermore. Eternal life. The Bible says, of the increase of his government and peace, there shall be no end. Forevermore. The angel said to Mary concerning the son that was to be born, the Messiah, the Christ child, that he would reign over the house of David, or over the house of Jacob forever, and of his kingdom there shall be no end. Paul tells us that in the ages to come, he will be revealing unto us what is the exceeding richness of his grace and kindness towards us in Christ Jesus. At his right hand, pleasures forevermore in the ages to come. No end to the glory, no end to the joy, no end to those pleasures that we will experience with him in the glory of his kingdom, where there is no sorrow, there is no pain, there is no hurt, there is no suffering. Oh, the things that God has prepared for those that love him. He will show to me the path of life. In his presence there is fullness of joy, and at his right hand there are pleasures forevermore. Jesus said that the kingdom of heaven in that day would be likened to a lord who went away to a far country and left his goods entrusted to his servants. And when he came back to receive an accounting, the one servant that had received the four talents said, Lord, I've taken the talents and I've multiplied them and I've brought you others. And he said, well done, thou good and faithful servant. Enter into the joy of the Lord. Again, speaking about that day that would come, he spoke about those at the right hand, at his right hand. There are pleasures forevermore. And we are told that he will say to those on his right hand, enter into the kingdom that has been prepared for you from the foundations of the earth. Come, you blessed of the Father, inherit the kingdom. But we are also told that there will be those that were standing on his left hand. At his right hand, there are pleasures forevermore, but on his left hand, he declares, depart from me, ye cursed, into everlasting fire that was prepared for the devil and his followers. In that day, you will be standing in one of two places. You will be standing at his right hand where there are pleasures forevermore, or you will be standing at his left hand where they will be cast out. Where you are standing then is determined by where you stand now. And where you stand now, you stand by your own deliberate choice. Whether or not you have chosen to walk in that path of life in Christ Jesus, or whether you have chosen to walk your own path of death and darkness. Don't believe the lie that all roads lead to God. That is a deception of Satan that he has foisted upon people in order to deceive and to destroy. The Bible says clearly that there is a path that seems right to man, but the end of that path is death. But God has promised to show us the path of life, and he has shown us that path of life. It is Jesus Christ himself. And if you walk in that path, if we walk in the light as he is in the light, then we have fellowship one with the other as his blood is cleansing us from all of our sins. And dwelling in his presence, there is fullness of joy. And at his right hand, there are pleasures forevermore. We're living unto him. Or you're living unto yourself. Say, I'll do it my way. I'll live my own life. I'll walk my own path. I am captain of my fate. I am master of my soul. My head is bloody, but I'm bowed. And you're walking your bloody way into eternity. But it's yours by choice, you see. God has shown to you the path of life. He doesn't force you to walk it. Whether or not you walk that path is your own decision. It's your own choice. He allows you that choice. So that no man can ever say that God sent me to hell. For God has never sent a man to hell. Nor will he ever send a man to hell. If a man ends in hell, he ends there by his own willful, deliberate choice. He has chosen not to walk in the path of life. And so you can't blame God for the consequences, but only yourself, the folly of the choice that you made. But the Lord said, look, I have set before you life and death. Choose life that you might live. And so God has set before us the path of life. But I must determine whether or not I'm going to walk in that path, whether or not I'm going to live with Jesus. And in his presence, fullness of joy at his right hand. Pleasures forevermore. That's the hope that causes my heart to rejoice with David the psalmist, because God kept his word and he will keep his word. Shall we pray? Father, we thank you today for this marvelous hope that we have in Christ Jesus, who gave himself that we might live. Lord, we pray for those today who do not know the joy of your presence.

0: Jesus said, "Come unto me, all ye that labor and are heavy laden. I will give you rest. Take my yoke upon you. Learn of me." Basically, he is saying, "I have a plan for your life. Let me take the reins. Let me begin to guide you in my plan. Turn your life over to me. Walk in the path of life." Your invitation, it comes directly from him. Your invitation to life, your invitation to fellowship, your invitation to the fullness of joy, to the pleasures eternal that come from walking in the life of Christ. May the Lord be with you and bless and keep you in his love. May he fill you with his Spirit. May he watch over you this week as day by day you experience anew and afresh that work of God's love and Spirit within your life. In Jesus' name. The Lord bless thee.
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0: Our nature as humans yearns for leaders with integrity, and we're prone to follow those people who promise it. Look at the past and the present. We cry for honest, dignified, humble, and moral people, but are frequently disappointed. What we crave is Christ, believers and unbelievers alike. But why is integrity so important? How does Christ answer that? Join John MacArthur, pastor teacher of Grace Community Church, as he takes us through 2 Corinthians 5 and shows us the meaning of integrity.
1: The Bible is propositional truth. It is not opinions. It is not suggestions. It is truth from God. And so doctrine defines the Scripture. You could even refer to the Bible as doctrine. But these doctrinal truths that become the structure of our lives come to us in the most natural and simple ways on the pages of Scripture. They're not necessarily tied to great doctrinal treatises in Scripture. They pop up in life because they are, after all, the principles that drive life, that power life. And one great doctrine, one massively critical doctrine, one defining doctrine appears in a passage that is very simple, very straightforward, and very personal in Paul's second letter to the Corinthians. So turn to 2 Corinthians, if you will, and chapter 5. Chapter 5, wonderful chapter on many accounts. Certainly the closing portion of it is as powerful as any passage on the doctrine of substitutionary atonement. But I want us to look at a passage sort of in the middle of the chapter from verses 11 through 15. 2 Corinthians 5, 11 through 15. This is very personal.

0: First-person communication from the Apostle Paul. And just to give you a little bit of background, without taking a lot of time, this entire letter of 2 Corinthians, it's a long letter, is essentially Paul defending himself. He's defending himself as a leader. His leadership is being assaulted and attacked, and it's being attacked by false teachers. And they're attacking the believers at Corinth. They're coming into Corinth, and basically, if they want to propagate their lies, if they want to effectively produce demonic lies and a satanic kingdom to take over what is the church there, they're going to have to undermine the people's confidence in Paul. Paul is their teacher. He's the one they've trusted. So they begin an all-out campaign against Paul. And they're there for apparently a period of time, and they're attacking him every way possible to destroy people's trust in him. And that then opens them up for accepting some false doctrine from these false teachers. Paul then writes this letter to defend himself. It is the hardest thing he has ever done. He would rather be beaten by rods. He would rather be whipped. He would rather be shipwrecked. He would rather be stoned. He would rather be left in the mountains under the threat of robbers. All of that he talks about in the letter. He would rather be involved in any of those kinds of things that threaten his physical life than have to defend himself. This is a very traumatic experience for him because he is a godly man, and godly men are marked by humility, and humility makes it difficult to enter into self-defense, especially a prolonged self-defense like this. Back in chapter 4, he describes himself as a clay pot, nothing more than an earthen vessel, a clay pot in whom this deposit of the glorious gospel has been made. He is a man who wants to set himself aside, who wants to set himself below others, not above, but he is forced to defend himself here in order to maintain his leadership. And as we come to this passage, I want you to see it as that very personal attitude of self-defense in just these few verses among many in this epistle. Let's look at verse 11. Therefore, knowing the fear of the Lord, we persuade men. But we are made manifest to God, and I hope that we are made manifest also in your consciences. We are not again commending ourselves to you, but are giving you an occasion to be proud of us, so that you will have an answer for those who take pride in appearance and not in heart. For if we are beside ourselves, it is for God. If we are of sound mind, it is for you. For the love of Christ controls us. Having concluded this, that one died for all, therefore all died. And he died for all so that they who live might no longer live for themselves, but for him who died and rose again on their behalf. Paul is a very critical leader in the early church. Essentially, once the gospel goes outside Jerusalem, Judea, and Samaria, it goes with the Apostle Paul, so that he becomes the source of planting churches all over the Gentile world. He is a critical leader, and he is every bit a leader. He would be qualified by all qualifications of what leaders are and how they function. If we were to ask people today a general open question, what do you think marks leaders? We would get an accumulated list of qualities that would sound something like this. Focus, an unrelenting clarity of task makes an effective leader. We would hear things like drive or energy, a high degree of motivation. We would hear the word courage. Courage meaning a willingness to face adversity and not break down or back down even though there are threats. We would hear things like goals, somebody who has a strong sense of direction, knows where he wants to go. We would hear knowledge. You're not going to be an effective leader unless you know more than the people who are following you. There has to be a knowledge and a thirst for more knowledge behind effective, objective leadership. We would hear about strength, physical stamina. We would hear about optimism, believing in people, believing in plans, believing in objectives. We would hear about enthusiasm, which is a kind of contagious excitement that allows you to collect people as you go who get caught up in that excitement. We would hear about faith. Great leaders, effective leaders, are willing to risk. So if we use the word faith in that sense, they're willing to go after something they can't yet see. That would define leadership. We would hear the word enterprise. What is enterprise? I like to think of it as the willingness, in fact, the anxious attitude that says, I want to tackle the hardest job. It's the ability to take on all the possible difficulties. We would hear about persuasion. Leaders must be persuasive because leadership really involves communication, speech, and you have to be able to articulate and convey your ideas and then convince people to follow you. We would probably hear the word imagination. Good leaders think of things that nobody else thinks of. They come up with things that nobody else comes up with. They devise things that others haven't thought of. That's part of leadership. And then after all of those things that sort of operate in a collective way, we would probably want to add the word individualism. Leaders have an uncanny ability to stand alone. They just tend to go against trends and the grain, and if need be and everybody forsakes them, they have the strength to go it by themselves. Now, all of those characteristics I can find in the life and ministry of the Apostle Paul. Just reading the book of Acts, reading 2 Corinthians, and all of the epistles that Paul wrote, following his life, they all are characteristic of him. He was an individual who often stood alone confidently. He had a creative imagination about what could be done. He longed for opportunity to start something that had never been done before, churches all over the Gentile world. He could articulate truth like no one else, and he could mobilize people under the influence of his persuasive speech. He could gather masses of people. He could move them in the direction that he desired. He was entrepreneurial, always eager to use his enterprising abilities to tackle the most difficult thing. He ran risk after risk. He was contagious. He was enthusiastic. He was optimistic about people and plans, physically strong, enduring tremendous hardship, operating with great energy, high-level motivation, willingness to face adversity, and never break down, back down, even if he faced death, which he did on a daily basis, as he said. He had a sense of direction. His goals were specific. He had the knowledge necessary to accomplish what he was trying to accomplish. So he's a living model of everything a leader should be in terms of capability and perspective. But with all that, there was something that marked him that really set him apart. It's something that has to mark a leader in the kingdom of God. In a word, it is integrity. It is integrity. We live in the secular world, obviously. We see it with people in the secular world, the business world, the political world. We see these kind of leaders. We see leaders with these characteristics. But we have to come to terms with the fact that the missing ingredient in these leaders is spiritual integrity. We have to cope with that as Christians. That we're dealing with people who have lots of qualities and characteristics and capabilities. But when you are talking about the kingdom of God, all of that has to be held together by integrity. By integrity. And that is what marked Paul. And essentially, that is what he defends in this entire letter. Because that's what's under attack. This is the attribute of character that ties all the other things together and really makes him high impact. What is integrity? It is the quality of being undivided. It is integer. It is one. It is being true to one's standard. It is, I guess, honesty. It is sincerity. It is incorruptibility. It is the opposite of hypocrisy. The quality of being undivided would be a dictionary definition. And for the Christian, the standard is biblical. For people who are not Christians, they can sort of pick and choose whatever standard they want, whatever moving standard they want, whatever popular standard they want. But for believers, integrity is tied totally to Scripture. That was Paul. He lived what he believed, and what he believed was what was revealed by God. He preached what he believed, and what he believed was the Word of God. His life matched his preaching. His life matched his teaching. His life matched his writing. This is the virtue that holds everything in place, and without it, it begins to collapse. Now, the enemies of the Apostle Paul, the false teachers, were attacking him on all levels. They weren't necessarily trying to pick apart his theology. They couldn't do that initially. They would have to undermine his character first. And so they went after that. They went after his spiritual integrity. The greatest impact that critics have on anybody who's in the ministry is an assault on their integrity, which then speaks to the critical reality that anybody serving the Lord must maintain personal integrity. The most threatening criticism that came at Paul was against his integrity, that he wasn't who he claimed to be, that he was a fraud and a liar and a deceiver and a hypocrite. And it is that he defends here in this letter. In fact, the whole letter is a defense of his integrity. He wanted everyone to know that, like David in Psalm 78:22, he shepherded them according to the integrity of his heart. And for anybody who serves the Lord, a reputation for honesty, sincerity, credibility, incorruptibility is absolutely essential. Paul knows that. If these false teachers can cause people to question his integrity, then everything can collapse. Everything. So this letter is written to defend that integrity. And as I said, this is very difficult for Paul, very hard for him, because he is a man of true humility. Now, to enter into this passage and look at what's in his heart is really an open door to this very, very precious man of God. And where this little passage is going to take you is one of the great journeys that you'll ever take in a brief few verses. Let's begin in verse 11. He makes a statement in verse 11. You'll see it there at the beginning of the verse. We persuade men. That was what he did. That was his calling. That was his life. His whole life was persuading men. We are seeking a positive response from people. That's defining. He sought a favorable estimation of his message, supported by a favorable estimation of his character and his person. He wanted people to believe what he preached. He lived for that. That was him. That was all there was to him. We persuade men. And that persuasion demands an underpinning character to make a message believable. You can't talk about God transforming lives. You can't talk about God making sinful people righteous. You can't talk about all the transforming power of the gospel unless there is an evident transformed life behind all of that. We persuade men. That's his calling. That's what he does. And he uses we because he's in his humility, he likes to bring along others who do the same thing. But he's talking about himself. It's kind of the editorial we. The verb actually means to seek the favor of, and he uses it the same way in Galatians 1. He sought a favorable estimation of himself by people. not for his own sake, but for the sake of the message. So he said, there's a sense in which in my ministry, I'm after a positive response from people. At the same time, he says, verse 11, but we are made manifest to God. What people don't know about me, God knows. I'm looking for a favorable estimate from people. I'm looking for a favorable response from people. I will tell you this, something I believe, he says, that I already have from God. We're manifest to God. God knows my heart. God knows my sincerity. Back in chapter 1, verse 12, he said, our proud confidence is this, the testimony of our conscience, that in holiness and godly sincerity, not in fleshly wisdom, but in the grace of God, we have conducted ourselves in the world and especially toward you. God knows my heart. My conscience is clear. And by the way, my conscience is activated by the Holy Spirit, and my conscience is informed by the law of God. I have a fully informed conscience and a Holy Spirit activated conscience, and it is not accusing me. Because in holiness and godly sincerity, we've conducted ourselves in the world and before you. So he's saying, I'm trying to persuade men of the truth of my character and message, something God knows. Something God knows. Now look, he's not saying I've already arrived. We read that this morning, right? In Philippians 3, he said, I haven't attained. In chapter 4 of 1 Corinthians, he says, if I know nothing about myself, against myself, if I know nothing against myself, herein am I not justified? I'm not the final court on my own self. Someday when the secrets of the heart are revealed before the Lord, then will every man have his praise from God. So he's saying, I'm not saying I'm perfect, but I am saying this, my conscience is not accusing me, and behind my conscience is the law of God, and in my conscience is the Spirit of God, and I'm not being accused. He said the same thing at the end of the book of Acts in chapter 23 and 24, I have a clear conscience. And then he goes a step further and says, and I hope that we're made manifest also in your consciences. I hope you in Corinth, church, I hope you know the truth about me. You know me. I was with you. I was with you for a prolonged time. You know everything there is to know about me. Look, my life is to persuade men, of a message and the character of the man behind the message. God knows my heart. God knows my integrity. You know my integrity. I hope that we're made manifest in your conscience. I hope that all those years together convinced you. It's all very important for me because my whole calling is to persuade men. God knows my integrity. You know my integrity. I want everybody to know that I'm a man who lives what I preach. Now, at this point, the question arises, why was this man so driven toward integrity? And it's really, I ask the question because he answers it. Why was he so driven? What is behind that kind of integrity? It's a hard thing. It's just a hard thing in the world of unconverted people, to maintain integrity. It's really hard. You got to find some motivation for that. And if you're just living your life in the world, the motivations are pretty flimsy, pretty whimsical and passing. But here's a man who is motivated by things in the kingdom of God. We have motivations the world has no knowledge of, none at all. We don't always tap into all of them, but Paul did. He had motivations that were transcendent, motivations that were above the world, motivations that aren't available to the average person. And he gives us four of them. There were four motivations that drove this man in the direction of maintaining complete integrity, being exactly the man he preached. Reason number one, motive number one, reverence for the Lord. Reverence for the Lord. Go back to verse 11. This is where he starts. Therefore, knowing the fear of the Lord. Knowing the fear of the Lord. In this case, fear means reverential awe. It means adoration. It means worship. It doesn't mean that he was afraid of God. It doesn't mean that God terrified him. It doesn't mean that he saw God as some kind of a threat to him. It's not that. Ephesians 5 says that all of us as believers who are filled with the Spirit function in the fear of Christ. What that means is in the worship of Christ. Romans 3:18, on the other hand, says that in the world there is no fear of God. There is no fear of God. So here we have the motive for Paul that I said is transcendent, that nobody in the world has. Nobody does this outside the kingdom of Christ because they worship the true God. That's only possible through Christ. In Acts 9, it says the churches were growing in the fear of God. It means worship. What it's simply saying is this is Paul's mindset, and it is a mindset of admiration. It is a mindset of adoration. It is a mindset of respect, of awe, and reverence, and worship, which the Lord excited in his mind and in his soul. And the Lord is the sole object. A compelling desire to worship. That's what we read in Philippians. We are those who worship in the Spirit and glory in Christ Jesus. John 4, we're the true worshipers who worship in spirit and in truth that God is seeking. He's not afraid of God. He's not threatened by God. He is overwhelmed by God. In fact, a good way to understand what he's saying is to take the word knowing at the beginning of verse 11, knowing, it's oida in the Greek, and it's a simple word, knowing, and yet it's a word that carries with it a kind of a nuance. It's translated, for example, in 1 Thessalonians 5:12 by the verb appreciate, and that's a good translation. So what he is saying here is appreciating the worship of the Lord. I appreciate God. I appreciate God. I have a settled appreciation for God. This is a little different than Jonah, for example. Jonah knew the character of God. Jonah chapter 4, he outlines the character of God. He says, I know who you are. I know the kind of God you are. I know the kind of God you are. I know you're a forgiving God, a saving God, and I knew you'd save these Gentiles. That's why I disobeyed you, because I didn't want it to happen. He was basically racist. He didn't want the Gentiles getting in on the blessings of the God of Israel. And so he ran and ended up, you know, being eaten by a fish and great fish, and then vomited on the shore and finally had to go and do what God wanted him to do. But it was Jonah's knowledge of God that drove him away from God. It was Paul's knowledge of God that drove him in the direction of God. Paul was no reluctant prophet. He was no reluctant preacher. He knew God was a saving God. He knew God was a merciful God. He knew God was a gracious God. He knew God was a forgiving God. He refers to God our Savior, God our Savior, God our Savior over and over again. He was a worshiper of God. This was his reasonable service. So his life is marked by reverence for God. He holds God, the God, the only true God, the God is revealed in Scripture in awe and honor and respect, and realizes his holy glory and desires to give him the honor that he is due. Now he understood that fearing the Lord is the foundation of a blessed life. Proverbs 9:10 puts it as simply as it could possibly be put, the fear of the Lord is the beginning of wisdom. The fear of the Lord is the beginning of wisdom. Paul knew that. He also knew what the Proverbs say. And I went through Proverbs and just looked for this, and I found statements in chapter 10 where it says that fearing the Lord literally brings and prolongs life. In chapter 14, the fear of the Lord produces strength and the fountain of life. Chapter 15, the fear of the Lord is better than treasure. Chapter 19, the fear of the Lord leads to life. Chapter 22 of Proverbs, the fear of the Lord leads to riches, honor, and life. Life is summed up in its richest form by fearing the Lord. Why did he pursue integrity this way? Because he was a true worshiper.
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0: Why did he pursue integrity this way? Because he was a true worshiper. But he says if we are beside ourselves, if we go outside the normal boundaries of communication, it's for God. Because I want to give to God the whole heart and soul and body in the proclamation of divine truth.
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3: 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Box 25, Santa Ana, California, 92702.

Hey guys, I want to tackle a question about where does illicit desires come from? I want to go down deep into this, kind of in a counseling biblical way, because a lot of people as Christians, they struggle in their Christian walk with freedom in Christ, and a lot of times they're having root issues, they're believing lies, and they come to me sometimes as a pastor, as a counselor, and they're asking, hey, I have these illicit desires, you know, whether it's some people will come and say, I have a desire to be rich, or I have a desire to covet other people's things and material possessions, or they'll say, I have illicit desires to watch pornography, or illicit desires for heterosexual attraction. And some people even come and say they have homosexual illicit desires. And so I wanted to kind of tackle that. I might do a series of lessons on this and kind of talk about, hey, where does all this come from? Where does greed come from? Where does lust come from? Where does the need for control come from? Where does the desire to be valued and be seen and make a name for myself come from? Where does coveting come from? Where does hatred and idolatry, the urge to escape or the urge to hide truth and lie, you know, where does it all originate? Well, the simple answer is it comes from the heart. I mean, Matthew 15:19 talked about this. For out of the heart proceeds evil thoughts, murders, adulteries, fornications, thefts, false witnesses, blasphemies. You know, so Messiah pointed that out. It comes from inside of us. It comes from our heart. So the issue is not primarily external. And that's been the problem with a lot of people trying to curtail their illicit desires for whatever that is, they try to curtail it externally. And the problem is, as much as they try to do that externally, it never works because it's coming from the heart. It's internal. And so you have to take that on. And again, when we're talking about the heart, in the Hebrew thinking, we're not talking about emotions. And when we talk about the heart, when the Bible talks about the heart in the Hebraic mindset, it's talking about your mind, your will, your inner control center, right? Not just your emotions. It's the center of you, your heart, is where you believe truth or you believe lies. It's where you make decisions. It's where your life is directed from, okay? That's why Solomon said in Proverbs 4:23, keep your heart with all diligence, for out of it spring the issues of life, okay? So everything flows from the inside of us, from the heart. So the issue is this: if the heart is wrong, your life will be wrong. If your heart is healthy spiritually, your life will begin to reflect that health, that spiritual health. So here's the problem. Jeremiah 17:9, the heart is deceitful above all things and desperately wicked, and it says, who can know it? And that's referring to that our sin nature that's in us, can control us and can dictate to us. As a believer, you have two natures. You have a new nature as a believer, and you have a sin nature still. You never get rid of your sin nature, even though you're born again. You just end up having two natures, and your will now has been freed from the sin nature. Before you and I were saved, our will was in bondage to the sin nature, so it obeyed what the sin nature told it to do. Now that we've been freed from the sin nature, we're supposed to consider the sin nature crucified, dead, and basically in that sense, not have any control over us, not to dictate to us what to do. And so we're supposed to live by the new nature that came from being born again, and then obviously the Holy Spirit empowers us to live by that new nature as well. So anyway, the problem is we're going to have this battle because we have the two natures inside of us. And Paul explains this battle in Galatians 5:17. He says, for the flesh, or the sin nature, lusts against the spirit, and the spirit against the flesh, or the sin nature. And these are contrary to one another. And that's what we have. We have two natures that are contrary to one another, and that's why we feel this inner tug of war. So we live with this tension. The old nature is trying to pull us this way. The new nature is trying to pull us that way. But here's the good news. We're not a slave to that sin nature anymore. So we have to reckon ourselves dead to that.
And that's what Romans 6 is trying to say, that we should no longer be slaves of sin since we have been regenerated. And then that regeneration is spoken about that we're a new creation in Christ in 2 Corinthians 5:17. But just because you're a new creation in Christ doesn't mean those illicit desires go away. They don't. When we say you're a new creation in Christ, we're talking primarily, Paul's talking about position, not so much, now that, a new behavior that you know, or we don't sin anymore. He's not talking about that. He's talking about a position. We are a new creation in Christ, but we have to live that out. So anyway, Ezekiel promised that when we got saved, Ezekiel 36:26, I will give you a new heart, put a new spirit in you. Okay, that's true. That did happen. So we have that in us. But again, we have to say yes to the Holy Spirit. We have to say yes to the new nature. We have to say no to the old nature. And we do have that ability. But the issue then becomes, well, why am I struggling so bad? I've tried to put my old nature to death. I've tried to crucify my old flesh, but it keeps drawing me out. It keeps pulling me out to want to do things that I don't want to do, right? And Paul even mentioned that in Romans 7, that our desires will pull us to do things we know are not right. Well, what's happening? Well, what's happening is a root. In the Hebrew, it's called a shoresh. The root is is what's hidden beneath the surface. It's in the soul. It's down deep in it. And it feeds everything above the surface. Where do I get this from? I get it from Hebrews chapter 12, verse 15. It says, looking carefully, lest anyone fall short of the grace of God, lest any root of bitterness springing up cause trouble. So what does that passage mean? If you fall short of the grace of God, it doesn't mean you're not saved. It means when you have problems, trauma, pain, someone doing something bad to you, and you're dealing with that on your own and not with the grace of God, then if you don't access the grace of God and don't know how to access his help and the tools that God gives, you will try to handle your trauma, your pain, whatever, death. It could be anything. It could be molestation. It could be rape. It could be anything. You will try to handle that on your own. And because you will handle it on your own, you will mishandle it, misperceive what's happening, and then a root of bitterness springs up inside of you that causes trouble. And that's what Hebrews chapter 12 was trying to say. So you can have a new heart, but still have roots of bitterness inside of you because of trauma. And it causes lies, it causes pain. And those roots that that start growing produce fruit. So let's take an example of lust. Okay, people struggle with lust, okay? Whether heterosexual or homosexual, they struggle with lust, okay? Is lust the root? It's not. Lust is not the root. It's a branch on the tree. Let's talk about control. If someone struggles with control issues, is control the root? No, it's not. It's a branch. If someone struggles with greed, is greed the root? No, it's not. It's a branch. The issue is always deeper, and you have to go to the root and to unearth the whole thing. If you just spend your whole time cutting off branches, you might say, well, I've stopped this area, but another branch will grow up because the root will sprout more branches in the tree. And so cutting off branches doesn't help. You got to get to the root of the matter. Okay, so where do roots come from? Well, again, like Hebrews chapter 12 is saying, you don't access God's grace and tools and his coping mechanisms when pain or trauma hit us. And so that starts the problem. We're handling things on our own. Okay, so it doesn't necessarily sometimes even have to be pain and hurt. It could be two things, family of origin and personal hurt. Let's talk about family of origin first, okay? So you grow up in your family, and you grow up learning in that family
how to receive love, how to receive acceptance, value, identity. And so your family ends up having certain standards, okay? The issue then becomes, what if those standards are not biblical, right? And the person grows up to, this is how you receive love. Well, you have to perform in order to receive love. Or this is how you get acceptance in this family. You have to achieve certain things. You have to get straight A's and you have to achieve a lot of things or whatever. Or this is how you get value. Or this is how you get identity, by doing certain things, right? And that's the way families sometimes run. Family could be workaholics. They could be their god is money or something like that. And so that person grows up in that family, learns that, and so it's not necessarily sometimes from pain or trauma. It's just what they've learned in their family, and a lot of that is lies. I think about this lie: I'm only accepted if I have a high-paying job. I'm only accepted by my family if I'm a workaholic. I'm only accepted by my family and valued if I have a certain career or something like that, right? Those things are not rooted in truth. Those are what the Bible calls doctrines of men, right? That's a different religion, so to speak, right? And that's what can happen to all of us. And even Colossians 2:20-22 says, why do you subject yourselves to regulations according to the commandments and doctrines of men? So if you grew up in a home where love was performance-based, acceptance had to be earned, affection was withheld, you were overly criticized, you were compared to others, oh, you're not like your sister, you're not like your brother, then you learned a system, but that system was not the Bible. It was not truth. And so Ephesians 5:11 says, have no fellowship with unfruitful works of darkness, but rather expose them. Right? 2 Peter 2:1, there will be false teachers among you who will secretly bring in deceptive heresies. So most people read those passages, and right, the primary application of that is always dealing with false teachers and stuff. But if you're growing up in a family that teaches that money is the end all, I'm sorry, that's a false religion, because money is not our God, you know, or that you get acceptance by your performance. Well, that's antithetical to what the Bible says. And so sometimes you have to admit that, oh my goodness, a lot of what my family taught me is wrong. It doesn't match up with the Bible. And so that's a lot of times where roots come from, and what happens? Well, the person cannot meet the standard of the family. Let's say the person, you know, has an IQ of 90 or 85, and, you know, in their particular family, you got to be a doctor or a lawyer or an accountant. Well, what if the person has an IQ of 85? They're not going to be able to do that. You know, so they're going to be working down, you know, at Starbucks or whatever, and that's maybe the best they can do because of their IQ. Well, they're going to be rejected by their family, and they're going to feel that rejection, and they're going to feel that pain. And that's what ends up causing roots of bitterness a lot with people. And so people will just come away, I'm just stupid, I'm dumb, my family doesn't love me, my family doesn't value me because I'm stupid or whatever. And that's what starts the roots of bitterness, right? And then that root of bitterness grows, and then branches start growing, and the person looks for an escape from pain. And what do? They go to things that relieve the pain. Sex, drugs, alcohol, you name it, hobbies, distractions, whatever. They start doing things to kill the pain inside of their rejection. That's what ends up happening. Okay? And so you have to ask yourself, did I receive biblical love, which means unconditional love growing up, or was love always based on my performance? Did I receive acceptance by my parents, by my family? Was it performance-based? Was it conditional? What if you didn't perform? Okay? Did you feel valued for who you were or no? Because whatever you learned, that shaped your heart. That shaped your insides. Okay? Now let's go to the second source that causes roots of bitterness. It's personal hurts. It's trauma. It's pain that people cause us, obviously. And
quite frankly, if you're rejected by your family, that can cause pain too. But some people suffer really bad pain. They're beat constantly, abused. They're molested constantly by family members. They're raped. There's all kinds of stuff, right, that happens to people. There's death that happens to people. There's sickness, all kinds of things. And it hits us out of left field, and we don't know how to cope with it. We don't know how to deal with it. And obviously, a lot of times it happens at a time in our lives where we don't know God very well. We're kids a lot of times, and we don't know how to access God's grace and mercy and get his help. So we just kind of handle things on our own. So pain hits. And so we feel rejected. There's divorce. There's abandonment, abuse, molestation, rape, death, isolation, constant criticism. You know, just you're dealing with somebody that's mentally ill or something like that. And when that happens, well, we internalize it a lot of times, especially if we don't know how to take it to God. We internalize it, and we start bringing it on ourselves, saying, well, I'm the cause of all this. I know that sounds bizarre, but that's what people do. They start internalizing it and personalizing it and making what's happening to them about them rather than being able to see objectively, wait a second, that person's a knucklehead. That person is evil. That person is wicked. They're doing bad things to me. The person will start personalizing it and say, well, there's something must be wrong with me for doing this, for them to do this to me. I must be this. I must be X, Y, and Z for them to treat me so bad. I must be worthless. I must be of no value. And so they start believing lies about themselves. And that's the root of bitterness that starts popping up inside of them. And many times, you know, you're going to tell yourself a lie, right? And that's where it all starts. You tell yourself lies about yourself. You tell lies to yourself about God. Well, where's God in this? How come God didn't protect me? How come God didn't come to my rescue? How come God let this happen? Why did he let this happen? Well, then you start believing lies. Well, God must be distant. God must be uncaring. He must not be paying attention to me or anything like that. God doesn't really care about me. You start believing lies about reality. You know, you think, well, everybody's like this, you know, you can't trust anybody because everyone's going to treat you bad, you know, that type of thing. We call black and white thinking, to where you just blanket everything. Everybody's bad. All women are bad. All men are bad, that type of thing. And again, you start doing the self-talk. I'm not good enough. I'm not wanted. I'm worthless. I'm damaged goods. Something's wrong with me. God doesn't care. God's not fair. God has abandoned me. God cannot be trusted. And that starts the problem from the root of bitterness. But here's the part that people don't want to admit. There are payoffs to believe a lie. There are benefits of believing the lie. I know it sounds crazy, but there are, and that's what keeps people in the game. So what happens, if you see Hebrews 11:25, it talks about Moses, and it says, choosing rather to suffer affliction than to enjoy the passing pleasures of sin. And that last phrase is what I want to focus in on, the passing pleasures of sin. See, that's what I'm saying. There's pleasure in sin. So when you believe a lie, that's a sin because you're believing a lie, and there's a pleasure in that. Well, so what does the lie give us? Well, a lie might give you a sense of control. A lie might give you a sense of security. A lie might give you an escape from pain or a sense of personal justice. Or a lie might numb you from fear. And so now what you end up doing, you keep the lie alive by doing something for you that keeps that lie going. It starts producing a behavior. And that behavior starts becoming a habit. Well, you know, I'll give you an example. If you believe I am worthless, then you will treat your body as worthless. So, you know, person will go on drugs, go on alcohol, binges, or just have constant sex. Don't care if they get a disease or anything like that, because they have no value and they feel like they're no value. And so they will escape that pain
through drugs or whatever, and through alcohol or through whatever. And it numbs the pain for some time. No doubt about that. It does. That's why they do it. But, you know, it's only temporary. But that's how it's producing the behavior, okay? Or obsessive compulsive behavior, or over-controlling behavior, that type of stuff. It makes people feel like they're in control. It gives them a sense of peace. And so, what ends up happening, they exchange the truth of God for a lie. And that's what ends up happening. So you see addiction, sexual sin, anger, control issues, withdrawal, depression, relational dysfunction. But those are all branches. Those are not the root. That's just the branches or the fruit per se. And again, it always comes back to a desire. Each one is tempted when he is drawn away by his own desires, and desires give birth to sin. So here's the key insight from James. What you think you need is often not what you actually need. People feel no value because they're believing a lie, and they feel like they need an escape. So they turn to drugs or something like that, right? But that's really not what they need. The person may think, well, you know, I'm of no value. I'm not loved. And so they think they need sex. And because they have believe that sex equals relationship and sex equals love. So they think they need sex because they're really looking for unconditional love. And that's what ends up happening. They pervert their desires, and that's the desires become illicit. So when you replace love with sex as an example, you're going to look for sex, right? And that's why people start having a lot of sexual partners. They're really on a search for love. Or how about a person who thinks they need control because something happened to them, they felt out of control early in their life, and they don't believe that God is in control, that's for sure. So they need to find a way of getting control. And that's why they, you know, become control freaks. Or how about this? Person grows up poor and never had a lot of things, and now they believe that all the answer to life is money, that they need money, and money answers everything. So they will sacrifice for that. They will sacrifice their time. They will work 100 hours a week or whatever it is to get that money, to get that security. But what they really need is trust in God, not trust in money. So it becomes an illicit desire. They start worshiping the god of money, right? So illicit desires are rooted in a distorted perception of reality, and it's driven by lies. And so that's what ends up happening. So if you're sitting there thinking, I don't understand why I have these desires, I don't want to have these desires, well, then you got to go back to the root. You got to go back to the lies you believe. And that's how you're going to break free. So first, how do you break free? You got to bring your pain to God, saying, look, I'm struggling with these desires. Okay? And it says in Hebrews 4, and this is how you need to access grace and mercy. It says, therefore, let us come boldly before the throne of grace. And basically what you're doing, you're coming in the name of Jesus to the Father asking for help. And what you have to do, you have to stop coping the way the world does. You have to stop numbing yourself. You have to stop escaping. You have to bring it to God, right? That's the first thing. And you ask for help. Then the second thing is you identify the lies you believe and you destroy those lies with truth. That's where the concept, you shall know the truth and the truth shall set you free. So you have to identify the lies you believe. I'm no good. God doesn't care about me. Whatever the issues are. And you replace it. You got to replace, for instance, I'm worthless with, wait, I'm made in God's image, so I'm not worthless. You got to replace, I am unloved or I'm unlovable with, wait, God demonstrated his own love toward us in this, that while we were still sinners, Christ Jesus died for us. So you are loved by God. Well, how about this? God abandoned me. Well, you have to replace that with the truth. I will never leave you or forsake you, he says. Or how about this? What do we do with that, with the behavior patterns? So you've got to replace the lies, but then you have to go after the behavior patterns. And the behavior patterns are the addictions or whatever, and you have to realize, okay, what's going on here? Well, with behavior patterns, again, we're trying to fix the behavior from the inside.
We've got to get ourselves believing the truth to fix the outward. Okay? It's not just enough to say, well, I'm just not going to do this anymore, because it won't stop the inside from doing it. But some of those behavior patterns, which are habitual, are keeping us in the game because they give us a reward. And so we call them sugar sticks, so to speak. So what ends up happening is you got to get rid of the sugar sticks, the behavioral patterns. So Jesus will say, if your right eye causes you to sin, pluck it out. Right arm causes you to sin, cut it off. And what he is saying is you got to do the drastic thing. You got to do the thing that cuts off the fuel line to the lie. It can come out. Those roots of bitterness can come out and your heart can be transformed. So remember this. We'll close on this. You do not try to fix branches or fruit, okay? You uproot roots. You got to get to the root of the thing. You don't try to manage sin. You have to destroy the lies that cause the sin. And so then when your heart aligns with truth and your roots are, you know, are uprooted and now you're grounded in Christ, guess what? You'll start walking in freedom. You won't have those desires anymore. They'll actually go away. You'll walk in the Spirit and you won't fulfill the lust of the flesh. And you will actually experience what it means to have the abundant life. That's where freedom is found. And that is how illicit desires lose their power. So anyway, I'll end there and we'll do a part two after this. So look forward to that. And I want to stay on this vein and continue to help you in your struggle, because we're all struggling with illicit desires. It's part of the problem we have as Christians, and we'll do more of this. But remember this, make sure you're in discipleship. Make sure you're doing all the things you need to be doing. You know, don't isolate yourself from church. Don't isolate yourself from Bible study. Be part of that and do the hard work. It's worth it. You want that freedom, okay? All right, couple things before we go. Be praying for us always, and also like and subscribe and share this with people that you know it might help, because a lot of people struggle with their desires, right? And so share that with people. And then also, if the Lord puts it on your heart to help us financially, we could use your help in continuing our ministry online. 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

0: Since nobody's perfect, how good is good enough? A book by C.A. 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
1: Just one generation failing to pass the baton to the next generation.

Welcome to Christ Meets Culture. I'm Pastor Rob Pacienza. One of the most sobering verses in Scripture appears in Judges chapter 2. There arose another generation after them who did not know the Lord or the work that he had done. Faith can be lost in a single generation. It's a warning that feels deeply relevant today. We're living in a culture filled with distractions, competing truths, and modern idols that constantly pull hearts away from God. But here's the good news. A decline in faith is not inevitable. Judges chapter 2 is a warning, not a destiny. God is eager to extend his covenant love across generations to those who seek him. And through intentional discipleship, through teaching, modeling repentance, and reliance on God's mercy, the next generation can come to know and love the Lord. Now, let's turn to God's word. Judges 2. Verses 10 through 18. And all that generation also were gathered to their fathers. And there arose another generation after them that did not know the Lord or the work that he had done for Israel. And the people of Israel did what was evil in the sight of the Lord and served the Baals. And they abandoned the Lord, the God of their fathers, who had brought them out of the land of Egypt. They went after other gods from among the gods of the peoples who were around them and bowed to them. They provoked the Lord to anger. And they abandoned the Lord and served the Baals and the Ashtaroth. So the anger of the Lord was kindled against Israel, and he gave them over to plunderers and who plundered them. And he sold them into the hand of their surrounding enemies so that they could no longer withstand their enemies. Whenever they marched out, the hand of the Lord was against them for harm, as the Lord had warned and as the Lord had sworn to them, and they were in terrible distress. And the Lord raised up judges who saved them out of the hand of those who plundered them. Yet they did not listen to their judges, for they whored after other gods and bowed down to them. They soon turned aside from the way in which their fathers had walked, who obeyed the commandments of the Lord, and they did not do so. Whenever the Lord raised up judges for them, the Lord was with the judge, and he saved them from the hands of their enemies all the days of the judge. But the Lord was moved to pity by their groaning because of those who afflicted and oppressed them. And the grass withers, and the flower fades, but not the word of the Lord. It stands forever. Amen. You may be seated. Judges 2 is a sobering reminder that the faith can be lost in just one generation. Let's study Judges chapter 2 together this morning. The first thing I want to emphasize is the temptation that's real for every generation, whether it's a generation growing up in Judges chapter 2 or a generation in the church growing up today. And what was that temptation we see here in Judges chapter 2? Absorption into the

0: culture. Failure to not only live in the world, but unfortunately living of the world. And we read in this passage that they not only abandon the Lord, but they serve the false gods. In verse 14, they serve the Baals. They serve the gods and the idols of the culture. They serve the gods of the surrounding nations, and they abandon the Lord while doing so. They fail to drive out the pagan Canaanites, and instead they worshiped the gods of the culture. There were idols all around, and the next generation not only forgot about the Lord, but instead they embraced the gods and embraced the idols of the culture, the same temptation that they were faced with in Judges chapter 2. It's the same temptation that people of God are always confronted with, that God is good, but I need something more. John Calvin said, our hearts are idol-making factories, and we give our hearts and our affections away to the idols of this culture, even inside the church, buying the lie and buying the temptation that we will somehow be rich, fat, and happy. We give our hearts and affections away to the idols of beauty, the billion-dollar industry that promises that it will improve our physical appearance and image, that beauty has become our God and our idol, and we wonder why so many teenagers deal with eating disorders and deal with image, why mental illness and depression is on the rise, that we are the most affluent society in the history of the world, but we're also the most medicated because we've given our hearts and affections away to the gods of the culture and the idols of our society. We give our hearts and affections away to the God and the idols of child sacrifice, 70 million babies aborted in the name of choice. But to make it even a little more personal, we give our hearts and affections away by sacrificing our families to advance in our careers and simply to make another buck. We give our hearts and affections away all the time in so many ways to the idols and the gods of our culture. We make idols out of our bodies, our children, our careers. We are an idol-worshipping people. And this is the great challenge and the great lie that is facing the next generation, even inside the church, the lie that there is life in Canaan, the lie that you need something more than God. We not only see in this passage the temptation that they were faced with in Judges chapter 2, but we do see the model. What is the model? What is the model for passing down the faith? Well, it says in verse 10 that the model is that all that generation were gathered to their fathers, and there arose another generation after them who did not know the Lord or the work that he had done for Israel. You see, the model was Joshua and his generation, the family and the older generation. The model is very simple and plain. They are to pass down the faith from one generation to the next. This is the divinely inspired, divinely instituted model, the delivery vehicle by which faith would be passed down. And we see it in verse 10 that they failed. It's interesting, the verse that we didn't read in verse 7, if you go back there, it says very plainly that Joshua and his generation, that they knew the Lord and they knew the great works of the Lord. Joshua and his generations knew about the Lord. They knew about Abraham. They knew the promise to the patriarchs. They knew how God had used Moses to rescue the people of God from Egypt and slavery and cross the Red Sea. But standing in stark contrast to verse 7 is verse 10, that just one generation later, they neither knew the Lord nor knew about the great works of the Lord. You have a generation that knows him and knows what he has done, and a generation just one generation later that doesn't know why, because the model was broken. The model that was to be used to pass down the faith from generation to generation, that model was ignored. And the people of God paid a fatal price for it. The delivery vehicle, the model for passing down the faith, is the family. And verse 10, I don't know about you, is one of the saddest verses in all the Bible. I pray that as a people, it would make you weep. Of all generations, the generation after Joshua, I didn't see that in the cards. Joshua, as successful as that generation was, the generation that got to do what Moses' generation didn't get to do, that you're telling me the generation that entered the promised land, that generation failed to pass down the faith. It's a sobering reminder of how quickly it happens and how easy it is. Just one generation failing to pass the baton to the next generation. Joshua knew these things and they failed. They failed the model to pass down to the next generation to tell them about God and his great work. We see the temptation. We see the model. Third and lastly, we see the hope. What is the hope for this next generation? Well, behind every generation is a God who pursues. Behind every parent is a relentless pursuit of a loving and gracious Father. Behind every generation, behind every family, behind every church, is a God who pursues. And it would be thousands of years later that the anger of God would fall upon Jesus Christ on the cross, and that on the cross, Jesus Christ, the Son of God, would take on all of our idol worship and all of our ways in which we have given our affection over to the false gods of this world. And instead of the anger of the Lord falling upon us, by faith alone in the Son of God, the anger of the Lord fell upon Jesus. And he absorbed the wrath of God. And he took on the anger so that by faith alone in Jesus alone, we would never experience the wrath and anger of God, but we would experience his pity and his mercy. And this is the good news and the hope for the next generation. This is the message that we need to bring to the next generation, that there is life not found in Canaan, but there is life found alone at the foot of the cross, that there is life found alone in the grace and mercy of God. This church needs to hear this. Every parent that feels like they've blown it needs to hear this. That there is a God that is pursuing your child, whether they're 15 or 55. Believe it, that it is the grace and mercy of God that we cling to as our hope that will rescue this next generation, to let them know that life is not found out there, but life is found in Jesus Christ alone.
1: Hi, I'm Jennifer Kennedy Cassidy. I stand before you today for one simple reason. My parents intentionally brought me up in the faith.
2: That's right, Jennifer. Your dad and your mom reached millions of people around the globe, but they both understood that the first ministry began in the home.
1: Yes, and you know, I do miss them every day, but I am so happy that this ministry continues to remain faithful to the gospel. What is your prayer for this ministry for the future?
2: My prayer is that Coral Ridge Ministries would continue to be used to proclaim the gospel, equip believers, and shape culture for generations to come.
1: That's a wonderful vision and certainly something worth investing in.
2: Absolutely. 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A generous donor has stepped up and will match dollar for dollar up to $1 million.
1: So that means if someone gives a gift, it has twice the impact?
2: It does have twice the impact. And so I'm challenging our audience, would you please give now to help us expand Christ Meets Culture across television and digital streaming?
1: Join us today and help ensure that Christ meets our culture.
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5: Praying blessings over your ministry.
2: As we reflect on the future of the next generation, we're reminded that their greatest need is not material comfort or security, but the condition of their souls and their relationship with God. Joining me now is Dr. Joel Beakey to talk about what it looks like to faithfully pass down the faith in the home. Over the years, Dr. Beakey has helped countless families think biblically about parenting, family worship, and raising children to know and love the Lord. Dr. Beakey, from the very opening chapters of Scripture in Genesis, we see the family as the foundational institution for both God advancing his kingdom purposes and for a flourishing society. Can you unpack that for us?
6: Matthew Henry put it this way. He said, God didn't make an individual as the end purpose of his creation, but he brought Eve to Adam. And so marriage became the foundational society of all societies. And then he gave children so that the family became the core, the nuclear family became the core basis of the propagation of humankind. And then he gave languages and nations, and languages, churches and nations. And so he makes this incredible statement, as goes the head of the home, often so goes the marriage, because we're to be the initiators in loving our wives, right? As goes the marriage, so goes the family. As goes the family, so goes the church. As goes the church, so goes the nations. As goes the nation, so goes the world. So family is very foundational. The Puritans are the ones who bequeathed to us the idea of a robust, God-fearing family, the idea of Psalm 127, 128. In fact, the fear of the Lord in Psalm 128, the man that fears the Lord, he'll be happy with his wife, it says, she'll be as a fruitful vine. The kids will be like olive plants around about the table. They'll be happy as they go up to church in Zion. They'll be happy with the work of their hands. And then it concludes, blessed are you because you'll see your children's children, your grandchildren. Peace upon Israel. Your grandchildren will be fearing the Lord because God's a covenant. God's a family God. He loves to work along family lines, covenantal lines. So there's a whole theology in the Bible that the Puritans unlocked, a theology of family. And therefore, we have great expectation when we bring our children up in the fear of the Lord that God will save them at some point along the line. And I want them fold into that family that will never die, and that will be the biggest family ever.
2: Dr. Beakey, you've written extensively on the importance of family worship. Explain first the importance of family worship, but then practically, what does that look like on a daily basis?
6: So what the Reformers, and especially the Puritans, said is, read the Scriptures daily to your children. You can take turns and have the kids participate. That's great. 2 Timothy 3, 14 through 17, even when the father wasn't there, Timothy, from a child, you've known the Holy Scriptures. Your mother and your grandmother were taking the place of your dad. Then you got to pray together. Jeremiah, God will pour out his fury upon that family that does not pray to the Lord. Puritan Thomas Brooks said, a house without daily prayer is like a home without a roof, exposed to all the storms of heaven. Wow. And then there's the instruction, the daily instruction. And there's no better text than Deuteronomy 6, 6, and 7. Teach them diligently to your children. Your kids need to see the most exciting thing in your life is to teach them the Word of God, to shepherd their souls. And then, number four, Psalm 118, verse 15, is the singing, which is they heard singing daily in the tents of the righteous. So this isn't synagogue singing, this is family singing. So whether it's psalters or classic hymns, but biblical singing is key. So those four things. So what I advocate is that you start out very, very small, and you return to this biblical, daily, intentional family worship, the four areas where God commands you. And but you start small, and you tell your wife and your children, I'm sorry I haven't done this, but I haven't realized that it's a lost spiritual discipline today in many homes, and I just didn't have it maybe when I grew up. But you start, and you just say to your wife, please help me. Say to your kids, please help me. And maybe read five verses and get the Family Worship Bible Guide, which gives you the main takeaways of each part of each chapter, just in one small paragraph. Just read it, and it ends with a question, and try to get someone to answer that question the best they can. Just talk about it maybe for 1 minute when you start out. And then pray earnestly, hopefully for 2 minutes or so, adoring God, the ACTS formula we use in our home, adoring God, confessing sin, thanksgivings, and supplications, ACTS. We taught our children how to do that from the time they were three. They would sit on my knee and I'd whisper ACTS things into their ears and they'd say them. Then when they are 4 years old, I say, you do the daddy's prayer now without my help. And when you get stuck, just poke me in the stomach. And they did. And then I'll help you again. And I would do that till they're seven. And then I would say, you take over the whole prayer. And then sing. Now, when you sing, if you've got kids that are a little bit older and they can play instruments, man, haul out the instruments. Get around that piano. Get around that organ. And sing your heart out. And it's beautiful.
2: Yeah, it's beautiful. That's gold. Final question. What's your counsel and encouragement to the parent that feels like they've done everything right? They've laid the firm foundation in the home, but they're what we would call they have a prodigal son, prodigal daughter. Yeah. How do you continue to pursue that child, encourage that child, and love that child, whether they've walked away from the faith or they've left the home and they really want nothing to do with the foundations that were laid in their life?
6: It's a huge, huge burden. It's a heavy cross for a God-fearing parent. But there are some important things to say. If they still accept your loving admonitions, continue to give them things and talk to them about things and reassure them of your love. But there are more extreme cases where the kids get very angry and said, Dad, I don't want you to talk to me about God anymore. I'm done. And you realize you're being counterproductive when you do. Those are the really, really sad cases. But I think in those cases, my dad used to say it this way, sometimes a child can go so far and be so wild that you can no longer talk to the child about God, but you can still talk to God about the child.
2: Wow.
6: So don't give up. Keep on praying.
2: Yeah. What a word of hope. Thank you so much for your time today. We appreciate your writings, your teachings, and your faithfulness in this cultural moment. God bless you.
6: God bless you, brother.
2: Look at this book. This is called Lessons on Liberty.
7: There are few things as enjoyable as passing the beautiful, timeless truths of America's Christian heritage on to the next generation. 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
2: I don't think it's any surprise that our culture today has a very short-term memory. With the constant scrolling and the constant news cycle, We are people, even inside the church, that are just constantly absorbing content and information, but rarely taking the time to really reflect on how it shapes us individually and how it shapes our culture. But there's really nothing new under the sun. We see this in the Judges 2 story. Just one generation removed from entering the promised land, this next generation doesn't know God and they've forgotten the story of his faithfulness. Instead of shaping culture, culture is shaping them. And history repeats itself. We think about what's happening in our church today. We think about what's happening in our culture today. The statistics are sobering. Biblical literacy at an all-time low. Biblical worldview development almost non-existent inside the church. We hear the stories of children not even knowing the stories of church history, of failing to know people like Martin Luther and Dietrich Bonhoeffer and Corrie ten Boom, these major pillars of the faith that have shaped civilization on behalf of the kingdom of God. We think about the forgotten history in our own founding here in America, failing to realize that where did our government and constitution and our laws and our unprecedented freedom come from? Failing to remember that they came from God and his word. Failing to remember that it was the providential hand of God that gave birth to unprecedented freedom 250 years ago. When a culture forgets God, when a generation forgets the faithfulness of God, confusion overwhelms that generation. They walk away from the faith, and instead of standing for Christ, they allow the culture to set in and to overwhelm them. We're living in confusing times, and this next generation, even inside the church, is failing to remember the stories of God's faithfulness from generation to generation. But we can accept this challenge. The challenge right now in our culture, inside the church, is to become a storyteller. And how do we do that? Well, it's actually pretty simple. The first way we can be a storyteller is tell the story of stories, the stories of Scripture. The Old and New Testament are filled with stories of God's faithfulness working through the patriarchs, working through the prophets and the apostles. The stories of God's faithfulness all throughout redemptive history of bearing witness to the coming Messiah and all of the promises being fulfilled in the person of Jesus Christ. We need to pass down those stories to the next generation. We can tell the stories from church history. We have 2,000 years of unprecedented history of how the church has been used to shape individual lives, but also to shape cultures, nations, and civilization. The third way is through telling your own story. The one thing people can't argue with is how Christ has changed you. Talk about how Christ has changed your life. Talk about what your life looked like before Christ and then after Christ. Talk about how God has radically shaped your life and how God has met you not only in times of joy, but how God has met you in times of deep sorrow and pain. Pass down your story of God's faithfulness. Pass down your testimony. It can just simply be at the dining room table, around the living room, just walking along the road, driving in your car, going to the mall, on the sports field. Just look for ordinary ways in which you can open the scriptures, talk about church history, and share your testimony. We need to remember this is an incredible moment to be the church, but an incredible moment to pass down these stories from generation to generation. I want to thank you so much for joining us today on Christ Meets Culture. And remember this, that culture may change, but Christ, he remains the same.
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12: The unsung heroes of our history.
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12: Get a sneak peek at the Jewish patriots of the American Revolution today on the 700 Club.
16: Well, welcome to the 700 Club. Yesterday, the Supreme Court issued two key decisions on immigration. First, the court ruled the Trump administration has the authority to end temporary protected status for certain refugees living in the U.S.
17: Hundreds of thousands of Haitian and Syrian immigrants could now face deportation. Washington correspondent Caitlin Burke has the story.
18: The immigrants impacted by this case were granted temporary protected status under a law passed by Congress in 1990. The program allows the Homeland Security Secretary to let people from certain countries remain and work in the U.S. when conditions back home make it unsafe to return. That same law also gives the secretary the authority to end those protections.
19: Temporarily give people protection while the country's in turmoil or after they suffer a hurricane.
18: The Trump administration first announced its plans to end TPS for Haiti in the summer of 2025 and for Syria that fall. Those decisions were put on hold by lower courts until Thursday's Supreme Court decision.
20: The decision creates the type of panic in a sense that people in our community are wondering what the best action to do now.
18: Viles Dorsonville and his wife run a support center for Haitians in Springfield, Ohio. They're also now at risk of deportation.
20: They're just TPS holders and asylum seekers. So we'll be relying on our asylum. We have a work permit on the asylum that we will continue to work. We will continue to do what we got to do. But we don't know how long.
18: Thursday's ruling was 6-3. The majority said Congress gave the Homeland Security Secretary broad discretion over temporary protected status, including when to terminate it. Justice Sonia Sotomayor strongly disagreed, taking the unusual step of reading her dissent aloud from the bench, saying in part, quote, "The consequences of today's decision are predictable. More people will die. More people will turn back and be subjected to violence because of something they cannot or should not have to change about themselves, such as their race, religion, nationality, or political opinion." Following Sotomayor's comments, Justice Samuel Alito, who read the majority decision, remarked that had he known she planned to read her dissent from the bench, he would have said more in defense of the majority's decision. In a second immigration case Thursday, the High Court ruled to continue allowing the Trump administration to turn away some asylum seekers at the U.S.-Mexico border, a policy that's been used by both Democratic and Republican administrations. Caitlin Burke, CBN News, Washington.
16: Well, let me break down these two decisions for you. One has to do with temporary protected status, which allows people to live and work in the United States. as long as there's some kind of recognition, they're in a protected status and could possibly get asylum here in the United States. So that's a temporary asylum as long as the TPS stays in force. But it's become sort of forever a temporary protected status. In the two cases that were subject to the court, one was from Syria. That temporary protected status started all the way back in 2012 in the outbreak of their civil war. In that civil war, 500,000 people lost their lives and over 6 million people left the country. So you look at that and go, what a horrific thing. And okay, temporary protected status. But here we are in 2026. Is it still viable? Haiti's even longer. That was the earthquake of 2010. So 16 years later, you're still claiming temporary protected status because of an earthquake in 2010. I think the court rightly decided if the Homeland Security Secretary wants to revoke that, that's within the power of the administration. And when you consider that in the election, immigration was one of the number one issues, the open southern border, the number of people flooding into the country, some accounts as high as 20 million. You know, when you look at that, and today our border is effectively closed. So to hear this kind of language from the dissenting justices, and then on top of it, to read the dissent and not announce to the majority you're going to do that, that shows how great this divide is. The other case turned on the definition, if you can believe this, this is what lawyers do, they argue about words. And the word was, what does the word in mean when you apply for asylum? So if you are in the United States and apply for asylum, you now have other protections within the immigration law. And what the administration wants to do is to say, we're not going to let you in. We're going to block you at the border so you can't take advantage of that statute and apply for asylum once you are in the United States. That's what got the dissent so upset and saying, well, people are going to die because you're going to absolutely prohibit them from taking advantage of our laws. Again, that was the election issue. And I don't understand courts that want to say we're some super legislature. And when we have cases before us where our decision is life and death, we're going to change our ruling and try to change the law. Congress was quite clear in the law that the administration gets to interpret it and enforce it. We've had administrations that did not enforce our immigration law. That election happened. There's another election coming this fall. I don't understand the dissent here. I do agree with the majority, but it's going to impact a lot of people. Just on the Haitian Syrian, we're talking about 1 million people who are living in the United States today, just from those two countries, under this temporary protected status. Now, when that is now revoked and the court has decided it's okay for the Homeland Secretary to revoke it, well, now every single one of them is subject to expulsion. That's a very real impact on very real people. But that is what happens in elections. New administrations come in. They have their view and they enforce the law. At least at this time, they're saying we want to enforce the law. We actually want to have a border and we actually want to enforce immigration. Well, in other news, the United States and Iran are sending mixed signals about the Strait of Hormuz. George Thomas has that story and more from the CBN newsroom. George?
0: Thank you, Gordon. That's right. Just days after Washington and Tehran reached a new agreement to open the strait and reduce regional tensions, Iran and the U.S. are now sending sharply different messages. In fact, Iran's Islamic Revolutionary Guards are warning commercial ships, while the U.S. officials insist international navigation will remain free. Paul Strand brings us that story from Jerusalem.
21: The Revolutionary Guard struck a Singapore-flagged cargo ship in the Strait of Hormuz using a drone, according to U.S. officials. The strike hit the vessel's bridge near Oman's coast. British maritime authorities report no injuries but confirmed damage to the ship. The warning led the International Maritime Organization to suspend its operation to move hundreds of stranded ships out of the Persian Gulf while it reassesses security conditions. Arsenio Dominguez, IMO Secretary General, said evacuation process was paused to reconfirm that the necessary safety guarantees continue to be in place for the ships on our evacuation list and all those in the region. Hours before the strike, the Revolutionary Guard Navy announced that safe passage through the Strait of Hormuz is only possible via the routes designated by the Islamic Republic of Iran. Meanwhile, in Bahrain, Secretary of State Marco Rubio met with Gulf Cooperation Council foreign ministers and the Saudi foreign minister. Rubio said the U.S. and Gulf states will ensure there are no tolls charged on ships moving through the Strait of Hormuz.
1: We will not be making any decisions or commitments that in any way undermines the prosperity, stability, or security of our Gulf partners.
21: Rubio also warned Iran against interfering with commercial shipping.
1: If that stops, then we're going to have a problem.
21: Even as Iran's Revolutionary Guards escalated pressure on shipping in the Strait of Hormuz, the Trump administration opened a direct military channel with Iran's forces. Vice President J.D. Vance said that a new deconfliction mechanism had been established during negotiations in Bergenstock, Switzerland. The Islamic Revolutionary Guard Corps and U.S. Central Command will meet in Doha, Qatar, to establish a deconfliction mechanism aimed at preventing military escalation and implementing agreements covering the Strait of Hormuz and the regional ceasefire. Vance said in a podcast with Unheard, "One of the things we wanted to come out with was a channel on the Iranian side for reducing conflict, which we did. They were like, okay, fine, we'll send somebody from the IRGC to go hang out in Doha with somebody from CENTCOM. And that's how we're going to settle a lot of these disputes." The United States continues to designate the Revolutionary Guard as a foreign terrorist organization, even as U.S. Central Command prepares for direct coordination with it. And the new conflict prevention channel for Lebanon would exclude Israel and limit Israeli military action to only responding to imminent threats rather than to the broader category of emerging threats. Vance indicated that Hezbollah would be part of the conversation between Israel, Lebanon, and other partners in the region. Israel has opposed any Iranian role in post-war arrangements because of Tehran's backing of Hezbollah. Israeli Prime Minister Benjamin Netanyahu issued a statement stressing,
3: "My stance is firm on our remaining in the security zone in southern Lebanon for as long as is required to protect the residents of the north and all citizens of the state."
21: Paul Strand, CBN News.
0: Thank you, Paul. Turning now to the aftermath of those devastating earthquakes in Venezuela, the death toll now has hit 589 and is expected to climb, with nearly 3,000 people injured and thousands more still missing. The earthquakes happened near Venezuela's northern coast. A 7.2 quake hit, followed 39 seconds later by a massive 7.5 quake just miles away. Rescue teams continue working to find survivors. Relief efforts are also on the way, including CBN's Operation Blessing. I spoke with Diego Traverso, the senior director of Operation Blessing's Global Disaster Response, about what they'll be taking to provide help in Venezuela.
22: Shelter and medical, we're taking a bit of everything. So some water equipment, filtration equipment, chlorination equipment to sanitize and clean water, basically. That's going to be top priority. We're bringing some our doctor from Brazil, putting together our medical teams with some partners too. Natan from Israel is coming too.
0: Gordon, by the way, that 7.5 quake was the strongest to hit Venezuela since 1900.
16: There's back-to-back blows of earthquakes that were, by any scale, are incredible magnitude, and hundreds dead so far. We need to provide whatever aid we can to help those people. They've been suffering under what is essentially a Marxist dictatorship for so long. The poverty is incredible there. They've had their own exodus of people leaving because of the economic conditions within the country. And now to have this blow is absolutely incredible. Here's something that you may not ever hear in the media of today, but Israel is sending relief into Venezuela. So let's do our part. Let's join with them in saying, yes, we want to help people in need wherever they are. We want to be a source of help for them. We want to let them know that when disasters strike, we want to strike back with love and compassion, very tangible help in their time of need. 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
16: Well, Candy has been singing on stages around the world for more than 70 years, and she's showing no signs of slowing down. Younger audiences are now discovering her music on TikTok. Ephraim Graham has this look at how faith has fueled her young heart.
4: Amazing.
5: When Candy Staton sings Amazing Grace, it's more than just an old hymn. It's her life's journey. From Hanceville, Alabama, to becoming the singer and songwriter, often celebrated as the First Lady of Southern Soul.
4: My first record was I'd Rather Be an Old Man's Sweetheart Than a Young Man's Fool. Oh, my God. It went 700,000 because they thought I was Aretha.
5: Oh, wow.
4: Before they knew who I really was.
5: With more than 30 studio albums, her hits span R&B, disco, and gospel. Her latest...
6: It's gonna rain. You better get ready. And better send my...
5: Back to My Roots just earned her another Grammy nomination.
23: Where were you when you get the news that your latest project is nominated for a Grammy? How'd you get it?
4: That was the last thing I was expecting to hear.
23: Really? Really?
4: Years? Whoa. I had four nominations, mm-hmm. but I never got a, you know, never won.
23: Uh-huh. I love the whole entire project. I will say, while we're talking about the tracks on the project, mm-hmm. one that makes me cry is not you singing, but when you talk about 1963.
4: Oh, my God. Yes. I was there. I was there. We were there that Sunday. It was a Sunday morning. We were guests at this local church. Mm-hmm. And we were in Birmingham, and I had two little boys, Marcel and Marcus.
23: Wow.
4: And I was pregnant with my third little boy. Mm. And we were there, and I had already sung, preparing for the pastor to preach. Mm. And this deacon burst through the door, and he said, get up and get out. Now, he said, there's been a catastrophe. Down the street, he said, that four little girls just got killed. You know, 16th Street Baptist Church just got blown up. And he said, y'all need to get out because it's a mess. It's a mess, and you got to go through Birmingham to get to where you're going. Four little girls lost their lives. Little Cynthia West. Little Carol Robinson. Little Denise McNair. And little Addie Mae Collins. Well, we got downtown. It was a mess. People were throwing bottles. People were breaking in stores. People were pushing cars over. The black people pushing mm-hmm. the white cars.
23: Right. Understood.
4: I'm just going to be real.
23: Yeah.
4: But the black cars, they would say, y'all can go. Y'all can just go. Mm-hmm. But they were so angry at the KKK until it was horrible. Somehow through prayer and keeping our minds focused on God, he brought us through that. Mm-hmm.

0: guitars.
1: What do you think it is about what you have done?
0: Mm-hmm.
1: You've been in this industry now 7 decades, I guess it would be safe to
0: say. 75 years.
1: 75 years.
0: Mm-hmm.
1: That's allowed you to last, because
0: mm-hmm.
1: it hasn't all been good,
0: mm-mm.
1: but you're still doing this.
0: Yeah. I'm going to do it until the Lord calls me home.
1: Wow.
0: That's my job.
1: Mm-hmm.
0: He gave me a purpose, and I'm standing on that purpose. I'm standing firm. Nothing can stop me. I've had all kinds of obstacles. Satan has tried every trick in the book to kill me because he can't kill me because God ain't gonna let him.
1: Mm-hmm.
0: Been through cancer. I've been through divorces. I've been through hard times. I've been through everything that you can imagine. I'm a mother of 5 grown children that I was a single mom that had to raise them by myself. Because, you see, one thing about me, you got to understand, I'm not going to take it. See, I'm not taking a lot of stuff a lot of people would take. And when you start to put your hands on me, I'm out of there. I'm not going to wait around and wait for you y'all to say ashes to ashes and dust to dust.
1: Mm-hmm.
0: I'm not going to wait around for that.
2: God's grace sustained Candy in the toughest times. He even used her greatest pain to produce her biggest hit.
3: What's the sense in sharing this one and only life? Ending up just another lost and lonely wife.
1: Young hearts run free. You're still known for it. You've got the kids
0: always
1: singing
0: will.
1: It now.
0: That song will never go. Well, actually, I was with this abusive husband. He
1: mm-hmm.
0: was a gangster. I've married some horrible people.
1: Mm-hmm.
0: But you know what? It was all in my journey to make me strong as I am today.
1: Mm-hmm.
0: I'm still alive at 86. And David was my first producer with mm-hmm. Warner Brothers. And I would sit there and talk to him. I said, David, hey, man, what can I do with this? I said, this guy said he was going to kill my kids. And he said, he'd be writing. He just kept writing. I'm like, what is he writing? He said, David had fasted 40 days. And he said, I asked God to give me a song that would never go away.
1: Wow.
0: Give me a song that would never go away. He said, this song will never end. You're going to have a song forever. Generations after generations will be able to sing this song. The reason it's so much feeling in it, I sung my whole story in 3 minutes. And it started, the music started. I sung it down once. Just once. And he said, you can come in now. I got what I want. And that's how Young Hearts Run Free was birthed.
2: 50 years later, the song is still finding new audiences, and God's amazing grace is keeping Candy and her voice to continue sharing it. Ephraim Graham, CBN News, Los Angeles, California.
4: Terry just said at 86, she looks great. So you go, Candy. Just understand that song. Young Hearts Run Free. I've heard that. I've heard it for a very long time. But to hear the backstory, that it was birthed in prayer and fasting, somebody saying, I'm going to fast for 40 days. I'm going to ask God Almighty to give me a song that will never go away, that will take my entire life, all the hurt that I've gone through, all of the discrimination, the hatred, the bombings, all of that, and I'm going to put it down into a song, Young Hearts Run Free. Isn't that incredible? Let's return to that same spirit, that no matter what difficulty we're facing today, and it just everywhere I turn, it just seems to be there's yet another problem, yet another earthquake, yet another disaster, yet another instance of somebody hating somebody else for really no reason. And you look at all of these things. God, can you come? Can we fast and pray before you? And can you please heal our land and bring us back to you? Can you give us songs that will do that? Can you give us leaders that can do that? Can you heal us? Can you restore us? We're getting ready to celebrate 250 years of independence. Let Candy's story inspire you that, yes, indeed, we can make it through. When you look back at the 1960s, the civil rights movement, the obvious discrimination throughout the country, there was real focus on the South, but it was throughout the country. How do we change? Well, we did change from that. We can change again. But it requires us to pray and to really intercede. God, can you help us? Can you help us be young hearts that can run free? Terry?
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4: Well, as our nation gets ready to celebrate our 250th anniversary, we want to remember some of the forgotten founding fathers, and if you can believe it, there's some Jewish founding fathers. From the rabbi of the revolution to the accidental spy, their heroism and bravery helped shape our country in its earliest days. Now their story is being told in a brand new documentary from CBN Films.
7: We also had members who fought in the war, who served in Washington's army to fight for the cause of liberty.
8: They fought in the revolution to defend the idea of American independence. James Madison sort of turned to him, finding ways to get money to the revolutionaries, making sure that army is staffed and supplied. He is doing some of that espionage work for the revolution. He's able to identify British intelligence agents. So he becomes part of Washington's spy network while he's a prisoner of war. After they've served in the army, they look forward to a government which gives to bigotry no sanction, to persecution no assistance. And from that, they develop a message essentially saying, we have fought and we have helped make this country, and now we ask that our rights be recognized.
9: Washington's words are powerful because they express an idea of a world that's different from the one everybody grew up in. All the government expects from you is that you hold yourself as a good citizen and do your duty as a citizen.
10: This was absolutely unheard of throughout the world. All other governments up until this time had a mandated state religion.
8: Is this going to be a place where you can be free to say what you want about God?
10: This ideal of religious freedom is going to be part of the government, but is it really meant for everyone?
9: And so that prejudice and intolerance had been kind of part of their story.
10: It's an American history story, and it's relevant for everybody.
4: Well, joining us for more on this is the writer, director of Jewish Patriots of the American Revolution, Aaron Zimmerman. And Aaron, it's always a pleasure to have you with us.
11: It's always great to be here.
4: Let's talk about how big of a minority they were. I mean, it was like less than 1/10 of 1/10 of 1% of the total population of the colonies, but they seemed to have an outsized impact on the conduct of the war, the revolution. They were funding it. What surprised you most about the Jewish population of the colonies?
11: Well, everything surprised me because colonial history is not so much my area. As you know, most of my work is in Israel. So this was a whole education for me. And I think I went back into what Jewish life was like in Europe because I wanted to know why were they so intent on being in this country. Why were they on the patriot side? And you have to look at what they faced in Europe at the time. I mean, in Rome, Rome was controlled by the Vatican until 1870. Italy wasn't even a country. And until then, the Vatican controlled what the Jewish treatment was. So mm-hmm. they lived in their own ghetto. Right. They walled it up, made the Jews pay for the wall.
4: It was like a swamp.
11: Yeah, it was down by on the banks of the river. So, you know, typhus, malaria, too many people in one quarter. When they left the quarter, you know, if you think Adolf Hitler invented the Yellow Star, he did not.

0: So, of course, when there's a new world that's just getting started, a new nation, no religious restrictions, you can bet they jumped on board. And so that's what really, I think a lot of people don't have the context of what they faced before that and how wonderful America was for them.
1: Most people don't know that the Continental Army would have run out of money without Jewish support. And Jewish merchants coming to their rescue, Chaim Salomon being the main one, and George Washington specifically calling for him, saying, go find him, because we need it in order to pay the soldiers.
0: Absolutely. There were a lot of, this is one thing that did surprise me, because I don't study it much. You don't think of America not having a navy. Mm-hmm. But we didn't have a navy back then. We didn't have ships. So all of the shippers up and down the East Coast entered the fight. They would go bring supplies, carry supplies, run the British blockades, fight with the British ships sometimes. And a lot of those men were Jewish because Jewish people came over here and they went into business. They went into shipping because that's what they knew from Europe. That's the industry that they were allowed to have in Europe. Weren't allowed to be farmers, weren't allowed to own land, weren't allowed to be teachers, weren't allowed in university. The only things they were allowed to do was be kind of money lenders and businessmen. So they brought that over here and they were extremely successful and God really used them and used that success and they poured that into the country. Sadly, the country didn't pay them back very well.
1: No, they died bankrupt.
0: Really dreadful. Well, one of them did. A few of them went bankrupt. Three that I know of went bankrupt. The other two lived long enough to rebuild their businesses after the war. Unfortunately, you mentioned Chaim Salomon. Chaim Salomon died just 2 years after the war ended. He got typhus and died prematurely and left his family with a lot of debt. And his family petitioned the government all the way up through the Civil War to try to get this money back.
1: And never got paid.
0: No, but the Senate passed a resolution in 1864, finally, because you can imagine getting receipts with no computers. Here, we have all this paperwork from in the middle of the war. His sons got it all. Sons died. Grandsons carry on this fight. Finally, in 1864, the Senate passed a resolution and said, yes, we owe you this amount. We see it. We'll give it to you from any monies not already allocated. So it's the middle of the Civil War. All the money's allocated. So this poor guy, what we gave him was a statue in Chicago and a commemorative stamp at the Bicentennial. Shabby treatment.
1: They didn't just fund, but they also fought.
0: Yeah.
1: So there was one specific one who got injured in battle and then becomes a spy.
0: Yeah.
1: Tell us about him.
0: This is a case of bloom where you're planted. You know, you never know where you'll be and what you can do, even in bed. There's a young man named Solomon Bush. He was noted as one of the richest Jewish families in Philadelphia. So he took a musket ball to the thigh in a battle, and they sent him home. The British said, well, he's going to die anyway, so let's not bother imprisoning him. Let him go die in his father's house. But he didn't die. And so he was sitting by the window with his crutch, doing nothing all day, because, of course, no TV, nothing, internet. He's looking out the window and he sees British men and Hessians who are on the same side. And then he sees this American guy. He's going, I wonder what's going on there. So he listens and he writes down everything. And he discovers that this man is a spy in Washington's very tent. And he's giving all this information to the British and to the Germans. So he writes it down. He gets the information to Washington and he keeps doing that because he's sitting. Philadelphia by then is taken over by the British. And so he has done all of this work, saved Washington. They kicked the spy out, and so he's made a lieutenant colonel after he was supposed to die. He goes back, and now he's an officer.
1: One of the surprising things to me about the film is a father-son being captured and then being persecuted for their faith by the British. Mm-hmm. That it just seemed to me to be horrific. What ultimately happened to them?
0: Well, this is a great story, I thought. And this is, I'm going to try not to draw parallels. Right now, I'm studying for another project, the British treatment of the Jews in the 1940s. Mm. Very similar. This is a thing where you go the extra mile to get their Achilles heel and to make them extra miserable. And clearly, for some reason, the Jewish or the British people knew kosher laws. So when this father and son were imprisoned, they served them all pork. So if you know anything about Judaism, not only can you not have pork, you can never eat off the plate again that had the pork on it or use the utensils. When I lived in Jerusalem, my rental apartment had two dishwashers. because even if you wash

0: it, it's still not clean. So you have a dishwasher for the meat dishes and a dishwasher for the dairy. So when the two men wouldn't eat the pork, the British soldier basically took, he told them, you know, take all of their silverware, all their knives, forks, everything, rub the pork grease all over it so they could never use these. Which is just particularly cruel, you know. And in the, we know this because imprisoned with them was an American minister. And he's writing all this in his diary, and he's saying, wow, I love, these men are really bearing this with great elegance and with joy, and they're amazing. And so he's telling all these details, and we have his diary, which is how we know his story.
1: And the amazing thing to me is they kept true.
0: They did.
1: They kept kosher.
0: Yeah.
1: And sustained themselves. Mm-hmm. You know, God sustained them during the middle of it.
0: Well,
1: let's turn to modern day and why I think it's so important for this film to be coming out right now. I think there's a narrative developing in our political discourse that somehow or other, if you're Zionist, if you're a Jewish Zionist, that you're somehow disloyal to America, that your allegiance is with Israel, and you're against America. I'm hearing that now being expressed. And it really is disturbing to me. Mm-hmm. What's your hope for this film to do to change that narrative?
0: Well, my hope is for people to see what the Jewish people have done for us before we were even a country. I mean, we do have all these, like you said, people who funded the war, people who fought the war, people who were spies with the Sons of Liberty, people who gave everything, their homes, families, fortunes for this country. That didn't stop after the American Revolution. Look at what Jewish people have done for us. Jewish Americans, I mean, okay, all of America, we are 100% polio free. Why are we polio free? Because of Jonas Salk, a Jewish American. You know, why do we have Wi-Fi and Bluetooth today? You and I like old movies, so you'll know her, Hedy Lamarr. Yeah. You've heard this story. Hedy Lamarr was the most gorgeous woman ever to be on the silver screen.
1: She's a genius.
0: And a genius. And she partnered with a music composer, and they developed this frequency hopping technology that is the basis for Bluetooth and Wi-Fi today. So there's another one. Levi Strauss, founder of the Blue Jean, creator of the Blue Jeans. You know, Irving Berlin, God Bless America, White Christmas. You name it, you know, what is it? Something like 36% of all the Nobel Prizes are won by Jewish people. The technology, and here's one the boys will like, Stanley Lieber. You know who that is?
1: No, that's a new one on me.
0: Okay, Stanley Lieber. You might know him as Stan Lee.
1: Yeah.
0: Invented the Hulk, created the Hulk and the X-Men and all of that. You know, Marvel Comics' biggest creative director. Jewish Americans are everywhere making our lives better. So I don't understand. And they are only 2% of our population, by the way. So for people who say they're taking over everything, give me a break. It's 2%, but they get 70% of the anti-Semitism, or 70% of the hate crimes in America are anti-Semitic. And it's an outsized reaction. It's terrible. I hope that people will watch this and say, hey, they were right with us. They were here probably before most, you know, Christian people's parents were. They were here making a difference, and they still are. And if you stop listening to, you know, TikTok and some of the things that are being taught in our universities, which are funded, by the way, by foreign Arab countries. So that's why you're hearing that.
1: All right. The film's very important. Aaron, thank you for being with us.
0: Thank you.
1: The film's called Jewish Patriots of the American Revolution. It releases Monday, July 6th. You can get more information by going to cbn.com/Jewish Patriots. You'll have an opportunity to stream it right to your own home, either through a smart app or through the CBN Family app. And it will be available for you for a gift of any dollar amount. I want you to encourage you. Please watch it. It will change your view, and it will definitely inform you of what the Jews did to give us our freedoms. We'll be right back right after this.
2: We also had members who fought in the war to fight for the cause of liberty.
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9: Welcome back, folks, to the 700 Club for the CBN Newsbreak. In Africa, more bloody attacks against Christians by militant Muslims. New reports say Fulani militants in Nigeria killed as many as 22 people in the town of Musheri in Plateau State last Saturday. This video shows Reverend Ezekiel Dochoma, an advocate for persecuted Christians, speaking at the burial service. The attackers reportedly entered a home, locked the door, and began shooting everyone inside, including a pastor. This report and the video comes to us from iReach Global, a ministry deeply connected to the area. CBN's Operation Blessing is helping people break out of poverty. In a small village in Thailand, 36-year-old Sompong turned to prayer after he could barely keep his family afloat with back-breaking labor. He asked God to help him start a small motorbike repair shop. His local church leaders saw his discipline and faith and turned to a micro-enterprise support group made possible by Operation Blessing. They provided him everything he needed to start his shop. He made a commitment to God. He would let God oversee the marketing and management while he would give it his all and honor God with his time. Within weeks, the shop grew beyond what anyone had expected. Sompong left his night job and made enough money to support his family, pay his debts, and give to his church. You can find out all the more incredible stuff that Operation Blessing is doing, their great work, by going to their website at obi.org. Gordon and Terry will be back with more of the 700 Club right after this.
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15: Monday, young, reckless, and busted. 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
17: Yan Hong's parents asked their doctors for help. Then they consulted with spirits. No one could save their daughter until you paid for Yan Hong's heart surgery and introduced her family to the one true God. 8-year-old Yan Hong has always been strong and independent.
18: If I have a problem, I try to solve it. Like if my school bag has a hole in it, I fix it myself.
17: Then one winter, her chest started hurting.
19: I saw her holding her chest and breathing heavy. The doctor at the village clinic said her pain was just from coughing hard. He gave her some medicine, but she kept crying and holding her chest and saying her heart hurt.
18: It was like a needle pricking my heart. One day at school, I thought I was going to faint. It was like a pair of big hands tearing my heart apart.
17: The Lees took Yan Hong to the hospital where she was diagnosed with a hole in her heart. And as it grew, Yan Hong got worse.
18: I couldn't walk a long way anymore because my heart ached so much. I was short of breath, dizzy, and nauseous.
19: Her lips were purple, her face was pale, and her forehead was sweaty. Her legs couldn't even support her.
20: I always hugged her and told her not to be afraid, but I could feel her heart beating really fast.
17: Yan Hong needed surgery, yet the Lees are poor farmers and couldn't afford it. In search of help, Mr. Lee went to a sacred tree that was said to be the home of a snake fairy.
19: I said, "Snake fairy, please make my daughter healthy." But Yan Hong didn't recover. The disease infected her lungs to the point they stuck together. The doctor warned us that if she didn't get surgery right away, she could die. But no one would lend us money.
17: Then a friend told the Lees about Operation Blessing. And thanks to you, Yan Hong got the surgery she needed.
19: My daughter is so much better now.
18: My heart doesn't hurt anymore.
20: Yan Hong is like a different person. Her eyes are bright and she smiles and says, "I'm not tired at all." We are all so happy she's healthy.
19: Operation Blessing told us there's only one true God, and that's Jesus.
18: They said if I have problems in the future, I can pray to God and he'll help me.
19: Thank you so much to the donors at Operation Blessing. We will always remember your kindness.
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17: Time for some email questions, and this first one Gordon mentioned a moment ago. It's from Erica, who says, "Hi, 700 Club. My question is, what does it mean when you see invisible Bible wording that you can see from your eyes for 1 to 2 minutes and it goes away? Is that something I'm seeing into a different world or something?"
1: Erica, the short answer is I don't know, because I'm not experiencing it with you. Hopefully you're not saying you've been weighed in the balance and found wanting. So are there instances in the Bible where things are written onto walls and, it's evident to everyone in the room? There's a phenomenon on your retina where if you're looking at something for a long period of time, that image stays with you. So my question is, were you just reading the Bible and now you're looking away and what you just read is now a retinal image that's continuing to, go with your vision as you look to something else. But here's the bigger question. What is being shown to you? And that's really an important question. It's not the experience you're having, but what is the message you're getting? And that message, if it's a real vision from God, is really important. And it's really important for you. So write it down and let's see.
17: Well, this is Michael who says most people don't believe Jesus was really born on December 25th. Is there any historical evidence of when he was born?
1: Well, the historical evidence goes back to 336 A.D., if my memory is right. It was under Emperor Constantine that December 25th became Christmas. Under the Gregorian calendar, that's December 25. Under Julian, it's January 7. But there's a historian. He was a pagan who converted to Christianity. His name is Sextus Julius Africanus. He's the one that said the Annunciation's on March 25, go 9 months later, and you get December 25. God bless you. We'll see you again next week.
21: Since nobody's perfect, how good is good enough? A book by C.A. 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
0: Because it actually declares there's only one way that you can get to heaven, and that's through Jesus Christ. In the garden, as he was facing the cross, he prayed, "Father, if it is possible, let this cup pass from me," referring to the cross. Jesus is saying, "Father, if there's any other way that people can have their sins forgiven, if there's any other way that people can join us in heaven, let this cup pass from me. Nevertheless, not my will, but thy will be done." And the very fact that he went ahead to the cross and there died for our sins tells us very plainly there's no other way. He had asked if there's any other way. There is no other way. Jesus is the way. And thus we love to sing about the cross because it's our salvation.

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1: Thank you for watching his channel with a national update. I'm Elizabeth May. A Christian legal group has won a court case involving access to Bible teaching in public schools. The case focused on whether students and approved volunteers can offer religious instruction during designated activity times on campus. The court ruled in favor of allowing the Bible teaching program, saying that schools must treat religious groups fairly and cannot exclude them based on their viewpoint. The decision supports equal access for religious and non-religious student activities during permitted time periods. Supporters of the ruling say it protects free expression and ensures that students who want to participate in voluntary religious instruction are not discriminated against. Opponents argue that public schools should remain strictly neutral when it comes to religion. However, the court said school policies must be applied consistently. The ruling may influence similar cases in other school districts. The case adds to ongoing national debates about religion, education policy, and student rights in public schools today. Meanwhile, the broader culture war debate over sexuality, family, religious liberty, and Christian public witness continues to be a central focus across Christian media outlets today. The issues are shaping public discussions in churches, schools, and government policy across the United States. Faith leaders say questions about marriage, gender, and family life are promoting strong responses from both supporters and critics. Some Christian commentators emphasize the importance of religious liberty and the right to express faith in public life. Others call for greater respect and dialogue across differing viewpoints. These topics are often highlighted as the most urgent stories of the day, reflecting ongoing cultural and political tensions. Church leaders say believers are being encouraged to stay engaged, informed, and prayerful as debates continue. Meanwhile, media organizations are tracking developments closely as they unfold across courts, legislatures, and communities nationwide. In other news, a pro-life ministry is reporting a case involving detransition and what it describes as recovery through faith-based support. The organization says the individual initially pursued gender transition but later experienced regret and chose to reverse course. Ministry leaders say the person sought counseling, community support, and spiritual guidance through a Christian framework. Supporters of the ministry see the story as an example of how faith communities are becoming more involved in helping people who are reconsidering past medical decisions. Advocates for transgender rights, however, caution that detransition experiences vary widely and should not be generalized. The ministry emphasizes that its focus is on offering emotional, spiritual, and practical support for individuals seeking healing and direction. And turning overseas, Ethiopian Orthodox Christians are also facing ongoing violence and displacement. Churches have been affected by the conflict, which has led to renewed concern for international advocacy groups. Despite the challenges, church leaders say faith remains strong among Ethiopian Orthodox Christians who continue to pray and support one another in difficult circumstances. Thank you for watching his channel with a national update. I'm Elizabeth May.
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3: Who cares about Bible prophecy? 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

Hey, why should we care about Bible prophecy? A lot of people hear the word about Bible prophecy and they get nervous. They get kind of anxious about what's about to be said. No, listen, Bible prophecy is God's ability to tell in advance the future. In fact, it's the Bible and its prophetic nature that sets the Bible out and apart from all other religious writings of all of history. And by God writing down the future in advance, He's announcing to us that He knows all things. He exists outside of time and history. And so by God writing down what we call Bible prophecy, eschatology is the big word, He's announcing to us that you can trust me. He's announcing to us that I know what's coming next. Friend, listen, Dr. Ed Heinzen, who is now in heaven, he was the great Bible teacher and professor at Liberty University, used to say that God did not give us Bible prophecy to scare us, but to prepare us. So the God of the Bible alone does this. And it's so very important that you understand that. You should embrace Bible prophecy because it strengthens your faith. It reminds us that God is the one that truly keeps His word. So friends, grab your Bible, get ready to take some notes as we look into why should we care about Bible prophecy? I think it's going to be a great comfort to you, and I hope that it dispels a lot of things that would keep you from knowing wonderful truths that God has promised to us in advance. Only the God of the Bible can do this. The God of other religions or the man-made gods of other religions not only never claimed to do it, they wouldn't dare try it because only the true living God can do this. So again, let's get into the Word of God. Why should we care about Bible prophecy?

0: why is Bible prophecy important? It's extremely important. In fact, it's all important. Revelation, the book of Revelation. God tells John to write this down. Write the things which you have, number one, seen, and the things which are, that is present for John, and the things which will take place after this. Revelation 1:19 is a great, great model by which to interpret your Bible when it comes to Bible prophecy. If you're reading from Genesis chapter 3, verse 15, which is the first prophecy of the Bible, Genesis 3:15, all the way to the end of the book of Revelation chapter 22, what is being spoken of in the book of Habakkuk, could be Zechariah, it could be Mark, it doesn't matter, but what's prophetic and you're not sure about it, you write it down and you see where it might apply. Is what I'm reading about the past? Is it about the present? Or will it be about the future? And I'm going to put this in one of those three buckets. And I told you last time that as you learn more and as time goes on before your study, and your study develops, you might pull some of those verses out and put them in different places. The beautiful thing is, you wind up establishing a firm understanding of Bible prophecy because God wants you to know it, folks. He wants you to understand it. He wants you to live. In fact, every generation has lived in Bible prophecy. The danger is, who recognized that? You see, the Bible says the sons of Issachar in the Old Testament, God says that they're the ones who knew what Israel should do because they were able to discern the times and the seasons in which they lived. That should be us. Revelation chapter 4, verse 1. I want all of you to write this down, please. Revelation 4, verse 1. John, the apostle, is writing this down, and I want all of you to think very critically. After these things, metatauta is the Greek word. After these things, after this, look. So John, after all this stuff, after these things, now, look. It's a command. And behold, that is, I saw a door standing open in heaven. Everybody walk through with me now. You're John. You've seen what was, what is, and what's going to happen after these things. So the outline is given. John writes it down. He's grateful for it. The description of the churches, got it. All of a sudden, now that letter, those seven letters written by Jesus to the churches is complete, it's as though God rolls up his sleeves and goes down to business. And he says to John, after these things, behold, John says, watch what happens. A door standing open in heaven. The first voice which I heard was like a trumpet. That's interesting. Why not water? The voice of water is often recorded in Scripture. I'm not making this a hard-pressed biblical interpretation. Let's just take on the thought what John is saying. I heard a voice speaking to me like a trumpet. In the believer's life, what role does a trumpet play, if anything, in the church's life? We don't know yet. We're playing dumb right now. It was like a trumpet speaking with me, saying, come up here. Class, where is here? Where the door is open, correct? Yes. Everybody got that? Yes. Not hard. Come up here, and I will show you things which must take place after this. After what? After you have come up here. Look how smart you guys are. This is understanding Bible prophecy. This is fun. So John, some scholars, I'm just pushing the envelope, some scholars throughout the last 2,000 years believe that John is a type or symbol of the church. John is the oldest living apostle. Did you know John is the only one who died of natural causes? All of the rest were killed, martyred. John's longevity, John's age, John receives the book of Revelation. John hears the trumpet. A door is opened in heaven. And so watch this. At this moment, Revelation chapter 4, some say, is the last mention of the church because John is a member of the church. Maybe that's a stretch. But we do know this. John's the last apostle we're going to hear about in the book of Revelation. His career is done. If you have to close your eyes to get this, that's fine. From where he's standing, he sees a door opened in heaven up there. The next time John sees a door, he sees a door with you and me with him, and we see the backside of the door, and it is opened. And we depart. Revelation 19, it says there, the bride of Christ, the church with Jesus Christ, comes out of heaven through the door to earth. So, yeah, I mean, that's exciting stuff. Some of you are kind of like, what? So, listen, here's the amazing thing. From Revelation chapter 4, verse 1, the church is never mentioned again in the book of Revelation until Revelation 19. And when you see her again, she's quite a gal. She's on a horse. We are wearing fine linen, clean and bright, which is the righteous acts of the saints, it says. And so when you put the Christian as the bride of Christ together, she's got a wedding gown on. But she's going out with the Lord as he makes war upon the inhabitants of the earth during the tribulation period and at that point at the end. So she's riding a horse. I don't like horses, but I'm apparently going to warm up to them. Reason why, it's very vain. I don't like animals that are smarter than I am. And stronger. But, okay, so John, or I should say Revelation 4, verse 1, so important. John chapter 14, the same John, by the way. John 14, verse 1. Let not your heart be troubled. You believe in God, believe also in me. In my Father's house, up there, are many mansions. And if it were not so, I would have told you, I go to prepare a place for you. Did not Jesus ascend up to prepare a place for you and I? And if I go and prepare a place for you, I will come again and receive you to myself, that where I am, there you may be also. Watch the flow of this, everybody. Watch the flow. 1 Thessalonians chapter 4, verse 16. 1 Thessalonians 4, 16. For the Lord himself will descend from heaven with a shout, with the voice of the archangel, and with the trumpet of God, and the dead in Christ will rise first. Then we... Isn't that interesting? Paul the Apostle used the word we for himself. Then we who are alive and remain shall be caught up. That's the word rapture in Latin. Together with them in the clouds to meet the Lord in the air. Notice the flow of this. Titus 2:13. Looking for the blessed hope and the glorious appearing of our great God and Savior, Jesus Christ. One more. 1 Corinthians 15, verse 50. This is awesome. Because before I read it, there's a period of time coming, we don't know when, that there will be those who are living that will not see death. They will be caught up by the Lord himself. Those who have died in Jesus, their bodies will be resurrected just momentarily beforehand. Can you imagine? Resurrected glory body. Their bodies will come out of the ground. Resurrected, glorified bodies will be reunited with their spirit right now. If your mom, your dad, your sister, your child, your son, think about your baby that died, or think about aborted babies. They're in heaven. Some of these people who are debating, side note, some of these people who are debating about, does a Does a baby that's aborted have a soul?
1: Yes. At the moment of conception.
0: God, exactly. God said, I was in your mom's womb before any of your parts were put together. I was there assembling you. Sometimes, you know, people want to play God or somehow change the narrative and no. Listen, God's the giver of life. Watch this. Watch what happens here. Now, this I say, brethren, that flesh and blood, like you and I are now, cannot inherit the kingdom of God. In other words, this spacesuit doesn't work up there in that realm where he's at. We need new constituted skin, glorified skin. I'm all for that, by the way. Behold, I tell you a mystery. We shall not all sleep or die, but we shall be changed. In a moment, in a twinkling of an eye, at the last trumpet, for the trumpet will sound and the dead will be raised incorruptible, and we shall be changed. And all God's people said, that's our future. That is thrilling and very exciting. The third point is this. Who cares about Bible prophecy? The more that you read about these things, the more that you start to get stirred up and say, wow, I want to be part of that crowd. I want to know that. And so when you really begin to understand that God's word that he tells us about the future is not to freak us out. Now would be a good time for me to insert what we are not talking about when it comes to prophecy. Many people have been offended and abused, and I agree with you, where you've been raised up or you went to some kind of a church and Brother John or Joe or Sister Susie had the gift of prophecy and she's going to tell you your future. What? There is the gift of prophecy in the Bible given by the Holy Spirit, but it ain't the telling of the future. The gift of prophecy in the New Testament is the one of heralding forth the word of God to a particular situation or to a people. It's applying the word of God to a particular people or whatever the need is. It's the Spirit of God working through you. If you have the gift of a prophet or prophecy, you will not tell them about their future. You will project and announce the word of God, which already is. When somebody comes along and says to you, oh, I have the gift of prophecy, and so why don't you sit down? I'm going to tell you about your future. Dude, you need to get up and run. That is insane, sick, and that is mind control trip. And a lot of people who are in hyper-Pentecostal movements have been really damaged by that stuff. I know you love that person, but you can't marry them because God's got somebody else for you. God told me to tell you that. You know how many times I've heard that from people? They've come here bruised and broken, and that's what happened in their lives at some other gathering where they were going to get married. This couple was, everything was great. And then one, the leadership stepped in and said, now we have a word from the Lord. It's a word of prophecy. You're not to marry him. You're to marry him over there. Hey, everybody, if you're in that situation, get running now. Get out. It's wrong, and it's manipulative, and it's not of God. That's not the prophecy we're talking about. We are talking about the prophecy that God himself has written down in the Bible, and we are to know that. So much so, when we say who cares about Bible prophecy, I wrote myself this little note that's on page 5 if you guys scanned the notes. It says, recorded human history has proven that biblical prophecy has never been fulfilled vaguely or generally or casually, but rather biblical prophecy has been fulfilled accurately, specifically, and consistently. You know that's true. When one of God's ancient prophecies are fulfilled, it's not like it goes by and nobody notices it. Those who are watching and knowing the word of God, they get it. Listen, when Jesus rode into Jerusalem on Palm Sunday on the little donkey, do you remember what he said to them? He started crying. He was the only one crying in the entire crowd. And he said, oh, Jerusalem, Jerusalem, if you had only recognized this thy day, the peace that awaited you, but now it's taken from you. And you will not see me again until you say, blessed is he who comes in the name of the Lord. That's what Israel will say at the second coming. More on that in the future. Remarkable. Who cares about Bible prophecy? That you do, and here's the reason why. Number one reason. See, I don't care. Yes, you do. Are you a Christian? Yes. Are you saved? Yes. Well, do you want to know why you care about Bible prophecy? Because the first Bible prophecy ever is in Genesis 3:15. And it's all about you. It's all about me. God says, I will put enmity, warfare, between you, Satan, and the woman, Eve, and her descendants. And between your offspring, seed, the Greek word is sperm, and her sperm. What? She don't have that. That's because this is a messianic prophecy. That's why the S is capitalized, folks. That means from the woman will come the Messiah. And the warfare is going to be between your descendants, Satan, and her descendant. That God would become flesh to save mankind from our condition. He, Messiah, the seed, shall bruise your head, and you shall bruise his heel. Some of your Bible translations on the margins say bruise or to crush. And I like the word crush better. You can, listen, you can get your heel crushed and be fine. Satan is going to crush, or Satan crushed the heel of Jesus in his humanity when Jesus was living on earth physically. But you cannot survive a head crushing. The Messiah is going to crush the head of the serpent, of Satan. Who cares about Bible prophecy? Well, we all should, because there's a danger of ignoring Bible prophecy. 1 Thessalonians chapter 4, verse 13 commands it. But I do not want you to be ignorant, brethren, concerning, and he goes on to talk about the coming of the Lord. Do not be ignorant. The word ignorant in Greek is this. Do not be willfully ignorant. Wow. To intentionally not want to know, to not be aware of, or to decide to not know that which can be known. In other words, can you imagine somebody holding a flashlight in front of you and you go, nope, I don't want to know the way. No, here's the flashlight. Here's the path. No, no, I can't see it. No, it's not there. Open your eyes, man. So here's the point. Bible prophecy will build up your faith, not create fear. In fact, it dispels fear. Many people today are afraid of prophecy. They think that someone's going to walk into their life and say, you're going to have to move to this place or to do this, God says. No, no, no, no. That's not what we're talking about. We're talking about what Jesus said Bible prophecy was and is. And that is that he told us these things in advance that when they do come to pass, you might believe that he is God, and that you might believe, of course, that God's word is accurate. The Bible makes some incredible claims about the future. Honestly, seemingly crazy. But when they come to pass, as we look through the totality of Scripture, we're brought to a place of great comfort. God said, for example, in the last days, before Christ returns and establishes his kingdom, he's going to have to set up again, a second time, the nation of Israel. And he's done that. And then he's going to prepare the people of Israel by bringing them back from all the four corners of the earth. He's been doing that. And all this, the Bible says, God will do this before he returns. Christ will return to sit upon the throne of David in Jerusalem and rule and reign for 1,000 years. That dispels and removes confusion and fear. God gives you and I, through his word, confidence. That's what Bible prophecy is intended to do, to make you confident. And so God is going to stay true to not only the promise, the prophetic promise of your salvation, but also the prophetic promises of the entire Scripture. So to help you with your walk in Jesus Christ, we exist here at the Real Life Network by bringing you into a closer walk with Jesus, and everything is available for you at jackhibbs.com. 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But of course, more than anything, stay tuned to what God is doing next. So friends, until next time, God bless you and stand strong with Jesus and dive into these studies and where they might take you in the prophetic Word of God.
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4: God knew there was something in me. And do you even know what your potential is? Because we usually compare ourselves to somebody else, and as long as we're ahead of them, we feel like we're all right. Because if I compare myself to you, I might be way ahead of you, but I might be far beneath my potential. So the only thing Ron Carpenter, I don't look at what any church or any minister's doing or how many books they've sold. I get up every day, God, what is Ron Carpenter's potential? Let me maximize my potential. I don't want to die with

Heaven on earth will cost you. Heaven on earth will mean you take up your cross and follow him. Heaven on earth will mean you look stupid to other people. Heaven on earth will mean you're out of step with others while you're in step with God. Heaven on earth will mean you go against the grain for everybody on first shift, second shift, and third shift. The Bible says that the kingdom of heaven suffers violence. What does that mean? It's always swimming upstream. The world says get, God says give. The world says promote yourself, God says humble yourself. It's all different, it's upside down. So we got two parts to this gospel. We got the man and we got the word. One gets me to heaven, one gives me heaven on earth. And I have keys to every area of

There are keys. And if you want to prosper, there are keys. I can't preach about all the others and not preach the whole counsel of God. Jesus went to a guy who was in a field and said, this tree right here has been here 3 years and it's borne no fruit. Cut it down. There's another one where he shows the laws of promotion. He who is faithful in little, I'll make him ruler over much. If you serve under another man faithfully, then I'll give you your own. All these are keys. I'm back on the golf course again. You see? I can take you to another parable that's about the law of investment. If you want to store up wealth for a future, there's a law of investment. Luke 19. It's not just one thing, but we do have to be taught this too. And I want you to know the whole counsel of God. When I stand before God, I want God to look at me and said, there ain't a page in there you wouldn't preach. And that's how I can honor God. Amen. I don't need a bunch of time. Will you give me about 20 minutes? I want you to clap. If you'll give me about 20 minutes, I want to throw you some keys if you'll just let me. Genesis 1, throw it on the screen, guys. Then God said, let us make man in our image according to our likeness. Man there is not maleness. Man there is a kind. I really break this down at our marriage conference. So God made a kind. What? After his kind. Then he said, let them have dominion over the fish of the sea, over the birds of the air, over the cattle, over all the earth and every creeping thing. We're in Genesis 1. I can't go back any further than if you want to go read the maps. Okay? We're all the way back at the beginning of the book. And look at God coming right out of the gate. He's just created the climax of all his creation, mankind. So we want them in our likeness. Next verse, verse 27. So God created man in his image. In the image of God, he created him, male and female. He created them. Verse 28. Then God blessed them. That's what I'm doing every Sunday when I say, do you want to release the blessing? God has just got his greatest creation, and what is the first thing he does? He doesn't give them a moral code. He doesn't say, listen, I want to give you 10 commandments you need to live by. The first thing he did, blessed them. Look what it opened up. Now, be fruitful, multiply, fill the earth, subdue, have dominion. Be fruitful, fill the earth, multiply, subdue, have dominion. Be fruitful, fill the earth, multiply, subdue, have dominion. He put something on them that released their full potential. When I'm talking about blessing you, when I'm talking about God putting something on your life, what it does is it opens you up for your full potential to be released. There are people that even though they look like they are greatly accomplished, they have a lid on their life. Why? Because it's the blessing that opens you up and releases the thing that's really in you. He couldn't just turn them loose. He had to bless them. And then they could rule their world. They could have dominion. Rule your life. Rule your world. God never allows you to rule anybody else's life. That's control, and the Bible calls that witchcraft. But he wants you to rule yours. Rule your emotions. Come on now, rule your decision making. Well, I'm sorry, I just got a hot temper. No, no, no, you rule your temper. You rule your attitude. Well, I got these intrusions. Rule your thought life. Come on, somebody. You rule your words. You rule your thinking. You rule your attitude. You rule. Be fruitful, multiply, fill the earth, subdue, have dominion. Rule your world. Whatever God has given under your stewardship and your domain, rule your world. I'm sorry, Terrence, give me just a little bit more. I was in New York last week. We had to take a whirlwind tour. We were on the East Coast and we had to go up there real quick. And my wife is a part of a business, and they're about to go public, and they're doing some profit sharing and company ownership, and she's done really, really well. And because I went up there, and she's always been my biggest cheerleader, so I wanted to let her know that no matter what she does, I'm her biggest fan. And I was just a tag-along. I'm not a part of the business or anything. And I just went up there. They met at the NASDAQ at the stock exchange, and

We found ourselves in a room with about 15 people that there probably ain't enough money in the world to buy your way in that room. Six or seven CEOs of Fortune 500 companies, two people from the stock exchange. It's unbelievable. You know, and I'm sitting there like, how many of you have ever been quiet because you don't want to reveal your stupidity? That was the room. I didn't say a word because I was in a room financially way above just the conversation. And you got to understand, every culture has a conversation. If you go to a football player, there's conversation. If you go to tech, there's a certain culture to the conversation. You go to finance, there's a certain culture. If you go sit with preachers, there's a certain culture. Every culture has a vocabulary. And that was their vocabulary. And I was, if they were at a 10, I was at a 2.7. So I just stayed quiet. And then the gentleman who was responsible for having us there said, "This is my pastor. I don't think any of them guys honored God on any level." And they said, "Pastor, I want you to tell them about your principles and what the Bible says concerning this and tell them those stories." And I said, this ain't the time. I don't want to do that. Because, I mean, these people were here blowing my mind. He wouldn't stop. So I'm like, okay. I'm sitting at the table with these guys. Like I said, you couldn't buy your way in that room. And I pulled out Ephesians 6:8, and I started talking about that key. And they started putting down their fork. They started putting down their knife. They started leaning in across the table. God did that? That really happened? When you did that, you got that result. And then the fella could tell we were building a little momentum. He said, "Tell them about this story." And I'm like, "Ah, dude." So I went on. I started telling them about another key. By that time, they were all, you know, I felt like two of them were going to come sit in my lap after I got through it by that. And then we left and they were direct messaging on Instagram, this businessman wanting to know how to get in touch with me. And one of them, I said, "Go ahead and give that guy." I knew who he was. I said, "Go ahead and give that guy." And he texts me and said, "I want to know, will you teach me the laws of God concerning what you were saying?" This is what he told me. And he said, "You tell me what your price is." And I told him, I texted him back. I said, "This don't have a price. The Bible is free."

0: favor is not just the way you meet God. Favor is your entire benefit package with God. When God gives you a word, very rarely does he give you details. He just starts giving you a framework of how it's going to take. So he'll take a Ron and Hope Carpenter who got a little warehouse, and he let a prophetic word come through someone to us and said, I'm going to take y'all one day and I'm going to give you a voice and let redemption speak to the nations. I don't know what that looks like. I don't know about San Jose. I don't know about TV network. I don't know what you're going to speak to the nations even mean. Cannot be explained.
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0: I hope that you've been enjoying this word. You know something? The power of restoration. Wow. The power of God to replace a thing, the power of God to put a thing back. And actually, in the biblical model, the word does not mean just giving you back what was lost or taken. It means giving it back multiplied. So the ability of God and the promise of God to redeem and restore that which was stolen, that which was lost, I've pillowed my head on that so many times in my sleeping hour, and I want to tell you, you can too. I hope that you're enjoying this message. I want to thank you for being with us. I hope that you've been enjoying the season that we've been in, the teachings that you've been hearing. And I just want to, right now, just do two things. I always do one, a thank you, and then I do an opportunity for people to be able to join this family called our Covenant Partnership here at Ron Carpenter Television. Number one, we just increased our programming dramatically. We just increased our programming dramatically. Your giving enabled us to do that. God is our source, but you are a resource. You've resourced God's sources, and you have seen fit that somehow or another you wanted to give and wanted to sow into this ministry. So many wonderful ministries in the world. So many wonderful that I know about. Many of them we support. So many of them that do great things, great voices all over TV and all over the internet. But the fact that you said, you know, this is worthy of my gift, this is worthy of the seed that I want to sow. May God bless you richly, and may the anointing that is upon us touch that seed and multiply it back to you. And I pray that God will just give you a blessing that you can see that is directly tied to this gift that you've given. Number two, I want to open up our circle. We are right now, another thing that has been in my heart for years, is to be able to take what we do and begin putting it in many different languages. And we are right now just on the precipice, just on the edge of being able to take this and put it in 35 different languages. But all these things increase our expenses. All these things, it takes money to reach. It takes money to go. All of these things take resources. And I've told you when these opportunities come, because we're putting it in many places all over the world, but we're doing it in English. And I wanted to put it in many nations of the world in their known language. And we're going to be able to do a lot more of that very, very soon with some decisions we've made, some contracts I've signed. And now I'd ask you, would you consider helping? Thank you for your consideration and prayer. And if you would like to give a one-time gift, that's fine. But if you would like to become a monthly partner, where ongoing basis you're making sure that this gets to more and more and more households, then we want to invite you into this. And for your first month's gift of any amount, whatever it is, whatever God puts in your heart, this is our gift that we're going to give you to say thank you for partnering with us here at Ron Carpenter Television. I'm so grateful for all that God is doing, and the future is bright and everything is projected up. Would you join this family? We'd love for you today. Now, let's get back to this word. The blessing of God is not transactional. It's not even a verb form. It's not an action. The blessing of God is a thing. That thing got me in that room. Okay? I couldn't believe I was in that room. And then to be able to talk in that room. That's the blessing of God. So, yeah, I just got through with favor. Somebody said favor. That's probably a mixture of both. But it's the blessing of the Lord. My potential is coming out. Potential that nobody who ever knew me would ever dream. Nobody who knew me coming up ever thought I would sit in that room, much less talk. But God knew there was something in me. And do you even know what your potential is? Because we usually compare ourselves to somebody else, and as long as we're ahead of them, we feel like we're all right. But the Bible says those who compare themselves amongst themselves, he said, that is not wise. He didn't say it was a sin. He said it's not wise. Why? Because if I compare myself to you, I might be way ahead of you, but I might be far beneath my potential. So the only thing Ron Carpenter, I don't look at what any church or any minister's doing or how many books they've sold or how many clicks they got or how many people's in it. I don't look at any of that. I get up every day, God, what is Ron Carpenter's potential? Let me maximize my potential. Let me maximize every moment. Let me maximize every opportunity. I don't want to die with anything in me. I want the richest place in the world is graveyards. Because it's full of potential and dreams and visions that were never realized. And the Apostle Paul said at the end of his life, he said, I have been poured out like a drink. What does that mean? He says, I'm dying with nothing in me. Not depleted, but I got it all out. And that is the release of potential. So some of you may be doing amazing, but are you at your full potential? Well, you can't get there without the blessing. Because not until God blessed them did it release, be fruitful, multiply, fill the earth, subdue, rule your world. Okay? Now, that same word for God blessed them in Hebrew, blessed, how does that get to Ron Carpenter? Because I wasn't there in the garden, and God didn't speak that over me. So how can I release that in my life? Okay, go to Malachi. Thank you, Terrence. I probably worn your fingers out today. Thank you, sir. Malachi, for those of you that may not be familiar with your Bible, and we just had 24 people get saved. I mean, we always have new people. Malachi is the last book of the Old Testament. If you open your Bible, that's the last, then Matthew starts the first book of the new. Between those two books, there's 450 years. God is about to shut his mouth and say nothing. There'll be no scribes penning the word of God. There'll be no prophets crying in the street. Nothing. For twice as long as this country has existed, God is about to go silent. And last words mean something. And in Malachi, God is upset. Do you know why? Because people have become so familiar with him. In Malachi chapter 1, he addresses an attitude of familiarity. In chapter 2, he addresses their conduct, how it's become so slothful and frivolous. And in chapter 3, he starts addressing money. Listen, God's about to go silent, and for those of you who don't think it should be talked about in church, that's what he wants to talk about. He says, will a man rob God? Yet you have robbed me, but you say, in what way have you robbed me? Now, some of y'all don't know how to read that because y'all didn't come from the South. But a Southern mother, when they mad, they answer the question they ask you. Where you been, boy? I tell you where you been. That's what God does. God won't even give them time to answer. He says, you've robbed me, but you say, in what way have we robbed you? He said, in tithe and offering. Next verse. You're cursed with a curse. He said, in other words, he said, this thing right here has put a lid on your life. He says, for you've robbed me. And he looks out at Israel and says, the whole nation of you. Wow. Next verse. Bring the tithe into the storehouse, that there may be food in my house, and try me now in this. So to the skeptic, he's speaking. I don't know many places in the Bible God says, test me. But he knew that financially that would be the last place of surrender in everybody's life. That's the last place we give to God because we think we're a better manager of our finances than God is. He said, so test me in this and see if I'll not open for you the windows of heaven and pour out blessing. Not I will bless you. I'm going to put something on. That word blessing is the exact same Hebrew word for God blessed them and said, be fruitful, multiply, fill the earth, subdue. So God said, I'm going to tell you what I'm going to do. What I gave to Adam and Eve that caused them to flourish in their garden, he said, if you will just bring me what is mine, he said, I will put that same thing on your life. And just like it released their potential to be fruitful, multiply, fill the earth, subdue, and have dominion, it will release your potential to do the same. I'm going to answer your questions today. We had several 49ers here in the last service, and they came back in the green room after it was over with, and one of them looked at him. He said, you just answered all my questions. He said, I've always wanted to be a giver. He said, but people just told me to do it and never told me why. I said, church is terrible about that. Raise your hands. Why? Well, you need to read your Bible. Why? What's it going to do? Well, you need to pray. Why? You need to give. Why? Nobody ever tells you why. They just tell you to do it. That's religion. Religion just tells you to do things. We are not a part of a religion. We have a relationship with a born-again Savior that lives on the inside of us, and he's given us the keys to the kingdom. This is not a Christian religion. Woo! Hallelujah! You preaching, Ron Carpenter. Good God. Am I all right, Hope? Can I keep going? All right. Now, first of all, the new generation of preachers says, Pastor Ron, you got to stop saying tithe. People don't like that word. Say generosity. I've been directly confronted with the younger generation. You don't need to use that word. You know, Gen Z, young millennials, they don't like tithes and offerings. Say generosity. Tithe is not generosity, and I'm not going to say generosity when it's not generosity. Okay? Tithe belongs to God. You're not, if I bring you your wallet, I'm not being generous. If I bring you my wallet, I'm being generous. And people don't understand God has carved the word. One of the definitions, there's three definitions. One of the definitions for tithe means unto the Lord. In other words, God has already carved it out and said, it's mine. Don't eat it. And he says, and if you'll be obedient to bring me what's already mine, I'll put a thing on you.
2: Yes, sir.
0: That you won't believe what I will do with the 90% that you've got left. The tithe is a law. This is original to me. I need to write my book on this one. I didn't get this anywhere else. I've never heard anybody say it. So if you did hear somebody say it, don't tell me about it. Don't ruin it for me. It's the law of divine portion. From Genesis to Revelation, through 66 books, I can show you God carved something out for him and says, don't eat it. He says, it's mine. In the garden. 99% of it. Have at it. Don't eat this tree. This tree has knowledge in it that I don't want you to have. You only know good things. This tree knows good and evil. I don't want you to know what I know. Don't eat this tree. This tree's mine. What's the first thing they do? And it goes straight downhill. Why? They ate God's portion. You know, I can't ever just close because I don't ever know who's watching. I had a gentleman that came to church and started and learned how and started running the cameras for us for years. He's retired now. But back in the early 2000s, he said, I was drunk. I was miserable. He said, absolutely had no reason to continue living. And he said, I don't watch preachers. He said, but I was strolling through one night, and one night around midnight, he watched one of our nighttime program. And he said, and I just sat there and I watched it, and I wanted to hear what you had to say. And that man asked Jesus Christ to be his Lord and Savior that night. He found our church the next Sunday, drove to our church, and was a part of it ever since. I don't ever know who's sitting out there. But I'm going to tell you something. If you don't know the Lord Jesus Christ as your Savior, that can change right now. Would you just pray this prayer with me? Say, I thank you, Jesus, for your love and mercy, your grace and forgiveness. I thank you that you died and rose again that I might be saved. I give you my life. All my mistakes, all my failures, all my brokenness, I give it to you. And I'm asking you to come into my heart to be my Lord and Savior. Wash me in your blood and forgive me of my sins. Thank you that you've washed away my past, and I believe in you I have a future. Thank you for resurrection power. Let me serve you from this moment forward with a whole heart. I pray in Jesus' name. Amen. Write us, call us, do something, email us. Let us know if you made that decision. And we have iChurch on our website every Sunday live. And if you don't have a church near you, and if you do have one you can go to, go get in it and be a great part of it. And let it help benefit your life and grow your faith in God. And until next time, thank you for being with us. We'll see you again real soon. Favor is not just the way you meet God. Favor is your entire benefit package with God. When God gives you a word, very rarely does he give you details. He just starts giving you a framework of how it's going to take. So he'll take a Ron and Hope Carpenter who got a little warehouse, and he let a prophetic word come through someone to us and said, I'm going to take y'all one day and I'm going to give you a voice and let redemption speak to the nations. I don't know what that looks like. I don't know about San Jose. I don't know about TV network. I don't know what you're going to speak to the nations even mean. Can I be explained?
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0: Since nobody's perfect, how good is good enough? 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

0: Welcome, beloved, to this edition of On the Living Edge. Dr. Mark Sciarrona here. 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I trust you will be built up in your faith. Edge partners, I can only say thank you a million and one times for the way you continue to support us to do what we're doing all around the world, to share the life that Christ gives us through the means of media and the breaking open of the bread of life. May God bless you richly. We're in a brand new series, The Coat, The Pledge and the Cross, Judah, Joseph, and the One True Brother. And we are now going to move into the second installment, The Pledge at Enayim. And we're going to look at Genesis 38 and the story of Judah and his compromise and Tamar, his daughter-in-law, and why it fits in the Joseph narrative. Open your heart, open your minds, open the sacred text to Genesis 38, and let's consider the pledge at Enayim. Beloved, now we're in the second installment of The Coat, The Pledge, and The Cross, and I want to talk about the pledge at Enayim. Enayim, E-N-A-I-M. So we're going to look at a number of things in this lesson: exposure, recognition, and the beginning of transformation. Listen carefully. Sometimes the Spirit heals by bringing things to light and exposing them. Not to destroy us, not to humiliate us, but to bring us face to face with the truth that we've spent a long time, sometimes years, avoiding. Genesis 38 is the story of Judah's exposure, the brother who helped deceive his father regarding Joseph and his supposed death, and now he will have to confront himself. So it says in Genesis 38 at the very beginning, now it happened at that time that Judah went down. Notice at that time, we're going to pick up on that later. At that time, that Judah went down, there's the descent, from his brothers and turned aside to a certain Adullamite whose name was Hira. And Judah saw there a daughter of a certain Canaanite woman whose name was Shua. And he took her and went into her. She conceived and bore a son, and he named him Er. Then she conceived again and bore a son, and she named him Onan. And she still bore another son, and she named him Shelah. And it was at Kezib that she bore him. While Joseph is descending into Egypt, Judah is descending internally. The story shifts focus because the future intercessor who's going to stand in the gap for his brother Benjamin, years later, has to undergo a recognition of his own unfinished business. There's a compromise in Judah's life that's going to come out in Genesis 38. And in verse 11, it says, Judah said to his daughter-in-law Tamar, live as a widow in your father's house until my son Shelah grows up. Because he thought, I'm afraid lest he also die like his brothers. Tamar's husband died, and then his other son died, and now he's only got one son left. So Tamar went and lived in her father's house, waiting on the Levirate law that when a husband dies, his brother, the next in line, is to marry him. But she couldn't marry the brother next in line because he died. There's a lot going on. So Judah settles amongst the Canaanites. His sons get married. Er dies. Onan refuses responsibility and exploits Tamar, his second born. Judah sends Tamar back to her father's house, promising Shelah, the third born, later while having no intention. He has no intention. He's falsely promised, I'm going to give him to you. He's not going to fulfill that promise. He has no intentions. So as a result of that, Tamar becomes vulnerable, abandoned, and guess what? Silenced. Here we go again. We're dealing with silence. The withheld Levirate, which is the Levirate law that the next in line marries the widow, becomes the moral ground for what will be audacity on Tamar's part as the drama plays out. Now, Enayim in the Hebrew means the place of eyes, E-Y-E-S. And in Genesis 38:14, we have these words, "So she removed her widow's garments from herself and covered herself with a veil and wrapped herself. And she sat at the entrance of Enaim, which is on the road to Timnah, for she saw that Shelah had grown up and she had not been given to him as a wife." Enaim, the eyes, the opening of the eyes. Tamar positions herself at Enaim. Tamar positions herself at the opening of the eyes. The place itself symbolizes recognition and sight. This is the place where Judah will ultimately see what he's running from in his own life. So here's the veil and here's the pledge. In verse 13 of chapter 38, "Then it was told to Tamar, 'Behold, your father-in-law is going up to Timnah to shear his sheep.' So she removed her widow's garments from herself and covered herself with a veil and wrapped herself. She sat at the entrance of Enaim, which is on the road to Timnah, for she saw that Shelah had grown up, had not been given to him for a wife, Then Judah saw her and thought she was a harlot, for she had covered her face. So he turned aside to her by the road and said, 'Here now, come, let me come into you.'" Literally, that's what he's asking. He's wanting to sleep with her. "And for he did not know she was his daughter-in-law. And she said, 'What will you give me that you may come into me?' He said, 'Therefore, I will send you a young goat from the flock.'" Notice we've got a goat again, right? We've got goat's blood and we've got another goat and we've got silence. "She said, moreover, 'Will you give a pledge until you send it?' Then he said, 'What pledge shall I give you?' She said, 'Your signet ring, your cord, and your staff that is in your hand.'" Now, altogether, that's like a Black American Express card in our day. "So he gave them to her, and he went into her, and she conceived by him. Then she arose and went, and she removed her veil from herself and put on her widow's garments." Judah has mistaken his daughter-in-law for a prostitute. She asks for a payment. He promises a goat. Interesting. But she demands a pledge before the goat. So she asks for his signet ring, his cord, and his staff. Those aren't random objects, beloved. The signet represents authority, the cord represents identity, and the staff represents personal standing in the tribe and in the community. Judah hands over his identity blindly, and then Tamar disappears. Now, there's a recurring pattern because the goat has returned. In Genesis 37, a goat accompanies deception involving Joseph's coat. Now a coat accompanies deception involving Judah himself. The narrative is weaving recognition and exposure together. Now we're told in verse 24, "Now it happened about 3 months later that it was told to Judah, saying, 'Your daughter-in-law Tamar has played the harlot, and behold, she is also with child by harlotry.'" Listen carefully. "Judah said, 'Bring her out and let her be burned.'" Nice. This is one of the 12 heads of the tribes of ancient Israel. "Bring her out and let her be burned." This is no different than when his great, great, great, great, great, great, great grandson is confronted by Nathan, the prophet, and he gives him the parable of the ewe lamb, and he ends up saying, "What needs to be done to the man that stole that lamb?" And he says, "Kill him." And Nathan looks at David and says, "You're the man." Okay. The same phrase now returns to Judah himself, because here's what's going to happen. So the man is concealing his own sin, and in doing so psychologically, he becomes severe toward hers, or what he thinks is her sin. Unacknowledged guilt, beloved, often manifests as harsh moralism. What I do not own in myself, I judge in others. All judgment is projection. When Jesus in Matthew's gospel said, "Do not remove the speck in your brother's eye when you haven't gotten rid of the log in your own." Speck, log. Judgment is projection. Judge not, lest you be judged. So, the unacknowledged guilt is manifesting as harsh moralism. Burn her to the ground. Light her on fire. Listen carefully. Light her on fire. That is horrific. Horrific. Projection judges externally what it refuses to confront internally. Then it was while she was being brought out. Because they intend to take Judah at his word. Verse 25. They're bringing her out that she sent her father-in-law saying, "I am with child by the man to whom these belong." And she said, "Please recognize this and see." And the word is the same word, hakerna, in the Hebrew that the brothers presented to Jacob with the coat. Hakerna, recognize this. The same phrase is now presented to Judah. Recognize, please. The deceiver now has to recognize. The mechanism he once used to wound his father now becomes the mechanism of his own exposure. And they sent the varicolored tunic and brought it to their father and said, "We found this. Hakerna, please recognize it, whether it's your son's tunic or not." And it was while she was being brought out that she said to her father-in-law, "I am with child by the man who to whom these belong. Please recognize this." What goes around comes around. Measure for measure. The mechanism Judah used for deception becomes the mechanism of his exposure. God is not mocked. Whatsoever we sow, that shall we also reap. The instrument of concealment becomes the instrument of revelation. Hakerna, recognize, please. The same phrase spoken to Jacob is now being spoken in the ears of Judah. So his hidden self, what Carl Jung would call his shadow, returns concretely through the very objects he surrendered. His shadow appears wearing his own identity. This is one of the greatest turning points in the book of Genesis. For the first time, Judah speaks truthfully about himself. Real transformation begins when self-protection ends. In other words, he says, "She is more righteous than me." That's a profound moment of truth. He's confronted and he doesn't run from it. Now, let me just say this, because I think this is really, really important. This is ancient Israel. And life back then, in many ways, was similar, but we have a whole host of distractions and challenges that they wouldn't have had back in those days. What do I mean by that? Well, let's just take one. The meaning of persons in the ancient world was such that if someone were to ask you, let's just say you are Joseph, and someone were to say, "Who are you?" Your answer would be, "I am Joseph, the son of Jacob, the son of Isaac, the son of Abraham." Joseph would not have seen himself as existing independently from his lineage. Joseph would have seen himself in relationship to his family system, in relationship to his clan. He would have seen himself in relation to the system and the community of which he was a part. By the time we get to 4 centuries before Jesus, a scientist, the word for science, which today is physics, in the ancient Greek, physis, was a man named Democritus. Think about the word Democritus and tell me what's the first English word you think of, democracy. The philosopher scientist Democritus, centuries before Jesus, spoke of the atomization of matter. He intuited that all matter comes down to invisible to the eye, small particles that today we called atoms. So, it is Democritus who is credited with the understanding of the atomization of matter. But that's 400 years before Jesus. Fast forward, 20 centuries, maybe let's fast forward 18 centuries to the period of Enlightenment. And now all of a sudden we have the atomization of the individual. In other words, René Descartes, at the beginning of the Enlightenment, postulates, I think, therefore I am. That's the atomization of the individual. We go from the atomization of matter over the arc of history to now all of us are no longer persons in relationship to others. We're all individuals. Now, we may not think that matters, but trust me, there have been scores of scholarly papers written on how much our behaviors have changed in the last 400 plus years because of how highly individualized we have become. So that today, if you were asked, who are you? You probably wouldn't first simply say your name. You would talk about the very things you do that identify who you are in terms of your occupation or your gifts. It would no longer be, I am Joseph, the son of Jacob, the son of Isaac, the son of Abraham. It would be, I'm a rock star. I play the guitar. I'm a jazz musician. I'm an acrylic. I work with acrylic paints. I'm a seamstress. I'm an IT specialist. And all of that in our day is about being self-made. Persons exist in relationship. Individuals exist independently of one another. And so what I think we need to come to terms with is that the more individualistic we've become, the more easy it is to compromise integrity and care more about doing unto others before they do unto us. This was wicked, what happened in Judah's life, what happened to Joseph. Absolutely wicked. But there was a social constraint that even within those wicked things that took place, there was a social constraint that pressed upon the psyche of those that lived in those settings that brought about, more often than not, an honest and speedy recognition. She's more righteous than I am. She's telling you the truth. He goes from, I want her burned at the stake, to she's more righteous than I am. I would argue that today we have a lot of people that don't take one bit of responsibility for what they are caught in. They blame shift, they blame balance, they justify. Just take a look, beloved, at all the major cases that are going on in any sphere of society that you see in the media. How many people are caught and confronted and refuse to take ownership for what they've done? Because culture has become increasingly individualized, and with that, increasingly self-centered, and in some cases narcissistic, that there no longer is the sense of social responsibility. I'm not an island. I don't live unto myself. I don't die to myself. I am a person in relation to other persons. As an image bearer, I am called to love all those made in the image of God, which is every human being on the planet, even if they're my enemies. And so what we need to realize is that there is this sense in which if we are going to come to the reality of the healing of those fractured places in our life, because the Spirit convicts us in order to heal us. Please don't fall susceptible any longer to the nonsense that conviction only happens before you're saved. That is a false doctrine that is actually heretical. It's contrary to Scripture, and there's so much falsehood to it that it deceives people and leads them astray. Conviction that the Spirit offers is lifetime. There are things you and I will be convicted of until we stand before Jesus and are glorified in our glorified bodies. None of us is perfect. All of us are imperfect. And the idea that you don't have any sin, John in his epistle says, don't even try to lie to yourself or to the Spirit and say you don't have any sin. Listen, I'm no longer a sinner by nature, but trust me, there are areas in my life where I have to say with Bartimaeus, Lord Jesus, Son of David, have mercy on me, a sinner. So, the Spirit convicts in order to heal us. Conviction is not condemnation. I am tired of the popular voices that are telling you conviction is condemnation. That is false. That is heretical. That is far from the gospel. It is an adulteration of the Word of God, and you need to reject it as this Gnostic heresy. Go look it up. The Spirit doesn't expose us in order to annihilate us. The Spirit exposes us in order to restore us. Pentecostal spirituality, let's go there, becomes distorted when gifting replaces self-examination. A Spirit-filled life requires truthfulness, confession, a lifestyle of repentance, self-recognition, hakerna, recognize yourself. It's not my brother or my sister, but it's me, O Lord, standing in the need of prayer. Tamar embodies courage in this story because she refuses to disappear from the scene of her injustice. And through her courage, the covenant line will continue. Perez is born. David will eventually come through the line of Perez. And ultimately, Christ himself will come from that line. God often advances redemption through people society tries to marginalize or silence. Some people, beloved, spend years avoiding themselves. Decide at this season of your life, that's not going to be you. Some people avoid grief. Don't do that. Some people avoid guilt. Don't do that. Some people avoid contradiction. Don't do it. Some people avoid truth. Don't do it. Eventually, the Spirit will bring the signet, the cord, and the staff back into your room. And when he does, it's not to shame you. It's to heal you. Because freedom begins where truth is finally spoken. And truth-telling is more than not lying. Precious saints, we come to this moment as always, and this is my opportunity to invite you to continue to help us sustain what we're doing around the world. We're bearing fruit by the word of the Lord, and you are a part of that, and I'm ever so grateful. For your love gift this month of $36, I want to put in your hands this brand new series that I know you're going to want to have in your library and listen to again and again, The Coat, The Pledge, and The Cross. And we're going to look at why that reality in the life of Joseph and the life of Judah are so relevant to where we are right now. I pray it becomes healing presence for all of you that listen and learn. Your love gift will make a difference in ways you can't even imagine. And you can have this in CD, DVD, or MP3. If you're moved on to sow a love gift of $56, I also want to give you a two-hour content-rich seminar. Listen carefully. Why the prophet who cannot be silent cannot speak. Where I deal with what genuine prophetic formation requires, especially in a day when the prophetic is being defiled and corrupted by so much compromise. It will be life-changing. And again, you can have that in CD, DVD, or MP3. And finally, I have a brand new series that's never been released. The Language of Dreams, Ancient Wisdom, Sacred Encounter, for $76 as a love gift, where I deal with the dreams of Joseph in the Old Testament and the theophanic dreams of Joseph, the husband of Mary, in the New Testament. Trust me, there are nuggets in here I have not shared before. You're going to want to get it. Sow your best love gift now, $36.56.76, and let me put these in your hands, and you get them in your choice of the May You Want the Media. Call now. Sow now. Bless you. Beloved, as a bishop of the church, there are many things at this season of my life I want to bequeath as legacy to the saints. For that reason, I have made myself available in various mentoring situations. I have a prophetic mentoring class that meets once a month on Monday nights that I take great pains in teaching and shaping and forming those who really want to grow in relationship to prophetic consciousness, prophetic perception, and prophetic expression. You might want to check out our website and see what that's all about and become part of that. If you're a pastor and you're desirous of a connection where you can be mentored and shaped and challenged in relationship to pastoral formation and in relationship to pastoral education, I invite you to become part of Engage Pastors Network. Again, check out the website. If you're interested in coaching or spiritual direction, I will be happy to work with you at that level. And finally, let me say this to all of our friends and partners. I would love to hear from you those areas where you would say, Dr. Sharona, we want to hear about this, we want to hear about that. I would welcome hearing from you those things you feel you would like me to address on our broadcast. In the meantime, I pray God overshadow you and bless you richly, knowing that the blessing of the Lord makes rich and adds no sorrow. Until next time, be blessed, stay strong. The Lord is with you.
1: Since nobody's perfect, how good is good enough? A book by C.A. Stanley. Good people go to heaven, don't they? It only makes sense. Actually, it doesn't really make any sense at all. Are you banking your eternity on a theory that doesn't hold water? Chances are you've never really thought it through, but you owe it to yourself to do so. 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How Good is Good Enough by C.A. 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
2: Hello, I'm David Jeremiah. As America marks 250 years, we thank God for this nation and for the freedom we enjoy. But we also remember that freedom is never free. It has always been purchased at a great cost. We honor the courage and sacrifice of those who gave greatly so that liberty could live on. And as we remember their sacrifice, we are reminded to cherish what we have been given, to live with gratitude and to look to the Lord with humble hearts. May we never take these blessings for granted, and may God continue to watch over and give His grace to our nation.
3: Many would say, I believe in the Holy Spirit.
2: But my question is, do you know the Holy Spirit? Do you know what He does? What He provides? He was there at creation. He came in power at Pentecost. He's the most personal and perhaps the most misunderstood member of the Trinity. The study of the Holy Spirit as revealed in Scripture shows He is more than a feeling, more than a force, more than an emotion, more than an experience. So, who is the Holy Spirit? The Holy Spirit is God with us, God in us, and God at work through us. Discover more about the Holy Spirit than you ever imagined and experience His presence and power as never before.
3: Coming up on Turning Point.
2: What Jesus was saying to His disciples was this: while I was on this earth, I was localized. I could only touch individual men and women in my travels and speak to a few local audiences. But believe me, after I am gone and the Holy Spirit comes to fill my disciples, my ministry will be as far spread as Christians are. So wherever there is a Christian, there's Christ. And wherever there's a believer, there's ministry.
3: That's coming up today on Turning Point.
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0: an encouraging reminder of the power the Holy Spirit provides you. 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
1: When Walt Disney opened Disneyland in Anaheim on July 17, 1955, it covered 160 acres of former orange groves. Opening day was chaotic. Rides broke down, paint was still wet, and the pavement was so soft, women's high heels sank into the asphalt. But Walt had built something no one had ever seen, a place where imagination came to life, and he called it the happiest place on earth. Walt died in 1966, never seeing his next dream come true. But he did something very few people get to do. He built something that was greater after he was gone than it ever was when he was here. By his team, the Imagineers he had trained, they picked up the blueprint and built beyond what Walt ever imagined. They opened Walt Disney World in Florida in 1971, a resort complex so large it could fit all of San Francisco inside its borders, with room to spare. Today, the Disney Empire spans 6 resorts, 12 theme parks, a cruise line, movie studios, television networks, and over 220,000 employees around the world. And that story reminds me of something I read in the Bible, and I have to tell you what I read in the Bible the first time this really dawned on me. It was so amazing, I had to go back and read it a couple of times to make sure I was reading it correctly. It's what Jesus said in John 14:12. Here's what he said, most assuredly, speaking to his disciples, I say to you that he who believes in me, the works that I do, he will do also. And greater works than these will he do, because I go to my Father. When I first came across that verse, I remember stopping and asking myself, what in the world could this possibly mean? Maybe you've had the same question cross your mind. How could anyone, I mean, especially ordinary people like us, how could we ever do greater works than Jesus? What was he telling his disciples that day? And what is he saying to us right now? Could it really be true that we are meant to continue the work of Jesus and even see it multiplied in our time? At first, it sounds impossible. I mean, it feels so bold to be true, but Jesus never exaggerated. He never spoke just to inspire people or impress them. He is truth itself, and every word he spoke was absolutely reality. When he said we would do greater works, he meant it. The possibility of greater works takes us to the works that Jesus performed during his public ministry. They were mind-boggling. In John 2, at the wedding feast in Cana, Jesus converted the simple molecular structure of water into the far more complex molecular structure of wine. Can we do that? In John 4, by a word uttered over 10 miles from the scene, Jesus instantly reversed the decay process and restored to full vigor and activity the cellular structure destroyed by a mortal illness. Can we do that? In John 6, 1 through 14, Jesus took 5 loaves and 2 fish and created out of them enough bread and meat to feed 5,000 hungry men and their families. Can I do that? Can you do that? In John 6, Jesus created an anti-gravitational force of unknown nature that enabled him to walk along the surface of the stormy sea. In John 11, Jesus stood at the mouth of an opened grave and called through the veil of death to his friend Lazarus. Not only was Lazarus dead, his limbs, his eyes, his brain, and internal organ were already in a state of decay. The man had been dead for 4 days, and putrefaction was well underway. And yet, at the captive and creative word of Jesus, all the cells and functions of that body were instantly restructured, and the departed spirit was summoned again to the body Lazarus lived and spoke and thought and remembered. Awesome. What could possibly qualify as a greater work than that? Great works, marvelous miracles. And think about it. Every one of these acts

0: was only superficial and temporary. I mean, I'm not discounting what Jesus did, but I'm simply making the point that no one was permanently helped by these miracles. None of men's deepest needs were met by these works of power. He created food for a single meal, but the people got hungry the next day. He stilled the raging sea, but only until the next storm. He healed bodily ailments, but every person he healed eventually died anyway. I don't know what you think about Lazarus, but I really feel bad for him. He had to die twice. That's what happened to him. He had already passed into glory. He was already walking the streets of heaven, talking to Abraham, Moses, and David, filling his eyes with heavenly splendor and gazing on the very throne of God. And what happened? Jesus brought him back. Years later, he had to repeat the whole process all over again. He had to die again. And the miracle of bringing Lazarus back was no favor to Lazarus. Jesus did it as a sign miracle for everybody who watched. Now I want to ask you a question. Can we do something greater than that? The possibility of greater works. But the promise is that Jesus tied his promise of greater works to the coming of the Holy Spirit. And this is what we can't miss. In John 14:12, Jesus said, "And greater works than these he will do." And what reason does he give? Here's the key. "Because I go to my Father." These greater works that Jesus promised us are dependent upon Jesus physically leaving this world and going back to heaven. Those things could not happen, he said, until he went to his Father and sent the Holy Spirit to take his place. After Jesus had spoken these words to his disciples, he went to the garden that night where he was captured, taken to trial, brutally crucified. He rose from the grave on the first day of the week and appeared to the believers over a period of 40 days. He then ascended back to his Father, and 10 days after he returned to heaven, the Holy Spirit was poured out at Pentecost, and the third person of the Trinity came upon everyone who believed. And Peter and the other disciples stood in front of the very mob and the very rulers who had crucified Jesus and proclaimed the resurrection and the offer of salvation, and 3,000 people got saved in that service. And someone has said that more people believed on the day of Pentecost than had believed in the entire 3.5 years Jesus walked on this earth. And I believe that is true. Amazing as our Lord's words are in John 14:12, it is literally true that a believer today may accomplish greater works on earth than our Lord himself accomplished. And I'm going to suggest to you three ways that that is true. It is not in any way a disrespect to Jesus. It's the word of Jesus to us himself. First of all, we have a greater message today. The great works Jesus did while on this earth dealt with the material. The greater works that he promised deal with the spiritual. In Luke 10:17, the disciples had returned from their first preaching mission. And the Bible says, "And the 70 returned with joy, saying, 'Lord, even the demons are subject to us in your name.'" And they were thrilled that they had been able to cast out demons. But Jesus corrected them. He said, "Behold, I give thee the authority to trample on serpents and scorpions and over all the power of the enemy, and nothing shall by any means hurt you. Nevertheless, do not rejoice in this, that the spirits are subject to you, but rather rejoice because your names are written in heaven." Did you hear what Jesus said? They had been cheering and laughing and high-fiving each other because they had been able to throw out some evil spirits. And Jesus said, "That's okay, but don't get all excited about that. What you really need to get excited about is that your names are written down in heaven." What was Jesus saying? The spiritual is far more important than the material. The eternal is infinitely more important than the temporal. The message of the saving grace of God, men and women, is the greater message because it is the message that extended to the Gentiles and rolled outward across the world like a mighty tsunami wave. The death, burial, and resurrection of Jesus Christ have given to us in this generation the greatest message that has ever been communicated to any people at any time in any place. There's never been anything like it, and there never will be. At any time will there ever be anything like the gospel. It is called the eternal gospel, the good news. And you and I can show compassion and reach out to help people with their hurts. We can minister to them in their sorrow. We can assist them in dealing with terrible addictions and dysfunctional family situations. But if in the process we do not give them Jesus Christ and salvation, we have only postponed the inevitable. We have not helped them. Our message is greater because it is for eternity. And then, number two, we have a greater ministry. Jesus ministered in Israel. He never left Israel. But he empowered his disciples to go into all the world and preach the gospel. And he has told us that's our responsibility. Each of us to find a way to leverage the gospel for the whole world. And that's why we have radio and why we have television. And that's why we do social media and why we write books, is because we're trying to reach as many people as we can with the gospel. That's what Jesus has empowered us to do. These are the greater works he's given us to do because he went to the Father. And isn't it interesting? He went to the Father and put his DNA in every single Christian who's still on this earth. His DNA is the Holy Spirit. Isn't that something? While he was in Israel, he was confined in his own body. When he went to heaven, he said, I'm going to give you all the Holy Spirit. And the Holy Spirit came on the day of Pentecost. And now every single person who believes in Jesus Christ has the Holy Spirit living in them. And they can carry the message of Christ wherever they go. I pray a prayer sometimes when I get up in the morning. Lord Jesus, help me to take the influence of Christ wherever I go today. And all of us can do that. And when we do that, we're doing the greater works that Jesus said we would do, because we're going where he did not go, but he sent us as his representatives. Today, our words are carried across the entire globe. I do not preach in a small corner of Israel. When I preach, I speak in a large city. But even more amazing is how, through the blessing of modern technology, these messages are recorded and shared around the world instantly, continuously, almost endlessly, through many different channels. What Jesus was saying to his disciples was this: while I was on this earth, I was localized. I could only touch individual men and women in my travels and speak to a few local audiences. But believe me, after I am gone and the Holy Spirit comes to fill my disciples, my ministry will be as far spread as Christians are. So wherever there is a Christian, there is Christ. And wherever there's a believer, there's ministry. We have a greater message. We have a greater ministry. And then one more thing. We have greater miracles. I can almost hear some of you say, okay, I've been with you so far, Pastor, but now the miracle thing, I'm not into that. How could there be greater miracles than the one we've heard? Let me suggest to you that the Lord Jesus, while he was on this earth, never saw a conversion like that of Saul of Tarsus. He never saw a revival like the great awakenings that have shaken our world. The miracle of conversion is indeed a grade A miracle. It is the greatest miracle there is. Do you believe that? Just think about what happens when someone comes to Christ. A person who once lived closed from God, self-centered and without direction, becomes alive to God. The one who was spiritually dead is now filled with joy and peace through the power of the Holy Spirit. A life that was once in chaos now has order and meaning and purpose. He's born again. A miracle of grace and a living testimony to the God who creates and saves. Wow. That's what happens when a person receives Jesus. That's what happened to you when you said yes to him. You were a closed system and you became an open system. You were chaos and now you are a new creation. The longer God gives me the opportunity to preach and teach, the more overwhelmed and amazed I am that he does what he does through the salvation of souls. By his grace, he works in human hearts in ways you and I can never comprehend. Sometimes we hear the stories and we say, how in the world could that have happened? He can take a person who is going totally the wrong direction and in a moment of time, through an encounter with Jesus Christ, radically change that person and set him on a road to happiness in his heart. Jesus Christ is the only one who can do that. And that is the miracle he's called us to participate in. We spread throughout our neighborhoods, our nation, and our world as ambassadors of the gospel of Jesus Christ. And wherever that gospel is preached, wherever someone comes to Christ, the greatest miracle that ever happens on the earth is happening in the life of that person. They are changed for eternity. And I tell you again what Billy Graham said, they will live as long as God. Amen. The power behind the greater works is also expressed in this passage. How do we go about the greater works? If you read this passage of Scripture, you won't have any doubt about it. John 14 says, "Most assuredly I say to you, he who believes in me, the works that I do, he will do also, and greater works than these he will do, because I go to my Father. And whatever you ask in my name, that I will do, that the Father may be glorified in the Son. If you ask anything in my name, I will do it." The greater works are accomplished through prayer. I never go anywhere that people don't come up and say to me, "Dr. Jeremiah, we pray for you every day." You have no idea the power that is in that. We wouldn't be where we are, doing what we're doing, touching the people we touch, if people didn't pray. And the Lord has honored these prayers, and I believe with all my heart that the secret to all that God has done and all that he's going to do is found in the power of prayer. And I promise you, when we pray, our dreams will be greater than our memories. It is exciting to me to understand what begins to happen as we pray. Take another look at that verse. Jesus said, "And whatever you ask in my name, that I will do. If you ask anything in his name, he will do it." That's no small distinction. I want you to read this carefully, because we often misread this verse. Listen carefully. We think God wants us to do his work for him, so we pray, "Lord, I'm praying to you to help me do this work." But that's not what the verse says. Listen to what the verse says. "And whatever you ask in my name, I will do it." God doesn't want us to do it. He wants to do it through us. If we keep trying to do it ourselves, we're going to get worn out. We're going to get really tired, really weary. We aren't capable of doing God's work, but God wants to do his work through us. And he says, if you ask anything in my name, it doesn't say you will be able to do it. He says, if you ask anything in my name, watch out, I'll do it. I'll do it through you. I'll do it for you. I'll do it by you. As we pray, God will show us what he's doing, and we'll get under the spout. Find out what God is doing and get in on it. Find out where God is blessing and be a part of it. You don't have to look very far. You can figure that out yourself. The reason I'm excited about it is because I know God's vision for you and for me, for my family and your family, for my city and your city, is greater than our own individuals could ever be. That reminded me, as I look back over my life and over the years, what God has done, how he has taken the little things you do, and you do them faithfully, and pretty soon those little things become other things, and you do those faithfully, and then other things happen. That's the story of ministry. You don't just show up one day and all of a sudden you have the immeasurable blessing of God. You trust God for every day to do what you know he wants you to do. And sometimes it's an incidental thing. But listen to God. He will tell you, I know that for a fact. If you ask God to direct you and lead you, he will do it. You may not like what he tells you to do, but he will do it. And you can count on it. And so often in the past, I've concentrated on this goal and that goal, and I'm really into goals and objectives and plans, but I believe that people should not concentrate as much as they do on the goal, but more on the power. God will help you do this. So what I want to leave with you today, as we close our minds around this passage, is this. Let's don't short-circuit what God wants to do in our life. You know, God would do much more in the lives of his people except for unbelief. The one thing that keeps God from doing his work, God won't bless unbelief. If we don't believe God will do it, he won't do it. If you trust him to do it, you better be ready, because the surprise is about to come. We have to put our feet in the water before God calls the water back. We have to take the first step. We can't just wait. Now, let's see what God does, and if he does something, maybe I'll be a part of it. No, you have to be bold in your faith, and you have to pray this prayer. Lord, help me today to do the greater works that you talked about in John 14. Show me some people who need Jesus and let me help them come to Jesus. Some people who might come to church and hear about Christ and become Christians. Some children who need to go to Sunday school, but they need somebody to take them. All of these things that God puts in our hearts to do. You know what I'm talking about. It's different for every one of us. God has a unique plan for your life and for mine. I have no idea what is going on in your life, but he wants to work through his Spirit and help you do the greater works. You're not going to find a framed copy of it hanging on the wall in some office. God is going to do it in his own way, in startling, unexpected ways, as we trust him, and you will probably be surprised when it happens. Someone once told me, if it makes sense, it's probably not from God. If it's logical, probably God didn't tell you to do it. If you're always doing the logical things, God's probably not in the equation. Say, God, help me to do something outside of the box for you. Help me to leverage what you've equipped me to do for the kingdom and for the glory of Christ. And when we do that, we will see revival. We will see salvation. We will see the blessing of God. Nothing that is ever needed will be in lack, but we will have all that God promised for us. That is my prayer for us as we reach out across the world. I remind you of a very special statement that's a part of our DNA. Here it is. The light that shines the farthest has to shine the brightest at home. If we're going to reach the world, it starts with us. We have to be the bright light here first before we can touch the world. And we are that by the grace of God. I think about our candle lighting ceremony that we have every year on Christmas Eve. And it's such a testimony to what happens with one light coming down the center aisle. And then little by little, all the lights being lit until the room is filled with the glory of light. And we sing that little song, "This Little Light of Mine, I'm going to Let It Shine." Hide it under a bushel? No, I'm going to let it shine. Let's ask God to help us shine like we never have, holding our lights up high, making a difference in people's lives around us for the glory of Christ and for the salvation of many. And God bless us as we do it. And all God's people said, amen.
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4: Welcome to Behind the Cameras. And I'm here for this beautiful month of June to give you a little update on what's going on here at your little local network, His Channel. And you might want to put this first in your calendar. On June 4th, World News Briefing, I will be hosting, and guess what? I will have on the first half our great friend Don Stewart. In fact, Don Stewart, give you a little insight, was the first to host World News Briefing with Chuck Smith. They were on doing his channel live for about a year, and I came to Chuck and I said, Chuck, you know, what you're doing is so important. I think we should change the name. And he thought it was a good idea. Don thought it was a good idea. And so from Tuesday nights, they went to Thursday night. And for years, Don Stewart and Chuck Smith did World News Briefing. And I believe that started back in around 2003, 2004. So that was a long time ago, 20-some years ago. And then you also might want to put down in your calendar, I will be on World News Briefing with Tom Hughes on the 18th of June. And it's going to be a very important topic. It's one that him and I have been discussing for months. And I said, that'll work on my calendar. Let's schedule it. And what it's going to be is about Satan, the coming deception, and also aliens, time travel, and it's going to be a very interesting show as far as where did the zodiac signs come from, what's all of this about, and we're going to put it to bed based on what the Bible says. And so you really will want to tune into that because it's a topic most people, they kind of dance around. But we figured with so much going on that we need to address that. And then also we have a new program on Friday afternoons. I believe it airs at 11 o'clock and it's politically correct. And it's a great show. And you should tune in and enjoy that because it's about current events, legally, what's going on. And friends, I want to, especially for you partners, we got to give a little wave and a shout out to our brothers and sisters in Cuba. I'm giving you a little love wave here. We're now broadcasting in Cuba, and we have been trying to do this forever. It's like all these countries, we work and work and work, and then we find a way to get in. And so for those of you that are new, that are watching his channel in Cuba, we're just a teaching Christian network. We aren't trying to change the world. We're just trying to inform Christians on what's going on and the future kingdom of God. And so you'll come along for the ride with us and learn. Remember, we aren't very political, but we sure will get you souped into the Bible. And we have some fantastic teachers that you will certainly enjoy. And also, on Pacific time, for those of you, 2 o'clock Pacific time is Washington Watch Monday through Friday with Tony Perkins. And that we'll give you the update on what's going on as far as he has all these political leaders that come on the program and inform them what they're voting for, what they're against, and how everything is happening. And friends, it's time for me to go. And remember, all of you, new summer co-laborers and summer co-laborers and partners, remember, we're doing missionary work. We do not go into all these countries with all these data centers and ask for support. It's all missionary work. We don't take donations out of the United States. All of us in America are supporting and doing missionary work to just get the gospel out. We're probably the only network that goes into a country not looking for somewhere to pass a plate because there's no place to give. We're just there to teach.
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9: Well, welcome to the 700 Club. Yesterday, the Supreme Court issued two key decisions on immigration. First, the court ruled the Trump administration has the authority to end temporary protected status for certain refugees living in the U.S.
10: Hundreds of thousands of Haitian and Syrian immigrants could now face deportation. Washington correspondent Caitlin Burke has the story.
11: The immigrants impacted by this case were granted temporary protected status under a law passed by Congress in 1990. The program allows the Homeland Security Secretary to let people from certain countries remain and work in the U.S. when conditions back home make it unsafe to return. That same law also gives the secretary the authority to end those protections.
12: Temporarily give people protection while the country's in turmoil or after they suffer a hurricane.
11: The Trump administration first announced its plans to end TPS for Haiti in the summer of 2025 and for Syria that fall. Those decisions were put on hold by lower courts until Thursday's Supreme Court decision.
13: The decision creates the type of panic in a sense that people in our community are wondering what the best action to do now.
11: Viles Dorsonville and his wife run a support center for Haitians in Springfield, Ohio. They're also now at risk of deportation.
13: Yeah, just TPS holders and asylum seekers. So we'll be relying on our asylum. We have a work permit on the asylum that we will continue to work. We will continue to do what we got to do. But we don't know how long.
11: Thursday's ruling was 6-3. The majority said Congress gave the Homeland Security Secretary broad discretion over temporary protected status, including when to terminate it. Justice Sonia Sotomayor strongly disagreed, taking the unusual step of reading her dissent aloud from the bench, saying in part, quote, "The consequences of today's decision are predictable. More people will die. More people will turn back and be subjected to violence because of something they cannot or should not have to change about themselves, such as their race, religion, nationality, or political opinion." Following Sotomayor's comments, Justice Samuel Alito, who read the majority decision, remarked that had he known she planned to read her dissent from the bench, he would have said more in defense of the majority's decision. In a second immigration case Thursday, the High Court ruled to continue allowing the Trump administration to turn away some asylum seekers at the U.S.-Mexico border, a policy that's been used by both Democratic and Republican administrations. Caitlin Burke, CBN News, Washington.
9: Well, let me break down these two decisions for you. One has to do with temporary protected status, which allows people to live and work in the United States. As long as there's some kind of recognition, they're in a protected status and could possibly get asylum here in the United States. So that's a temporary asylum as long as the TPS stays in force. But it's become sort of forever temporary protected status. In the two cases that were subject to the court, one was from Syria. That temporary protected status started all the way back in 2012 in the outbreak of their civil war. In that civil war, 500,000 people lost their lives and over 6 million people left the country. So you look at that and go, what a horrific thing. And okay, temporary protected status. But here we are in 2026. Is it still viable? Haiti's even longer. That was the earthquake of 2010. So 16 years later, you're still claiming temporary protected status because of an earthquake in 2010. I think the court rightly decided if the Homeland Security Secretary wants to revoke that, that's within the power of the administration. And when you consider that in the election, immigration was one of the number one issues, the open southern border, the number of people flooding into the country, some accounts as high as 20 million. Yeah, you know, when you look at that, and today there's our border is effectively closed. So to hear this kind of language from the dissenting justices, and then on top of it to read the dissent and not announce to the majority you're going to do that, that shows how great this divide is. The other case turned on the definition. If you can believe this, this is what lawyers do. They argue about words. And the word was, what does the word in mean when you apply for asylum? So if you are in the United States and apply for asylum, you now have other protections within the immigration law. And what the administration wants to do is to say, we're not going to let you in. We're going to block you at the border so you can't take advantage of that statute and apply for asylum once you are in the United States. That's what got the dissent so upset and saying, well, people are going to die because you're going to absolutely prohibit them from taking advantage of our laws. Again, that was the election issue. And I don't understand courts that want to say we're some super legislature. And when we have cases before us where our decision is life and death, we're going to change our ruling and try to change the law. Congress was quite clear in the law that the administration gets to interpret it and enforce it. We've had administrations that did not enforce our immigration law. That election happened. There's another election coming this fall. I don't understand the dissent here. I do agree with the majority, but it's going to impact a lot of people. Just on the Haitian Syrian, we're talking about 1 million people who are living in the United States today, just from those two countries, under this temporary protected status. Now, when that is now revoked and the court has decided it's okay for the Homeland Secretary to revoke it, well, now every single one of them is subject to expulsion. That's a very real impact on very real people. But that is what happens in elections. New administrations come in. They have their view and they enforce the law. At least at this time, they're saying, we want to enforce the law, we actually want to have a border, and we actually want to enforce immigration. Well, in other news, the United States and Iran are sending mixed signals about the Strait of Hormuz. George Thomas has that story and more from the CBN newsroom. George?
14: Thank you, Gordon. That's right. Just days after Washington and Tehran reached a new agreement to open the strait and reduce regional tensions, Iran and the U.S. are now sending sharply different messages. In fact, Iran's Islamic Revolutionary Guards are warning commercial ships, while the U.S. officials insist international navigation will remain free. Paul Strand brings us that story from Jerusalem.
15: The Revolutionary Guard struck a Singapore-flagged cargo ship in the Strait of Hormuz using a drone, according to U.S. officials. The strike hit the vessel's bridge near Oman's coast. British maritime authorities report no injuries, but confirm damage to the ship. The warning led the International Maritime Organization to suspend its operation to move hundreds of stranded ships out of the Persian Gulf while it reassesses security conditions. Arsenio Dominguez, IMO Secretary General, said evacuation process was paused to reconfirm that the necessary safety guarantees continue to be in place for the ships on our evacuation list and all those in the region. Hours before the strike, the Revolutionary Guard Navy announced that safe passage through the Strait of Hormuz is only possible via the routes designated by the Islamic Republic of Iran. Meanwhile, in Bahrain, Secretary of State Marco Rubio met with Gulf Cooperation Council foreign ministers and the Saudi foreign minister. Rubio said the U.S. and Gulf states will ensure there are no tolls charged on ships moving through the Strait of Hormuz.
16: We will not be making any decisions or commitments that in any way undermines the prosperity, stability, or security of our Gulf partners.
15: Rubio also warned Iran against interfering with commercial shipping.
16: If that stops, then we're going to have a problem.
15: Even as Iran's Revolutionary Guards escalated pressure on shipping in the Strait of Hormuz, the Trump administration opened a direct military channel with Iran's forces. Vice President J.D. Vance said that a new deconfliction mechanism had been established during negotiations in Bergenstock, Switzerland. The Islamic Revolutionary Guard Corps and U.S. Central Command will meet in Doha, Qatar, to establish a deconfliction mechanism aimed at preventing military escalation and implementing agreements covering the Strait of Hormuz and the regional ceasefire. Vance said in a podcast with Unheard, "One of the things we wanted to come out with was a channel on the Iranian side for reducing conflict, which we did. They were like, okay, fine, we'll send somebody from the IRGC to go hang out in Doha with somebody from CENTCOM. And that's how we're going to settle a lot of these disputes." The United States continues to designate the Revolutionary Guard as a foreign terrorist organization, even as U.S. Central Command prepares for direct coordination with it. And the new conflict prevention channel for Lebanon would exclude Israel and limit Israeli military action to only responding to imminent threats rather than to the broader category of emerging threats. Vance indicated that Hezbollah would be part of the conversation between Israel, Lebanon, and other partners in the region. Israel has opposed any Iranian role in post-war arrangements because of Tehran's backing of Hezbollah. Israeli Prime Minister Benjamin Netanyahu issued a statement stressing,
17: "My stance is firm on our remaining in the security zone in southern Lebanon for as long as is required to protect the residents of the north and all citizens of the state."
15: Paul Strand, CBN News.
14: Thank you, Paul. Turning now to the aftermath of those devastating earthquakes in Venezuela, the death toll now has hit 589 and is expected to climb, with nearly 3,000 people injured and thousands more still missing. The earthquakes happened near Venezuela's northern coast. A 7.2 quake hit, followed 39 seconds later by a massive 7.5 quake just miles away. Rescue teams continue working to find survivors. Relief efforts are also on the way, including CBN's Operation Blessing. I spoke with Diego Traverso, the senior director of Operation Blessing's Global Disaster Response, about what they'll be taking to provide help in Venezuela.
18: Shelter and medical, we're taking a bit of everything. So some water equipment, filtration equipment, chlorination equipment to sanitize and you know, clean water, basically. That's going to be top priority. We're bringing some our doctor from Brazil, putting together our medical teams with some partners too. Natan from Israel is coming too.
14: Gordon, by the way, that 7.5 quake was the strongest to hit Venezuela since 1900.
9: There's back-to-back blows of earthquakes that were, by any scale, are incredible magnitude, and hundreds dead so far. We need to provide whatever aid we can to help those people. They've been suffering under what is essentially a Marxist dictatorship for so long. The poverty is incredible there. They've had their own exodus of people leaving because of the economic conditions within the country. And now to have this blow is absolutely incredible. Here's something that you may not ever hear in the media of today, but Israel is sending relief into Venezuela. So let's do our part. Let's join with them in saying, yes, we want to help people in need wherever they are. We want to be a source of help for them. We want to let them know that when disasters strike, we want to strike back with love and compassion, very tangible help in their time of need. 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
9: Well, Candy has been singing on stages around the world for more than 70 years, and she's showing no signs of slowing down. Younger audiences are now discovering her music on TikTok. Ephraim Graham has this look at how faith has fueled her young heart.
20: Amazing. Singing Grace.
21: When Candy Staton sings Amazing Grace, it's more than just an old hymn. It's her life's journey from Hanceville, Alabama, to becoming the singer and songwriter, often celebrated as the First Lady of Southern Soul.
20: My first record was I'd Rather Be an Old Man's Sweetheart Than a Young Man's Fool. Oh, my God. It went 700,000 because they thought I was Aretha.
9: Wow.
20: Before they knew who I really was.
21: With more than 30 studio albums, her hits span R&B, disco, and gospel. Her latest...
22: It's gonna rain. You better get ready. Embarrassing my...
21: Back to My Roots just earned her another Grammy nomination.
23: Where were you when you get the news that your latest project is nominated for a Grammy? How'd you get it?
20: That was the last thing I was expecting to hear.
9: Really?
20: Years? Whoa. I had four of them over here. Mm-hmm. Four nominations, mm-hmm. But I never got a, never won.
23: Uh-huh. I love the whole entire project. I will say, while we're talking about the tracks on the project, mm-hmm. one that makes me cry is not you singing, but when you talk about 1963.
20: Oh, my God. Yes. I was there. I was there. We were there that Sunday. It was a Sunday morning. We were guests at this local church. Mm-hmm. And we were in Birmingham, and I had two little boys, Marcel and Marcus.
23: Wow.
20: And I was pregnant with my third little boy. Mm. And we were there, and I had already sung, preparing for the pastor to preach. Mm. And this deacon burst through the door, and he said, "Get up and get out. Now," he said, "there's been a catastrophe. Down the street," he said, "that four little girls just got killed. 16th Street Baptist Church just got blown up." And he said, "Y'all need to get out because it's a mess. It's a mess, and you got to go through Birmingham to get to where you're going." Four little girls lost their lives. Little Cynthia West. Little Carol Robinson. Little Denise McNair. And little Addie Mae Collins. Well, we got downtown. It was a mess. People were throwing bottles. People were breaking in stores. People were pushing cars over. The black people pushing mm-hmm. the white cars.
9: Right, understood.
20: I'm just going to be mm-hmm. real.
9: Yeah.
20: But the black cars, they would say, y'all can go. Y'all can just go. Mm-hmm. But they were so angry at the KKK until it was horrible. Somehow through prayer and keeping our minds focused on God, He brought us through that.

0: toes.
1: What do you think it is about what you have done?
0: Mm-hmm.
1: You've been in this industry now 7 decades, I guess it would be safe to say.
0: 75 years.
1: 75 years.
0: Mm-hmm.
1: That's allowed you to last, because mm-hmm. it hasn't all been good,
0: mm-mm.
1: but you're still doing this.
0: Yeah. I'm going to do it until the Lord calls me home.
1: Wow.
0: That's my job.
1: Mm-hmm.
0: He gave me a purpose, and I'm standing on that purpose. I'm standing firm. Nothing can stop me. I've had all kinds of obstacles. Satan has tried every trick in the book to kill me because he can't kill me, because God ain't gonna let him.
1: Mm-hmm.
0: Been through cancer. I've been through divorces. I've been through hard times. I've been through everything that you can imagine. I'm a mother of 5 grown children that I was a single mom that had to raise them by myself.
1: Wow.
0: Because, you see, one thing about me, you got to understand, I'm not going to take it. See, I'm not taking a lot of stuff a lot of people would take. And when you start to put your hands on me, I'm out of there. I'm not going to wait around and wait for you y'all to say ashes to ashes and dust to dust.
1: Mm-hmm.
0: I'm not going to wait around for that.
2: God's grace sustained Candy in the toughest times. He even used her greatest pain to produce her biggest hit.
3: What's the sense in sharing this one and only life? Ending up just another lost and lonely wife.
1: Young hearts run free. You're still known for it. You've got the kids
0: always
1: singing
0: will.
1: It now.
0: That song will never go. Well, actually, I was with this abusive husband. He mm-hmm. was a gangster. I've married some horrible people.
1: Mm-hmm.
0: But you know what? It was all in my journey to make me strong as I am today.
1: Mm-hmm.
0: I'm still alive at 86. And David was my first producer with mm-hmm. Warner Brothers. And I would sit there and talk to him. I said, David, hey, man, what can I do with this? I said, this guy said he was going to kill my kids. And he said, he'd be writing. He just kept writing. I'm like, what is he writing? He said, David had fasted 40 days. And he said, I asked God to give me a song that would never go away. Give me a song that would never go away. He said, this song will never end. You're going to have a song forever. Generations after generations will be able to sing this song. The reason it's so much feeling in it, I sung my whole story in 3 minutes. And it started, the music started. I sung it down once. Just once. And he said, you can come in now. I got what I want. And that's how Young Hearts Run Free was birthed.
2: 50 years later, the song is still finding new audiences. And God's amazing grace is keeping Candy and her voice to continue sharing it. Ephraim Graham, CBN News, Los Angeles, California.
4: Terry just said at 86, she looks great. So you go, Candy. Just understand that song. Young Hearts Run Free. I've heard that. I've heard it for a very long time. But to hear the backstory, that it was birthed in prayer and fasting, somebody saying, I'm going to fast for 40 days. I'm going to ask God Almighty to give me a song that will never go away, that will take my entire life, all the hurt that I've gone through, all of the discrimination, the hatred, the bombings, all of that, and I'm going to put it down into a song, Young Hearts Run Free. Isn't that incredible? Let's return to that same spirit, that no matter what difficulty we're facing today, and it just everywhere I turn, it just seems to be there's yet another problem, yet another earthquake, yet another disaster, yet another instance of somebody hating somebody else for really no reason. And you look at all of these things. God, can you come? Can we fast and pray before you? And can you please heal our land and bring us back to you? Can you give us songs that will do that? Can you give us leaders that can do that? Can you heal us? Can you restore us? We're getting ready to celebrate 250 years of independence. Let Candy's story inspire you that, yes, indeed, we can make it through. When you look back at the 1960s, the civil rights movement, the obvious discrimination throughout the country. There was real focus on the South, but it was throughout the country. How do we change? Well, we did change from that. We can change again. But it requires us to pray and to really intercede. God, can you help us? Can you help us be young hearts that can run free? Terry?
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4: Well, as our nation gets ready to celebrate our 250th anniversary, we want to remember some of the forgotten founding fathers. And if you can believe it, there's some Jewish founding fathers. From the rabbi of the revolution to the accidental spy, their heroism and bravery helped shape our country in its earliest days. Now their story is being told in a brand new documentary from CBN Films.
7: We also had members who fought in the war, who served in Washington's army to fight for the cause of liberty.
8: They fought in the revolution to defend the idea of American independence. James Madison sort of turned to him, finding ways to get money to the revolutionaries, making sure that army is staffed and supplied. He is doing some of that espionage work for the revolution. And he's able to identify British intelligence agents. So he becomes part of Washington's spy network while he's a prisoner of war. After they've served in the army, they look forward to a government which gives to bigotry no sanction, to persecution no assistance. And from that, they develop a message essentially saying, we have fought and we have helped make this country, and now we ask that our rights be recognized.
9: Washington's words are powerful because they express an idea of a world that's different from the one everybody grew up in. All the government expects from you is that you hold yourself as a good citizen and do your duty as a citizen.
10: This was absolutely unheard of throughout the world. All other governments up until this time had a mandated state religion.
8: Is this going to be a place where you can be free to say what you want about God?
10: This ideal of religious freedom is going to be part of the government, but is it really meant for everyone?
9: And so that prejudice and intolerance had been kind of part of their story.
10: It's an American history story, and it's relevant for everybody.
4: Well, joining us for more on this is the writer, director of Jewish Patriots of the American Revolution, Aaron Zimmerman. And Aaron, it's always a pleasure to have you with us.
11: It's always great to be here.
4: Let's talk about how big of a minority they were. I mean, it was like less than 1/10 of 1/10 of 1% mm-hmm. of the total population of the colonies, but they seemed to have an outsized impact on the conduct of the war, the revolution. They were funding it. What surprised you most about the Jewish population of the colonies?
11: Well, everything surprised me because colonial history is not so much my area. As you know, most of my work is in Israel. So this was a whole education for me. And I think I went back into what Jewish life was like in Europe because I wanted to know why were they so intent on being in this country. Why were they on the patriot side? And you have to look at what they faced in Europe at the time. I mean, in Rome, Rome was controlled by the Vatican until 1870. Italy wasn't even a country. And until then, the Vatican controlled what the Jewish treatment was. So mm-hmm. they lived in their own ghetto. Right. They walled it up, made the Jews pay for the wall.
4: It was like a swamp.
11: Yeah, it was down by on the banks of the river. So, you know, typhus, malaria, too many people in one quarter. When they left the quarter, you know, if you think Adolf Hitler invented the yellow star, he did not. When the Jews left the ghetto, they had to wear yellow. The men had to wear a pointy yellow hat that looked ridiculous, and the women had to wear a yellow scarf. Why yellow? It's the color the prostitutes wore in the Middle Ages.
4: Oh.
11: So they were known for that. Any way that they could humiliate the Jewish people, they did. Every year in Rome, the chief rabbi would have to go bow and scrape to the main, you know, one of the main governors of Rome. And what they would do after that is he would turn around and the governor would kick him in the backside and say, okay, that's your sign that the Jews can spend another year here in the city. So Jews faced varying degrees of this treatment all over Europe. So, of course, when there's a new world that's just getting started, a new nation, no religious restrictions, you can bet they jumped on board. And so that's what really, I think a lot of people don't have the context of what they faced before that and how wonderful America was for them.
4: Most people don't know that the Continental Army would have run out of money without Jewish support and Jewish merchants coming to their rescue, Chaim Solomon being the main one, and George

0: industry that they were allowed to have in Europe. Weren't allowed to be farmers, weren't allowed to own land, weren't allowed to be teachers, weren't allowed in university. The only things they were allowed to do was be kind of money lenders and businessmen. So they brought that over here and they were extremely successful, and God really used them and used that success, and they poured that into the country. Sadly, the country didn't pay them back very well.
1: No, they died bankrupt.
0: Really dreadful. Well, one of them did. A few of them went bankrupt. Three that I know of went bankrupt. The other two lived long enough to rebuild their businesses after the war. Unfortunately, you mentioned Haim Salomon. Haim Salomon died just 2 years after the war ended. He got typhus and died prematurely and left his family with a lot of debt. And his family petitioned the government all the way up through the Civil War to try to get this money back.
1: And never got paid.
0: No, but the Senate passed a resolution in 1864, finally, because you can imagine getting receipts with no computers. Here, we have all this paperwork from in the middle of the war. His sons got it all. Sons died. Grandsons carry on this fight. Finally, in 1864, the Senate passed a resolution and said, yes, we owe you this amount. We see it. We'll give it to you from any monies not already allocated. So it's the middle of the Civil War. All the money's allocated. So this poor guy, what we gave him was a statue in Chicago and a commemorative stamp at the bicentennial. Shabby treatment.
1: They didn't just fund, but they also fought.
0: Yeah.
1: So there was one specific one who got injured in battle and then becomes a spy.
0: Yeah.
1: Tell us about him.
0: This is a case of bloom where you're planted. You know, you never know where you'll be and what you can do, even in bed. There's a young man named Solomon Bush. He was noted as one of the richest Jewish families in Philadelphia. So he took a musket ball to the thigh in a battle, and they sent him home. The British said, well, he's going to die anyway, so let's not bother imprisoning him. Let him go die in his father's house. But he didn't die. And so he was sitting by the window with his crutch, doing nothing all day, because, of course, no TV, nothing, internet. He's looking out the window and he sees British men and Hessians who are on the same side. And then he sees this American guy. He's going, I wonder what's going on there. So he listens and he writes down everything. And he discovers that this man is a spy in Washington's very tent. And he's giving all this information to the British and to the Germans. So he writes it down. He gets the information to Washington and he keeps doing that because he's sitting. Philadelphia by then is taken over by the British. And so he has done all of this work, saved Washington. They kicked the spy out, and so he's made a lieutenant colonel after he was supposed to die. He goes back, and now he's an officer.
1: One of the surprising things to me about the film is a father-son being captured and then being persecuted for their faith by the British. Mm-hmm. That it just seemed to me to be horrific. What ultimately happened to them?
0: Well, this was a great story, I thought. And this is, I'm going to try not to draw parallels. Right now, I'm studying for another project, the British treatment of the Jews in the 1940s. Mm. Very similar. This is a thing where you go the extra mile to get their Achilles heel and to make them extra miserable. And clearly, for some reason, the Jewish or the British people knew kosher laws. So when this father and son were imprisoned, they served them all pork. So if you know anything about Judaism, not only can you not have pork, you can never eat off the plate again that had the pork on it or use the utensils. When I lived in Jerusalem, my rental apartment had two dishwashers because even if you wash it, it's still not clean. So you have a dishwasher for the meat dishes and a dishwasher for the dairy. So when the two men wouldn't eat the pork, the British soldier basically he told them, you know, take all of their silverware, all their knives, forks, everything, rub the pork grease all over it so they could never use these, which is just particularly cruel, you know. And we know this because imprisoned with them was an American minister. And he's writing all this in his diary and he's saying, wow, I love these men are really bearing this with great elegance and with joy, and they're amazing. And so he's telling all these details, and we have his diary, which is how we know his story.
1: And the amazing thing to me is they kept true.
0: They did.
1: They kept kosher.
0: Yeah.
1: And sustained themselves. Mm-hmm. You know, God sustained them during the middle of it.
0: Well,
1: let's turn to modern day and why I think it's so important for this film to be coming out right now. I think there's a narrative developing in our political discourse that somehow or other, if you're Zionist, if you're a Jewish Zionist, that you're somehow dis-

0: disloyal to America, that your allegiance is with Israel, and you're against America. I'm hearing that now being expressed, and it really is disturbing to me. Mm-hmm. What's your hope for this film to do to change that narrative?
1: Well, my hope is for people to see what the Jewish people have done for us before we were even a country. I mean, we do have all these, like you said, people who funded the war, people who fought the war, people who were spies with the Sons of Liberty, people who gave everything, their homes, families, fortunes for this country. That didn't stop after the American Revolution. Look at what Jewish people have done for us. Jewish Americans, I mean, okay, all of America, we are 100% polio free. Why are we polio free? Because of Jonas Salk, a Jewish American. You know, why do we have Wi-Fi and Bluetooth today? You and I like old movies, so you'll know her, Hedy Lamarr. Yeah. You've heard this story. Hedy Lamarr was the most gorgeous woman ever to be on the silver screen.
0: She's a genius.
1: And a genius. And she partnered with a music composer, and they developed this frequency hopping technology that is the basis for Bluetooth and Wi-Fi today. So there's another one. Levi Strauss, founder of the Blue Jean, creator of the Blue Jeans. You know, Irving Berlin, God Bless America, White Christmas. You name it, you know, what is it? Something like 36% of all the Nobel Prizes are won by Jewish people. The technology, and here's one the boys will like, Stanley Lieber. You know who that is?
0: No, that's a new one on me.
1: Okay, Stanley Lieber. You might know him as Stan Lee.
0: Yeah.
1: Invented the Hulk, created the Hulk and the X-Men and all of that. You know, Marvel Comics' biggest creative director. Jewish Americans are everywhere making our lives better, so I don't understand. And they are only 2% of our population, by the way. So for people who say they're taking over everything, give me a break. It's 2%, but they get 70% of the anti-Semitism, or 70% of the hate crimes in America are anti-Semitic. And it's an outsized reaction. It's terrible. I hope that people will watch this and say, hey, they were right with us. They were here probably before most, you know, Christian people's parents were. They were here making a difference, and they still are. And if you stop listening to, you know, TikTok and some of the things that are being taught in our universities, which are funded, by the way, by foreign Arab countries. So that's why you're hearing that.
0: All right. The film's very important. Aaron, thank you for being with us.
1: Thank you.
0: The film's called Jewish Patriots of the American Revolution. It releases Monday, July 6th. 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You'll have an opportunity to stream it right to your own home, either through a smart app or through the CBN Family app. And it will be available for you for a gift of any dollar amount. I want you to encourage you. Please watch it. It will change your view, and it will definitely inform you of what the Jews did to give us our freedoms. We'll be right back right after this.
2: We also had members who fought in the war to fight for the cause of liberty.
3: Making sure that army is staffed and supplied. He's able to identify British intelligence agents and send that information on to Washington. After they've served in the army, they look forward to a government which gives to bigotry no sanction, to persecution no assistance.
4: Washington's words are powerful because they express an idea of a world that's different from the one everybody grew up in.
5: This ideal of religious freedom is going to be part of the government, but is it really meant for everyone?
3: Is this going to be a place where you can be free to say what you want about God?
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10: Welcome back, folks, to the 700 Club for the CBN Newsbreak. In Africa, more bloody attacks against Christians by militant Muslims. New reports say Fulani militants in Nigeria killed as many as 22 people in the town of Musheri in Plateau State last Saturday. This video shows Reverend Ezekiel Dochoma, an advocate for persecuted Christians, speaking at the burial service. The attackers reportedly entered a home, locked the door, and began shooting everyone inside, including a pastor. This report and the video comes to us from iReach Global, a ministry deeply connected to the area. CBN's Operation Blessing is helping people break out of poverty. In a small village in Thailand, 36-year-old Sompong turned to prayer after he could barely keep his family afloat with back-breaking labor. He asked God to help him start a small motorbike repair shop. His local church leaders saw his discipline and faith and turned to a micro-enterprise support group made possible by Operation Blessing. They provided him everything he needed to start his shop. He made a commitment to God. He would let God oversee the marketing and management while he would give it his all and honor God with his time. Within weeks, the shop grew beyond what anyone had expected. Sompong left his night job and made enough money to support his family, pay his debts, and give to his church. You can find out all the more incredible stuff that Operation Blessing is doing, their great work, by going to their website at obi.org. Gordon and Terry will be back with more of the 700 Club right after this.
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18: Yanhong's parents asked their doctors for help. Then they consulted with spirits. No one could save their daughter until you paid for Yanhong's heart surgery and introduced her family to the one true God.
19: 8-year-old Yanhong has always been strong and independent. If I have a problem, I try to solve it. Like if my school bag has a hole in it, I fix it myself.
20: Then one winter, her chest started hurting.
2: I saw her holding her chest and breathing heavy. The doctor at the village clinic said her pain was just from coughing hard. He gave her some medicine, but she kept crying and holding her chest and saying her heart hurt.
19: It was like a needle pricking my heart. One day at school, I thought I was going to faint. It was like a pair of big hands tearing my heart apart.
20: The Lees took Yan Hong to the hospital where she was diagnosed with a hole in her heart. And as it grew, Yan Hong got worse.
19: I couldn't walk a long way anymore because my heart ached so much. I was short of breath, dizzy, and nauseous.
2: Her lips were purple, her face was pale, and her forehead was sweaty. Her legs couldn't even support her.
21: I always hugged her and told her not to be afraid, but I could feel her heart beating really fast.
20: Yan Hong needed surgery, yet the Lees are poor farmers and couldn't afford it. In search of help, Mr. Lee went to a sacred tree that was said to be the home of a snake fairy.
2: I said, "Snake fairy, please make my daughter healthy." But Yan Hong didn't recover. The disease infected her lungs to the point they stuck together. The doctor warned us that if she didn't get surgery right away, she could die. But no one would lend us money.
20: Then a friend told the Lees about Operation Blessing. And thanks to you, Yan Hong got the surgery she needed.
2: My daughter is so much better now.
19: My heart doesn't hurt anymore.
21: Yan Hong is like a different person. Her eyes are bright and she smiles and says, "I'm not tired at all." We are all so happy she's healthy.
2: Operation Blessing told us there's only one true God, and that's Jesus.
19: They said if I have problems in the future, I can pray to God and He'll help me.
2: Thank you so much to the donors at Operation Blessing. We will always remember your kindness.
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23: Time for some email questions, and this first one Gordon mentioned a moment ago, it's from Erica, who says, "Hi, 700 Club. My question is, what does it mean when you see invisible Bible wording that you can see from your eyes for 1 to 2 minutes and it goes away? Is that something I'm seeing into a different world or something?"
0: Erica, the short answer is I don't know, because I'm not experiencing it with you. Hopefully you're not saying you've been weighed in the balance and found wanting. So are there instances in the Bible where things are written onto walls and, it's evident to everyone in the room? There's a phenomenon on your retina where if you're looking at something for a long period of time, that image stays with you. So my question is, were you just reading the Bible and now you're looking away and what you just read is now a retinal image that's continuing to, go with your vision as you look to something else. But here's the bigger question. What is being shown to you? And that's really an important question. It's not the experience you're having, but what is the message you're getting? And that message, if it's a real vision from God, is really important. And it's really important for you. So write it down and let's see.
23: Well, this is Michael who says, "Most people don't believe Jesus was really born on December 25th. Is there any historical evidence of when he was born?"
0: Well, the historical evidence goes back to 336 AD, if my memory is right. It was under Emperor Constantine that December 25th became Christmas. Under the Gregorian calendar, that's December 25. Under Julian, it's January 7. But there's a historian. He was a pagan who converted to Christianity. His name is Sextus Julius Africanus. He's the one that said the Annunciation's on March 25. Go 9 months later, and you get December 25. God bless you. We'll see you again next week.
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4: Welcome to Behind the Cameras, and I'm here for this beautiful month of June to give you a little update on what's going on here at your little local network, His Channel. And you might want to put this first in your calendar. On June 4th, World News Briefing, I will be hosting, and guess what? I will have on the first half our great friend Don Stewart. In fact, Don Stewart, give you a little insight, was the first to host World News Briefing with Chuck Smith. They were on doing his channel live for about a year, and I came to Chuck and I said, Chuck, you know, what you're doing is so important. I think we should change the name. And he thought it was a good idea. Don thought it was a good idea. And so from Tuesday nights, they went to Thursday night. And for years, Don Stewart and Chuck Smith did World News Briefing. And I believe that started back in around 2003, 2004. So that was a long time ago, 20-some years ago. And then you also might want to put down in your calendar, I will be on World News Briefing with Tom Hughes on the 18th of June. And it's going to be a very important topic. It's one that him and I have been discussing for months. And I said, that'll work on my calendar. Let's schedule it. And what it's going to be is about Satan, the coming deception, and also aliens, time travel, and it's going to be a very interesting show as far as where did the zodiac signs come from? What's all of this about? And we're going to put it to bed based on what the Bible says. And so you really will want to tune into that because it's a topic most people, they kind of dance around, but we figured with so much going on that we need to address that. And then also, we have a new program on Friday afternoons. I believe it airs at 11 o'clock, and it's politically correct, and it's a great show, and you should tune in and enjoy that because it's about current events, legally, what's going on. And friends, I want to, especially for you partners, we got to give a little wave and a shout out to our brothers and sisters in Cuba. I'm giving you a little love wave here. We're now broadcasting in Cuba, and we have been trying to do this forever. It's like all these countries, we work and work and work, and then we find a way to get in. And so for those of you that are new, that are watching his channel in Cuba, we're just a teaching Christian network. We aren't trying to change the world. We're just trying to inform Christians on what's going on and the future kingdom of God. And so you'll come along for the ride with us and learn. Remember, we aren't very political, but we sure will get you souped into the Bible. And we have some fantastic teachers that you will certainly enjoy. And also, on Pacific time, for those of you 2 o'clock Pacific time is Washington Watch Monday through Friday with Tony Perkins. And that will give you the update on what's going on as far as he has all these political leaders that come on the program and inform them what they're voting for, what they're against, and how everything is happening. And friends, it's time for me to go. And remember, all of you, new summer co-laborers and summer co-laborers and partners, remember, we're doing missionary work. We do not go into all these countries with all these data centers and ask for support. It's all missionary work. We don't take donations out of the United States. All of us in America are supporting and doing missionary work to just get the gospel out. We're probably the only network that goes into a country not looking for somewhere to pass a plate because there's no place to give. We're just there to teach.

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1: That's 866 and pray. Thousands of prayer missionaries city to city, coast to coast, are in our live prayer chain right now, praying over all who call in. And now it's time to pray for a miracle with your prayer missionary, Brother Dennis.
3: Oh, prayer missionaries, good evening. God bless you. We are live tonight. And if you're new, you're watching Pray for a Miracle. We're live every Saturday night, 9 p.m. Pacific, right here on your local dial, whatever radio station you're listening to us on. And you also can watch us on His channel. And if you'd like to become a volunteer prayer missionary, what that describes is you'll sit by the radio or TV every Saturday night and just put your hand up in agreement when one of our brothers and sisters call in or write in for a need that we all agree together in prayer. The Lord is just looking for all of us to agree together. And we have thousands and thousands of prayer missionaries throughout this incredible world that wait patiently for that need. So if you have a need in your life, don't worry. Take it to prayer. And God says when there's two or more together that He will be there. And so, believe me, there's more than two that are here that want to pray for that need. And let's expect a miracle in your life. I'm going to read a few prayer requests to get started, but maybe I should tell you how to send in a prayer request. Just go to His channel and on prayer, click on the prayer link and type it in. We don't ask for your email address, and there is nothing for you to sign up, or we'll never contact you. It's just strictly there for prayer, that it's anonymous. It's no trickery that we're trying to solicit to get your email address or anything like that. And so here's our first prayer request. This is from Michael. And please pray for me that I would have a holy and pure life and for healing of allergies. So missionaries, let's agree with Michael on that little request. And Vivian is asking prayer for her sister Liz for a procedure in some kind of cardiac problem tomorrow, and that she's asking that everything goes well. So let's pray for a miracle for her. Here's a prayer request that came in from Tracy. I need to work or a second job. Pray that God would open the doors and that He would provide for my needs. I'm not working, and at my age, it's hard to find a job, and I'm tired of being desperate. I need a better car. Mine is old, and it's fallen apart. Friends, let's pray for her. And I'll make a little suggestion, because somebody was talking to me just a week ago that they were older, and they just got themselves a job over at Walmart. They're a greeter, and they love it. And that might be something for you, and maybe that came up for me just to suggest it for you. And friends, we're going to take a prayer call, but if you would like to put in a prayer call, our phone number is 1-866 ANDPRAY. And I just unplugged my IFB. Friends, I'm going to talk to the controller back in Anaheim. You know, it's kind of funny, Jim, that RF I was telling you when it moves, when I go this section, all of a sudden it's blocking everything out in my ear. I'm trying to move it around, friends. We're live, and so you're just seeing me fiddle with, and the cord is a springy cord, so I just can't set it on the table. But there, I can hear. Praise God. Maybe we need to pray for that. Our phone number, friends, for prayer is 1-866-AND-PRAY. And let's accept our first prayer call tonight from Arlene.
2: Yes, Brother Dennis, I'm in Seal Beach, California, and I need a prayer for healing. I have had pancreatitis, and I am suffering from severe pains, and I really don't want to go to the hospital. I had a pain today, and I just rested, and it went away, but it's an ongoing thing for me, and I need a complete healing for this pancreatitis. So I just give my prayer to the Lord, and I want a complete healing. Thank you very much.
3: God bless you. Missionaries, little hand of agreement here. This is our first prayer call for the evening. And I always say, hope is on the way. Because Jesus, you are the great healer. And sometimes we have to turn an ailment over to you. Because the situation is just at a point it's not workable. And it's taking the edge off of life. And there's only so much doctors can do. So what we're asking for Arlene is that you touch her tonight and you heal her. And remove that pain. And we always like to say this in a way that it creates an opportunity for you to baffle a doctor where they're completely just mesmerized, where they just understand what is going on, that she was completely healed. I like that. I like to see doctors baffled. Because some of them are foreigners and they've never really been introduced to you, but as they've been working in the hospitals, they see all these Christians praying for people. And so this is an opportunity to show a miracle to an agnostic, a non-believer. It changes lives. This is our prayer. Thank you, Jesus. Amen, amen, and amen.
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0: You know, I feel like I've got a war going here with Satan in this IFB device tonight. It's brand new. We just used it last week for the first time, and it's been perfect. But the minute we go live on air, this thing is doing a dance that is driving me crazy because it's the only way I can hear back in Anaheim. Friends, if you'd like to put in a prayer request, just go to hischannel.com and type in that prayer. And you don't have to wait till Saturday night. You can go any time because we print those and start praying for that need and that miracle in your life right away. The same is if you'd like to put in a prayer call. That's 1-866-ANDPRAY. And you can put that call in 24 hours a day. That is a number that I would write in my Bible. Because when you have an emergency, you want people to start praying for that need right away. And you don't have time to wait till Saturday. Friends, here's a little prayer request from TM. Not Tim, it just says TM. Please pray for me and my family. Our nephew is in jail, but is getting out soon. Please pray that he will be willing to get help he needs for this drug addiction. Thank you and God bless you. I absolutely agree, and we should be praying for this man or woman that they've had a time. God uses incarceration to clean people up. More people go in, I always say, as a heathen or agnostic, and come out as a strong, faithful believer, and their lives are completely changed. Friends, it does happen. And they go out into the world. Some of them become missionaries, street missionaries, pastors, helpers, teachers. Their life is completely turned around and changed. And so let's pray for a completion for TM's life. And I'm going to read one more, and then we're going to take a little prayer call here. This is from Carla. She starts it out, "Holy are you, Jesus. May your kingdom come quickly." I think that should be the beginning of everybody's prayer, friends. That's in mine. She's thanking God for all that he has done for her, and she's asking for help for Donna. She's got a few others, and let me just kind of go down the list here and not their situation, because God knows. For Vicky and for Jesse, Joseph, Jeremiah, and Heidi. I like this. I wish I had time to read all of their little things. Vicky's surgery, I'll mention that one because I could go short. And then she's praying for her appliances and that her car is still working. And for Jeremiah to, I like this one. This is what I call, Lindsay would say, a petty prayer. For Jeremiah to finish the bathroom. In Jesus' name, amen. So he must be doing a little remodeling at the house. That's a good little prayer request. And with all of the friends, we read them, and missionaries, let's have a little hand of agreement that God's going to do a work in that family. And prayer missionaries, we're going to welcome Fergie to pray for a miracle.
1: From Hawaii, I'm requesting to please pray for me because my breast cancer keeps coming back. This is my fourth time already. I'm asking for your prayer that everything will be okay and I will be healed and miracles will happen. It's a mistake when they see whatever results from my MRI. Thank you very much.
0: God bless you. Missionaries, that little hand of agreement, you can put it down, and I always tell you, you keep your eyes open, walk around the house, make that sandwich. God's just looking for us to agree, and he knows It's a Saturday night, and we're using our time to pray for his people. He is blessed and loves that. Father, we're bringing to you tonight Fergie. And she's going in for an MRI, and she's got some health issues. But she has faith. She has hope. She walks with you. And we are all in agreement here tonight that you touch her and heal her. And Lord, I'd like to say this for the people, even though I'm talking to you. So many weak Christians think that your cup has only got so much and it's going to be empty. Your cup never empties. You've been healing from the beginning of man. You're ever replenished. You're like the sun. You continuously shine. It's not like a battery that we can only run it so many hours and, oh boy, we can't do any more healing. We got to recharge. And that's for the doubters that I spoke that to, Jesus, because I believe you gave me that word. That how can God heal all the time? Because you do. They have not because they ask not. So we're asking for a complete healing for Fergie. In your name we pray. Amen, amen, and amen.
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0: Oh, friends, it's just amazing how the time flies. Our phone number for prayer is toll free. It's 1-866-ANDPRAY. And I have a little prayer request here that came in, and it's anonymous. And it goes, I love Jesus, and I'm old and crippled. I live alone, and I'm constantly being disrespected by my family and neighbors. I'm not well in my body, and I have bad chest pain. I am deeply afraid of hospitals and doctors due to abuse. Please pray for me, as Jesus is all I have. Thank you so much. That is a real clean little prayer request, friends. And let's agree that the Lord heals her while she's here on this earth. And I'm going to say this, when it's her time to go, she goes healthy. It's just, she's here one day and she's with the Lord the next and doesn't have to go through the fear and suffering in her life with doctors and being in a hospital. And so many older people, it's their fear of their last days, not dying, but having to be in a sterile hospital. A lot of people, they do not look forward to that. Friends, let's take a little prayer call. And remember, our phone number for prayer is toll-free. It's 1-866-AND-PRAY. And let's welcome Linda to pray for a miracle.
1: I live in North Carolina. I'm calling to request prayer for my husband who has a really bad back issue, a lot of pain in his foot. Has had 5 fusions and can have no more. And he's in just dire pain all the time. I have a broken hip. I fell a few weeks ago and flattened my back. And also our church is without a pastor, and I would appreciate your prayers. I've been watching your show. Thank you, and God bless.
0: God bless you. Missionary's little hand of agreement there. Jesus, you know this couple. You know what her husband's going through. Both of them, health issues. And we're asking that the years that they have left before they get to see that house your father has built for them and be with you for eternity, that these years are good, that their health issues are behind them. Work with them, show them what needs to be changed in their diets, exercise, the things to help the years with pain-free joy. These bodies get old and they wear down. And it was like someone said once, now that I'm older and I'm retired and I can sleep in, why is it I can't sleep? In the middle of the morning, they said, I have all these aches and pains, and so I've got to get up. It's funny how it works like that. But we're asking that you remove it. And why we're asking? Because they requested it. And I know that no prayer goes unanswered. That there is probably like a cathedral where all these prayers are stored in vessels. And it says it's like a sweet fragrance unto you. And I know why. Because it's the only thing you can't give yourself is a prayer. You can create everything, but you have to wait for man to send it to you. So I know that there's value in a prayer, that there everyone is stored. And when we're home, we're able to go look and archive what you did with each prayer, and people will be surprised how they were all answered. And some are answered for family members and friends after they've already gone home years later. Prayer is so powerful. And especially with all of us prayer missionaries. And I always say, Jesus, they're the faithful ones. They're the ones that on Saturday night set the movie aside, dinner with the friends, and they tune into a prayer program. Those are the faithful. They're serving you in a capacity that they're capable of. And that's agreeing and praying for people. So bless all of them also while you heal this couple. In your name, Jesus, we pray. Amen, amen, and amen.
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0: 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Friends, we've selected some great little songs. We have a short little music break coming up, and the good news is we've got some more time left on the other side of the break to take these precious prayer calls and expect God to do a miracle in their lives. And that's why the program is called Pray for a Miracle, because God is the God of miracles. I'll be right back.
1: 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Pray for a miracle. Call toll-free 1-866-ANDPRAY. That's 866 and pray.

0: And remember, you have not because you ask not. This is just prayer, and we have thousands of faithful prayer missionaries that sit by the TV and radio every Saturday night, and they've been doing it going on 27 years. And I always say, my prayer missionaries are the faithful. They're the ones that tune in to a prayer program every Saturday night to agree for that need. Think about that. The fervent, the faithful. That's the one that God says to look for, to pray for your need. Because we know that God answers prayer. And there's nothing too large for our God. Prayer request that came in here from Vivian. I'd like to request prayer for my friend who lives in Arizona. She is suffering from depression to the point she makes herself ill and ends up in the ER. You know, there's so much to worry about, friends. I'll give you a little thing that you should do as a Christian. When you wake up in the morning, look for the good. Because did you know that all the news and all social media is designed with chaos? Everything that's wrong. If something good happens, you'll have 20 articles from the news of why this isn't going to work. Because did you know that when they can get you upset, disturbed, it puts you in a different place, and guess what? When they run commercials, you respond more to the commercials and advertising. Don't know why, but that's a proven fact. And so that is a God thing. To look at it this way, Satan always is disturbing us. God, you wake up in the morning and you go, number one, praise God. You're going to start a day. You don't know if he's going to give you the whole day, but you've got a day. You go, what a great thing. It's going to be a beautiful day. And during the day, look for only good things and dwell on all the good things. Driving down the road, the traffic's there. Look up. Does the sky look nice? Beautiful sky. Look down. Are your shoes clean? Traffic's terrible and people are, that's nice. My shoes are clean. Or look for just the good. And if you start looking for the good, you'll find that Satan has less influence on you. And at the end of the day, you go, it was a nice day. It was a nice day. Maybe tomorrow's going to be even better, God willing. Change your mindset because you're a child of God. Do not listen to Satan because he will constantly, constantly grind you down. Those demons speaking into your ear, and especially television and news, it's going to depress you every time because they need you in that condition so you buy the stuff that they're selling on those commercials. And friends, with that, I want to take a prayer call, so let's welcome Stacy to pray for a miracle.
1: I'm in Southport, North Carolina. Had a marriage end after 20 years and still try to keep together. My ex-wife, she is very troubled. I have two sons that's with her. They're struggling, and I am also struggling with a house and falling behind on bills, my car, my two mortgage payments. Absolutely do not know what to do. I've never been in this situation in my entire life. I'm extremely scared, and I need a miracle. Please pray for me and my wife, my children, restoration of my family. Thank you.
0: Prayer missionaries, a little hand of agreement for Stacy. We're lifting him up. And all I could think about

0: is his kids. They depend on him. And he's at the point where he can't even depend on himself. Satan's got him in a tumble. You have to intervene on this one, Jesus. You have to intervene with this family. They need hope. They need you. Bills. The thing that is guaranteed about bills, and when I was younger, I used to have them. And I got behind. And it seems like when I would get one paid, it was behind. They'd be back on the phone the next day. Well, what about the other? You're late on the pay. And I go, you don't know what I went through to get that last payment to you. Give me a few days here. You know, it's bills. It's the way it's not supposed to be. It's amazing how living is free. And my older years, I live very simple, and I don't have any payments. I don't have much. But I sure feel good that I don't get a phone call from no collector grinding you. It takes the complete edge off of life. You're trying to deal with that, yet at the same time, you've got to put gas in the car that they're trying to repossess, and then you've got to go to the grocery store and get food for the kids and yourself. And you go, where's that coming from? The credit card's already cut off. And my paycheck has been borrowed 2 weeks out. Yes, he needs you. This family needs you. You have to intervene. It doesn't matter how they got there. It doesn't matter the situation. What matters is he's bringing it to you. And we are all in agreement for a miracle in this family's life. And I have a prayer that I hope he's going to church. Because the church, small or large, I always call them human angels. There are actual people in the church that are ever so silent, and none of the other church members even know this. Sometimes a pastor doesn't even know. But they volunteer in the church. But their eyes are looking, and they see somebody that's in need. They hear things. And they find out if it's true. And the person doesn't know about them, so it's not a story to get something. And they just quietly, I call them human angels, tuck a little something in an envelope. And when the person's sitting there or walking, they don't even know it. They tucked it in their Bible or somewhere on them. And all of a sudden, they've got enough money to pay the bills for the next month or two. And sometimes I wonder, are these angels, Jesus, that are actually doing this? Because you hear it all the time. They're walking around observing. And the ones that do it do not make it known, because they want to make sure that that need is being used properly. If they mention it, number one, they lose their reward in heaven. And number two, they have every family member and every neighbor going up to them with a story. A story. I mean, telling them something crazy, like my tractor. Oh, you know, I need a new seat cover for the tractor. Stupid stuff. No, bless these angels. And I'm asking that you send one towards Stacy. But help Stacy find a way to increase his income. This is our request. And give him health and let him know you are in control. Amen, amen, and amen.
1: 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Need prayer? 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That's 866 and pray.

0: What a great place to be in your life, to be a missionary, a prayer missionary. Everybody has the gift to pray for others. Here's a little prayer request that came in, and it's from Kim. I like this prayer request. It's short and it's simple, but it's to the point. And some of these prayer requests should teach you also how to pray. God, don't punish me. Save family. So they're probably from another country because they have very little English, but sometimes to the point. To the point. So God gets involved and starts to work. Friends, I'm just excited to take another prayer call. God is in the house tonight. And it seems to be family and healing night tonight. And I like that. Because there's never enough healing going on. And remember, God is the great creator and the almighty doctor. Lean on him. Trust him. Friends, let's welcome Susan to pray for a miracle.
1: Yes, I live in Brantford, Ontario. The reason I'm calling is I have my sister has a son who is on the streets. He's very poorly raised, but he's a 100% drug addict, and he was abused as a child. And I know that there's nothing impossible with God, and so I'm asking that you will pray for him. His name's Jonathan. He's in his early 30s. He's in his 30s, I believe. And so he's just wandering around the street with no place to live and no hope of any kind. But I know nothing's impossible with God. So I wondered if you would pray for him. I'm his mother's sister. He's on the streets of Toronto. Thank you.
0: Missionary's little hand of agreement here. This is all too often. I have a complaint about the schooling and college. They, most of them, are like Marxists. They take the hope, the future, away from people when they're in school. You aren't going to become anything. Anybody that gets anywhere is stolen. And it's only the rich. And it's a two-tier society. And they lose hope. And then good time and drugs are introduced. And these drugs that are out there now, these people don't have a chance, Jesus. They just don't have a chance. And you hear it from people that think that they can't afford certain types of medication, and so they buy it from somebody off the street, and the next thing you know, it has fentanyl in it, and the person's gone. Just gone. Their body was not used to that toxic drug. And these drugs, they literally, you see them people walking around, the homeless. They're like walking zombies. These drugs are just so powerful. Rehab, rehab, rehab. For some, it's just a place to go and a place for families to spend a lot of money. Because some of those rehabs, they're still getting drugs while they're in rehab. But Jonathan's out there, and he's in it, and you know he's addicted, and he doesn't have any hope, and he's ruined his health, his longevity. But we're asking for the impossible. We're asking for a miracle in his life. Just one person. And we don't know how you're going to do it or could do it. But we're asking that you anoint him in a way that he escapes this hell that he's walking in and becomes a magnet to get other people off the streets. Use him in that way. Because it takes one to know one. Don't let him waste his life completely. Let him find you. The past is the past, and tomorrow can be a new day with you. So we're asking that the Holy Spirit intervene in his life and bind Satan and cast him away and give this man a season of clarity. We're all in agreement, and this is our prayer. Thank you, Jesus. Amen. Amen. And amen.
2: 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That's 866-AND-PRAY.

0: Remember, that phone number for prayer is toll-free. It's 1-866-ANDPRAY. And remember, we're live every Saturday night, 9 p.m. Pacific. Tune in and become a volunteer prayer missionary and spend an hour of your life just agreeing for all the needs, for all the people. And we also blanket prayer for all of them that we weren't able to mention on Pray for a Miracle, but they've all been prayed for. And remember, God loves you. He wants to work in your life. He only wants good in your life. And He will heal you and He will bless you. And you have not because you asked not. And what you should do, for some of you, if you aren't going to a church, find yourself a small church and start to attend. It's very important that you start to be around your own kind, Christians, because there will be a deception, and it says in the Bible, if times weren't shortened, everybody will be deceived. And we're going to see deception with demons and especially aliens. And there's no such thing as an alien. All it is just the demons coming back in time in the millennium because they'll know how to time travel. And they're going to tell all kinds of stories how they have been traveling the universe for billions of years and there's no God. It's a natural universe. And so many Christians are going to fall away because of that. And remember, there's no such thing as evolution. God created man in His own image. He did not create an Neanderthal or a moron. He created Adam, and He walked with Adam. And He gave Adam the authority over the earth until Satan took the keys to the kingdom here on earth. Friends, it's time for me to go. Bless all of you prayer missionaries. May God guide you this week. And for all of you out there, may God richly bless you. Good night.
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0: Welcome to Behind the Cameras. And I'm here for this beautiful month of June to give you a little update on what's going on here at your little local network, His Channel. And you might want to put this first in your calendar. On June 4th, World News Briefing, I will be hosting, and guess what? I will have, on the first half, our great friend Don Stewart. In fact, Don Stewart, give you a little insight, was the first to host World News Briefing with Chuck Smith. They were on doing His Channel Live for about a year, and I came to Chuck and I said, Chuck, you know, what you're doing is so important. I think we should change the name. And he thought it was a good idea. Don thought it was a good idea. And so from Tuesday nights, they went to Thursday night, and for years, Don Stewart and Chuck Smith did World News Briefing. And I believe that started back in around 2003, 2004. So that was a long time ago, 20-some years ago. And then you also might want to put down in your calendar, I will be on World News Briefing with Tom Hughes on the 18th of June. And it's going to be a very important topic. It's one that him and I have been discussing for months. And I said, that'll work on my calendar. Let's schedule it. And what it's going to be is about Satan, the coming deception, and also aliens, time travel. And it's going to be a very interesting show as far as where did the Zodiac signs come from? What's all of this about? And we're going to put it to bed, based on what the Bible says. And so you really will want to tune into that because it's a topic most people, they kind of dance around. But we figured with so much going on that we need to address that. And then also we have a new program on Friday afternoons. I believe it airs at 11 o'clock and it's politically correct and it's a great show. And you should tune in and enjoy that because it's about current events, legally, what's going on. And friends, I want to, especially for you partners, we got to give a little wave and a shout out to our brothers and sisters in Cuba. I'm giving you a little love wave here. We're now broadcasting in Cuba, and we have been trying to do this forever. It's like all these countries, we work and work and work, and then we find a way to get in. And so for those of you that are new, that are watching his channel in Cuba, we're just a teaching Christian network. We aren't trying to change the world. We're just trying to inform Christians on what's going on and the future kingdom of God. And so you'll come along for the ride with us and learn. Remember, we aren't very political, but we sure will get you souped into the Bible. And we have some fantastic teachers that you will certainly enjoy. And also, on Pacific time, for those of you, 2 o'clock Pacific time is Washington Watch, Monday through Friday with Tony Perkins. And that will give you the update on what's going on as far as he has all these political leaders that come on the program and inform them what they're voting for, what they're against, and how everything is happening. And friends, it's time for me to go. And remember, all of you, new summer co-laborers and summer co-laborers and partners, remember, we're doing missionary work. We do not go into all these countries with all these data centers and ask for support. It's all missionary work. We don't take donations out of the United States. 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We're probably the only network that goes into a country not looking for somewhere to pass a plate because there's no place to give. We're just there to teach.
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5: You got your confidence in the wrong place. Your confidence is not in your strength. It's not in your intelligence. It's by the Spirit of God and His wisdom leading you and guiding you, and He promised to do it. He promised to make you wise. Lay hold on that promise. With all you're getting, get unction. The primary thing is wisdom. Seek it. Look for it. Listen for it. One little gentle nudge for you to go left instead of right can move you out of a 100 vehicle pileup on the highway. Just one nudge. We always look for God in the huge things of life. He said, I want to be with you in the everydayness of your life. And you're rising up and you're sitting down, when you're driving to work, when you're working, when you're in your business, when you're at school, regardless of what you're doing, I'm not taking a vacation. I am with you. And if you will be in tune, I will nudge you. Do you want that? Say yes. He'll do it if that two-letter monosyllable word, that connector, I will if you will. Will what? Submit your life. If you will seek his wisdom instead of leaning to your own understanding and pulling in your own direction. God will let your will be stronger than his desire. And we've got to stop being so willful that we pull against what God wants us to do. He's as close, he said, I'll be close to you. Everybody just take a breath, a big one. Yeah, that's how close he is to you. Your next breath. He says, I'm not silent, I'm instructing. And my directions are not guessing, I'm guiding. But then he gives a warning that ought to just rattle the cage of every single mule-headed, stubborn believer. He said, don't make it difficult on me. Don't make it difficult on me. Don't make me tug you. Don't make me pull you. Problem's not a lack of power. It's not the absence of your calling. It's not an absence of ability. It's not an absence of knowledge. The problem is stubbornness where wisdom should be reigning. That's the problem. Obedience. Being able to be nudged by the Holy Spirit. I will guide you with my... That means wisdom moves with just a glance. That's it. Just a glance. What if God, for one split second, just caught your eyes? What would you see? What would you know? What would be immediately imparted into the depths of your inner man that years from then would spring to life? He's God after all. Right. We forget that, don't we? He's God. Stubbornness makes God hold the reins. Now, some believers pray this way. Lord, why is this so hard? God answers, because you won't move when I nudge you. How much could we have missed of the mess if we'd just been in tune with the nudge? We go through a lot, we go through, because we're not sensitive to the Holy Spirit. We don't ask for his wisdom. We make mistakes. We're human beings. We all make mistakes, but we make a lot of them we shouldn't. We don't have to. Sweet hour of prayer, sweet hour of prayer. It calls me from a world of care and bids me at my Father's throne make all my wants and wishes known. In seasons of distress and grief, my soul has often found relief. By thy return, sweet hour of prayer. Do you know that prayer in silence, listening, waiting for that glance from God, means every bit as much as you shouting and pounding your fist at the heavens. He's not deaf, but often we are. Often we drown him out. So he says, so you wouldn't receive the nudging. So then I had to pull you. A lot of times, the exertion of energy and the despairing things of life are simply God, because you wouldn't listen. He'll pull you, man. But he can't. He can't take your will. And you learn from a mule. People say, I break a mule. A mule's never broken. He may decide to let you do something, but he's not broken. God doesn't want to break your will. What good's a person without a will? God doesn't want to break your will. He wants your will to become submitted to his will. Not because he's mean, but because he knows better than we know.
6: Right.
5: Many people know the right thing to do. They have the strength to do it. How can we say that we don't have power over temptation when the same spirit that raised Jesus Christ from the dead lives on the inside of us? Whoa! He's there right now. I feel him. I don't always feel him, but I feel him tonight. I am thankful. I am thankful. They've got everything it takes, but they lack the wisdom. Watch me. To Nike it. Say, I got to Nike it. What does that mean? Just do it. Just do it. You have the ability. You have the power. You have the strength. You have the intellect. You have the word. You have his spirit. Just do it. And don't make God drag you to your purpose. It's so much easier if you just surrender. Don't make him tug when you could have followed. Strong in the wrong direction is still wrong. Woo! The wise get in the Holy Ghost flow of God in the everyday synchronization of their life with his spirit and with his word. They're gliding. You say, well, does that mean they don't have trouble? Oh, no. It means they glide through trouble. Huh? We hear a lot about spiritual warfare. I think lesson number one in spiritual warfare is a very simple one. You ready? Yield. Just yield. Hear him. Feel that gentle nudge. The stubborn and self-willed must be pulled. They must be dragged along. The tragedy of stubborn Christians with strong faith and strong history and strong testimony is that they were planted in the dirt of my way. You know the number one song in hell? Huh? Elvis Presley made it popular. Number one song. I did it my way. I did it my way. Wisdom says yield and move. Stubbornness says dig in. And stay. The farmer knows something the mule doesn't know. Resistance delays the harvest. but it can never stop it. God's will and purpose in this earth will be accomplished. And happy are they that yielded along the way and said, take me with you. Take me with you. It doesn't happen all the time, but I have had a few times in my life where God said, I was walking past the room of my son. He was about 20 at the time. I was walking past the room of my son at night, and I about to do what I always did and lay my hands on that door and pray and rebuke and quote scriptures. And I'm telling you what is true. In the quietness of that night, because I can't go to bed before everybody else is asleep, I just can't do it. I felt the arm of the Lord just reach across me. And as quietly but as plainly as I have ever heard him, he said these words. You ready? I've got this. In other words, he was saying, stop. Stop fighting. I love you and I love him. And I've got this. Wow. Jesus, we love you tonight. Help us, God, to stop the struggle and begin the surrender. Stop the struggle, start the surrender, Jesus. We give it all to you tonight. We give it all to you. Every burden, every care, every difficulty. Every question, every wondering, we give it to you. We thank you that you're here. We just ask you, Lord, guide us with your glance. Let us know your touch. Let us respond to your nudging. Make us that sensitive. We love you, Jesus, and we want to help you get this harvest in. We want to bring the Lamb of God slain, the reward of his suffering. Oh, God, give us souls lest we die. Fulfill your purpose in all of us to let your kingdom come. Bring in the harvest, Lord. Let the laborers be many. We pray, the Lord of the harvest, send us laborers, Lord, into your harvest fields. Let us realize it's all about them and it's not about us. It's about you and your purpose. And we say, lead on, O King Eternal. Amen. Amen. In the nations of Sudan and South Sudan, there is, at this moment, a hunger crisis. It's raging, and it absolutely demands our attention immediately. Thanks to you, my dear, amazing, fantastic partners and friends, some of you for decades, some of you friends for just a small while. Bridge of Hope, the great, great missions outreach of this global ministry, is responding with a compassionate love only found in Jesus Christ in both of those nations. Right now, over 30 million innocent people, are experiencing a beyond imagination hunger crisis. I don't mean they're hungry because they missed breakfast. Families farmlands are now barren, nothing but dust due to the war. A war that is raging, severe drought, swarms of locusts as big as your hand, darkening the skies, ravaged all the crops. It was a plague of biblical proportion. And we've been working in that region for nearly 40 years here at Breakthrough. And this has been the worst decade, so persistent, the worst decade on record for the Horn of Africa. Think of it, if you can. Hundreds of thousands of children are literally fighting every second for their very lives. And that's why amazingly generous friends, Friends of Bridge of Hope, have established a limited 21 days. Did you hear me? We only have a total of 21 days to make this work. They've established the Africa Lifeline Matching Challenge. That means your Christ-like gift right now will be doubled for immediate impact. The need is so very urgent. The heart of our Lord and Savior Jesus Christ compels all of us not to do what you can't, never, never not to do what you can, but to do your very best in this moment. Everyone can do something. For those of you who are able to give a generous gift today of $48. Now think of it. You'll have the peace of knowing when you go to bed tonight that you've helped 16 starving children and their families for an entire month. You can do it. $48. Everyone that can, please do. Now, if King Jesus has blessed you as he has me and my wife, Joni, and Ashton and Austin, all four of us, so we'll be sowing this gift. The Lord has blessed you to give $96. When you do that today, $96, you'll be helping 32 children and their entire families live and not die. 32 children. Just the children would fill up an entire classroom. But of course, these precious suffering children, they don't have a classroom. They don't even have a home. They're living underneath the desert sky, having fled in terror from their meager homes. They've got a little piece of plastic strung between two barren trees, their only shelter. I know you want to help. Please do. Rush that gift today so that I can release 90,000 meals. Not only that, clean drinking water, which fights off deadly diseases like malaria, and more emergency aid, too numerous to mention now. Now, I believe you're already praying. I believe you have been since I started about what you can do to help save these fellow believers. Underline that. Believers' lives. They are persecuted because of their faith in Jesus. It's so very, very important. The need is so urgent that I'm asking you, to just at arm's length there, reach and pick up that phone. Use it. Use it to save lives. Use it to feed starving, malnourished children. Just go to rodparsley.com or you can call the number right there on your screen. It's so easy. You're becoming right now the answer to a desperate child in the desert's prayer. And why they will live to see another day dawn in the Horn of Africa. On their behalf, thank you.
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5: One of the things I really, really love to do, and I do it so often, is to read the writings, the wisdom of the servants of God from past, previous generations. In my book, The Cross, One Man, One Tree, One Friday, I quote a Civil War era Methodist Episcopal preacher. He was talking about our blessed Savior. Here's what he said. The world cannot bury Christ. Here's why. The earth is not deep enough for his tomb. The clouds are not wide enough for his winding sheet. He ascends into the heavens, but the heavens cannot contain him. You see why I like to read them? Isn't that incredible? And that's also an apt description of the love King Jesus has for you today and for me. It simply can't be expressed. It cannot be measured. It has no expiration date. 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Like the old hymn says, his blood can wash the vilest sinner clean. 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I'd love to send you a free gift that you'll, here's what it'll do for you. It'll give you direction. It'll help you in your newfound walk and relationship with God Almighty and His Son, Jesus Christ. In fact, I titled it, just for you, New Direction. If that's what you're looking for, I want to send it to you. It's absolutely free. Just ask for it when you call or write or when you go online today. You know, you're becoming the answer to the cries, the prayers of a desperate child. You're giving them, you are, the gift of life. And so before I leave you today, in the name of Jesus Christ, let me thank you on their behalf. Great is your reward in heaven. God bless you now.
9: 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How Good is Good Enough by C.A. 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

0: Up next, a mind-renewing, faith-building message from Pastor James Ward of Insight Church. Get ready. This is more than just an experience. It's an opportunity to connect with our tribe in a stable community rooted in biblical truth. Whether you're joining us online or in person this weekend, expect to be transformed.
1: You know, for some reason, tithing or consistently giving God 10% of our income has become a point of great contention in the body of Christ. Some argue that tithing is old covenant and does not apply to Christians today. But I can tell you that tithing is biblical. For me, giving 10% of my income to God is a joyful delight and has never been a struggle because I believe that God owns 100% of my life. Welcome back to another great show on Insight with Pastor James Ward. On today's program, I'll teach a message called Tithing, Trust, and Transformation. I'll explain from Scripture how God uses tithing in your life to bring you into a deeper place of trust in Him and His Word, which becomes a powerful catalyst for spiritual transformation in your life and the life of your family. Before we start today's teaching, friends, we could really use your help financially, so please visit

except Matthew 23, verse 23. He's talking to the religious leaders. You tithe of mint and cumin and anise, but you neglect the weightier matters of the law, which is justice and mercy. And then he says, don't neglect the weightier matters. These you should have done in addition to the others of tithing. So Jesus is saying is both and. Like, you should tithe. He said, yes, you should tithe, but don't neglect justice and mercy and the weightier matters of the law. So Jesus tells us we should tithe. Don't let anybody confuse us about that. Jesus told us that. But outside of that, I don't really see anywhere where he really dealt with tithing a whole lot. And I have my theological, pastoral, hermeneutical reason why I think Jesus didn't talk about tithing a whole lot. And I share it with you. I don't think Jesus talked about tithing a whole lot because 10% wasn't enough for him. Jesus came and said, you want to follow me? Deny yourself, all of you, and take up your cross and follow me. 10% wasn't good enough for Jesus. I don't think he was like interested in 10% from that perspective. Yes, you should tithe. Jesus, he came, he demanded and required everything. Let's just call it 100%. That's the kind of commitment that Jesus was after because he's Lord. Now, the Bible just gives us some framework to, you know, we start with 10%. But we know in our hearts it's all his. Come on, it's all his. My socks, my T-shirt, my train tokens, whatever it takes, my toothbrush, whatever it takes for me to get ready for work, my hairbrush, the gel, the conditioner, the shampoo, Jesus owns it all. All things are made for him and through him, and for his will they exist. That's what it requires to be in relationship with Jesus. He owns it all. So I don't think he went around talking too much about, would you tithe? It's all his. Now, just in obedience to God's word, we start there with the tithe, just to prove that we trust the Lord. Are you with me? I mean, that's just the word of God. I'm just teaching the word of God. Now, Luke chapter 17, we're going to go here. Before I deal with that, let me give you a visual here because I just think I'm being Elder Mark Boitman right now. I got a visual. Pastor Elder Mark is so good at this stuff. Like, he always has a visual. And so I got a visual. 1, 2, 3, 4, 5, 6, 7, 8, 9, 10. Just $10 bills, $100. Just a visual. Talking about a principle, the tithing and gratitude. All God says is, give me one. Jesus says, pay Caesar his part, what he's due. But then pay God what he's due. Leviticus 27. The tithe is the Lord's and it is holy. All God asks for in proving our trust, he just says, just give me one. How easy is that? Look at the comparison. You would think that this was God's part and this was our part because he's greater. But no, he's loving. He's interested in your well-being. He doesn't need it. But he wants to get more of it to you. So he says, give me the minor share and you keep the other nine and do whatever you want to do with it. You know, John Wesley preached a famous sermon called The Use of Money. Wesley preached that, The Use of Money. And Wesley said, in the Methodist context, he says, earn all you can, save all you can, give all you can. That was Wesley's message. Earn all you can, save all you can, give all you can. So God just says, just give me one. I know this seems simple, but this is ministering to me all over again, just in terms of how good God is, that he just says, James, I'll just give me one
And that's all I need.

0: need to prove trust, and I will multiply these. Because I want to multiply these and give you a lot more of these. If you give me one, I'll multiply those. I'll multiply those. And the economy and your boss can't stop me from getting it to you. Come on, you hear me? You're talking about heaven's economy now, operating in the lives of God's people. So just keep that in mind. He just asked for one out of 10. So we're gonna come back to that. So get this. Let's go back to Luke chapter 17, verse 11. Luke 17, verse 11. Are you getting this? Are we together? Luke chapter 17, verse 11. I call this the principle of tithing and giving glory to God. So watch this. Now it happened as he, Jesus, went to Jerusalem, that he passed through the midst of Samaria and Galilee. Verse 12. Then as he entered a certain village, watch this, there met him 10 men who were lepers. I've never seen this before. Never heard anybody talk about it before, but the Lord just showed me his heart this morning. So watch this. Said there were 10 men, watch this, who were lepers. You know, leprosy was a curse. Leprosy is bad news, man. You don't want leprosy. So let's just say leprosy represents sickness, poverty, disease, failure, all the negative stuff you can think of. Let's just call it. There were 10 sick men under the curse. Are you with me?
1: Yeah.
0: Who stood afar off. Verse 13 says, and they lifted up their voices and said, Jesus, look at this word, Master. Remember, Jesus said in Matthew 6:24, you can't serve two masters. Like, you're either going to serve the one master, money or God. You can't serve two masters. Give Caesar his, give God his. And so it's always a master lordship issue. Now, these guys in their sick, cursed condition cried out, Jesus, Master, have mercy on us. Now, we're good for crying out to God when we need help. Aren't we? Man, people who never pray get deep in prayer when you get in trouble. When something's not going right, man, and the devil starts moving, it's like, oh, help me, Lord Jesus. And people will show up to prayer meeting that never came to prayer meeting when the devil starts ringing their bell. Listen, as humans, we are really, really, really good in crying out to the master when we need something. Am I telling the truth? Just human nature, me included. I'm just telling how we all are. Man, there's an inclination when things aren't going right, man. We start crying out. We need you to be Lord right now. We're really, really good at that. So they start crying out, Jesus, Master, have mercy on us. Now watch this. Crying out to him as Master in this verse, they were unable to alleviate themselves from the curse that was on them. They had leprosy. They couldn't get rid of it. The doctors couldn't get rid of it. And so they went to Jesus and shouted, Master, have mercy on us. You are the only one who can get this curse off of our lives. They came to him, cried out, Master. Come on, man. Listen, I don't know if in past has anybody ever been in a desperate situation. You might be in a desperate situation right now. Just like, man, Jesus is the only one that can help me with this. We've been there. So they crying out to him, Lord, Master, have mercy on us. Verse 14. Watch this. So when they saw him, He said to them, go show yourselves interesting to the priests. Now, somehow, some way, Jesus brings the priests and the temple into the equation to say, in effect, yes, I'm going to heal you. I'll take care of it. The leprosy is no problem. By the way, he says, stop by the church. Stop by the church and check in with the leadership. Am I reading the Bible? Come on, he says, just stop by and check in. That's part of your deliverance and your healing. That's part of the process. I'm the healer, but the house of God, the church, the priests, and what it is that God has set up, that's part of the healing and the deliverance process for you. And so it says here, he told them, go show yourself to the priest. And so it was that as they went, they were cleansed. Look at that. Leprosy gone. Leprosy gone. No doctor could save them. Nobody could help. No human could help them change that situation. And in a moment, Jesus cleansed them and healed them. Now watch this. When I say the principle of tithing and the principle of glorifying God, listen to this. There were 10 that had leprosy. Verse 15, watch this. And one of them, when he saw that he was healed, that one, on his way rejoicing in his healing, praise the Lord, that leprosy is gone. I can dance all night. You know, he's leprous. Come on, can you imagine what it must be like for leprosy to be gone? We have to think that way. You read stories, Acts chapter 3, a man lame in his feet at the gate called Beautiful since he was born, people being born in that condition. Then all of a sudden, the guy could, I mean, can you just imagine that moment when people get free from something that was a curse and it was impossible for them to get free from it? We've been there. Some of us has been there. And this one guy, 10 of them marching along, and one guy comes under conviction and says, wait a minute. The other 9 kept marching on to do whatever they wanted to do. The one guy turned around, and the Bible says, as he was healed, the one guy says he returned. Went back to the Jesus that healed him and glorified him. One guy went back to say, Jesus, I give you glory for what you did for me. One guy, come on, are you with me? Return to give him glory, except this foreigner. And he said to him, arise, go your way. Your faith has made you well. Your faith has made you well. That term well is the same word, sozo, Greek word for salvation, which means to be saved from eternal sins, healed from sickness and disease, all demonic bondage broken and oppression broken, and to become divinely prosperous. All four of those are components of what it means to be saved. That's what the word well means, sozo. It means saved, eternal salvation, healed, delivered, and blessed. And it was not until the one guy went back to, everybody say return, when he returned, came back to give Jesus glory. And at that moment, Jesus says, now you're well. Now you're saved. In other words, now you get the full package. Not only did you get rid of your leprosy, I'm going to give you the full package of my salvation. And you look at, I call that the principle of tithing and gratitude and glorifying God. I've never seen that before. Just one out of the 10 just went back to give God glory and to say thank you. Just thank you. I envision every penny out of every dime out of every dollar Every dollar out of every 10, every 10 out of 100. If he gives you 10 million, 1 million. If he gives you 100 million, 10 of it goes to him. One, at least one portion has to come back to say, God, we just give you glory. We're just coming back to give you glory. And Jesus says now, and he said to me, arise, go your way. Listen at this. Your faith has made you well, man. Tithing is something that we do by faith. I'm going to read this other passage of scripture, and then I'll pick this up next time. I have a heart to teach this, man. I want, if you're not tithing, I just want to encourage you by faith to prove God, to step out and prove God. And for those of us who are already tithers, man, there's so much more. There's so much more when we keep bringing that one part to bring him glory. God has so much more for us concerning what it is that he desires to do. Tithing, of course, means tenth. And we're talking about the heart of tithing. Caesar takes, but God is a giver. And I said last time that there are some things that we start out, we do it by discipline, but eventually discipline to God's word becomes a great delight. And you actually enjoy it, and you celebrate the fact that we're able to tithe. Let's look at this last passage of scripture from 2 Corinthians chapter 9, verse 7. 2 Corinthians chapter 9, verse 7. We know this from the Amplified Bible. We'll read this before we go. 2 Corinthians 9, 7 says, let each one give as he has made up in his own mind and purposed in his heart. Let each one give. This includes the tithe. As he has made up in his own mind. It's an internal resolute conviction. And I often say that once you make up in your mind and you purpose in your heart to do it, no one can ever take something from you that you've made up your mind to do and you purpose to do. You never have to feel the church took my money. No. It's when you purpose to do it and you make up your mind to do it, people can't take something that you intended to give. That's why you need to be so blessed that you can, if you got to give money to your family members, don't loan it to them. You need to be blessed enough. Just say, just take it. That's a quick way to tear your family up is when family members owe you money. Come on, somebody say amen. My cousin, my uncle, my mama, my dad, what keep taking my money? You know what? God just wants us to be prosperous enough to say, you know what? Just here. If the Lord puts it on my heart, here, you don't owe me anything. Here, I just take care of it. You don't want to loan to pay me back. That's when things get funny. You're trying to have Thanksgiving and you looking out of the side of your eye. Somebody owe you $50, $100. It happens. But when you're prosperous enough, just give it, man. I'm blessed to be a well. I'm blessed to be a blessing. It's God's plan for us. Are you with me?
1: Yes.
0: Let's finish this up. Let each one give as he has made up his own mind and purpose in his heart. Not reluctantly. Like, oh no, I guess I got to tithe. Yeah, it's the first of the month. Not reluctantly or sorrowfully. That when you do it, there should be no disdain in our heart. Like I had to tithe. I'm a little short because I had to tithe. No, it's not sorrowfully, man. It is a delight. The one leper came back just to give him glory and to give him thanks. That's the attitude of heart. We're that one. It's like that one leper. Man, Jesus, I'm so thankful, so grateful for what you've done and you do for me. So you don't do it reluctantly or sorrowfully or under any kind of compulsion. They said, I got a tithe. No, just no compulsion. When you purpose in your heart. When you make up your mind, when you step out by faith and you're grateful to God and you just want to give him glory. It's like, man, I bring it. I bring it. I bring it. Here's the motive, really. For God, what? Say that. He. God loves. Yes, he is love. God loves people. Yeah. But there's a specific kind of person that God's affection now begins to target. God loves. He takes pleasure, gets excited, takes great delight in. He prizes above other things. In other words, whoever this is, it becomes his favorite, which means the favor of God comes to his favorite. Are you hearing me? Come on. And now all of a sudden now the favor of God starts to flow. He prizes above other things, and he is unwilling to abandon or to do without a cheerful, joyous, prompt to do it. Prompt to do it. Giver whose heart is in his giving. Says here that God is unwilling to abandon, that God says, man, I just can't do without Mark and Lisa. I don't want to do it without Bobby and Ladella. God is unwilling, number one, to abandon. Remember those guys? Jesus, have mercy on us. Remember they crying out? Says here, for this kind of person, God is always following them around to see when they need help. He will never abandon that kind of person. He's on the prowl looking out for anything that troubles you. God says, I'm not going to abandon that kind of person. I won't do without him. Whose heart is in his giving. Next verse, verse 8. And God is able. He has the ability above everything that we experience in the natural, our economy. And remember, mammon, deceitful riches, possessions, all those things, that master is a hard master. Caesar is a hard master. But our master, God, is able, has the ability to make, watch this, all grace, every favor. Watch this. And not heavenly. We're teaching from Ephesians 3, chapter 1, verse 3 on Wednesday nights about every spiritual blessing in heavenly places. But God says, no, let me shift it here. Now he's saying that I can make every earthly blessing. All grace in every earthly blessing. Whatever that may be to suit you, whatever that is, he makes all earthly blessings come to who? Come to you in abundance. This is the word of the Lord, man. This is not James Ward. This is not some hustle, man. This is not some side hustle. And I'm trying to work something up, man. We're just reading the word of the Lord from the Lord for his people. It says that he is able to make it all come to you in abundance. So that, who's the beneficiary? You may. Be what?
1: Self-sufficient.
0: Just always, as we say, operating from the top of the barrel and not the bottom of the barrel. You know, apart from any personal benefit we can receive by tithing, I believe it is vitally important to consider what tithing practically does for the local church and those served by the local church. Friends, you know, churches are not in the business of doing business. Churches need financial resources to be effective, but are not called to sell products, goods, and services to raise money. The local church is a body of worshiping followers of Jesus Christ who have been given the greatest gift known to man, which is eternal life through faith in Jesus Christ our Lord. So friends, think about this. Why is giving 10% of something as meaningless as money
1: a struggle for people who have received forgiveness of sin and eternal life. When we gather to worship Jesus with open hearts, we immediately desire to open our hands to supply whatever the Church of Jesus Christ needs to fulfill the assignment that he has given to us of preaching the gospel around the world and making disciples of every nation. For the sake of God's word and souls saved, I want to encourage you to be a faithful tither and supporter of your local church. Before we go, I also want to remind you that when you partner with James Ward Ministries, you are helping us reach millions of people across America and around the world with the gospel of the kingdom of God. 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Until next time, friends, be well, be encouraged. Thank you for joining me. I'll see you next time on Insight with Pastor James Ward.
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4: He's called the Lion and the Lamb. He's the creator of the universe and the Almighty God. In Revelation 5:12, it says, "Worthy is the Lamb that was slain to receive power and riches and wisdom and strength and honor and glory and blessings." In Revelation, it also tells us that he's the only one worthy to open the seven seals that begin the Great Tribulation. We're going there next. Stay tuned.
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4: We're continuing our series, Understanding the Book of Revelation, Part 19. We're moving a step further in this wonderful series on the Book of Revelation. Now, last time I was with you, we actually were closing in Revelation chapter 5. And what I'm going to do, I'm going to pick up in chapter 5, just at the latter part, and then we're going to move quickly on into chapter 6. Again, saints, this is a wonderful series, a wonderful study. Last week, we looked in chapter 5, and we talked about this seven-seal book in the hand of God. And the Bible tells us that no man was worthy but Jesus Christ, or the Lamb that was slain to take this book out of the hand of God. We also mentioned that as John saw that Christ was worthy, Jesus will take this sealed book out of the hand of God. And what he's going to do, he's going to actually release the seven sealed judgments that will begin the Great Tribulation period. We also mentioned last time that he was called the Lion of Judah. And he was also called the Root of David, and he was called the Lamb of God. Now, what I want to do, I want to pick up in the latter part of chapter 5, starting at verse number 8. The scripture reads, "And when he had taken the book, the four beasts and the 24 elders fell down before the Lamb, having every one of them harps and golden vials full of odors, which are the prayers of the saints." You know, as the Lamb takes the book out of the Father's hand, worship breaks out in heaven, and they begin to fall down before the Lamb and worship him. You know, these elders, you know, as they have these golden vials full of the odors of the saints, they are, these odors are prayers of the saints. And, you know, I believe that these odors that comes out of this golden vial, I believe that these are the prayers of those that are in the Great Tribulation who are saved. Now, what we're going to see is that as the Great Tribulation begins, we're going to see that there will be many people. I really believe that many will come to Christ. Many will be saved on the other side of the Great Tribulation. And what's going to happen, their prayers will literally come up before God. And again, God will respond to that. Now, we want to move a little further here, and I want to go to verse number 9 of chapter 5, and look what John wrote. John says, "And they sung a new song, saying, Thou art worthy to take the book and to open the seals thereof, for thou wast slain and hast redeemed us to God by thy blood out of every kindred, every tongue, and every people and nation." Here, worship in heaven is going on as John writes. He records a new song is begun. I mentioned last time I was with you that I have really learned how to worship God by reciting the prayers and the worship that we find in heaven. We find the worship of the angels as they declare these wonderful things about God, and also the elders and the living creatures as they worship God. I've learned how to worship God as a result of it. Now, I want to move on to verse number 10. John wrote, "And thou hast made us unto our God kings and priests, and we shall reign on the earth." Again, they're worshiping God and they're telling God who they are. They're letting God know that you are the one who's made us kings and priests unto our God. Then we look at chapter 5, verse 11. John said, "And I beheld and heard a voice of many angels round about the throne, and the beasts and the elders, and the number of them were 10,000 times 10,000 and thousands of thousands." Here, John sees an innumerable amount of angels that are literally worshiping and praising God. So chapter 5 is going to literally close with worship being given to God after Jesus, the Lamb, who takes the seven seal book out of Father God's hand. Now we're going to move on quickly to verse number 12. John rose, saying with a loud voice, "Worthy is the Lamb that was slain to receive power and riches and wisdom and strength and honor and glory and blessings." Again, this is the anthem of heaven. They are giving glory and honor to Father God because of what he's done, giving honor to Jesus, the Lamb, for what he's done. And again, I love it. Verse 13, "And every creature which is in heaven and on the earth and under the earth, and such as are in the sea and all that are in them, heard I say, blessings and honor and glory and power be unto him that sitteth on the throne and unto the Lamb forever and ever." I mean, this is a beautiful picture of what is going on in heaven at this time. Again, chapter 4 and 5, as we mentioned, a revelation. It's the heavenly view, the heavenly things of what is transpiring at the throne of God. Now, I'm going to move on to verse number 14. And again, this is the last verse that actually closed out chapter 5 of Revelation. But John wrote this, "And the four beasts said, Amen. And the 24 elders fell down and worshiped him that liveth forever and ever." So again, chapter 5 of Revelation closes out with a worship of God in heaven, a worship of the Lamb, Jesus Christ, who was the only one worthy to take this seven sealed book out of God's hand. We mentioned last time with you that the only one worthy to take that book was Jesus Christ. Jesus, the Lamb, was the only one worthy, because what we're going to see as we move into chapter 6, that once this seven seal book is released, we're going to see judgments will literally fall upon humanity. And the only one worthy to pour that type of judgment on humanity is Jesus Christ, because none of us are worthy to cast any judgments upon anyone, because the Bible says we all have sinned. Christ was the sinless Lamb who took the sins of humanity, and he's the only one worthy to release these type of judgments on humanity. And again, we're going to see that. So what I want to do now, we're going to begin to move into Revelation chapter 6. And I want to quote a colleague of mine, Dr. David Hawkins, from his book called the Book of Revelation. Listen to what he says as we transition into chapter 6. We're going to see the beginning of the Great Tribulation. He said this, "The scene now shifts from the wonderful praise of heaven to the tragic judgments upon planet Earth. Many Bible teachers point out the relationship between the judgments of Revelation and the teachings of Daniel. In Revelation 6:17, there is a remark about what is happening on earth as the sixth seal was opened by the Lord. It says, 'For the great day of his wrath is come, and who shall be able to stand?'" Again, we're going to see some amazing events that will transpire in the future as the Great Tribulation begins. We're going to see some, I would say, some horrible things of judgment that's going to literally fall upon mankind. Now, I also want to quote here Dr. John Walford from his book, The Revelation of Jesus Christ. He says, "From the introduction of the judgment portrayed in the Book of Revelation, it should be evident that the world is facing, listen at this, a time of trouble such as was never known before. The dream of the optimist for a world becoming increasingly better, scientifically, intelligently, morally, and religiously, does not fit the pattern of God's prophetic word." Now, what we're going to see here that as we move on into chapter 6, really from chapter 6 on through chapters 19, we're going to literally see some events that will literally shake mankind. It's going to literally shake the world. Mankind will see events that they have never seen before. As a matter of fact, we're going to see what Jesus is actually going to tell us about that. It's going to be a time that mankind has never known in all of his days. Quoting Dr. Walford again, he said, "The ultimate triumph of God is assured. And as the Book of Revelation makes plain, Christ will reign over the earth and bring in a kingdom of peace and righteousness after the time of trouble has run its course. First, however, there must be the awful time of the Great Tribulation." And again, I must reiterate, as we go through these next few books, we're going to see some amazing judgments that's going to literally come upon mankind. You know, Jesus talked about it in Matthew chapter 24, verse number 21. He said, "For then shall there be great tribulation, such as was not since the beginning of the world to this time, no, nor shall ever be." What's coming in the next few chapters, what Jesus Christ is going to release on humanity in the Great Tribulation, is like nothing the world has ever experienced. You know, the scripture warns, you know, it actually says that today is the day of salvation. You know, I warn people all the time, you need to get your life right with God. You need to receive Christ before these coming judgments come. Because what we're going to see in the next few studies related to these seven seal judgments, it's going to be mind-boggling for mankind. Now, I want to quote another verse, though, back in the book of Daniel chapter 12. And Daniel also is going to talk about this time that we're about to see in Revelation chapter 6. We find this in Daniel 12, verse number 1. It says, "And at the time shall Michael stand up, the great prince which standeth for the children of thy people. And there shall be a time of trouble such as was never since there was a nation, even to the same time." Even in Daniel, the prophet Daniel, the other bookend of the book of Revelation, the bookends of prophecy, Daniel also talks about and alludes to the time of the great tribulation that's coming. Again, he said, "A time of trouble such as was never since there was a nation, even to the same time." He talked about this coming judgment upon mankind. Then I want to give you one more Old Testament verse found in the book of Jeremiah chapter 30, verse 7. Jeremiah also talks about this time of the great tribulation that's coming upon the nation of Israel and the world. Jeremiah wrote in verse 7, he said, "Alas, for that day is great, so that none is like it. It is even the time of Jacob's trouble, but he shall be saved out of it." Here he says that there's coming a great day called the day of Jacob's trouble, or the time of Jacob's trouble. Now, we know Jacob here is referenced to the nation of Israel. Now, one part I like about it, it says, but he shall be saved out of it. Through the great tribulation, as God take Israel through this season of tests, there will be a remnant from the house of Israel that will be saved, that will literally come to Christ. They will cry out for the true Messiah. And again, we're going to see that as we go forward. Now, I want to quote David Levy from his book, Revelation. Listen to what he says. Never in all of history have men spoken so much of the end times, yet been so shrouded in the ignorance of God's impending doomsday, says C.F. Henry. Be assured that those who study Revelation chapter 6 and what follows it will not be shrouded in ignorance of God's impending judgment. Again, because we're going to learn what God literally says about what's going to happen. It's going to help us to know these judgments. We won't be ignorant about the coming events. And as a believer today, as a born-again Christian, you need to understand what's coming where you can warn a dying world about the judgments that's coming. Now, you know, I've heard it said many times that you prophecy guys are doomsday guys. Well, no, we're not. We do preach a positive message of hope. Now, there is doom. There is gloom in the book of Revelation, but it's only for the unredeemed. It's for those who don't know Christ. For the redeemed, those that are born again, the book of Revelation talks about eternal bliss for us. Even during the time of tribulation, those who receive Christ during that time, God will bless them. Now, they will face events, judgments during that time, but because they're born again, their future with God is going to be beautiful. Now, let's move into Revelation chapter 6. We're going to start at verse 1, and I love this. This is so powerful. Chapter 6, verse 1. John wrote, and I saw when the Lamb opened one of the seals, and I heard as it were the noise of thunder, and one of the four beasts say, come and see. I want to stop here first before we get into the actual seals being released. The Bible says here, John said, I saw when the Lamb, this is Jesus Christ, the Lamb opened one of the seals. And I heard, as it were, the noise of thunders, and one of the four beasts said, come and see. What we're going to see here is that the tribulation period cannot begin without Jesus Christ, the Savior, opening the seal. As a matter of fact, we're going to see that Jesus Christ, what he does by releasing the first seal, it will cause the great tribulation to begin. He will be the one that will literally flip the switch that will cause this 7 year of judgment that will literally come upon mankind. You know, this is a powerful event that will be unfolding. And again, John sees it in advance. And again, we're going to see it as we go forward. Now, let's look at verse number 2. And verse number 2 will give us the first seal that Jesus will release into the tribulation. Verse 2 says, John wrote, and I saw and behold a white horse, and he that sat upon him had a bow, and a crown was given unto him, and he went forth conquering and to conquer. Now, this first seal that Jesus released is none other than the releasing of the man of sin, the Antichrist. This will be the releasing of the Antichrist. Now, I must say this because in the past, many people have said that this first horse rider upon a white horse represents Jesus Christ. Well, for a number of reasons, this cannot be Jesus Christ, because we do know that Jesus will ride a white horse in Revelation chapter 19. We'll get there in our series. But here, we know this cannot be Jesus for one great reason. In verse 1, it says, Jesus is the one who is releasing the first seal. He can't release the seal and be the horse rider that it's talking about. Here we're going to see Jesus will release this first white horse rider who comes on the scene. And we're going to see again that this first horse rider is none other than the man of sin, this Antichrist, this man who will come on the scene to deceive the nation of Israel and the world. The Bible talks about this man coming on the scene, this Antichrist. He's going to form a covenant with Israel. As a matter of fact, let me read the verse to you found in Daniel chapter 9, verse number 27. It literally talks about what the Antichrist is going to do. It says, and he shall confirm the covenant with many for 1 week. And in the midst of the week, he shall cause the sacrifice and oblations to cease. And for the overspreading of abomination, he shall make it desolate. even unto the consummation, and that determined shall be poured out upon the desolate. The Antichrist will come on the scene, and we're going to see here as a man of peace. I really believe that as a white horse rider, it represents the Antichrist coming on the scene in peace or as a deceiver. The Bible tells us that he has a bow in his hand, but he doesn't have arrows. He's going to conquer with deception first. He will conquer nations, but he's going to come on the scene as a man of peace. And again, as he does, it's going to cause the world to accept him. Now, in Matthew chapter 24, verse 15, Jesus also talked about this Antichrist and as he breaks his covenant with Israel. I want to read that verse for you here. In Matthew chapter 24, verse number 15, John wrote, "When ye therefore shall see the abomination of desolation spoken by the prophet Daniel stand in a holy place, whoso readeth," Daniel wrote, "let him understand." He said, "let him understand. Then let them which be in Judah flee into the mountains. Let him which is on the housetop not come down to take anything out of his house. Neither let him which is in the field return back to take his clothes." Now, Jesus is talking about the account that Daniel talked about in reference to the Antichrist breaking the covenant with the nation of Israel. But first, he's going to come on the scene as a man of peace. And I believe that this represents that white horse rider as he comes on the scene. Now, quoting David Levy from the book again, Revelation, most scholars believe that the rider is either Christ or the Antichrist, but the rider cannot be Christ. According to other scriptures, this rider is given a temporary victor's crown, whereas Christ is wearing many crowns in chapter 19 of Revelation. And these crowns in the Greek are called diadems, the one that Christ is wearing, as a king at his second coming. Christ will carry a sword. He's going to carry a sword, and he's literally coming to end war. Lastly, Christ will appear at the last, at the end, and not at the beginning of the tribulation. So we have this first white horse rider as the Antichrist. He's going to appear on the scene. Jesus will release him to coming to the tribulation, but Christ will end it in the second coming. He will be a white horse rider. Then he's coming with the sword of the Spirit out of his mouth to bring an end to the Antichrist kingdom. So again, this first white horse rider is none other than the man of sin, the Antichrist. He is a counterfeit. And again, he's going to deceive the world. Now, Dr. Mark Hitchcock, from his book, Who is the Antichrist?, gave a real powerful statement about the Antichrist and talked about why we should be concerned about him in reference to him being the first seal that's being released. Listen to what he said. He said, "Few people probably realize that there are more than 100 passages of scriptures that describe the origin, the nationality, the character, the career, the kingdom, the final doom of Antichrist. God doesn't want us to be preoccupied with this individual in an unhealthy or unbalanced way, but clearly God wants us to know about this coming prince of darkness. For he has chosen to tell us a lot about him. The sheer volume of information about the Antichrist in the scriptures is reason enough for us to understand who he is and what he will do." When Jesus released that first seal, he's going to release some major judgments on mankind in the earth. Mankind is going to step into a different dispensation. And you remember, Jesus said it's going to be a time that mankind has never experienced. Daniel said a time this world has never, ever seen again. I want to quote one more scholar and colleague, Dr. Dave Reagan, from his magazine called The Lamplighter. Listen to what he says about this Antichrist. He said, "The idea that Antichrist will rise to world power through shrewdness and skilled diplomacy is based on Daniel chapter 8, verses 23 through 25. These verses say a king will arise who is skilled in intrigue and who will succeed through the practice of deceit." See, Antichrist, he's going to come on the scene and he's going to deceive the world. He will be the man that's going to give answers to the world. But Dave Reagan goes on to say this, "But the same passage also says that he will destroy to the extraordinary degree. He will destroy both mighty men and the people of the saints. Many of these will be destroyed while they are in peace or while they are at peace." the Antichrist will come on the scene, and again, he's going to deceive many. He goes on to say, these verses make it very clear that the Antichrist is going to use both diplomacy and military power to gain control of the world. The likeliest scenario is that he will initially rise to power in Europe through the shrewd diplomacy, but he will extend his power from his European base through war. And again, as the Great Tribulation begins, the Antichrist will go in to what he's going to do to conquer the then known world. He will be a one world ruler, and I believe that his power will cover the entire world. I want to quote the passage, though, from Daniel chapter 8, verse 25, where it talks about in peace how he's going to deceive. Daniel 8:25 says this, and through his policy also he shall cause craft to prosper in his hand, and he shall magnify himself in his heart, and by peace shall destroy many. He shall also stand up against the prince of princes, but he shall be broken without hand. I love that latter part. The Bible says he's going to stand up against the prince. If you look at the text there, it's capital P-R-I-N-C-E. That's talking about Jesus Christ. The Antichrist is going to stand in the latter days of the Great Tribulation against the prince of princes, but he will be broken without hand. Jesus, the last white horse rider of Revelation chapter 19, will defeat and destroy the Antichrist, the man of sin. God's going to judge this Antichrist. And again, as he judge him, it's going to be a final judgment. We're going to see as we go forward, God's going to really judge him from the theater of the Battle of Armageddon, and he will be cast alive into the Great Tribulation. Now, we're going to pick up next week as we're with you looking at the seven seals. We're going to go into the second seal as Jesus released the second seal in the Great Tribulation. Now, what I like to do, as I always do, I like to close with just a simple appeal. If you don't know Christ, I want to encourage you that this is the day of salvation. The Bible says, whosoever shall receive Christ, or whosoever shall call upon the name of Christ, they shall be saved. It is so simple. All you got to do is receive Jesus. Pray a simple prayer like this. Lord, I'm a sinner, lost without you. Lord, I need you. Today, I'm lost, and I need your salvation. Simply by calling upon Christ, you will have eternal life. By surrendering your life to Jesus, you will have eternal life, and you don't have to fear the coming judgments that we're going to see. I will say this, those who are not born again during that time and they miss the rapture, it's going to be a very, very rough ride for those during that time. Today is the day of salvation. If you don't know the Savior, receive him today before it's too late. I want you to stay with us because, I mean, what we're going to see in the next few programs dealing with the Great Tribulation, I will say it will be very frightful, but the Word of God has predicted the judgments that are coming. And I must say, listen, today is the day of salvation. God has warned the world. I taught a message called God has warned the world of his son's coming. In other words, God has given us signs and indicators that literally point to the coming of Christ. We're seeing the signs and indicators that are pointing to the return of Christ. And as we see those signs, it lets us know that he is at hand to come. So if the second coming is close, how close then is the rapture? The rapture is even close because it's an imminent event. When the rapture takes place, then the judgments that we're going to see in Revelation chapter 6 will begin to take place. As I started with these seals, Jesus the Savior, he will be the one who will release these judgments upon mankind. I want to say to you, you're looking at your future in Bible prophecy. We're continuing our series called Understanding the Book of Revelation. We will continue next week, so I want to encourage you to come back. These seals are just the beginning of the 21 judgments in total that will literally come into the Great Tribulation. But this pale-colored horse represents death, and hell will follow him. Mankind, again, has not seen things that they will see during this time. This time of tribulation, my friend, I'll be honest with you, it scares me. And I thank God for salvation. I thank God for Jesus being the Lord of my life. I thank God that I won't experience any of this judgment because of what Christ has done in my life. But there'll be many people that will find themselves on the other side of the tribulation. I do use these passages to warn people of the coming judgments And again, you need to understand that. You need to know what the Bible has to say in regards to it. We look forward to seeing you next week.
5: 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That's according, the number two, prophecy.org. And here's what's coming up on Don's schedule in the weeks ahead. 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The Morris Cirillo World Evangelism's morning chapel services will feature Don July 31st in San Diego, California. Don will address the 11th Annual Bible Prophecy Conference of Agape Fellowship August 14 and 15 in Port Sulphur, August 16 in Devant, Louisiana. Don speaks on the Mark of the Beast at Community Bible Church of Beaufort, South Carolina, Sunday, August 30th. Coming September 13th through the 15th, it's According to Prophecy Ministries' 23rd Annual West Coast Bible Prophecy Conference in San Diego, California. According to Prophecy Ministries will be speaking on board an Alaska cruise September 20th through the 27th. You can also hear Don teach at ATP Christian Fellowship's Bible Study Session at Church of the Good Shepherd, Bonita, California. See the website for actual dates.
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8: Would God ever prevent anyone from believing in Him? I mean, would God ever do something like that? Well, that's what we're going to talk about today on Jeff Kinley Live. We're going to talk about this incredibly disturbing passage in 2 Thessalonians where some really dark things are going on, and it will help us answer that very question. Is there ever a time when God would say to someone, you are no longer allowed to come to faith? Well, we've been studying 2 Thessalonians, and we've been talking about the day of the Lord, which in this context is the time of tribulation, the time that Jeremiah 30 talks about, the time of Jacob's trouble. Daniel 12 says it's a great time of distress, unlike no other time. Jesus said in Matthew 24 that it would be a great tribulation, unlike anything the world has ever seen. And listen, this has not happened yet. Sometimes people will try to point back to 70 AD when Jerusalem fell and say, well, that was the tribulation. That's when Jesus came back. That's when he judged the Jewish people. That's when these prophecies came true. But when considering Bible prophecy, we can't just simply look at one or two things that seem to match up in a prophetic fulfillment and then take the hundreds of other prophecies and just spiritualize them, or symbolize them, or allegorize them, or make them into metaphors, or some sort of symbol, and say that somehow they were fulfilled that way. No, everything has to line up specifically and literally as God said, because that's God's pattern of fulfilling prophecy. So these things have never happened before. But it's a horrific time that's coming upon planet Earth in what the Bible refers to as the end times, or the last days, really the last days leading to the end times. So we find ourselves in 2 Thessalonians, and we have been talking very specifically and in great detail about the person of Antichrist. We've been talking about his character, his activities, his authority, his associate. We've talked about his kingdom. And we've talked about also in this passage the fact that the church, the bride of Christ, will be removed prior to Antichrist being revealed on the scene. You can search your Bible from Genesis to Revelation, and you won't find a single verse that tells Christians to

And he is going to be able to accomplish something that he has wanted to accomplish ever since he rebelled in the very throne room of God that we read about in Isaiah chapter 14, Ezekiel chapter 28. When Lucifer fell and he rebelled against God, God cast him to the earth. And ever since that time, and ever since the fall of man in the Garden of Eden, this has been Satan's domain. This has been his roaming territory. This has been his turf, if you will. Satan is not up in heaven anymore doing the kind of things he used to do. He does appear there occasionally to accuse the brethren, but he has no influence in heaven. But his influence is here on the earth. The Bible calls him the God of this world in 2 Corinthians 4:4. Jesus called him in John chapter 12, the ruler of this world. In Ephesians chapter 2, he's called the prince of the power of the air. So he has a great authority right now on planet Earth. However, during the tribulation period, the floodgates are going to be open, and Satan, his demons, and evil are all going to be really bring a tsunami of sin to planet Earth. Now, why is that true? Well, a couple of reasons. Number one is because this is also a fulfillment of Bible prophecy that in the last days that Antichrist would rise up and that he would rule the world essentially through a 10-nation confederacy that we see prophesied in Daniel 2 and Daniel 7, Revelation 13, Revelation 17, that Antichrist would rule the world and that Satan would essentially rule the world through him. And we've talked about how when Satan takes full control of Antichrist during the tribulation period, how Revelation 13 says the whole world will worship him. The whole world. And so billions upon billions of people are going to fall under this satanic deception. And so it's going to be a prophesied time where Satan is going to be allowed to do what he's never been allowed to do before. The second reason for that is because the church is removed, the Holy Spirit's restraining influence and holding back what Satan wants to do. He's holding that back right now. He's restraining evil. He's restraining Antichrist. He's restraining Satan's greatest day of influence. But when the church is captured up and raptured, then Satan is going to be able to have that authority to now do whatever he wants almost. He's going to be on a very, very long leash. And so because of that, he is going to be able to have authority to deceive the nations. And we've already studied here on Jeff Kinley Live in verses 8 and 9 that Satan will have all power, all kinds of signs and wonders. And we took a deep dive into what do those signs and wonders mean? And are they really true or are they just tricks? Are they supernatural? I believe they're supernatural. I believe Satan will have the ability to exercise his demonic powers, his angelic demonic powers in ways that he's never been able to do since his fall. And so this is going to be an incredible time. So we pick it up here in verse 10 of chapter 2, and it's still in the same vein, the same context. We're in the tribulation period, and Satan is working through Antichrist, and he's talking about his deception. He says this in verse 10, "And with all the deception of wickedness for those who perish." Now stop right there. Who is the deception for? In other words, who in whose life is this deception effective? Well, it's all those who perish. Now, what does that tell us? That tells us that all believers in the tribulation period will be divinely protected by virtue of their salvation from Satan's deceptiveness. What do you mean by that? Well, we flip over to Revelation and chapter 12, and it's speaking of Satan. It's speaking of Satan in his heyday.
and it's talking about the great power and the great

0: anger and the great wrath and the great deception that Satan has for believers. And it says in verse 11, is speaking of these tribulation saints. In other words, those who have become believers in Christ following the rapture event. All those people, Jews and Gentiles. It says, and they overcame him. Who's the him here? In the context, talking about Satan. They overcame him because of the blood of the Lamb. Now, what does that say? Because of the fact that they have been washed clean and given new spirits and new life in Jesus Christ and a new mind, a new understanding, they have automatic discernment about what Satan is up to. Now, what's very interesting about this passage here, just parenthetically speaking, is that these believers, we're told over in chapter 20 of Revelation, that not one single one of these believers takes the mark of the beast. Now, if the Antichrist appeared right now, from a human perspective, I can see millions of Christians falling under his spell. I can see millions of Christians say, oh, I'll take that mark if it means I'm safe and I'm secure. I mean, I watched during the COVID pandemic, during the fake social justice movement that we suffered through in the past 5, 6, 7 years, I saw Christians literally bowing down to these causes. I mean, getting on their knees and confessing their sin of whiteness or their sin of righteousness or their sin of being a Christian. Oh, we haven't treated people right. And they fell under this deception. Why? Because, number one, it sounded convincing. They used Christian terms like love, tolerance, acceptance, diversity, inclusion, all these things. And they gladly gave away their convictions for Jesus Christ in order to bow down before these causes. I've seen Christians do the same thing with the whole transgender movement. I've been attacked on social media by people claiming to be Christians who call me to task because I dare to disagree and dare to say that a man can't have a baby. You know, just simple things like that, right? Things that just a few years ago, common sense of a seven-year-old would have been able to tell you. But that's the point. The point is that Christians today do not have the same kind of commitment and discernment that some of these tribulation saints will have. And so this verse goes on to say in Revelation 12, they overcame him by the blood of the Lamb because they're true Christians and because of the word of their testimony. In other words, their life backed up their belief. They claimed to believe in Jesus, but when the persecution came, when the satanic deception came, what did they do? They didn't cave. They just called it for what it was. They said, that you're obviously trying to trick us. You're obviously lying. And one of the reasons, by the way, this is a great applicational point. One of the ways in which you as a believer in Jesus Christ can demonstrate the validity of your salvation and the truth and the authenticity of your testimony is by recognizing Satan's lies in the world. Now, I used to tell my teenagers when I had a youth groups, I would tell them, say, look, Satan never comes to the door and knocks on your door and you open the door and he says, hey, why don't you go kill your family? Or why don't you go and rob a bank or something? Satan is never like that. He's always deceptive. And he puts thoughts in our heads that sound reasonable. He knows he can't get us with these crazy outlandish things. But what he does, he ramps up slowly and gets under our skin with his lies. And we begin to say, well, that sounds reasonable. That sounds loving. That sounds like a good thing to do. But you know what? These tribulation saints, they said, no, I don't think so. Not today, Satan. You're not doing that to me. So they overcame him by the blood of the Lamb, by the word of their testimony. And the last thing in this verse says this. It says, and they did not love their life even to death, even to the point of death. In other words, what it's saying is that no satanic deception, or we read about in 2 Thessalonians 2 we've been studying, no satanic sign, no satanic wonder, no satanic exertion of great power was persuasive enough to get them to believe what Satan was selling and to buy that lie. And so that tells us that this verse says he has all the deception of wickedness for who? Well, it didn't work on the Christians in the tribulation. It's not going to work on them. It says for those who perish, for those who perish. So those whose destiny will be end up in the lake of fire. Now, keep reading and what Paul says next. Why did this happen to them? Why did it happen? Because they're just, you know, God just says, well, I don't like you. I'm just going to let that happen to you. Well, that's not how the way this begins. Look what he says. He says, because they did not receive the love of the truth so as to be saved. It says they did not receive. It doesn't say that God didn't let them. Now, we're going to get to that maybe in this episode, maybe in the next episode, because it does tell us that God will prevent some people here in just a moment. We're going to explain exactly what that means. But it says they did not receive. You see, God requires every person to believe the gospel. It's a requirement. In fact, in the book of Acts, he says God commands everyone everywhere to repent. It is not an option for people to choose between Jesus and Buddha or Confucius or Allah or Krishna or yoga or some philosophy. This is not a buffet table. This is not a buffet line. God says, I command you to believe on the Lord Jesus Christ. And the reason why God is so forceful about commanding the world to believe is because he knows it's the only thing that will save our soul. The gospel is the only vehicle. Jesus is the only way that we can get into heaven. Why? Because he's the only one who ever satisfied the righteous demands of God for our sin, which is the wages of sin is what? Death, spiritual death, separation from God for forever. Not one religious leader in all of human history has ever suffered God's wrath on behalf of humanity. Only Jesus Christ did that. And by the way, only Jesus Christ could have done that. You know why? Because he was the sinless, spotless Son of God. In other words, he had no sin nature, and he had no sins that he committed. All the other founders and religious leaders throughout all of human history have been sinners. They can't die for our sins because they have sins that someone needs to die for them for. So they're disqualified because you have to be sinless. You have to be an unblemished, spotless lamb to be slaughtered. And Jesus Christ, John says in John 1, behold, the Lamb of God who takes away the sins of the world. So God requires everyone to believe on Jesus. Not Jesus and another religious, not Jesus and good works, just Jesus. That's it. That's the simple gospel. Now, if someone doesn't like that, if someone wants to add to that, if someone thinks that that's not good enough for them, then they fall under this category right here of they did not receive the love of the truth so as to be saved. You have to be drawn to that truth of salvation in order to be saved. And so this is why, by the way, when you share the gospel with someone and you tell them about Jesus, you tell them about Christ's death on the cross, it is not your job to make them believe. It's not your job to talk them into being a Christian. Now, you can be persuasive and you can bring evidence and you can be passionate. And that's all fair and good. But you can't, there's nothing you and I can do to manufacture faith or belief inside a person. In fact, all that is required is for us simply to tell them. In fact, over in Romans chapter 10, listen to what he says here. It says, in verse Romans 10:13, whoever will call upon the name of the Lord will be saved. Now, what does that say to us? It's stating a fact. It's essentially saying this, that any person who desires to have salvation will be saved. They can be saved. In other words, God's never going to going to respond to someone when they come to Jesus and say, "Jesus, I want to believe. I want to trust in the finished work of Christ on the cross." He's never going to say, "No, that's just not good enough. I don't think so." No, and in the Gospel of John, Jesus even said, he says that that when you believe in me, that no one can snatch you out of my hand. And elsewhere in John's Gospel, Jesus says, anyone who comes to me, I will not cast him away. So you can be confident and sure of the fact that anyone who truly desires to be saved will be saved. Now, I get questions all the time about people who have relatives or children or friends or classmates, and they say, "Well, you know, this person claims to be a Christian, but they don't live like it. Or they claim to be a Christian, but they believe all these other crazy things too. You think they're a Christian?" Well, ultimately, it's not up to me to make that determination. That ultimately is up to God. But here's what I will say, that if you try to align yourself with God and the world, or righteousness and evil, or God and the things that Satan is also promoting in the world, that brings a sense of suspicion to your understanding of what you think being a Christian is. In other words, if you come to Christ and you think that you can just simply believe in Jesus with your head, and believe that he died on the cross, mentally speaking, and there not be any sort of personal engagement with Christ, with your heart and with your soul, then according to the Bible, then you're not a Christian. Now, how can you possibly say that, Jeff? Well, just real quickly over to the book of James. And James, boy, he really lays it out here. He says in verse 18, "But someone will well say, 'You have faith and I have works. Show me your faith without the works, and I will show you my faith by my works.'" And what Paul is saying is this, is that when a person comes to Christ, that the Holy Spirit then is in charge of creating life in them and creating spiritual fruit in them. And obviously, the Holy Spirit works in concert with us, and we choose those things. And obviously, it's not an automatic kind of thing in terms of we become robots. We work in partnership with the Holy Spirit. But he says true faith will result in outward expression, will result in the good works that Ephesians 2:8-9 say that God has already planned for us to walk in as believers. So true believers will, in various ways and in various stages and forms, they will exhibit these good works. Well, you say, "Wait a minute, how come a person can't just become a Christian and just never, ever exhibit any sign of salvation whatsoever for years and years and years? How come they just can't believe what the Bible says about God and not be enough?" Well, the very next verse, James explains that. He says, "You believe that God is one? Do you believe in the essence and the unity of who God is, the true orthodoxy? You believe in solid, sound theology?" He says, "You do well." Oh, good. Well, then that's all I need, right? He says, "Oh, not so fast." He says, "The demons also believe." And it says they shudder. They tremble with emotion. They get a rigor, you know? He says, look, demons are orthodox in their theology. I mean, they lie about it, but they believe everything the Bible says. You know why? Because they know it's true. Satan knows that the Bible is true. And these demons believe, so they have the same belief system that many so-called Christians have. What's the difference is? They have never engaged with God. They can't, but they've never repented of their sins and come to faith in Jesus Christ. They say, "Wait a minute, Jeff. What about the thief on the cross? He believed, and Jesus said that very day, you'll be with me in paradise." So how does that apply here? Well, obviously, there are people who are saved on their deathbeds who don't have the opportunity. God doesn't allow them the opportunity to live long enough to exhibit good works. So certainly that's understand. So James is not saying that. James wouldn't say, "Well, wait a minute, everybody gets to go to heaven except the thief on the cross that Jesus said is going to paradise." James will say, "Well, no, he's not going to heaven." James would never say that. James would agree with the fact that the thief on the cross went to heaven. But the point is that a person who has an ongoing life, and there's just no life, no spiritual life in them, that person's salvation certainly is suspect. Now, again, we can't make definitive judgments on people, but I think that it's a pretty good bet. You know, if somebody says, "Look, I'm a baseball player." "Oh, really? Who do you play for?" "I don't play for anybody." "Oh, okay. Well, when do you play baseball?" "I don't really ever play." "Oh, but you said you're a baseball player." "I know. I am, in my mind, but not in real life." Well, that's what we call pretending, okay? And a lot of people are pretending to believe in Jesus, but they have not allowed God to produce in them, through a relationship with Christ and His Word and the Holy Spirit, any sort of fruit in their life. And so back to 2 Thessalonians, he's saying these are the people who didn't receive the love of the truth. Listen, there are going to be a lot, and I'm talking perhaps tens of millions, of professing Christians who are left behind at the rapture because they never truly believed on the Lord Jesus Christ for salvation. They went to church. They joined the choir. They were in a Bible study. They went on a missions trip. They served somehow in the church. They may have even gone to seminary, but they've never had a personal relationship with Christ. They may have even participated in a lot of really cool ministry activities. Well, look what Jesus says about these people. In Matthew chapter 7, Christ says this, and this is a sobering passage here. He says in verse 22, chapter 7, verse 21, "Not everyone who says to me, 'Lord, Lord,' not everyone will enter the kingdom of heaven." In other words, there'll be people who call him Lord, but won't go to heaven, won't enter the kingdom of heaven. "But rather, he who does," there is the fruit, "the will of my Father who is in heaven." Now, the fruit is not what saves us. The fruit just comes from the root. The root is faith in our relationship with Jesus Christ. The fruit comes from that as we abide in Christ. We don't have to produce the fruit. God does. But listen to what he says. "Many will say to me on that day," that's the day of judgment, the great white throne judgment, "Lord, Lord, did we not prophesy in your name?" Well, yeah, you did. You did prophesy in my name. "Did we not cast out demons?" Yeah, you did cast out demons. "Did we not perform in your name many miracles?" And Jesus never says to them, "Yeah, you did all those things, so come on in because of what you know." Look what he says. He says, "And I will declare to them, I never knew you. I never knew you. I never had a relationship with you. Depart from me, you who practice lawlessness." Now watch this. Jesus never says on the basis of what we do that we get to heaven. That has nothing to do with our entrance in heaven. Our faith in Jesus Christ is what saves us. By faith alone, in Christ alone, by grace alone. But there'll be people who will exhibit great works, but will not go to heaven because they never had the faith. They never had the relationship with Christ. And these are the people, some of these people, that Paul's talking about in 2 Thessalonians chapter 2. He's saying they did not receive the love of the truth so as to be saved. Or else they would have been saved. Now, here's the big question. What happens to these people who, after the rapture, instead of repenting immediately and falling on their knees before God and becoming a part of that huge throng of the saved in the early part of the tribulation in Revelation chapter 7, they don't do that. They continue to reject God. They continue in their sin. They continue to rebel against God. They continue to embrace Antichrist lies and believe his signs and his wonders, and they just simply refuse to come to faith in Christ. What happens to them? You're going to have to stay tuned next week. Verse 11 will tell us exactly what's going to happen. In fact, God will now respond to them. And what happens next is something so dark that you might not even believe it were it not in the Bible. We'll talk about it next week right here on Jeff Kinley Live. Isn't this an amazing passage? I mean, we have mined so much gold, so much truth out of this passage, And God has so much more for us left. So we'll talk about that next time on Jeff Kinley Live. And be sure to check out jeffkinley.com for more great resources for your Christian life. God bless you, and I'll see you next time right here on his channel.
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4: Thank you for watching His Channel. With a national update, I'm Elizabeth May. A Christian legal group has won a court case involving access to Bible teaching in public schools. The case focused on whether students and approved volunteers can offer religious instruction during designated activity times on campus. The court ruled in favor of allowing the Bible teaching program, saying that schools must treat religious groups fairly and cannot exclude them based on their viewpoint. The decision supports equal access for religious and non-religious student activities during permitted time periods. Supporters of the ruling say it protects free expression and ensures that students who want to participate in voluntary religious instruction are not discriminated against. Opponents argue that public schools should remain strictly neutral when it comes to religion. However, the court said school policies must be applied consistently. The ruling may influence similar cases in other school districts. The case adds to ongoing national debates about religion, education policy, and student rights in public schools today. Meanwhile, the broader culture war debate over sexuality, family, religious liberty, and Christian public witness continues to be a central focus across Christian media outlets today. The issues are shaping public discussions in churches, schools, and government policy across the United States. Faith leaders say questions about marriage, gender, and family life are promoting strong responses from both supporters and critics. Some Christian commentators emphasize the importance of religious liberty and the right to express faith in public life. Others call for greater respect and dialogue across differing viewpoints. These topics are often highlighted as the most urgent stories of the day, reflecting ongoing cultural and political tensions. Church leaders say believers are being encouraged to stay engaged, informed, and prayerful as debates continue. Meanwhile, media organizations are tracking developments closely as they unfold across courts, legislatures, and communities nationwide. In other news, a pro-life ministry is reporting a case involving detransition and what it describes as recovery through faith-based support. The organization says the individual initially pursued gender transition but later experienced regret and chose to reverse course. Ministry leaders say the person sought counseling, community support, and spiritual guidance through a Christian framework. Supporters of the ministry see the story as an example of how faith communities are becoming more involved in helping people who are reconsidering past medical decisions. Advocates for transgender rights, however, caution that detransition experiences vary widely and should not be generalized. The ministry emphasizes that its focus is on offering emotional, spiritual, and practical support for individuals seeking healing and direction. And turning overseas, Ethiopian Orthodox Christians are also facing ongoing violence and displacement. Churches have been affected by the conflict, which has led to renewed concern for international advocacy groups. Despite the challenges, church leaders say faith remains strong among Ethiopian Orthodox Christians who continue to pray and support one another in difficult circumstances. Thank you for watching His channel with a national update. I'm Elizabeth May.
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5: Welcome back to another edition of His Channel Live. We're here every Tuesday night, this time and station. It's great to spend this time with you. I'm your host, Dave Rolfe, and we're blessed tonight to have a good friend of mine who's a pastor at Calvary Chapel Costa Mesa. His name's Carl Westerlund, and it's a special time to be with him. For one thing, he just celebrated this last week 40 years in ministry, and so that's great. He's been at Calvary Chapel for about 21 years now, and Carl's main responsibility, although he has a lot of them, is that he founded and runs the Calvary Chapel School of the Ministry, and so it's Calvary Chapel's place to train people for ministry. So I really was excited for you to have a chance to get to know Carl a little bit, and we could talk about ministry. I know there are people out in the audience who maybe are wondering, you know, what's it like to be a pastor and what kind of training is involved? And then also maybe wondering yourself, am I called to the ministry? And so I think Carl's a great person to have here for this discussion. Carl, welcome to the program.
6: Well, it's so good to be here with you, Dave. Yes. It's
5: good to have you. Now, you pastored for many years before you finally started the School of Ministry, but let's go back. When did you feel God calling you to the ministry, and how'd you know that that was what God wanted?
6: Well, I don't know that I had a time where that occurred so dramatically. With me, if I may use the word, it evolved because while I was in high school, I developed a passion for the Word, and it grew out of that, and I had a real interest in missions, and I thought eventually that the Lord would probably take me to the mission field someplace. And so I progressed along life, went to college, and in college I found I could know more about the Bible if I knew Greek and Hebrew, so I went to seminary. Then I was thinking, my wife and I were planning to go to the mission field, but I thought I should have some pastoral experience first, and got in the pastorate, and I found this is my niche. I'm not one who fixes generators out in the wild, so it just kind of grew.
5: So you just started out thinking, well, who knows where this is going to take
6: right.
5: me, and found your niche.
6: Yeah.
5: Now, I know you went to Dallas Seminary, which has a great reputation as a conservative seminary and everything, but how'd you end up coming to Calvary Chapel, which is about the only place that degree doesn't mean much?
6: Well, I don't put that great a stock of degrees today, and so I think that figured into it. I pastored three wonderful churches and had a great time, and the Lord has just always put me in a good place. Mm-hmm. You know, it's been from good place to good place to good place. You hear all these horror stories. Well, I just don't have much of those. It's been good experiences.
5: When you were found yourself at Calvary Chapel, you weren't there for very long before you started getting the vision for a school of ministry. And how did that kind of develop in your thinking?
6: Well, it's interesting, Dave, how that really started, because I was pastoring a little mountain community east of San Diego called Julian. Mm-hmm. And a Calvary Chapel pastor down in Escondido at that time took me to a pastor's conference. It was 1979. And we were up in the mountains at Twin Peaks. And while I was there, there were all these young guys, because that's a different era. A lot of these guys are still around. They're just how many years old? Almost 30 years older now.
5: Yeah.
6: You know, so they were young. And it was at a time when a number of these were kind of dabbling in signs and wonders because they wanted to teach the word like Pastor Chuck, but they didn't have training. They didn't have background, maybe not the same aptitude. And here they were getting a quick fix. Something was happening. And I was kind of sad about that because I really felt we need to teach the word. And so as I drove down the mountain, I still know the spot. There was a spot where I had a sense the Lord speak to me. I haven't had many of these, that it was just this very, very, it wasn't audible, but it was like the Lord said, someday you're going to do something to train Calvary Chapel pastors.
5: Wow.
6: And so I got back home. I told my wife, Barbara, and she said, oh, that's interesting. You know, I thought maybe it would mean that I would teach a class someplace. And I checked a couple possibilities out where Calvary's were doing something in terms of training and nothing seemed to work. So I completely forgot about it. And then eventually we left Julian. We went to Grand Junction, Colorado, where I pastored for 3 years. And while we were there, the Lord just started impressing my wife and myself that we were supposed to be at Calvary Chapel. Mm-hmm. We had no connections. There was nothing. And we were in a good situation, a great church, a lot of young families. My wife was department chair of a large high school, English department chair of a large high school. Our boys were just going into high school. Not the time when you would think you would make any kind of move, but the Lord almost picked us up and said, you were supposed to be at Calvary Chapel. So we came out, no contacts, nothing. I went to see Pastor Chuck, and he talked to me for an hour, and he said, well, I'll see about putting you on pastoral staff. By the way, what's your name?
7: So, an hour is pretty long for an interview with Chuck.
6: I know.
7: I think mine went about 10 minutes.
6: I know. That's and so that's how we ended up where we are. Mm. And
7: all along, you had a sense that you wanted to do something
6: train. I didn't.
7: That had kind of gone by the wayside.
6: No, but what happened once I was here, Pastor Chuck, when I was first talking with him, said, well, the Lord showed him who should be on staff, and the Lord would tell them what they're supposed to do.
7: Yeah.
6: And so I think, okay. He did have me start what we called the Tuesday School, which you had done at one time years before. At Tuesday School, which was a layman's Bible training school. Mm-hmm. And up to that point, Chuck had been doing on Saturday nights with guys that were interested in ministry. He did what he called his school of ministry, which is where I took the name, because that's what Chuck was doing. He had the school of ministry on Saturday twice a month, and he's still teaching the same thing in the school of ministry that we do today.
7: Yeah.
6: So, but when I started this Tuesday school at Calvary, you learn a lot about what's going on by the grapevine more than by direct conversation. You know how that is.
7: Yep.
6: And so I heard by the grapevine that Chuck was giving up the school of ministry because Carl now had the Tuesday school, and so he didn't need to do it. And I'm thinking, well, that's not pastoral training, you know. And then the other thing that was happening in those days, Pastor Chuck would be at the door, and he would greet people, and guys would come out, and they would ask him about being a pastor and what they should do. Well, he'd say, go see Carl Westerlund. And so I started getting all these guys coming to me, and I'm thinking, what do I do? You know, what do I do with this? All the time, I'd completely forgotten about that other experience. I'd totally forgotten about it. So I thought, well, maybe we should start a school. We've got the Bible college, but that's not really pastoral training. We need to be something that would be kind of an alternative to a seminary, where they have a little more serious work and languages and theology and, you know, all these kind of things.
7: So what does the program look like today? How many students do you have? And what kind of classes are you teaching? What's the structure?
6: Today, what happened then, to finish that story, I thought, well, I should start a school. I started school. And then when we went to start was fall of 89, and I figured out, it was almost 10 years to the day that I heard that word where the Lord said, you're going to do something about pastoral training.
7: Wow.
6: So it was a very remarkable thing. So the program, we try to do all those things that pastors need to do, mm-hmm. you know, and develop their skills and gifts in that area. we're very focused on teaching the word. So a lot of what we do is equipping guys to do that. And so we teach them, you know, how to speak. We teach them some counseling stuff, administrative stuff, you know, just the basic components of ministry. And for many guys, it helps them sort out whether they should be in ministry. Yeah. Some go through it and they say, well, it's not for me. Hmm. This is valuable training. And they use it, even going back, and they're active laymen and get involved in many ways, but they are not necessarily pastors.
7: So it's kind of it gives guys a chance to delve into what pastors do and then
6: exactly.
7: just see if that's really for them. And you don't feel like you've failed. I guess it's you've succeeded if someone spends 2 years and learns that this isn't what they're supposed to do
6: well,
7: with the rest of their life.
6: It's really, our program is very intense, mm-hmm. as you know.
7: Yeah.
6: You know what we do. And for so many, they just develop life skills. They just grow in the Lord. Mm-hmm. They grow in life. They learn time management, just a lot of skills. And many of our guys are very mature in the program.
7: Yeah.
6: So they're rubbing shoulders with guys who are really intensely committed to Jesus Christ. And they have a maturity about them. And so when you put some young guys in that, they grow rapidly, you know, just because today, you know, we've got a lot of them are even university graduates. Mm-hmm.
7: But you don't require any previous education.
6: I always deliberately try to get a couple guys that haven't finished high school, but that look promising because I don't want to become elitist with the whole thing. And yeah. so we'll take them and give them a chance. And I've structured the whole program so everyone can operate on the level where they're at. You know, mm-hmm. if they have more, no one, I haven't had anyone say they didn't feel challenged.
7: Now, do you turn some people down who are just obviously not called? What kind of criteria would you use?
6: We look at the criteria there in Titus and Timothy. You know, mm-hmm. they need to have character. They need to have some of these things, spiritual aptitude. And so, yeah. So, we haven't taken in everybody. But
7: have you seen the program kind of develop in a particular direction since it started? Has God directed it to make some significant changes, or is it pretty similar to
6: it is
7: where
6: in
7: it
6: many
7: started?
6: Ways very similar. I'm amazed how similar the curriculum is, very almost mm-hmm. the same. It's just fine-tuned here and there. And a lot of it depends on who is available to teach. You know, that will, if I get someone who's...
7: How do you find teachers? Because it's a rough time
6: Right now, they're mainly our staff.
7: Mm-hmm.
6: And fortunately, I've been given guys who, with background, even strong academic backgrounds. Mm-hmm. And it's just kind of worked, though I haven't sought it. So I now have three other fellows assisting me. I have Doug Hamp and... Baron Harris and John Schubick, and so
7: who all have some education behind
6: them.
7: They all
6: have
7: so that
6: a good, strong educational background.
7: Now, the stereotypical Calvary Chapel pastor for so long was someone who just kind of stumbled into it, and you know that you hear the stories like Greg Laurie, where he just showed up at a baptism and it was already over, so he started preaching. And you know, we saw so many guys who God used without really any kind of preparation at all. And is it a different world or a different church now where really that doesn't work, or is that just rare?
6: I don't appreciate that, because a lot of these guys are just very gifted, mm-hmm. and they're diligent students on their own. They're self-taught.
7: Yeah.
6: You know, you can learn being a self-taught student, and they've done a good job of that. I mean, some of these pastors I really respect just for what they have acquired. They've developed good libraries, and they've developed discipline and study, and they're able to pick it up. I think that's especially because of the style of teaching that we do, the simplicity of it, the teaching verse by verse. You know, I think today we need to refine that with some of these guys. Skip Heisek talks about those who read and ramble, you know, where you just read a verse and say whatever comes to your mind. Well, that's not really teaching the text.
7: Yeah.
6: You need to know what the text is about. And so we kind of work on thinking that through a little. So there's a little.
7: Do you worry about pastors being out there who really shouldn't be pastors, or do you think the market kind of takes care of that.
6: Well, I think God takes care of it.
7: Yeah.
6: You know, because one thing I say is I try to keep guys from making mistakes. You know, so many, because you just, and I spend a lot of time these days talking to pastors. I get all these pastors, some days it's back to back. Yesterday, I had just one pastor after another. I mean, several, some were alumni, not all, but a lot of alumni, and talking to them about their ministries and what they're going and the issues and whatever. And it helps if they have some training so they don't make some guys go away very wounded from ministry. Mm-hmm. You know, they've been in ministry.
7: Yeah, I've seen a lot of guys who really try, put their heart into it, and it doesn't go the way they felt, and they're really, they're never the same kind of from it. Just,
6: and one thing we have is I have a succession of pastors come in who tell their stories, and it's amazing the common denominators of the stories. They all have elders who give them a bad time. They have people who, you know, do bad things financially. They have all, and the stories have some real parallels in them. They just,
7: how do you, you know, there are things like every pastor has stories about, oh, the nightmares of elders. And yet elders are guys who, you know, God has called and they're part of the church and everything. So how do you deal with a guy who talks to you and is complaining about his elders, or he feels like, you know, he just wants to get rid of them and just run the church by himself.
6: Well, I don't encounter that because we talk a lot in school of ministry about servant leadership. Mm-hmm. So that's basic, and they've been oriented towards that frame of. So I do not in really, at least from our alumni, I really don't run much into that, guys who just want to be the autocratic ruler in the situation, because they know that I don't agree with that.
7: Right.
6: And so, but a lot of times, usually their problems are very real.
7: Yeah.
6: You know, I mean, it's not, and I listen.
7: Yeah.
6: You know, that's a lot of what I do is just listen. They need, because they need sometimes someone outside their situation that they can talk to it about.
7: And do you think because you have been a pastor for so many years, that helps? I mean, do you ever hear a new story, or is it mostly just,
6: there's a lot of variants, you know, there are certain, I haven't really thought, but I think you could put down some major themes there that run through it.
7: What are some of the mistakes that pastors make that you see that you warn your students against them over and over again, but, you know, even all that you talk about, they still have to go out there and do it? Or there's some errors that just jump out in
6: terms sometimes of, because they don't have many people to work with, they put people into leadership too soon, you know, that are really not, and those, some of those turn around and bite them.
7: Yeah.
6: You know, you get that kind of situation. Sometimes they spread themselves too thin, trying to, they try to play big church when they're small church, you know, it's a different animal.
7: Yeah.
6: And you need to learn, I think the guys need to learn to enjoy what they have, not what they don't have.
7: Yeah.
6: You know, and if you could appreciate it, there's something special about having a small group of people that really know each other, you know? I mean, at times it gets difficult because then those people know each other so well that they start, you know, rubbing against each other. But it can be a wonderful experience.
7: And so you try to make guys feel like the goal isn't to be like a mega pastor, but the goal is just to love people.
6: You just love people and teach the word. We have a real strong emphasis on teaching the word.
7: What are some of the things that a little church can do that is a point in their favor that a big church really has difficulty doing?
6: Well, I think the
7: doing?
6: Intimacy of relationships. Mm-hmm. And they're really there for each other. I think in our society today, a lot of people are looking for a place to belong. And in the small church where they really know each other, they can have that.
7: Mm-hmm.
6: And even they can be much more interactional in terms of even as they work through the word. You know, they can have times when they just talk about it and everybody knows everybody. A lot of it has to do with the intimacy of relationship.
7: Yeah. Don't we sometimes send a message to people that success equals numbers,
6: that
7: if the numbers aren't there?
6: I think we really do.
7: Yeah.
6: And I think that's unfortunate because I don't think that's God's standard.
7: Yeah.
6: You know, some of the most significant works have been done with in little places with little groups of people who, and sometimes the Holy Spirit can move in those groups and it can just be an exciting place to be.
7: Yeah.
6: You know, so.
7: Now, how do you deal with pastors who abuse power, church discipline, and things like that? If a pastor gets out of line, I mean, usually we talk about a pastor, you know, defaulting himself because he gets caught in some sort of sexual activity. But when you look at the other qualifications of an elder, there are a whole lot of ways that you can fall. And how do you warn the students against that? And that tendency to get a bunker mentality and to take control and to become just a tyrant over the people. And you start thinking that it's all for you. Seems like there's, you know, that's almost a natural development when people are in the ministry and it starts to grow and they get a lot of strokes. How do you deal with that up front so you can avoid those kinds of character flaws later?
6: Well, a lot of times there's not a whole lot you can do, you know, I mean, that I can do with them, but except warn them. And we talk, I think, emphasizing that we serve. We're not there for our glory. We're there for God's glory.
7: Mm-hmm.
6: And we want him to be honored. And if we begin heaping up the pile for ourselves, then he's not going to get it. And usually the thing self-destructs anyway.
7: Mm-hmm.
6: You know, I mean, especially if you've got healthy people.
7: Yeah.
6: That's one reason why when you're teaching people the Word of God, that you're less likely to get into the kind of situation where that can really happen.
7: Mm-hmm.
6: You know, where they can become the tyrant. And
7: so well-taught people will keep a pastor honest.
6: I think so.
7: In a lot of ways.
6: I think so.
7: Yeah, that's important. Yeah. How about church government? I'm sure you have to deal with that a lot as you're helping guys start churches and things like that. And you have some who emphasize, you know, elder-led churches and other, you know, the so-called Moses model of leadership that sometimes people assume is kind of a Calvary thing, or, you know, different hierarchical forms of government. How do you approach that, and what are the pluses and minuses to look out for in those models?
6: Well, some of those who are listening may not understand what you're talking about.
7: Okay.
6: There in terms of how our structure may be different than some other structures, because you basically have three primary forms of government. You have the congregational, which is very democratic, and then you have the more Presbyterian type style, which is an elder-led, and then you have the Episcopal style, which is a man governing over. And we tend to be in the Episcopal style in terms of a man leading. And having been in the other forms of government, all the other forms, I'm so glad I am where I am today. But I think some people get the wrong idea. I think it's a New Testament structure rather than the Moses model.
7: Mm-hmm.
6: And I think we should emphasize New Testament church government.
7: Mm-hmm.
6: And the way I see church government that's different than much of what we see so often with these other forms is we've got to remember how the churches were run back in New Testament times.
7: Yes.
6: They were essentially house churches. And I don't think that because they were house churches then that it means that we have to do house churches. But that's the structure we're talking about. Each house church had an elder. So there is a plurality of elders, but it's not an elder board where they all come together and make a decision on should we paint the church.
7: Right.
6: You know, it wasn't that kind of thing at all. Each elder had a responsibility and his little flock. In fact, Peter even uses the word there for flock to describe his responsibility. And so we have these elders functioning there with their, now we just have larger flocks. We've got cars so we can drive and be together. And I have no problem with that. You know, it's just that how do we make that work when we have that change in, and it's interesting, even from the earliest days, you know, John was kind of the chief elder in Ephesus, and you know, they were different ones that had a city they kind of watched over a number of these flocks, and they had some kind of special role. We don't know quite how they functioned. Did they have their own little flock, but everyone respected them? However that worked. Yeah. But I think it's largely, when we look at church structure, it's not an elder board, mm-hmm. and it's certainly not the congregation getting together and vote on every little thing. If you want a boring meeting, go to a congregational meeting where they're voting on everything.
7: When I was a kid, our church did that, and yeah. it was less than boring at times. It was got pretty fighting fundamentalists.
6: Yeah, they got heated, and yes. And
7: so you'd see what most, and I mean, there are Calvaries that are congregational, there are Calvaries that are Presbyterian, but essentially what a pastor-led church,
6: pastor's
7: you would
6: authority.
7: See it as Episcopal.
6: My approach to history is that history revolves around men who are leaders.
7: Mm-hmm.
6: It's not a, there's not a crowd here, not a committee there that makes history. You can go through history, and usually it's the one who's the ruler or the general or whatever. And I think as you go through the Bible, we find that there are key men. You get a Abraham, and you get a David, and you get certain of the prophets that were really remarkable men. And
7: I think even today, no matter what kind of church government a church has, if there's a pastor who's a real leader, he can say that he has an elders board, but in reality,
6: he's the leader. And even
7: he's
6: a Democrat,
7: lead the church.
6: Many of the good Baptist churches, mm-hmm. and I pastored in a Baptist church, those strong Baptist churches have strong leaders,
7: yep.
6: and they make the church, and they go through the formalities and ceremonies of being congregational. But when all is said and done, the pastor rules.
7: So what happens when the pastor goes bad at the guy at the top?
6: Well, there needs to be something structured there for accountability. Purposes.
7: And how do you usually advise? I mean, I know you've helped a lot of guys start churches.
6: Yeah, how many boards?
7: I don't know
6: how many
7: boards
6: am I on right now?
7: But
6: and we're on some together.
7: I know. But how do you advise a structure to be set up that kind of foresees that and deals with it ahead of time? So
6: I think one ideal is to have an advisory board that's outside of the church, usually of pastors or whatever, that you can fall back on. Who are not going to be emotionally caught up in whatever's going on, and they can the Constitution is structured in such a way that they can step in and advise that situation.
7: And hopefully rectify the situation rather than just decide. A lot of times it's already so late by the time anyone gets involved that it's just a question of how do we get this guy out of here rather than how do we reprove him and deal with him.
6: Yeah.
7: And again, I think it's ironic that most of the qualifications for an elder, we don't even talk about for a pastor. And it's basically, if he doesn't get caught cheating on his wife, we leave it go. But I think also even the adultery thing sometimes where, you have other, all those qualifications, you might do it once or twice or something like that. And it's just hard to sort all that through.
6: Yeah.
7: So you think basically having a collection of other pastors that are
6: someone that
7: respected.
6: Can be in an advisory. Some of the boards we're on, we are the board, but ideally the board should be over time. This is startup we're talking about.
7: Yeah.
6: But in time they should have their own board, but they can still have an advisory board outside that they can fall back on.
7: Mm-hmm.
6: The board may need someone to talk to. The pastor certainly needs someone to talk to. And that's outside of the situation.
7: How about for the people in the church? What can we do so that people who feel like, there's something wrong here, what kind of chain of command or chain of counsel or opportunities can we give them?
6: If there's this advisory board, they certainly can go to the advisory board. And Calvary has a structure there where there are places that they can go. Some make it sound like that, this guy has total authority there and he can do what he wants and no one's going to pay any attention, but that's not true. And it is dealt with.
7: Yeah.
6: I've watched time after time things being dealt with. And
7: every pastor has, you hear stories about, my pastor's really messed up and everything. And yet I could give you the names of people who would say that about me because I didn't do something that they wanted me to do or whatever. So it helps to have someone who can kind of listen to that and mm-hmm. work their way through it.
6: Sure.
7: So, what would you, now, well, let's just do this. We have about a minute before the break. Okay. How would people get a hold of you, Carl, if they're interested in checking into the School of Ministry and getting more information about it? What's the best way they could contact you?
6: Well, probably the easiest way.

0: ministry.
1: Yeah. Great. So people can contact you, and you don't mind them just calling out?
0: No, we call.
1: Asking for questions.
0: No,
1: great.
0: They call me. They call the other guys that I'm working with. We try to field all the calls.
1: Great. Well, we're coming up to a break now. So if everyone will hang on, there's going to be some short messages, and I'll be back with Carl Westerlund for the second half of our program. So stick with us.
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1: Hi, welcome back to the second half of this edition of His Channel Live. I'm your host, Dave Rolfe, and we've been talking with Pastor Carl Westerlund, who's a pastor at Calvary Chapel Costa Mesa, and he's the director of the School of Ministry there. It's just been the first half hour went by really fast, and so we just want to get into talking more about church and training for church. So, Carl, again, if someone thinks they're feeling God's call to the ministry, what's a good first step? How do you deal with that? Are there ways to find out by the process of elimination if, you know, that's not it? 'Cause I think a lot of guys, when they get really focused on the Lord, they begin to assume, oh, I guess I'm supposed to be a pastor, like as if that's the most spiritual thing you can do. But what kind of counsel would you give to guys who are just starting to think they feel that call?
0: I would say start doing whatever the Lord gives into your hand to do. If it's setting up chairs, you set up chairs. You just start doing, and the Lord has a way of raising guys up who are faithful. Mm-hmm. One of our major stresses in school of ministry is faithfulness. I mean, that is, I give a lecture on faithfulness in the orientation, because that's what we're looking for. I believe so much of ministry has to be a matter of character and integrity, mm-hmm. and faithfulness is part of the integrity of character.
1: And do you see that character? I mean, I know as a Christian, we hope we all grow in character and integrity, but do you try to identify that early on, or do you just encourage guys to live that way and to try to live an honest life and to serve?
0: Well, before they come to school, of course. Mm-hmm. You know, I mean, it is just being faithful in little things, and that will be recognized by leadership. Mm-hmm. I mean, to me, it's one of the best paths to leadership is that consistently showing up. I always say a good test of someone's integrity of character is if they show up on time. Mm-hmm. You know, it seems like people kind of fall into three classes. There are those who show up early to see what needs to be done, and they get that done. There are those who just slide in at the last minute so they can participate. And then there are those who get there eventually, you know. I mean, and it's the kind that you want to look for leadership are those in that first category that would do what needs to do to make it happen.
1: Now, transfer that into when they're pastoring churches. Do you think it's important for church to start on time? A lot of times they don't. Is that not a big deal in our society? How do you see it?
0: Both you and I have been behind the stage there with Pastor Chuck on Sunday morning, where he is looking at his satellite-oriented watch, and he watches the second hand come up. And when the second hand comes up, we're on.
1: Yeah, you could set your watch to when Chuck hits the pulpit. So.
0: Sometimes I have, because I don't have a watch as good as his watch. So I can adjust my watch then as we walk out on the platform to have it set right.
1: Yeah.
0: And so and I think that shows a lot about character. I think that's one way that we express love. We care enough to see that things are run well for them and not just sloppy.
1: Yeah.
0: You know, I do not think sloppiness reflects well on the Lord Jesus. Mm. You know,
1: how do you feel about music in the church? You've seen a lot over the years, and how important is it for a pastor who's starting a church or something to have someone who can lead worship? And what kinds of styles should be considered? And what are the things that you teach concerning the

0: relationship of music and worship in the church?
1: Well, music obviously is a very important component part in music today in our culture. We have the music worship wars that go on because there are those who have their own preferences. I think it's important for people to be willing to lay down their own preferences that others might be blessed. Mm-hmm. You know, that's a mark of maturity. It's a mark of immaturity to say, I've got to have the style I like best.
0: Yeah.
1: You know, that does not speak well of a person's spiritual maturity. Mm-hmm. And so I think we can approach it from that standpoint. But there are a number of styles. I think, and our culture is different today. And the way, and one way in which the culture is different is that there are different peer groups that are so clearly defined, you know, that so much of what we do at Calvary Chapel is really baby boomer oriented.
0: Mm-hmm.
1: You know, it's not the contemporary generation. And I've been on a kick where I think we need to be doing something with the new generation.
0: Mm-hmm.
1: And
0: how do you reach, maintain a cross-generational emphasis of ministry so that you're not just old people or you're not just young people? And how can you appeal to a broad spectrum?
1: I think that's very difficult, and I don't know that we have to.
0: Mm-hmm.
1: I'm more inclined today, and I've been having a growing feeling along this way, that we continually need to start new churches for new generations and just allow them to express things their way. So often what's happened in the church is the older generation has always controlled things because they control the money. Yeah. You know, so everything, even though the style of worship music is oriented towards the older, whatever group you're in,
0: yeah,
1: the older group that's there. You know, it's not necessarily elderly people, but there's a difference between the baby boomer generation and those that are younger today. And I think my feeling in this, and I think we really... Am I saying this in public?
0: Oh, no one watches.
1: They're all watching the Republican convention.
0: That's
1: tonight,
0: right.
1: So they, no one's hearing what I'm saying here. But I think we need to seriously think about starting a younger churches geared towards a younger population.
0: Hmm.
1: And it isn't sometimes so it can have all of our values, and I think it's especially that we maintain a value of teaching the word.
0: Mm-hmm.
1: Can teach the word. It's not that. I think the new generation needs to feel that they have ownership,
0: yeah,
1: of their church. It's not a tagged on ministry,
0: mm-hmm,
1: to the older people's ministry. You know, we're going to start a young adult group.
0: Yeah.
1: You know, it's got to be their own group.
0: Mm-hmm.
1: You know, I think that's, and they can get excited then, and they will go out and reach their generation.
0: So it's about releasing younger people to go do ministry.
1: I think we want to release them.
0: What are some of the things that we do that discourage that? Do you think there are things in the church that cause younger people to just not have the heart to do that or the enthusiasm?
1: Well, I think if they feel that they are being controlled and they're not allowed to express themselves, there are some ways in which this new generation, and I think we need to let them find their own way in this.
0: Mm-hmm.
1: This new generation is different. It's, and even a lot of their music is not that different.
0: Mm-hmm.
1: It's really slicing it pretty fine if you say their music is that different from, and it's not necessarily that it's louder.
0: You right.
1: know? I mean, it's not, a lot of the contemporary Christian music, there's a upbeat and there's enthusiasm and a zeal with it. There's that aspect to it, but it's not necessarily the loud.
0: Mm-hmm.
1: And of course, you know, as I understand why the loudness bothers the older people. Do you know why that is?
0: No.
1: Well, as I understand, I always thought it was that these young people, they just hadn't had their hearing ruined yet. So, but as I was reading, doing some reading on this from a medical perspective, and it says that as people get older, the bones and all in their ear calcify.
0: Hmm.
1: And so they don't have the flexibility that they once did. And so the louder music is much more obnoxious to them.
0: Yeah.
1: Because their ears are not geared to
0: Interesting. So you wouldn't, somebody who who's, say, you know, in their 50s or 60s, pastoring a church, you wouldn't recommend them to accommodate youth within their church. You would recommend them to really encourage.
1: I think they should do both.
0: Uh-huh.
1: I think they should do both. They should do whatever they can with whoever God gives to them, and they try to minister to them. Mm-hmm. You know, I mean,
0: but recognizing that different methods are going to appeal to different
1: people. And, you know,
0: people.
1: Sometimes they can have a ministry to the younger generation. Mm-hmm. I was talking to a pastor a week ago who, I say, he's got some really kind of post-high school kids, and then there's kind of a gap, and then he's got these older. I said, go to a coffee shop. Take some of these kids that are, and every week at the same time, just sit there in the coffee shop with them and just have an informal, not even a regular study, but you just sit there and interact with them about what you've been teaching and preaching, and because many of these need a father figure,
0: mm-hmm.
1: you know? They haven't had a good father figure. And so they gravitate. You can't be just like them.
0: Yeah.
1: You know, you've got to be what you are, and we're at the stage of life God has put you, but there's a role that can be respected in that, and they can draw in others, you know, into that kind of a situation.
0: So if you were today, if you were pastoring a church, you know, you and I are in the boat where if we don't learn to connect with younger people, we aren't going to have anyone left to connect to. But, you know, would you try to get young guys started in ministry and give them opportunities in the pulpit?
1: I would do everything. Just, you know, I mean, just whatever we can do. I would be very conscious of the younger crowd there. You know, mm-hmm. I wouldn't necessarily try if most of your church's people are in their 50s, you know, I wouldn't try to make it a youth service.
0: Yeah.
1: You know, I mean, that's not. All we're going to do is alienate them too.
0: Mm-hmm.
1: You know, then we have nobody,
0: yeah.
1: You know. So we try to find ways, maybe allow them to do their own thing. Maybe they can do their own Saturday night service. Mm-hmm. Maybe they can do whatever, you know. But we got to love them. You know,
0: yeah.
1: I think that love will go a long ways
0: yep.
1: if they know that we really love them, you know.
0: Now, in dealing with the idea of a changing generation and methodologies and everything, it's become kind of a hot button issue, the emergent church movement. And really what they're saying, a lot of these people, is kind of what you're saying. Where, you know, what's the upside of what you see in that, that people are looking to be creative and to reach out to more? And what's the upside of it? And what's, as old guys, what should be our cautionary mm-hmm. note to these young people who are really trying to do it differently and be open to the Spirit?
1: Well, of course, the emerging church is such a nebulous thing that when you talk about the emerging church, what are you talking about? You almost have to take it case by case.
0: Yeah.
1: Because if you get into those where their thinking is really what you would call abstract.
0: Mm-hmm.
1: I mean, many people don't even know the terminology that goes with all of this kind of thing, but the words don't really mean anything. And, you know, if you're dealing with that, which is the more extreme form, I don't see any hope there.
0: Yeah.
1: You know, I mean, there's not, how can that become in any way become a constructive thing?
0: Mm-hmm.
1: Now you have those who like the ambience of the emerging church. They like to be a little more creative. And I think our younger generation is doing that, and there's some things I like.
0: Yeah,
1: you know, I like a creativity. You know, I mean, some of us are kind of dull. You know, and why not
0: yeah.
1: give them a chance to splash some paint around and hang a banner, and you know,
0: get a little artsy and everything.
1: Little artsy, and
0: what's the bottom line of it? The Word of God.
1: I think the basic thing is we need to be communicating the truth of God, because I think my feeling is that faith is very word based. Faith is not a feeling. Faith is hearing God speak, and then we respond with attitudes of dependence upon Him and actions of obedience to Him. And so in order to do this, we've got to have God speaking. And I believe the primary way that God speaks to us is through His Word. So people need to know the Word. It gives them something to believe. And so some get all caught up in the aesthetics of whatever, and, oh, this is fun, this is different, but they miss the boat mm-hmm. because they have nothing to believe.
0: Yeah.
1: And they're sharing their ignorance with each other, and it's...
0: But if somebody believes the Bible and is trying to teach scriptural truth, then you give them a lot of leeway in terms of exactly how they pull that off.
1: I think with a new generation, we've got to cut them loose and let them explore some things. They tend to be very techie.
0: Yeah.
1: You know, much more techie than those who are just older than we are. You know, yeah. I mean, you are very techie. You're the ultimate techie. But this younger, I mean, they've grown up with it. You know, they don't know anything different. That's how they communicate. Yep. You know, they text message.
0: And obviously people who are watching us are watching on the internet. So all over world are able to do that.
1: They're a little more techie, but I think we should explore. Maybe I better quit here.
0: We won't tell.
1: Well, I think, you know, today, here's another radical thought. Mm-hmm. How do you get me talking all this radical stuff? Maybe I won't have a job next week.
0: We'll burn the tape.
1: I find today that many people are getting the word by techie means. Mm-hmm. iPod is especially coming on strong today. And I know myself. Yeah. I listen to 4, 5, 6 messages a week while I'm at the gym, I'm out in the yard, out in the patio working.
0: And isn't it amazing the podcast that you can subscribe to and just hear the best teaching out there and get it for free?
1: And I find that a lot of people, that's where they're getting their Bible content today. Mm-hmm. They're not getting it by coming and sitting in an auditorium.
0: Yeah.
1: And that's so radical.
0: Yep.
1: It's heresy. But what they are missing by doing that is the koinonia, that kind of fellowship. They need to be related to a body of believers. Mm-hmm. And so how do we, and I'm not going to just disparage the techie means of getting the word. I think mm-hmm. it's great because I'm doing it myself, you know?
0: And there are some people who fellowship online with people they've never seen, and it's just a different world that way. I've heard of some online churches that, there is that fellowship.
1: But it isn't really.
0: You know, it's not quite the same.
1: I think you need face-to-face communication because there is something always in church, there's something of a facade, you know, anyway.
0: Yeah.
1: But when you're removed geographically from each other, you're able to perpetuate that.
0: True.
1: Even more so.
0: Now, a larger church makes it a little more difficult to get that real fellowship. But does that happen mainly by having different smaller groups church and home fellowships?
1: I tell people, you know, because so many people I've talked to, you know, it's a big church, you know. We have churches within the church, and these smaller fellowships are your real church. And, mm-hmm. and I'm real big on home fellowships. You know, that's where I think one of the best places to have that kind of network and all.
0: Because if someone comes and just sits in the church, watches the screen, and then leaves without having that fellowship, they're really not getting church experience.
1: That's right. They've got to. And one thing I'm experimenting with right now, you need me to tell everything here. One thing I'm experimenting with now is I've got a group of people I'm meeting with monthly. And what we're doing is we're taking Chuck's, 7,000, 8,000 series, which was mm-hmm. the series where he was most in-depth in his Bible teaching.
0: Right, 7, 8 years through the Bible.
1: Right. And so what we do is they all have MP3s with a couple of books of the Bible on it. And each session, they listen to Chuck's teaching mm-hmm. before they come.
0: Hmm.
1: Because what he does largely there is interpretation.
0: Yes.
1: You know, he gives a good, solid interpretation of the passage. And so what we do when we come together with a group is we talk application. Mm-hmm. And so here you have the best of all worlds. They get that interpretation where they're just got to process it. And I think sometimes by listening to a message twice on an MP3, they can get more than just hearing it once sitting in an auditorium.
0: Yeah, no doubt about it. You know?
1: And so, but they need to figure out how to apply that,
0: yep.
1: you know, they and make it real in their lives. You know, I started our support groups here at Calvary.
0: Yes.
1: And what I really found is we had people in leadership in that, in our groups there, who had been in Calvary from the tent days.
0: Mm-hmm.
1: But there was such a disconnect between what they heard in their in the auditorium and what they were applying in their lives.
0: Mm-hmm.
1: They just couldn't figure out how to make it work.
0: Yeah.
1: So you need to sit down and talk about how we're going to apply this, how we're going
0: to
1: make
0: like
1: it work.
0: Your support groups, what are some of the special needs that you deal with in some of those groups?
1: Well, I haven't been, I passed the torch some years ago, but we did everything, and they still do,
0: mm-hmm.
1: Divorce and separation, we had sexual abuse, and we have bereavement, and we have caregivers, and we have just all kinds of issues where people can come together and, okay, how do we apply the word to this issue?
0: Great.
1: You know? And so
0: taking what they're taught every week and just putting it into application.
1: Well, I think they need an interactional setting really to do that.
0: Now, that kind of brings me to another question I wanted to ask you concerning your School of Ministry students. Today in seminaries, one of the big buzzwords is spiritual formation. And it's, you know, obviously Dallas Willard and people like that have had a big influence. But it's the idea that seminaries are discovering that we're not teaching these people actually how to walk with God and how to get in touch with Him. And so is that something that you put an emphasis on, or is that, you know, how do we keep from just giving academic knowledge and not teaching people how to spend time with the Lord or be a godly person?
1: Well, I think there was a movement back in the 1600s, 1700s called the Pietistic Movement.
0: Mm-hmm.
1: And in church history, it was very interesting to watch them. And we are impacted by that movement today in mm-hmm. our Christian circles. They were reacting against Scholasticism, where things had become so intellectual that they'd lost the dynamic of the spiritual life. Mm-hmm. So we go back and we start working with prayer and applying the word to God, getting into the word for ourselves rather than just someone talk to us about it, you know, all those kind of things. And I try to be, I love the Pietists. Now, they really got wacko at times, you know.
0: Yeah.
1: But I love the Pietistic attitude where there's an experiential dimension to the Christian life.
0: Mm-hmm.
1: And I think that's part of what happens in the school, because these guys develop such a close relationship to each other that they're praying with each other and for each other, and they're sharing in the word together. And to me, it becomes a very natural thing.
0: Mm-hmm.
1: And I do a class in spiritual formation.
0: Oh, you do?
1: Well, only my approach to it is I take key passages in the scripture and I work through them verse by verse
0: mm-hmm.
1: that deal with the Christian life and the Holy Spirit and ministry there. What does it mean to be filled with the Spirit? How do we walk by the Spirit? And all of those.
0: That's great. Well, boy, we're out of time already,
1: just like
0: Carl.
1: That.
0: So it happens really fast. But thanks so much for coming on.
1: Well,
0: it gives
1: I just
0: people
1: enjoyed
0: a lot
1: it.
0: To think
1: yes.
0: about. And it was just, it's fun. We haven't had a chance to
1: yes,
0: sit down
1: right.
0: and talk for an hour for
1: yes,
0: quite a while.
1: Right.
0: So it was a blessing
1: yes.
0: having you on here. And
1: well, I thank you for having me. Yes.
0: Great. And again, to everyone who's out there watching, thanks for tuning in to this program and spending this time with us, and encourage you to tune in again next week. Come back and you'll see more of His Channel Live, and may God just richly bless you.
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7: We need God back in America. 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
11: And we're handing out prayer cards to help get people closer to Christ.
12: I'm looking forward to just revival here at Awake D.C. I'm so excited to just experience the presence of God.
13: We've been praying fervently for 15 years for revival in this area. I'm so glad that God's given us this opportunity that Michael is coming here with Awake DC.
14: I do appreciate Dr. Michael Youssef for getting the word out.
15: That's why I think it's fantastic that he's doing this Awake tour. He is such an inspiring pastor. His messages are fantastic, and it's the kind of message that people need to hear outside of just Atlanta.
6: Thank you. Thank you. Thank you very much. Thank you. Thank you very much. So good to be in Washington, D.C. What a great honor and a privilege for me to be here in our second Great Awakening campaign. You know, we started with a burden. We wanted people to covenant with us to pray on a daily basis for God to bring a third great awakening in America. I have been a student of history of the great awakenings. I had the privilege of sitting at the feet of the great authority. Billy Graham called him the greatest authority on the history of revivals in the world, Dr. J. Edwin Orr. He went to be with the Lord now, but back in 77, I had the joy of sitting at his feet, and my heart was burning. And I've been praying ever since that God, in His timing, would start a third great awakening. But I became aware of the fact that the third great awakening will not come, just like the first and the second, without God's people, without the Church of Jesus Christ, without the Bride of Christ being in a state of revival. And the only way to be in a state of revival is to come clean with God and to be awake ourselves so that we pray for a third great awakening. There may be in this group of people the next D.L. Moody or the next Jonathan Edwards. We just pray that somebody here today that God will speak to and be that person who brings the great awakening. And so I'm waiting for the Lord either to come back or send us a great awakening. Which one? Either way, I'm happy. And so I really want to get serious with you today, because you hear a lot in social media, a lot of talk about the end times, that we're living in the end times. I pray so. No matter what or how it takes place, Jesus tells us in Matthew 25, and this is where I go. Rather than listen to people, I even listen to myself, I listen to the Word of God. I have no authority other than what's in the Word of God. And so in Matthew 25, our Lord Jesus Christ tells us there are many professing Christians who are going to be taken by surprise when that great day comes. And so that's why tonight, I believe with all my heart, it could be the most crucial night for someone here today. Wherever I hear so much chatter about the end times, as I said, I go to the Word of God. And Jesus issues an ominous warning about his return in Matthew 24. So please ask yourself today, ask yourself as you listen to the Word of God again, am I truly, truly eternally saved? Or am I going through the motions of being a Christian? Ask yourself, am I living for Christ or am I faking it? Am I truly surrendered my life and living for Christ as my only Savior and Lord, or am I putting one foot in each camp? So in Matthew 25, our Lord Jesus, after giving us this very, very serious warning in chapter 24, he gives us six signs. He called them the labor pains. Our Lord called them the labor pains that are going to be taking place prior to the return of Christ. Then he immediately goes on to give us a story to illustrate the difference between those who truly are awake and ready for the return of Christ and those who are not. You see, the difference between those who truly surrendered to him and those who pretend to be Christians. The parable is so incredible to me because he tells us about 10 young women, 10 virgins. He tells us this parable. In it, the Lord Jesus gives us basically a litmus test. It's a self-administered test. Not somebody else can administer a test to you. Nobody can administer a test to me. It is self-administered. This test will tell you if you're truly an awakened believer or have you gone to sleep. Did you push the snooze button in your spiritual walk? This test will reveal to you where you stand on that day of judgment. Where will you be and what will you say to the Savior, which seem to be, as I said, closer and closer every day? This test will tell you if you are prepared to meet Jesus as your Redeemer, your Savior, and your friend, or as your judge. There can be no mistake about it. Every one of us are going to face the Lord one day. In fact, I tell my congregation all the time, I live for one purpose, and that is the audience of one. Now, you can face him as your Redeemer and friend, or you can face him as judge. And today, you can be absolutely sure when you walk out of these doors where you stand. Our Lord Jesus Christ is saying here in Matthew 25 about these 10 young women. They were supposed to be part of a wedding party. Five of them were prepared for the groom to come and five were not. And Jesus is telling us about the tragedy of those who are look-alike Christians, the tragedy of those who are merely professing Christians, the tragedy of those who are confessing one thing with their lips, but they're living another way with their life, the tragedy of those who confuse church membership with being awake in the faith and awaiting for Jesus. The statistics are telling us that 60% of American Christians believe that there are other ways to heaven other than Jesus. 60%. Perhaps there's some of you here today who have bought into that lie. But do you know what that means to say that there are other ways to heaven, there are other ways to eternity other than the Lord Jesus Christ who shed his blood on the cross of Calvary? Do you know what that means? They are calling Jesus, who said, I am the way, the truth, and the life, to be a liar. Those who claim to be Christians and think there are many ways to God, there are many ways to heaven, they're part of that great falling away. And so that is why today I am here passionately with one message for anyone at the sound of my voice to examine themselves. Are you in the faith? Today, I plead with you to answer the question one way or the other. What question? Am I spiritually awake and prepared for the Lord Jesus to return to be my Savior, Redeemer, or not? Am I living and serving Him, or am I faking it somehow? Back to the parable of the 10 young women, Matthew 25. 10 young women, they were all expecting to be part of the wedding. All probably claim to be Christians. And I can tell you with absolute certainty that this parable is so realistic in its details. It is so poignant in its application. It is so profound in its teaching that I pray to God that He would imprint it on the cortex of our minds and hearts. 10 young women, they were supposed to be part of that wedding. 5 of the 10 were wise and 5 were foolish. By the way, there's a reason why they're called wise. There's a reason why they're called wise. They showed wisdom in their lives and the way they lived their life. And they were waiting for the bridegroom to come, to return any moment. It doesn't matter whether it's today or many years from now. They were prepared. They were ready. They had oil in their lamp. The foolish ones, sadly, on the other hand, they were totally unprepared. They got distracted by other things in life. They were neglecting the most important thing in life. They were not prepared for the test. Here, in this story that Jesus tells, He reveals to us that these 10 women, they had many things in common. They had many things in common. They were all physically went to sleep because it's nighttime, so they all were asleep. It's not some that were staying awake and some are not. They're all asleep physically. But suddenly the cry comes out, the groom is coming, the groom is coming, the groom is coming. The 5 wise young women got up and they put the oil in their lamp. They lit the lamp and they're ready to go. The foolish ones said, whoops, we don't have oil. We don't have oil. We have lamps, but we don't have oil. We have religion, but not salvation. We have tradition, but not the Holy Spirit. We have church membership, but not a transformed life. And so they asked the 5 wise ones if they can borrow their oil. The wise ones said, no, we only have sufficient oil for each of us. And my beloved friends, please listen to me. I need to stop here to tell you that salvation is that oil. The Holy Spirit is that oil. Salvation is such a personal experience. You cannot inherit it. You cannot buy it. You cannot earn it. You cannot give it to another. It is an individual experience of being born again. The foolish ones, they thought, like so many people think, they can wait to the end, toward the end of their life, and they'll pray the prayer. Or they can wait until their dying days and then they ask for forgiveness. And they probably thought, well, God will feel sorry for us and let us get into His heaven. Or like so many people in our culture today, they think, well, you know, if my good deeds will outweigh my bad deeds, I can make it to heaven. No! Because there is such a thing as too late. These foolish ones realize, symbolically speaking, symbolically is midnight. Symbolically. I'm going to repeat that because you have to understand. The reason was midnight for them. It means that the shops are closed. The churches are closed. Nobody can tell them about salvation anymore. We've gone. The believers have gone to heaven. It means that the door of salvation is shut. No more chances. It's too late. And so the foolish ones tried to play on the sympathy of the bridegroom. They thought they can really play the sympathy card, you know. And so in verse 13, Matthew 25, they cried out to the bridegroom,
16: but we're good people. I don't know you. I don't know you. And that is why Jesus goes on to say, keep on watching, because you do not know the day or the hour of his return. I'm going to come back to this because that is a very serious matter. But first of all, I want to transport you to the Middle East, where I come from. I want to transport you literally to the Middle East. Back 2,000 years ago, when our Lord Jesus Christ was telling this parable, his audience, his listeners, they already understood, they identified with what he's saying. And they knew that there are three stages for a wedding. The first stage is when the kids were young, the two sets of parents, the boy's parents and the girl's parents, will get together and they'll say, when our kids grow up, our son will marry your daughter. Agree, agree. Then there comes the second stage of the wedding. It's the betrothal. When the kids come of age and ready to get married, this betrothal is much stronger than our engagement and wearing the ring and said, yeah, I got engaged. No, no, it was much more serious, just like the Blessed Mary, Virgin Mary was betrothed to Joseph. It's a serious matter. And the third stage comes in the marriage, the celebration, the feast, and the consummation of the marriage. Between the time of the betrothal and the time of the feasting and the celebration and the consummation, the bridegroom is busy building an extension in his father's house to which he will bring his bride, and they're going to live in his father's house. And that is why Jesus said in John chapter 14, in my father's house, there are many rooms. When I go prepare a place for you, when I finish with the addition for you, I will come and take you to myself. When it's ready, he's going to come and take us home. You see, that house addition is being prepared for the time of the wedding and the wedding feast at the return of Christ. So when the addition is ready, the groom would process on the main street, and there are people running with him, kids, adults, everybody running, processing from the groom's house to the bride's father's house with music and dancing and celebration along the road. And the crowd is shouting, the groom is coming, make way, the groom is coming, the groom is coming. This shout increases in volume and intensity as the groom gets closer to the bride's house. And then when the groom fetches his bride and be heading back to his father's house, this parade actually back to the father's house gets bigger, and the music gets louder, and the dancing and the celebration. Oh, my friend, please don't miss this. I beg you, don't miss this. What Jesus is telling us here in this parable, in this illustration, that in his first coming, he invited whomsoever to come to him and be part of his church, part of his bride. In his first coming, he betrothed us to all those who surrendered to him, who accepted his invitation, who committed themselves to him. In his first coming, he issued the invitation, but only betrothed those who loved him back and those who surrendered to him with all of their heart. He betrothed only those who are willing to live with him and wait for him and serve him and even die for him if they have to. And then there's the other group of people, the group of people who may have liked the groom. Yeah, a lot of people like Jesus. You know what I mean? But they didn't love him with all of their heart. Those are the foolish ones. Those are the foolish ones. Listen to me. The foolish ones are not the atheists, are not the agnostics, they're not the pagans, they're not even the anti-Christian people. They were in the local churches. They were going, doing some charity work. But the point of separation is between those who are prepared for the test and therefore succeed and those who are not. In fact, in the story that Jesus tells us, he gives us, at least I can only count seven things in common between the wise and the foolish. Both groups were invited. Both initially responded to the invitation, obviously, because they were waiting. Both groups were part of the same visible church. Both groups had affection toward the bridegroom. Both groups confessed Jesus with their lips. Both believed that he's coming back. Both physically had fallen asleep at nighttime. But as soon as the bridegroom showed up, all similarity have ceased. Why? Because some were born again and others were not. In the Bible, oil is the symbol of the Holy Spirit. Did you know that? It's the symbol of the Holy Spirit. And when the Holy Spirit comes into your life, he causes inner changes in your life. The Holy Spirit causes inner transformation in your life. The Holy Spirit causes you to be sold out for Christ. The Holy Spirit compels you to live for Christ, not for self. And that is why this self-administered test that Jesus gives us, the self-administered test, is simply this. Do I live my life in total expectation of that great day? Why? Because no matter what you call yourself, no matter what you think yourself to be, no matter what your personal beliefs are and your personal views are, the question is, am I awake? Am I anticipating the joy of the day of the return of Christ, or I'm not? That's the test. Oh, beloved, listen carefully. First of all, by accepting the invitation to come to him tonight, by recognizing that only Jesus, who died on the cross for you and rose from the dead, can forgive you eternally, by accepting that his death on the cross is for you. By believing the fact that Jesus died your death, that he paid your debt, that he gave his life so that you might live with him forever. By accepting the fact that he left the glories of heaven with the Father with whom he coexisted before eternity and came and died on that cross, a sinner's death, rose again. Your only ticket to heaven. That's your only ticket to heaven. Oh, my beloved friends, the worst thing you can do is not respond to Jesus' invitation today, this very moment. For you can never guarantee your tomorrow. I've been ministering for over 5 decades in a number of continents around the world, and I've buried so many people. I've buried some old people. I've buried some young people. Life is so uncertain. Don't put it off. And this for those of you who have made a commitment back yonder, but then you push the snooze button and went spiritually to sleep. Today is the day to wake up again. Today is the day of your awakening. Come, surrender your life to Jesus. And so we're going to help you today and have somebody pray with you. Everybody who, in the quietness of this moment, to say, Michael, I do want to give my life to Christ. I remember the time when I did this, and now I've really have stopped walking with Jesus. I want you to stand up where you are. Somebody's going to come and pray with you. Just stand up. Now, I want you to pray this prayer with me. Please repeat after me. Lord Jesus Christ, thank you for inviting me. Thank you for wanting to betroth me. And now that I'm ready to live for you, have your Holy Spirit come and dwell in me. Pour your Holy Spirit into my life and into my family's life. Lord, help me to live for you and to walk with you. and to testify to you. I thank you in Jesus' name. Amen. Amen. Give God glory. Give God glory. Amen. Praise God.

0: the prayer is still going. People are still praying. And I hope they're never going to stop, because we don't want to stop the Spirit of God working in the lives of people. And we thank God for His Spirit that penetrated many hearts. And so I thank you for your prayers, and God bless.
1: The revival was amazing. The sermon was amazing. The worship was amazing. As a new believer, I've been praying for revival, praying for awakening in D.C. What Dr. Yusuf is doing, I pray it continues all over the nation.
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7: Welcome to the program today. Mauro Gonzalez here in studio with our good friend Tyler Gilreath. 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Is it really simple? Is it complex? Are we at the point where we have fully understood everything about God? I think not. So stick around.
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7: When you think about bringing the world to 3D, that's what we're going to discuss today as it relates to the gospel. The gospel is pretty straightforward, but is there a three-dimensional aspect to it? And our guest today is going to talk about that. So, Tyler, welcome.
9: Mondo, I appreciate it. Thanks for the opportunity.
7: Yeah, for our audience who might not know you, kind of introduce yourself.
9: Yeah, absolutely. I am someone who is highly intrigued with the mysterious aspects of life. I like to write about the supernatural landscape of Scripture, investigate the things that you weren't taught in church, at least in most churches, because I believe they're so important. And so, again, I'm an investigative theologian. I've been in ministry for over 17 years. So, that's a little bit about me. So happy to be with you.
7: Your book here, Gospel Over God, subtitled Jesus Christ, the Fallen Angels, and the Supernatural War of the Bible. To me, this is right up my alley here because I love this. And so, like right out of the gate here, the title Gospel Over the Gods, kind of share with us the background of how you got here and what led you. I mean, you did your homework here.
9: Well, like you, I was influenced a lot by the late Dr. Michael Heiser. But, you know, halfway through my ministry, it just kind of hit me, where do the devil and his angels fall into the entire timeline of Scripture? And so that's when I really started investigating and putting together ultimately what came to be this book, Gospel Over Gods, which was the first book that I wrote. And it really gives the reader a bird's eye view of the story of Scripture of God versus the fallen angels all the way through. And I felt like that's what I was missing, and I wanted to put that on paper and get it out into the world. And so I believe when you know that, when you study these issues, it makes the Bible come alive. It fills in the gaps, right? A lot of the things that people have questions about, it just intensifies their faith, if that makes sense.
7: Yeah, it really should. And one of the things that, as a pastor, I saw all the time is that, and even myself, have we come to the point where we think that we know it all? Like, okay, I've studied the Bible for 50 years. There's nothing left to understand. Yeah, God, I got you figured out. It's good. I mean, in reality, humility would tell us the God that we serve is an infinite God. And so us as a finite being is never going to fully grasp. And even the book, the Bible is, of course, you know, almost 1,200 chapters of again, information and history, etc. But there's the gospel. Let's keep it simple. You know, Jesus died for sinners. Okay, that's very simple. Let's keep it straight. He loved us. He died for us so that we could go to heaven. And let's not forget that. And there's no doubt the gospel is accessible to a five-year-old. But it's not only for a five-year-old. God says, how deep you want to go? And so one of the things that you describe in here is this worldview idea. And not only that, but it's not just, maybe expand on this too, that you mentioned it where Jesus, it's not just Jesus coming down to rescue sinners. That's true. And that's the heart of the gospel.
9: Correct.
7: But he's also has some enemies. And those enemies and their plan to thwart his plan provides a backdrop to really all of Scripture.
9: In fact, I would say that if you don't understand the supernatural aspect of Scripture, you still can be saved, right? But you're missing the power and the weight and the girth of the gospel if you don't understand who Jesus came to defeat, right? And why he came to defeat them. And so I think that's an important aspect of this. In the book, I take the reader through basically the three divine rebellions of Scripture, right? And we can get into that, you know, in this program, but you're basically talking about the Garden of Eden, the flood,

0: core of Christ. It starts to elevate Jesus in its proper place. I just taught a class on Hebrews 1. I love the book of Hebrews.
1: Man, yeah.
0: It is so
1: Absolutely.
0: Fantastic. And those first two chapters are amazing when he is saying emphatically, Jesus is better than the angels. And if you don't know all the backstory and the good and the bad and the ugly, then you don't appreciate the greatness of Jesus.
1: Yeah, there's no doubt that when you get into this backstory, you know, Jesus, you might say, oh, he's a savior. He died for sinners. Of course, that's true. But he is so far more than that. And, you know, one of the other things that I have seen is, and maybe you, you know, if I was to ask you the question, why is the world in such a mess? Where did it all start? Most people would say, oh, well, Genesis 3, in the Garden of Eden, mankind sinned,
0: right.
1: You know, death entered the world. But that's only, you know, I want to expand on the three rebellions, because
0: sure.
1: We tend to think of one rebellion, Genesis 3.
0: Yeah, right.
1: But give us a background of the three rebellions and how they contribute to really, again, the work and the mission of Jesus.
0: The first one is well known, right? The fall of man in the garden. And that was important. You know, that laid the groundwork for everything that would follow. So you have this defector from the kingdom, this, you know, Satan figure, which deceived mankind. And so that's, you know, Genesis chapter 3. Then you move a couple chapters over, you get to Genesis chapter 6. And then you're introduced to this very mysterious set of scriptures, which most people just observe the Passover. They read it and pass over it. You know, they don't really delve into it. And it's the story in Genesis 6, 1 through 4, where these sons of God, which kind of sounds like the son of God, but it's plural, it's different. And the Hebrew is the B'nai HaElohim. It's a group of divine beings, according to the Dead Sea Scrolls, according to the LXX or the Septuagint, the Greek version of the Hebrew Old Testament. They basically intermarried with women, copulated with women, and produced the Nephilim, which are essentially the giants of Scripture. And so that really created a mess. And now you have a group of hybridized beings or a race of intelligent beings on the earth that were never supposed to be. And so in Jewish lore and in books, extra-canonical books like Enoch, it expands on that particular narrative, and you know, it says that they introduced weapon making and the cutting of roots, and you know, all of these things that we like to get our hands on, and we just cause chaos in the world.
1: Yeah.
0: And so, very quickly, there was a precipitous decline in morality on the earth, and ultimately, God is wiping it with the flood, cleansing the land, starting over. Right, and so those angels who rebelled. They were locked under gloomy chains of darkness, right? Sounds like a pretty bad day.
1: Mm-hmm.
0: And are still locked under gloomy chains of darkness, according to both Peter and Jude. And so that's the second divine rebellion, which in and of itself is a huge transformation of understanding of why God flooded the earth, right? And so that was big. And then you get to this Tower of Babel scene, which is very mysterious in its own right. I mean, you have this group of people building a basically a temple. We know now it's called a ziggurat.
1: Mm-hmm.
0: But they were venerating and honoring other gods in Genesis 10 and 11, Deuteronomy 32. And so what the Bible says happened in Deuteronomy 32, 8 and 9, as you know, Mondo, is that God assigned the nations, he divorced them, he expelled them and allotted them to sons of God or angels of God, according to the Septuagint. And so from that point moving forward in the Bible timeline, it was really Israel and Yahweh versus the nations and their gods. And so this is the long history back and forth, the falling away, the Israel going a whoring after other gods, all throughout the Old Testament, this constant struggle of push and pull until Jesus shows up on the scene. And when Jesus shows up on the scene in the fullness of time, he came from the Father to the earth and really took the authority back from those fallen entities. And that is the gospel. The gospel is reclaim the nations with the U.S.

0: Evangelion, the good news message. Shout it to the rooftops. And so, you can't understand the gospel if you don't understand who Jesus took the power from. You know, so it's so important.
1: Yeah, it's absolutely fascinating. Again, the depth of what you see here, and again, the majesty of the Lord Jesus and what He's doing for the Father. And we're going to get certainly a little bit more in depth here. We're going to take a break where you can see how to get our magazine. You're definitely going to want to keep an eye on our magazine. We have a lot of amazing articles coming out, especially Gary and I both have been writing about the coming Antichrist, as well as artificial intelligence, which we know is not going away. So take a listen.
2: 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The signs are everywhere. The prophetic puzzle is almost complete. And yet, so many are still asleep. That's why the Prophecy Watchers exists, to shine a light in the darkness and help believers understand the lateness of the hour. We believe Jesus is coming soon, and your support helps us take this urgent message to the ends of the earth.
1: Well, welcome back. We are talking to Tyler Gilreath here about his new book, The Gospel Over the Gods. And what we've been kind of laying the foundation is that you have this squaring off, basically, of God and Israel, and because Israel is His, and then you have all these other little g gods. We don't believe in multiple gods, but these are divine beings. We'll say it that way; it's easier, less offensive. Divine beings who are defected against, and they are leaders over their own nations, so to speak. I mean, you see this in Babylon and others. Well, talk for a moment about how the squaring off, this is the perfect example of the squaring off between the God, Yahweh, the supreme ruler God, of course.
0: Right.
1: And the angels or the divine beings that ruled over Egypt. And talk about the Exodus, because to me, if you want to see an example of a squaring off and God defeating these other ones, I mean, that certainly plays a part in, again, in the biblical history. Genesis, and they're writing at Exodus. There it is.
0: Yeah, Exodus is interesting. Egypt is a garrison for the gods, so to speak, and we now know that in our culture. It's mm-hmm. all in the movies. But in the biblical story, it was really important that you understand what is going on here. I mean, for example, when the rods are being thrown down, right, suddenly the Egyptians and they're magicians, their rods can turn into a serpent as well. You know,
1: I mean, this is real. This is real stuff. It's not a sleight of hand. This is real power.
0: Yeah, exactly. Why is it that the rod of God could turn into a serpent and the magician's rod could turn into a serpent? It is because essentially the Egyptians were empowered through these demonic entities. And so they had real abilities, real powers that were on full display. The Bible does not shy away from those things. It says this is what happened. And so what's amazing about that story is that the rod of God swallows up the Egyptians' rod, which is a sign that God is overcoming their power. He is swallowing up their power. And so you see that there. You see that with the plagues of Egypt, how God, with each of the plagues, if we had more time, we could look at this, but that he is defeating God after God after God, or demon after demon after demon, targeting their so-called expertise or their abilities with targeted plagues. And so he defeats them there. You have this concept of, you know, crossing the Red Sea. There's a lot of symbology there, even with that text, where God is basically slaying Leviathan in the sea. Leviathan is this chaos monster in the ancient Near East, which is kind of like a modern-day Godzilla, you know. And Egypt is this malevolent figure who has this power, and how God is slaying them in the sea. So it's all across the board, but especially with the Egypt narrative in the book of Exodus, if you are not in tune, if someone is not in tune to the fact that the small g guys, like you said, of Egypt are real beings, then they are missing the power of God. They're missing God's dominance, his superiority over not one, but many of those beings in Egypt.
1: When you think about idols or these false gods, the typical church person is like, oh, well, that's a statue. It's not even real.
0: Right.
1: And you go, well, wait a minute. If it's just a statue and has no real being behind it, then how is it providing power for the rod when it's thrown down to actually turn into a snake, or for them to turn the water into blood?
0: Exactly.
1: Okay, so these are real beings. Now, they might try to position themselves behind a statue or an image or whatever, which, of course, God forbids, which is why they do it. But to me, that's the big key takeaway in all this, is when you understand that God is winning. He's defeating his enemies. So let's bring it back for a minute, because ultimately you talk about the theme, the serpent versus the Savior. So where does that begin? And then bring it all the way through, because to me, I just said, pay attention. This is amazing.
0: Yeah. It's important. The serpent versus the Savior. It goes back to the first prophecy of Scripture, Genesis 3:15, where, you know, basically there would be a crushing, a blow on both sides. But ultimately, the seed of the woman would defeat the serpent, right? And so you have the very first prophecy about cosmic warfare, about this seed of the woman defeating the serpent. So that's exactly what happens. You have Jesus being born of the Virgin Mary, being born into the world, defeating the cosmic enemy. This is on full display, for example, when Jesus was in the wilderness. One of the great cosmic scenes of Scripture, you have Yeshua, Jesus, like the Yeshua or Joshua of old, wandering in the wilderness for not 40 years, but now 40 days. He is going, he is being tempted in all points like we are, like Israel was. And then you have a demonic figure show up, which is Satan. What's amazing, Mondo, is that Jesus is confronted with Satan. Satan even quotes Scripture to Jesus. He uses Psalm 91, trying to lure him and bait him. And Jesus just quotes Scripture back. You know, he just gives it to him, the Word of God. You can't defeat the Word of God. The Word of God literally created the world, put frequencies out into space, and here we are. And so he defeated Satan on every level. And ultimately, the biggest play of the gospel was the fact that if the powers of this world would have understood that through the death, burial, and resurrection, Jesus would cosmically, legally defeat the authority that the devil and his angels have, they would not have crucified the Lord of glory. And so this was glorious deception in a good way. God didn't show his hand, that is.
1: Yeah.
0: He kept it very close to the vest, as they say, and ultimately stripped that authority from the devil at the very end. And that's the beauty of the gospel. And so cosmic warfare is again, on display all throughout the Gospels. If we had time, Amanda, we could look at all the demonic interactions, and we could look at the liberations of people. But Jesus very much came to be an exorcist. He came very much to be a liberator and a defeater of cosmic evil. And that is really in the fabric and the DNA of the Gospel.
1: I want to discuss a little bit more about the cosmic nature of Jesus' mission. But we're going to take a little break here where you can see how to get Tyler's book. Again, you know, you got 400, 500 pages of material that is not overwhelming. It will provide for you a tremendous insight into what the Scripture says, again, about this long war against God by his enemies. So take a listen.
2: From Genesis to Revelation, Scripture reveals a hidden war raging behind the scenes of human history, a battle involving fallen angels, rebellious spiritual powers, demonic deception, and God's plan of redemption through Jesus Christ. The Bible's most mysterious passages are not isolated stories. They are connected pieces of a much larger narrative that explains the spiritual forces influencing our world today. As interest in the supernatural continues to grow, many people are asking questions about UFOs, ancient giants, spiritual entities, and end times deception. While popular culture offers endless speculation, the Bible provides answers rooted in God's Word. Understanding the unseen realm can transform the way we view prophecy, current events, and humanity's place in God's plan. In Gospel Over Gods, Tyler Gilreath explores these fascinating subjects through a biblical lens, connecting the rebellion of the fallen angels, the rise of the Nephilim, the scattering of the nations at Babel, and the ministry of Jesus Christ into one cohesive story. Along the way, you will discover how the gospel is God's answer to every spiritual rebellion and why Christ's victory over the powers of darkness is the central message of Scripture. 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Tyler's follow-up book, Gates of Gods, Revelation, The Messiah and the Second Coming of Babylon, is the perfect companion to the book we discussed today. If you enjoy digging deeper into the Bible's most mysterious subjects, you'll appreciate Tyler's thorough research and insightful analysis. When you order both of Tyler's books in the Gate of Babylon package, we're going to send you three special DVDs, Michael Lake's study on the Tower of Babel, and Gary Stearman and Ken Johnson's two DVD set on the Book of Enoch. 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As always, we'll ship these treasures to you for free anywhere in the USA. And as an added bonus, we'll include a bonus DVD, a live presentation from a recent prophecy conference. Thank you for supporting the important work of Prophecy Watchers. We'll continue to bring you these types of cutting-edge programs from prophecy experts like Tyler Gilreath. God bless you as you dig deeper into his word and learn about his exciting plans for our future.
1: Well, welcome back. We are talking to Tyler. And Tyler, before the break, we kind of were discussing and introducing this idea of cosmic, which I think is a great word. I think it's often missed in our Christian culture. There's a passage that in Isaiah 24:21 where God says at the end he's going to come out of heaven and he's going to punish not only his earthly enemies but his heavenly enemies. Talk about that and talk about that and again in the return of Christ and how it all comes together.
0: Yeah, they know they're doomed. Okay, they know they've been defeated. And so what I think we see now is just a delay tactic. Delay, delay, delay, delay. You know, we want to delay the return of Christ, which is imminent, and ultimately they're going to lose. But you're right. Hell was created for the devil and his angels. So God always knew how this would play out. This is why you're not going to outsmart God. I mean, God knows. Before the foundation of the world, Jesus was the lamb that was slain. And so imagine, Mondo, if you could zoom out and you could see time, just on a timeline, and you could see the whole timeline at once. I mean, that would be fascinating, kind of scary, yeah. Right? But this is what God sees. And so there will be and is already happening an escalation of activity, an escalation of a presence, a dark presence that will come into the world. And so we are seeing that now. We are closer than ever. I'm not a date setter, so to speak, mm-hmm. But we know we are in the last days and have been for 2,000 years. And I like to say, if we're in the last days or we were 2,000 years ago, we might be in the last seconds or last minutes exactly. Now. And so we are seeing that intensification, but I want the readers to know that there are some scary things in Scripture when you begin to think about this, but if you are a child of God, you should take great comfort in the fact that these beings are already but not yet defeated. They are legally defeated, and in the end, in the very end, they will be finally forever defeated. And so we don't have to worry about that aspect as believers in Jesus.
1: Amen. Amen. Tyler, appreciate your time. It's gone pretty quick today. And I just want to remind all of you exactly what Tyler said is that at the end of the day, Tyler himself pastors. And so we understand the beauty and the comfort that we have of Scripture. And when you get into some of this, again, it's God didn't give us all this information in order to put fear into us or to scare us at night. He's telling us the extensiveness of, again, this war against him and the enemy. We know that the enemy walks around like a roaring lion, seeing who he may devour. So as a Christian, you need to realize that whether you see it or not, Ephesians 6:12, we are in a war. We wrestle not against flesh and blood. We're against these principalities and these powers in heavenly places. That is the war that we have. And so, but at the end of the day, what does all this say? It tells us that our enemy is absolutely 100% defeated. And Jesus lives within us. He's given us the power of his Holy Spirit. And so we just want to encourage you to put your faith and trust in him. That, again, is why we're here. The gospel truly is victorious over all these false gods. So, as always, thank you for your prayers and support of what we do here. We could not do without you. And thanks for listening, and we will see you next time.
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0: Greetings and welcome to Christ in Prophecy. Today we're going to pause to reflect on the blessings the Lord has poured out on the United States of America over the past 250 years.
1: This week, America will mark its semi-quincentennial. For those who aren't familiar with this Latin word, it's a fancy word representing half of five centuries. And although we think of other nations as much older than the United States, not many can actually claim to have existed in their present form for 250 years.
0: You know, that's exactly right. Even Great Britain's system of government is much newer than you might think. The British Parliament celebrated its own semi-quincentennial in 1957, just 69 years ago. And as the American colonists would testify, even after 1707, the King of England still ran the show for a number of years, which is why our own Declaration of Independence was addressed primarily to King George III.
1: The concept of liberty and independence is intricately woven into the fabric of America. And as we've said, there's much to celebrate and be thankful to Almighty God for. So it is entirely appropriate that we stop and reflect on how we got here, where we are, and where we are going as a nation.
0: Well, Nathan, given that we talked about some of the nations not existing in their present form, some purist, history purist, would say, well, America did not exist in its present form beginning in 1776. Of course, our current U.S. Constitution was only signed in 1787 and ratified in 1788. That actually took place or took effect in 1789. And yet most Americans consider July 4th, 1776 as the birthday of America.
1: Yeah, it's a celebration to think that we are only 250 years old. It seems like a long time, but when you look at some ancient nations, like say China, for instance, that's thousands of years old. The fact that we are still a new country, even though we're an old country, is something to reflect on.
0: Yeah, we are a new country. And yet, again, with our constitutional order, we're older than China, which in its modern form only dates back to the middle of the 20th century.
1: That's true.
0: We're almost as old as Great Britain in its parliamentary form of government. And so we know that this Declaration of Independence actually predated America's actual establishment of independence at the end of the War of Independence. That's a lot of independence. But the war itself that began in April 1775 did not conclude until September 3rd, 1783, with the signing of the Treaty of Paris, where the hostilities between the United States and Great Britain finally came to an end. I also think it's important that we reflect, even as we elevate our appreciation for the Declaration of Independence and the truths and its reflection of appreciation and respect for the nature's God, I should say, we always credit Thomas Jefferson with writing the Declaration, but it was a group of five men who were as instrumental in its formulation and its writing. Of course, Jefferson put pen to paper, but it included not only Thomas Jefferson at age 33, John Adams at age 40, Benjamin Franklin, then at age 70, Roger Sherman, another founding father at age 55, and Robert Livingston at only age 29. This was actually a group of fairly young men who were enabled to set aside time to craft this declaration to be read or sent over to England.
1: You know, it's interesting to think that the men who signed the Declaration of Independence really were hanging a noose around their necks because it set them as enemies of the state. And so King George would legally have a right as insurrectionists to hang them for signing it. So they put everything on the line to get freedom for the United States.
0: Yeah, they pledged their lives, their honor, and their fortune and their sacred honor to that cause. And I also think it's important that we reflect on some of the misinformation that's been spread. It's been widely reported, for instance, that Thomas Jefferson was not a Christian, that he was merely a deist. The same thing is often said about Benjamin Franklin. But here's what Thomas Jefferson had to say regarding his own role in drafting the Declaration of Independence. He wrote a letter and said, "Believe me, sir, there is not in the British Empire a man who is more cordially loves a union with Great Britain than I do. But by the God that made me, I will cease to exist before I yield to a connection on terms as the British Parliament proposed. And in this, I think I speak the sentiments of America." Already this young man, 33 years old, recognized the sentiments of America, this institution he understood to reflect the will of the people here in the colonies of that time, but he also respected the God who made him. And Benjamin Franklin, another supposed deist, said this as his personal testimony. "Here is my creed. I believe in one God, the creator of the universe, that he governs it by his providence, and that he ought to be worshipped. And it was Franklin, Benjamin Franklin, who recommended that the Constitutional Convention, just a decade later, open every daily session with prayer to seek divine guidance to avoid merely groping, as it were, and this is his words, groping, as it were, in the dark to find political truth. Well, how I wish that we had statesmen of that caliber today.
1: Yeah, it's interesting that we live in a time period that is becoming so hostile to God that they want to divorce our Judeo-Christian background. And so you hear a lot of times where they'll say, well, the founding fathers really weren't Christians. They were deists. This idea that there is a God, but he wound up the universe, and then he just departed. And so that these guys only believed that there was some deity out there. They didn't know who he was. But when you read their writings, they understood it was the God of the Bible. Whether they firmly believed it or not, you know, obviously I think Benjamin Franklin was the most skeptic. But I love that story which you just told, where they met for the Continental Congress. I've been down there in Philadelphia numerous times. They couldn't get anything done. There was a lot of infighting and fighting. And then, you know, the most esteemed, the elder of them all, Benjamin Franklin, stands up and tells them all that, hey, we need to turn to God and seek his wisdom. And the story goes that after they did that first prayer, it just all came together.
0: It really did. And you know, you can go to the Declaration itself. I referred earlier to their appeal to the laws of nature and nature's God. Jefferson himself wrote that we are endowed by our Creator with certain unalienable rights. And in the closing paragraph, he writes, again, with this Committee of Five backing these words, we, therefore, the representatives of the United States of America, that's the first time this appears in print, in General Congress assembled, appealing to who? To the Supreme Judge of the world for the rectitude of our intentions, do in the name and by authority of the good people of these colonies solemnly publish and declare that these United Colonies are and of right ought to be free and independent states. And so this appeal to the Supreme Judge, that doesn't sound like a deity that just wound up the universe and is totally uninvolved. Even Jefferson recognized that God will judge the world and is involved in the affairs of men to oversee whether or not they are ruling and reigning according to his authority.
1: Absolutely. One of my favorite programs that we did years ago, and this is stretching back in Christ and Prophecy, when we had the legendary Peter Marshall's son come, and his whole ministry was dedicated to bringing the truth to students about the Judeo-Christian heritage of the United States. And so he taught us why God ordained government. You know, a lot of people think they want to be anarchists. They want to live their own way, and we're seeing that increasing. But God wanted orderly and direction. So what he did is he ordained government to point people to his moral law. And so it was very important to the founding fathers that that's what a government existed to do. And when it ceased to do that, when it ceased to represent the people, when it ceased to follow and bring people to the ultimate king, King Jesus, then that government could be overthrown. And that's something that when Peter Marshall taught us in that episode, it really opened my eyes to understanding, to justify. Because we hear a lot of students today who say, you know, they overthrew a government. They were just a bunch of radicals. You know, why is that any different than overthrowing some Central American dictator? It's because they wanted to institute a government that was God-honoring.
0: That was God-honoring. I think that is critical to understand. And that's why it was a biblical position, and they stood on the ground of biblical truth, even as they listed out their offenses that King George and his parliament had enacted on the colonials back in those days. And so it is a biblically sound position to argue that the American colonies would proclaim their independence. You know, Nathan, we go back to Scripture and over again, whether it's the writings of Paul, whether it's Peter in front of the Sanhedrin, they respect the governing authorities until those authorities are in conflict with the rule of God. In other words, they're going to honor God first. And Peter even asked at one point, who should we obey, you or God? And so the colonialists obviously said, we're going to obey God. We want a government that is going to respect the liberty, the freedoms of the people. And first and foremost of those liberties was the right to worship, the right to express their own opinion. And so that's why we have even the First Amendment to our American Constitution. Well, I think over the few generations that followed the American Revolution, one of the oft-cited remembrances was this idea of a Spirit of 76. What did that really entail?
1: Well, it's to respect the providence and vision that God established, that the United States would be a beacon on a hill. You know, we read about this new Jerusalem that's coming in the future, and they kind of, I don't know if they got the interpretation wrong or they're using it as an example, but they thought of America as this city on a hill, a place where the whole world could look at it and say, hey, there's something different about that nation. Yep. That nation points to God. And so when you read the founding documents, even all the way back to the Mayflower Compact, when the pilgrims came to the United States, they wanted to break away from what had become a very corrupted church and mixed with government and just not pointing to God, but pointing to man. And they wanted to establish this city on a hill, a beacon to the world that pointed the world to God. And so that was that spirit of 76, that excitement that, yes, we're going to establish one nation under God.
0: Most interesting to me is that many of the most fervent advocates of independence and really American patriots were pastors.
1: Yeah.
0: Pastors who were not rabble razzlers, but pastors who wanted to owe their first allegiance to the Lord God, and then subject to that or subservient to that first and primary allegiance, they wanted a government, a nation that would be serving the Lord and his purposes here on the earth. And even George Washington recognized God's role in America's founding. Washington wrote this, "The man must be bad indeed who can look upon the events of the American Revolution without feeling the warmest gratitude towards who? The great author of the universe, whose divine interposition was so frequently manifested on our behalf." Washington recognized we would not be an independent, free nation without the intervention of Almighty God.
1: And that's why when you look at the French Revolution, which was years after our revolution, pretty close, as it was a bloodbath. I mean, yes. it was a murder, a complete annihilation of the government. And when you've got Frenchman Alexis de Tocqueville, who came to the United States, he was the Minister of Foreign Affairs, and he looked at the Christian aspect of American liberty. He wrote in 1835 his book, Democracy in America, this. He said, "Upon my arrival in the United States, the religious aspect of the country was the first thing that struck my attention. The Americans combine the notions of Christianity and of liberty so intimately in their minds that it is impossible to make them conceive the one without the other." And that's why the American Revolution, though it had its bloody battles, was a completely different type of revolution than the godless or humanistic revolution that happened in France.
0: Absolutely so. And even years later, as you're citing, this is 60 years after the American Revolution, de Tocqueville is still recognizing that Christianity and liberty are so intricately intertwined in America that people cannot conceive of freedom or liberty without Christianity. They go hand in glove. And that's why today we are in such perilous shape, because people want to have all the liberty, but none of the Christianity, none of the moral or religious overtones that our founders spoke about. Well, I think, Nathan, you and I would agree that Americans are famously, or dare I say infamously, known to have a strong streak of independence. Now, this is a good thing when it comes to liberty, but often it's prized as what we call rugged individualism or unfettered liberty as opposed to ordered liberty. And even some of my heroes seem to be exemplars of this, whether it's John Wayne with his swagger, very conservative actor in the last century, whether it's Ronald Reagan with rugged individualism, Teddy Roosevelt, they kind of embodied this idea of rugged individualism, and yet all of them would not have wanted to undermine Christian faith. Whether they were as outspoken about their faith, they wanted to respect and honor the faith upon which we were founded.
1: Yeah, this rugged individualism didn't mean it was a divorce from God's moral law. It was actually in defense of it, pushing back against the evil systems of the world. One of my great heroes is Ronald Reagan. I think he's one of the greatest presidents in American history. He called the Soviet Union an evil empire because he saw what it for was. It was a humanist empire. It was a godless empire that if communism was to take over the world, the entire world would be plunged into the dark ages. And so the work that he did to topple the Soviet Union was a pushback against evil. A lot of people think that war itself is an evil thing. But war is a battle between good and evil, and Christians just can't sit down and not get engaged in the battle. So these rugged individualists, as you say, these are actually men of God standing up for what's right and willing to fight for it.
0: Willing to fight for it. And I think at one point we had leading Americans who understood that even in the past century. If you go back to July 1st, 1957, so that's not that long ago, the Chief Justice of the United States Supreme Court, Earl Warren, who had previously been a governor of California, appeared on the cover of Time magazine. And in the interview that he granted Time, he said this, "I believe that no one can read the history of our country without recognizing that the good book," and he's speaking of the Bible, "and the spirit of the Savior, Jesus Christ, have from the beginning been our guiding geniuses." So he goes on to cite the First Charter of Virginia, the Charter of New England, and he said the same objective is present, a land governed by Christian principles. "I believe the entire Bill of Rights came into being because of the knowledge our forefathers had of the Bible and their belief in it. I like to believe we are living today in the spirit of the Christian religion." Already he sees that they were moving away from that actual belief system, but the spirit. And he says, "I also like to believe that as long as we do so, no great harm can come to our country." Can you imagine if John Roberts, the current Supreme Court Chief Justice, made that statement today? There'd be many in Congress who would demand his immediate impeachment because they could not stand the idea of combining church and state with a statement of faith that bold and clear.
1: You know, when I was a kid and I used to read through the Bible, I used to think, what is wrong with Israel? You know, God would do these amazing miracles and the people would be so excited about them. And the next generation would be just kind of apathetic. And then the third generation would be lukewarm. And by the fourth generation, they're in outright rebellion. And then God would put curses on them and they'd call out to the Lord. He'd do something amazing. And that cycle would be all over again. Well, now that America's reached its 250th birthday, we could look at periods in American history where our morality started sinking. The Civil War, before World War I, before World War II, as it is now, and that God would create some kind of enemy or disaster or financial upheaval to get the people to get on their knees and bow. And for a brief time, I think of 9/11. Do you remember that?
0: Yes,
1: I mean, everybody was in the churches for the first few weeks after 9/11. But quickly, the passion for God faded again, and we went back in our routine. And Tim, I asked a pastor about this once, and I think he gave me a good example. He says, it's like a sine wave. You know how sine waves do this? But it's getting flatter and flatter and flatter as time. I do hope that at some point God steps in, shakes us up again, and gets us back on the right path of being that city on a hill.
0: You know, even after 9/11, as you point out, the members of Congress, in a bipartisan manner, stood on the steps of the Capitol and saying what? They sang, "God bless America, land that I love." And for that one brief moment, they were unified. And of course, that, as you said, didn't last long, and the sine wave continued to descend. Well, to follow up on Washington's admonition I read earlier, our own national song says, "Oh, beautiful for spacious skies, for amber waves of grain, for purple mountain majesties above the fruited plain. America, America, God has shed his grace, his unmerited favor on thee, and crowned thy good with brotherhood from sea to shining sea." There was a recognition that even our blessings were unmerited, but we're an outpouring of God's blessing. So it still points to Almighty God and our appreciation. That's what Thanksgiving is supposed to be about. We've talked about that as another holiday. It was George Washington who, again, emphasized the importance of morality, whether it was in the armed forces, whether it was in the nation. But it was the second U.S. president, John Adams, who said, "Our Constitution was made only for a moral and religious people." And he didn't mean religious in the sense of Hindu or Buddhist or something else. Christian and Judeo-Christian, and it is wholly inadequate, Adams said, to the government of any other. And here we are, 250 years later, and it seems like the wheels are coming off because we don't have this concept, as I said earlier, of ordered liberty. We have unfettered license. So what is a Christian to make of America as we look at where we stand today, a quarter of a millennium long?
1: I think you nailed it right on the head there, is that our understanding of liberty is based on now a new generation that's not as much raised in the gospel. We have, as the Bible says in the end times, a form of godliness but denies its power. So what is liberty to most people today? It is anarchy. It's godlessness. It's whatever they want to do, that's liberty. But the Bible never teaches that kind of liberty.
0: No.
1: That teaches slavery. Matter of fact, liberty plus morality equals freedom in Christ, but liberty plus immorality will lead to slavery to Satan. Mm. And that's what our country is misunderstanding. When we have divorced ourselves from the Bible as much as we have, we don't understand the meaning of liberty anymore, and you're absolutely right. Unfettered liberty isn't liberty at all, it's slavery. We need ordered liberty, liberty that's based on morality.
0: Well, we've talked about Revelation and the letters to the churches. We've had long series in our Prophecy Chart series, overview of the end times. But the last church represented as Laodicea. And in the church age, we believe that that's where we are today, but this is so applicable in our own nation. And the Lord God says, I know your deeds. You're neither hot nor cold. I wish that you were hot or cold. Because you are lukewarm, neither hot or cold, I will spit you out. See if this applies to the attitude of America. Because you say, I am rich and have become wealthy and have need of nothing, and you do not know that you are wretched and miserable and poor and blind and naked. And the Lord advises this church and the people with this attitude to buy gold from him that was refined, to get white garments. And he says, I love you. I'm reproving you because I love you. And then he says, behold, I stand at the door and knock. And it's a message to those who have shut Christ out. He formerly was inside. Now he's on the outside knocking to get in. But this smug self-sufficiency, I don't need the Lord. I don't need anything. I'm rich. I have need of nothing. That seems to describe our own culture, dare I say, our own nation. And it's tragic because that's not where we were founded.
1: Yeah, and we only have to look to Great Britain as the example. A nation that sent more missionaries in the 1800s out than any nation in the world. A nation that was that city on the hill when it came to godliness. But after the World War I and World War II, they lost their faith, and to the point now that they're pretty much being overrun by Islam, because something has to fill that void. What is the British Empire today? It's nothing. It's just a pale shadow. We think as Americans, you know, we do have all the blessings of God, but only if we abide in him. And the Bible repeatedly teaches us that. Abide in me. If we want to know blessing, abide in me. And as we pull away, we might see this great power, but it's propped up right now by trillions of dollars of debt and pride, and it could all come collapsing down unless God is involved.
0: Well, Alexander Solzhenitsyn came from the Soviet Union. You mentioned the godless empire that Ronald Reagan railed against. And on June 8th, 1978, Solzhenitsyn came to Harvard University. This is shortly after our own bicentennial, and they welcomed him as a hero because he'd escaped from the Soviet gulag. But then he said the problem that happened in the Soviet Union was being manifest in America, and it was a moral, a religious problem. And he said the same problem in both places is described as simply men have forgotten God. Those intelligentsia did not want to hear that word of religious warning and admonition, and so they booed him off the stage. And yet it is so true. Nathan, I think it is critical that we recognize we are still hopeful about America. We still love this land. We love this nation. I've been told I bleed red, white, and blue. And so we are Christian patriots. But what can be done? I think to cite Proverbs 14:34, we have to recognize that righteousness exalts a nation, but sin is a disgrace to any people. And so as a whole, yes, we can apply 2 Chronicles 7:14 to pray, to humble ourselves and pray. And we can even individually, Nathan, apply what Daniel did in Daniel chapter 9, and that is to take personal responsibility, to intervene personally on behalf of our people and on behalf of our nation, humbling ourselves before Almighty God and seeking yet another outpouring of his blessing, his unmerited favor, his grace on our land.
1: Yes, and as long as America stands with Israel, the Lord will continue to bless the United States. And I think that's why we're seeing a great revival, especially since the Charlie Kirk assassination, a great outpouring as the Trump administration and has been working towards helping Israel defend its borders. But it's a passing of the guard. It's a changing where we see that as Israel rises, that the Lord is moving his salvific plan to the Jewish people to be the next great empire that we know will be the primacy, the capital of the world, Jerusalem, throughout the millennial kingdom. So America's on the wane, and I have a lot of hope for it. I don't know what nations are going to be in the millennial kingdom. We know Israel for sure. The Bible prophesies Assyria, Egypt, and Russia, but those are the only four nations. Will the United States survive and be in the millennial kingdom? What are your thoughts?
0: Well, I think that the United States as a nation will survive. Obviously, after the rapture, many Christians will be removed. And by percentage, you could argue that there are more Christians sprinkled in every aspect of human endeavor here in America than any other country. They will all be removed at the rapture. So this country, like all the others, will go into the tribulation, really in abject rebellion against the Lord God, and will be judged among all the nations. I dare say we may be judged more harshly than a place like North Korea, because we should have known better. We're told in Proverbs 16:18 that pride goeth before the fall. We're told in Psalm 146:3 and chapter 20, verse 7, that we should not put our confidence in military or political leaders or in military might, and that haughtiness, as I just read in Revelation 3, and confidence in self-sufficiency and in riches really is something that the Lord God would admonish. Nathan, I do. I love this land. I'll never forget standing at the end of training as a prisoner of war. And I did not experience that in reality, but I went through a training experience in survival, evasion, resistance, escape, where we were kept in a prisoner of war camp for a period of time. And at the end, they marched us out and made us stand in formation. And the commandant, who we had come to hate because he seemed like the Antichrist incarnate with all the meanness that he subjected us to, gave a speech where he said, "I want you to turn around in a moment and salute my flag, who me and my comrades have died for and have bled for, which stands for freedom." Well, we thought he was still speaking of the People's Democratic Republic of whatever, this make-believe state that we were being held captive by. But as he gave this speech, a very impassioned speech of loyalty to his nation, and we literally were ready to turn around and spit or do something disrespectful, instead we turned around as the American national anthem began playing and as the stars and stripes were lifted up. And we realized in that moment that all this training was to make us better prepared to serve this nation. And tears were streaming down the faces of all these cadets who hadn't slept in days as we recognized the great privilege that is ours for living in a land of the free, a home of the brave, a nation that God indeed has poured out his grace upon. We have great hope that America will continue to be that shining city on a hill. Only God knows what lies ahead for America, just as he has revealed what lies ahead prophetically for the whole world.
1: It is right and good to celebrate God's faithfulness to America over the past 250 years. He's poured out his blessing after blessing. As the song recognizes, even those blessings are a function of his grace. Perhaps more important, America's been able to be a conduit of blessing to the world in general and specifically to Israel.
0: We who long for Christ's coming can still be dedicated to seeking the welfare of the city and the nation in which we live. I spent most of my adult life doing just that, first in the military and then in elected office. My experience has been that those who see the world from God's perspective apply their service to Christ in ways that enrich this world the most.
1: Gleaming cities of man will inevitably deteriorate over time, but Christian patriots truly see beyond the years to cities that gleam with heaven's glorious light and that are eternally undimmed by human tears.
0: It is no contradiction to pray, "God bless America," even as we long to live under the righteous reign of a truly benevolent monarch. And until King Jesus returns to set up his kingdom, our greatest hope is that America would bless God. Let's determine to live out that aspiration individually and as a church, praising and glorifying the God who set us free from sin and gifted us with eternal life in the kingdom of God. With that in mind, happy birthday, America, land that we love. Godspeed.
2: Christ in Prophecy is made possible through the faithful and generous support of viewers like you. 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Thank you and God bless you.

0: Since nobody's perfect, how good is good enough? A book by C.A. Stanley. Good people go to heaven, don't they? It only makes sense. Actually, it doesn't really make any sense at all. Are you banking your eternity on a theory that doesn't hold water? Chances are you've never really thought it through, but you owe it to yourself to do so. 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
1: Yesterday's prophecies for today's world.
2: When anyone, anywhere, responds to this knowledge by having a desire to know this God, God will move heaven and earth to get the message.
1: And now, the continuation of Hal Lindsey's Bible study, the Book of Revelation.
2: Now, this is a chapter that's strange. I noticed that most expositors who write commentaries on the Book of Revelation usually have very little to say about this chapter. They kind of just gloss over, it's poetic, it's this, it's that, and don't say much about it. But I find this chapter to be extremely important. Now, I want you to realize in the course of the book of Revelation, we've arrived at a very critical point. We've just gone through 12 consecutive judgments. 6 judgments in the seals, the so-called seal judgments. 7th seal opened up the 6 trumpets. And so we've seen 12 increasingly devastating judgments brought on the world. And that brings us very near the end of that 7-year period that immediately precedes the return of Christ to the earth, which is called the tribulation. And so, at just that point, we saw a third of the population of the earth being wiped out at the last half of Revelation chapter 9 last week, where we saw the Asian invasion that was spurred by demonic forces that had been prepared to stir this up. Now, there's an interlude. We're brought right up to the point where we are just before the final, utterly devastating judgments that will bring the earth to the point where it can no longer sustain life apart from Christ coming at the moment he does and re-instituting the ecology so that man can continue to live. So we're at that point, and so at that point, God once again shows his grace by holding up and giving man a chance, one more chance, mankind, to think about what has happened, look at the evidence of God's direct intervention into history, and to see that he still offers them a gift of forgiveness and eternal life. And so it's in this interlude, and it's the longest one in the book. We're brought right up to the end of the tribulation, and then we have this interlude where we have chapter 10, and I call chapter 10 the ambassador from Galaxy H. And you'll see why I say that. H, of course, heaven. And then in chapter 11, we have the introduction of 2 of the greatest personalities that will be in evidence during that 7-year period. These personalities are the two great prophets from the Old Testament. And they are Moses and Elijah. So chapter 11 tells us about them. It tells us about the building of the temple in such a way that there's also a Gentile temple standing right next to the temple of God. We'll talk about that when we get there. Then chapter 13 introduces the two most powerful evil leaders of that period, the two antichrists, and there are two. The first one is the antichrist of Rome. The second one is the antichrist called the false prophet, who is from Israel. Chapter 14 introduces us again to the 144,000 Israelite evangelist, and it shows that they have been preserved all the way from the beginning of this terrible period, and we see them standing victorious, all of them still alive at the end of it. So it explains their tremendous supernatural ministry of evangelism. Again, chapter 7 introduced it. Chapter 14 shows they're still there after impossible odds. Now, chapter 15, we'll have to spend a little time on that one. That's a difficult one. But it is also part of this interlude. Chapters 16 and 17 is another part of the interlude. It explains the mystery of Babylon, explains its origin in history, its embodiment during this period, and it shows it is a false religious system that is also wedded with economics. Chapter 18 will show that. And it shows that this religious economic system is what the Antichrist uses to bring the whole world under his control. And it explains Mystery Babylon. It explains that it is inseparably

associated with it is mystery, Babylon. We'll see that. And then after 17 and 18, we come back to time again, no longer an interlude. And the seventh angel blows his trumpet, and it opens up the final seven judgments, which are called the seven golden vials. And that's chapter 16. That absolutely brings devastation to the earth. Chapter 19 is the actual coming of Christ back to the earth. Chapter 20 explains a 1,000-year period where the Messiah of Israel will fulfill all that was promised, and that's Jesus. He will reign on the earth for 1,000 years. And at the end of that, there will be the last judgment called the Great White Throne. And contrary to what most of us think, the Great White Throne is different than what we would imagine. You know, most of us were brought up to believe that the last judgment will have believers and unbelievers, and it'll be determined who's a believer and who's an unbeliever at the Great White Throne. Is that true? No. Who will stand at the last judgment? Only unbelievers. If you're there, you don't have a chance. And the purpose of the judgment there is not to see whether you made it or not, but to show you why you didn't make it. And every good deed you ever did is written in a book. That is, everything you thought was a good deed. There's another book, but God's not even going to bring up the things that you know were sin. He's going to bring up the things you thought were good and then compare it to his righteousness and show that you couldn't possibly deserve to go to heaven. Horrible thing to be there. An angel will find the person who's an unbeliever. An angel will find his or her pardon with his or her name on it in a big stack and show, this was yours. It was paid for. You wouldn't accept it. Those are the sorts of things that will happen the last judgment. And then that's the end of history. After that, heaven begins. Chapter 21, 22 explains things about that. So that's kind of where we're going, okay? But now let's look at this wonderful, glorious person that appears here in chapter 10. I mean, the splendor of this description usually escapes people. I hope the Holy Spirit will grip you with what a majesty is happening here. Okay, let's read Revelation chapter 10. And I saw another strong angel coming down out of heaven, clothed with a cloud, and the rainbow was upon his head, and his face was like the sun, and his feet like pillars of fire. And he had in his hand a little scroll, which was open. And he placed his right foot on the sea and his left on the land. And he cried out with a loud voice, as when a lion roars. And when he had cried out, the seven peals of thunder uttered their voices. And when the seven peals of thunder had spoken, I was about to write, and I heard a voice from heaven saying, seal up the things which the seven peals of thunder have spoken, and do not write them. Now, I know people have pondered over what did he hear and what did he not write for centuries. And I'll tell you, I don't know. But I sure wished I did.
Then the angel whom I saw standing

0: standing on the sea and on the land, lifted up his right hand to heaven and swore by him who lives forever and ever, who created heaven and the things in it, and the earth and the things in it, and the sea and the things in it, that there will be delay no longer. In other words, he's saying God's patience have finished. But in the days of the voice of the seventh angel, when he is about to sound, then the mystery of God is finished, as he preached to his servant the prophets. And then the voice which I heard from heaven, I heard again speaking with me, saying, go take the book which is open in the hand of the angel who stands on the sea and on the land. So I went to the angel, telling him to give me the little book. And he said to me, take it and eat it. It will make your stomach bitter, but in your mouth, it will be sweet as honey. I took the little book out of the angel's hand and ate it. And in my mouth, it was sweet as honey. And when I had eaten it, my stomach was made bitter. And they said to me, you must prophesy again concerning many peoples and nations and tongues and kings. All right, let's see if we can understand this. I'm going to lean on my book a little bit here, because in the book on this that I wrote some time ago, I commented on a number of these things. First of all, I think it's important to note, who is this angel? The first clue is that the word in Greek, another, is allos, A-L-L-O-S. And, you know, the Greeks have a word for everything. That's why I love it. Allos means another of the same kind. Now, they have another word, and in the English, it's never distinguished, and they should be. Heteros. And heteros means another of a different kind. So you could distinguish little nuances of thought that were very important. Well, this word is allos, which means another angel of the same kind. Now, to find out what he's talking about, you have to go all the way back to chapter 5, verse 2. Hold your place here, and let's go back there. And we come to the introduction to an angel in chapter 5, in verse 2. And I saw a strong angel proclaiming with a loud voice, who is worthy to open the book and to break its seals? And no one in heaven or on the earth or under the earth was able to open the book or to look into it. And I began to weep. This is John, the apostle, testifying here. He said, I began to weep greatly because no one was found worthy to open the book or to look into it. And one of the elders said to me, stop weeping. Behold, the lion that is from the tribe of Judah, the root of David, has overcome so as to open the book and its seven seals. Open the scroll, actually. So this is another angel of the same kind as this one that we're dealing with in chapter 10. So the Holy Spirit gives us the word allos to make us know that. And it's interesting, the same word, iskaron, is used to describe that he is powerful. It says a strong angel. And this word means mighty angel. Remember last week we talked about, if you were here, we lost a few people this week, but if you remember last week, we talked about the angels and the different order of angels that exist. Both fallen and unfallen have ranks and levels of authority that God established. And the highest angels, either fallen or unfallen, are called cherub. Now, when we think of a cherub, we think of a cute little roly-poly baby, don't we? Well, that's not what the Bible describes. A cherub is of immense power. Lucifer was a cherub. Only he was the highest of them all. And the archons, which are among the cherubs, are the archangels. And this, when it uses his word Iskron, it has to be a cherub who is one of the archangels. And so, and you note that in chapter 5, this one is associated with who is worthy to open the scroll that has the judgments against the earth and man. And it says only the one who is the lamb that was slain, who is also the lion of the tribe of Judah, Jesus, is worthy. Okay. So now that was when the mighty archangel of chapter 5 handed him the scroll to begin to open the judgments on the earth. Now there is another of the same order, another of the same kind in chapter 10 that has another scroll. And he comes as God's ambassador, I say, but we could also call him, he comes as God's commander. Because in chapter 10, he comes and he obviously is doing what? When the angel stands with one foot, his right foot on the sea, his left foot on the land, what's he doing? He's taking control. He's declaring possession. And in one sense, he comes as the preceding ambassador of the Lord Jesus Christ. And in another sense, he comes as the commander to set loose Armageddon in its fullness and to bring in the final judgments. He said there will be no more delay. And then comes the most horrible judgments that will ever be unleashed on any living being. The seven golden vial judgments of chapter 16. So, this angel comes, and that is his job. Let's look at chapter 10 again. There are certain things that are used as symbols. One of the most wonderful things about the book of Revelation is that it uses symbols that are explained other places in the Bible. That's why if you study the book of Revelation, the most important tool that you can have is a concordance. Because when you see a symbol, look it up in a concordance and see if you can find how it was used in past time. And you will find a wonderful reward, because you'll find that these symbols, I mean, a great many, are explained somewhere else in the Bible. So, the symbols that are used in the description of this mighty angel are very important, and they're explained in other places. All right, let's see if we can decipher them. And it says that the strong angel coming down out of heaven was clothed with a cloud. You know, when a great power from heaven comes to the earth, it's that power, that person is often clothed with a cloud. And if you look it up in my book here, I've got several references in the scripture where you can find that. So it shows that this angel is coming on official business from heaven. He is coming clothed in the official garb. That means this is serious, and he comes in the authority of God. Now, secondly, it says, and the rainbow was upon his head. What's the significance of the rainbow? Did you remember Noah? You got it. Many of you got it. The rainbow was God's symbol of a covenant. And what was that covenant? He would never destroy the world again by water. And he did it by establishing a new ecology. Do you know that? Before the flood, what was true of the earth? There was no rain. It never rained before the flood. So that means there was a different ecological system. And it shows us that, as a matter of fact, mankind had it very easy before the flood, because God set up his own irrigation system, his own sprinkler system. It said he caused a mist to come up from the ground to water all the plants every day. But after the flood, he reestablished a new order where there would be clouds, cumulus, and it would accumulate rain in the clouds, and it would rain on the earth. But the infraction of light through the moisture causes what? A rainbow. So he wanted man to know that, yes, there's going to be a new order in ecology, and you're going to see clouds, and you're going to see some real rain, but don't fear. The rainbow shows I'll never let it get out of hand again. So the rainbow shows that God remembers his faithfulness to his covenant. He won't let the world be destroyed by water. And it shows his grace that with all the evil things that man has done since the flood in this antediluvian world we live in, that he has never reneged on his covenant. It shows his grace. And he also said something else, that as long as man is on this earth, there will be the seasons. You know, I'm really glad to know that in the light of what I see going on right now in the world's ecology. Because, it looks like nature is about to go completely out of hand, but I'm thankful to know God said there'll always be the four seasons. So it means that nature can't go completely berserk. Well, the angel comes wearing the symbol of God's faithfulness to his covenant. And next, and his face was like the sun. Man, remember when Joseph was told that his wife was pregnant with the child of the Holy Spirit, and that he was not to fear but to take her as his wife? You remember he doubted? Remember the mighty archangel, what he said? He said, "I am Gabriel, who stands in the very presence of God. And I have come to tell you this news." If you have the guts to be a real revolutionary, come forward right now and accept Jesus Christ as your real revolutionary. And he'll make a revolutionary that will change lives.
1: 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I pray daily that he will reward your faithfulness and protect and prosper you in these difficult times. Thank you again for being a vital part of my team.
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3: Thank you for watching His Channel. With a national update, I'm Elizabeth May. A Christian legal group has won a court case involving access to Bible teaching in public schools. The case focused on whether students and approved volunteers can offer religious instruction during designated activity times on campus. The court ruled in favor of allowing the Bible teaching program, saying that schools must treat religious groups fairly and cannot exclude them based on their viewpoint. The decision supports equal access for religious and non-religious student activities during permitted time periods. Supporters of the ruling say it protects free expression and ensures that students who want to participate in voluntary religious instruction are not discriminated against. Opponents argue that public schools should remain strictly neutral when it comes to religion. However, the court said school policies must be applied consistently. The ruling may influence similar cases in other school districts. The case adds to ongoing national debates about religion, education policy, and student rights in public schools today. Meanwhile, the broader culture war debate over sexuality, family, religious liberty, and Christian public witness continues to be a central focus across Christian media outlets today. The issues are shaping public discussions in churches, schools, and government policy across the United States. Faith leaders say questions about marriage, gender, and family life are promoting strong responses from both supporters and critics. Some Christian commentators emphasize the importance of religious liberty and the right to express faith in public life. Others call for greater respect and dialogue across differing viewpoints. These topics are often highlighted as the most urgent stories of the day, reflecting ongoing cultural and political tensions. Church leaders say believers are being encouraged to stay engaged, informed, and prayerful as debates continue. Meanwhile, media organizations are tracking developments closely as they unfold across courts, legislatures, and communities nationwide. In other news, a pro-life ministry is reporting a case involving detransition and what it describes as recovery through faith-based support. The organization says the individual initially pursued gender transition but later experienced regret and chose to reverse course. Ministry leaders say the person sought counseling, community support, and spiritual guidance through a Christian framework. Supporters of the ministry see the story as an example of how faith communities are becoming more involved in helping people who are reconsidering past medical decisions. Advocates for transgender rights, however, caution that detransition experiences vary widely and should not be generalized. The ministry emphasizes that its focus is on offering emotional, spiritual, and practical support for individuals seeking healing and direction. And turning overseas, Ethiopian Orthodox Christians are also facing ongoing violence and displacement. Churches have been affected by the conflict, which has led to renewed concern for international advocacy groups. Despite the challenges, church leaders say faith remains strong among Ethiopian Orthodox Christians who continue to pray and support one another in difficult circumstances. Thank you for watching His channel with a national update. I'm Elizabeth May.
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4: Clearly, we are on the fast track on the road to ruin. And if we don't turn around, then we're going to find ourselves like a roller coaster. You go at the top of that roller coaster, and then gravity takes over, my friend. And it is all downhill from there.

0: Is there hope for America? We've been looking at America's Christian biblical roots. We've talked about America's relationship to God like other Gentile nations, but where is America headed? Where are we going? That's what we talk about next on The King is Coming.
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0: Hey friends, it's Dr. Jeff Kinley with The King is Coming. We are living in perilous times. In fact, we're living in the last days as described in Scripture. And because of that, there is a sense of urgency on our lives and on our ministries to do what we can do during the time that God has given to us. We here at The King is Coming Ministry are proud of the long heritage and legacy we have, going all the way back to 1963. We have men like Dr. Dave Brees, Dr. Estep, Dr. Ed Heinsohn, and others that have carried the torch of this ministry. But quite honestly, we need you to help us carry it into the next generation. In order to do that, we need your support, your financial support. And this enables us to continue to be on the air all across the country so that believers and others can be equipped and challenged to be able to reach the world for Jesus Christ. You see, we are in this thing together. We are part of the body of Christ. And we need you to be a part of our team. Would you go to thekingiscoming.com right now and prayerfully consider what God would lay on your heart to commit each month to this ministry? Thank you so much for listening and watching, and I'll see you soon on The King is Coming. We're talking about this series called Hope for America. And now we come to a time where we really have to stand back and do an honest evaluation of what's going on with America, biblically speaking. You know, sometimes it's easy to kind of look around the world and just kind of make judgments and corrections and criticisms based on what we see. But it's very important that we as believers look to the Word of God to find out what does God actually say about humanity? What does He say about nations, about communities, and about His relationship specifically with those particular people? Well, in Romans chapter 1, we see here that God helps us understand His expectations of humanity. And so we're talking about today America's road to ruin. America's road to ruin. And we're beginning in chapter 1 of Romans chapter 1 in verse 18 here. I'm reminded of what George Gallup, the pollster, recently said. He said, quote, "Americans revere the Bible, but by and large don't read it. And because they don't read it, they become a nation of biblical illiterates," end quote. There was another survey done not long ago that said that most Americans and even Christians cannot name the Ten Commandments or even the books of the Bible. Among high school students, George Barna did a poll. He discovered that 12% of these American high school students think Joan of Arc was Noah's wife. That another survey discovered that over 50% of graduating high school seniors thought that Sodom and Gomorrah were husband and wife. Well, that certainly tells you that people don't really know what's going on in the Bible. Well, that's why we have programs like this. The King is Coming helps you know what's found right here in the Scripture. So are there any prophetic clues that America is on a path to ruin? Well, let's look at Romans chapter 1 today and talk about these different stages of God's divine judgment on a nation or on a country. So it's stages of ruin and divine abandonment. Now, the Apostle Paul here, who's a brilliant thinker, you know, Paul was educated under Gamaliel, which was kind of like the Harvard Law School of the day. He was an incredibly intelligent man as well. And God, the Holy Spirit, working with Paul's existing intellect, came up with such a logical progression in Romans chapter 1 that really helps us understand what's going on in the world. This will explain to us why the world is as it is. Let's begin in verse 18. It says, "For the wrath of God is revealed from heaven against all ungodliness and unrighteousness of men who suppress the truth in unrighteousness. Because that which is known about God is evident within them, for God made it evident to them. For since the creation of the world, his invisible attributes, his eternal power, and his divine nature have been clearly seen, being understood through what has been made, so that they are without excuse." So here's the first principle we see here, is that God's revelation that he has given to humanity is suppressed. Mankind suppresses that which he knows. You say, "Jeff, how do we know that we know?" Well, he tells us here. He says, first of all, there's an internal evidence. It says here that God puts this knowledge of him within us. So it comes like a computer's basic operating system. It just comes with the package. Over in chapter 2, verses 14 and 15, we know that God has also placed what's called a conscience within every person. And that conscience tells us the basic difference between right and wrong. And we know this because no matter what culture you go to on the planet, whether it's in the midst of New York City or all the way down to the tribes of Papua New Guinea, no matter where you go, there's a sense of inherent right and wrong, that I shouldn't steal, I shouldn't kill, I shouldn't take someone's wife, those type of things. These are things that are embedded within basically the Ten Commandments, or some of the Ten Commandments are embedded within us. So a basic knowledge of right and wrong. It's like passing through those metal detectors at the airport. Your conscience tells you, it beeps when you're in the process of doing something wrong. Now, it's also possible that a conscience can be what the Bible calls seared, which means that it doesn't work properly anymore. There's a malfunction in the conscience. And this explains why people can do bad things, evil things, horrible things, and not even feel guilty about it, because their consciences have been seared. So there's an internal evidence. But God also says in this passage that there's also an external evidence as well. Notice what he says in verse 18. He says it's revealed from heaven. And then over in verse 20, "For since the creation of the world," it says God's invisible attributes, the things about God that are true that we can't see, we can still see. And what are they? It says that he's eternal, he's powerful, and he's divine. In fact, Psalm 19 says that the heavens declare the handiwork and the glory of God. I love what Charles Spurgeon used to say. He said, "The stars are God's traveling preachers. They travel across the sky every night." And so God has put within the vision of every human on the earth. And think about this. Back before there were city lights, everybody saw the stars at night. Everybody saw the planets. Everybody saw the galaxy. You've probably been somewhere where you've been, maybe on a mountain in Colorado or somewhere out in Wyoming or somewhere where in the country where there are no lights. The stars are so bright. You can see so much. And that causes you to contemplate the one who created those things. That is the knowledge of God. But it says here that they suppress that knowledge, that even though there are these millions and billions of literally blinking neon signs in the universe saying that God is real, they choose to suppress that, and they want to come up with their own explanations. It says in verse 18, they suppress the truth in unrighteousness. In other words, they try to bury the truth about God and create their own truth. So instead of God being creator, they make some invisible, mindless process like evolution be the creator. Instead of God speaking the universe into existence, which is what Genesis 1 tells us happened, they want to begin with some sort of cosmic big bang that came from materials that we don't know where those materials came from. And even scientists and the deepest atheists and evolutionists today will say, we don't know where those materials came from. So the Bible tells us where everything came from, and it came from God. So here's the point. The point is there's a creator, there's a creation, and there's a conscience. And God says, I let everybody in on that knowledge, everybody on the planet. Now, he goes on to a second principle, a stage here, of when we reject and suppress this truth, it leads to a second stage. And here's the second stage. Is God's rule is refused. We refuse to let God rule over us. Look what he says in verse 21, 22. It says, "For even though they knew God, they did not honor him as God or give thanks." But it says this. It says, "They became futile in their speculations. And it says their foolish heart was darkened. So here's the principle. Here's the logic. Follow the logic here. If you don't believe that there's a God or refuse to acknowledge what God says in His Word about who He is, what happens? What are you left to? Well, you're just left to you. If there's no God giving you the information about where we all came from, our origins, our nature, who we are, what we're supposed to be, then you have to come up with your own explanations about that. And so what happens is that we seek truth, but truth is hidden from us because we've slammed the door to the only truth God has given to us, that general revelation called creation and conscience. And so when you shut that door, then you have to replace truth with made-up truth, with feelings, and with relativism. In other words, it's just basically what everybody believes or what everybody's talking about at that time. And it changes. It flows back and forth what truth is. This is why we have some of the things we have today, where truth is seen as relative and not objective. And so what happens is they consciously reject God's evidence that He put in the sky for them. They refuse to know Him. They refuse to honor Him. And they refuse to let that God rule over Him, over them. And so what happens is they have to become, it says here the word, futile in their speculations. Because think about it logically. If you admit there's a God and that He's your creator and that there is basic right and wrong that comes from Him, and then you don't follow up on that by saying, who is this God? How can I know Him? How can I submit to Him? Then guess what? That God becomes a threat to self. And because He's a threat to self, you just deny that He's there or that He wants to be involved in your life and you make up your own reality. We're living in a day today where people are making up their own realities. Literally, they're creating universes in their own mind, universes that don't actually exist. But it says they become futile in their speculations and their foolish heart was darkened here. So if you refuse to respond to the simple light, I'm talking about individuals, communities, nations, America. If we refuse to respond to the simple light that's obvious to us, God says that that will result in an even deeper darkness of the heart. So this is sort of a cause-effect relationship here. If you take a hammer and you hit your thumb with that hammer, guarantee you there's going to be an effect. The cause is the hammer. The effect is the ouch and what might come out of your mouth when that happens, right? Well, there's a cause-effect in our relationship with God. If God gives us a gift, and that gift is comprised of knowledge about Him that we know in general revelation, the stars of the sky, the universe, the earth that He's made, humanity, conscience, all those things. When we consciously refuse those things, then God says, I'm going to take the light that you had from Me, and I'm going to begin to dim it. I'm going to begin to turn the lights down on your understanding of what is real. Now think about that. God, in essence, the penalty for rejecting God's initial light is being removed from understanding reality. And this gives you and I discernment and insight into why the world is right now, why it's the way that it is. Because they've rejected God as creator, and their speculations have become completely futile. This is similar to what we see in 2 Thessalonians chapter 2. Where it says, in the last days, God Himself will send a great delusion upon planet Earth. Now, why would God do something like that? Well, it tells us in the very verse. It says, on those who refuse to believe in the gospel of Jesus Christ and refuse to accept His love. Now, here's the thing. People talk about free will. It's like, well, okay, here's what free will is all about. Free will is you have the freedom to choose God and accept what He's given us, or we have the freedom to say no to it. But if we reject what God has given to us, we begin to lose freedom. Our freedom to choose now becomes even more shackled and chained than it was before. Our freedom to think in areas of truth become more and more limited because we have limited our exposure to God and our acceptance of His truth. Now, what's really interesting in chapter 1, that it says the consequence after having your heart darkened, after having your spirit and your understanding skewed here, it says that something happens to everyone that does that. He said, what happens, Jeff? Well, it tells us over there in verse 22. It says that professing themselves to be wise, they became fools. Professing themselves to be wise, they became fools. Now, here's what this is saying. This is saying that there is freedom, but there is not freedom in the consequences. Just like, you know, if you're a parent and you say to your son or daughter, hey, you have the freedom to obey or disobey. But if you disobey, there's going to be consequences to the disobedience. That's what any loving parent would do to their child. If you're playing on a sports team, you have the freedom to run out of bounds or to hit somebody where you shouldn't hit them. Well, you have the freedom to do that. But there's going to be a penalty. There's going to be consequences as a result of that. So basically what God is saying is that I give the whole world freedom because God is not going to invent us as robots to cause every person to automatically have a relationship with Him. What kind of relationship would that be? It's like the guy who wanted a relationship with a girl, but he wanted her to simply just agree with everything he said, and she didn't have a choice in anything. Well, that's not a relationship. A relationship means that love is going both ways. And it says here that what happens is that when God turns down the lights, then we're essentially in a dark room. In other words, it's like if you're in a dark room, you can't see anything, and you get up in the middle of the night, what are you doing? Well, you're feeling around. You're kind of going, you're shuffling, right? Because you don't want to bump into a wall or bump into a door jamb or end up, you know, hitting your toe on something, right? Well, but what's happening is people are walking around in the dark because they have rejected God. But what happens now is that they end up experiencing that darkness. And in the darkness, they begin to invent what is in the room. In other words, they can't see what's in the room. They can't see the truth that's out there. So they just simply make it up on their own. Now, think about what people have done with this. They've made up their own version of who God is. Of who many, many gods, right? They've made up their own version of who humanity is, of what humanity is all about. In fact, we have redefined humanity completely now. We've not only redefined humanity's origins of where we came from, that we're not created, as Genesis 1:26 says, in the image of God. Well, we said that we're not created in the image of any god. That we're just simply evolved creatures. Now, how we get a soul and a spirit out of that, I don't know. But that we're simply evolved creatures. And of course, there's no scientific, credible evidence to prove that claim. But yet, they still hang on to that narrative. You know why? Because it's their only hope. It's their only hope. They think that by hanging on to this narrative of origins, that somehow they're going to find dignity and worth and meaning and purpose. But if you don't know where you came from, and you don't know who you are, and you don't know where you're going, how can you have that sense of worth and meaning? So they redefine God, they redefine humanity. As I said, they redefine reality, they redefine gender, they redefine marriage, they redefine relationships, they redefine truth. And in essence, they're saying to God, now here's a very important point here, they're saying to God, we don't want you involved in our lives. We want to push you out of the room. We want to shut the door, and we want to do our own thing. And so God is in a progressive sequence here in Romans chapter 1 of giving humanity what it wants. And so we come to verse 22, professing themselves to be wise, they became fools. Here's the progression. You reject God, you think up your own reality, and then you get to some point where you think you are actually smarter than God. You're actually smarter than God. You're actually smarter than the Word of God. And this word fools here is the Greek word moros. Now you say, Jeff, that sounds like a word I know. It sounds like the word moron. Well, it does sound like moron. And there was a psychologist by the name of Goddard at the beginning of the last century who was searching for a way to describe feeble-minded people or people whose minds didn't work right. And he took this Greek word moros and coined the English word moron. And so, see, Jeff, are you saying that people who don't subscribe to God, believe in God, and follow their own way are morons? No, I'm not saying that at all. But God is. God is saying that. Because who could be a bigger moron than someone who thinks they're smarter than God, right? And so that's just really the epitome of being moronic. And so these people have sunk to the level where they become feeble-minded. Their minds, their brains no longer function as they should. Think about how critical that is. When all of a sudden you're experiencing, when you reject God, what we see in Romans 1, you're experiencing a mental shutdown. And yeah, now you can think in terms of engineering, you can think in terms of arts, in terms of sports, music, all these things, you can still do that. But as it relates to God, and watch this, truth, your mind doesn't work right anymore. This is why it's important to believe when God gives evidence. He's not just giving it for fun. He's given it so that we can know Him and enjoy Him and live with Him and walk with Him and worship Him and grow in Him, right? So these people have gotten to the point where they have completely rejected God's rule. Now, there's one more area here that Paul covers in this first part of leading to a ruined life, and it's verse 23. What happens now is that not only is God's rule refused, but God's rightful worship is replaced. So now we get spiritual. Paul gets spiritual on us. Verse 23, he says, they exchange the glory of the corruptible God for an image in the form of corruptible man and of birds and of four-footed animals and crawling creatures. So in essence, they worship the creature rather than the creator. They worship the creation rather than the creator. And certainly this speaks about the plethora of animist religions that are out there today and that were in the ancient world that speak of those who worship statues that were made of half man, half bird, or like the Hindus who worship cows, or those who worship or venerate different types of animals that they think maybe are their reincarnated ancestors, that type of thing. But guess what? It says here that they take true religion and they replace it with worshiping the creation. You know, even right now with what we're seeing with all this climate hysteria, that we're placing the earth at front and center. In fact, when you go on the World Economic Forum's website, you find out they call it Mother Earth. And they're saying there, we must do anything to serve and to save Mother Earth. Forget about people. In fact, people are dispensable. It's the planet that we must serve. And this is a satanic reversal of what God says is to happen. Adam was given dominion over the earth in Genesis 1, and we are certainly to be good stewards of the earth, but never to venerate or to worship the earth or anything in it. And here's why. Because even with our minds being darkened, even with our sinful natures, we are still, watch this now, natural born worshipers. We have to worship something. We have to give a sense of adoration and, watch this, allegiance to something out there. And if we're not giving it to God, then we either give it to ourselves, which is also part of the creation, or we give it to some other object or some other person. Sometimes we worship a relationship. But we also can create religions that basically worship and venerate the planet itself. And that's exactly what's happening here. What's really sad about this is because this whole idea of this finite thinking about God is that when Paul was on Mars Hill, he saw this. He saw all these idols and all these worshipings of different creatures and creations. And he said this. He says, if perhaps they should just seek God. He says, if perhaps they might even grope for Him and find Him, though He's not far from any one of us. That's Acts 17, verse 27. God is here, and He's showed Himself to you through creation and through your conscience. And so we see the natural revelation that God has given to mankind. We see the natural consequence of rejecting Him. Do you see how this is taking a dip for the worse, how it's turning southward, how it's turning towards more and more darkness, how it's turning more and more inward, how this is leading to ruin? And what happens is this. When this darkness settles in, you know what happens when you're in a dark room or a dimly lit room? What happens to your eyes? They adjust, don't they? And what happens to our spirits and our souls is they adjust to the darkness. We get comfortable in the darkness. So if anybody comes in and turns the light on, what do we reject that, right? We hide ourselves from the light because we love the darkness more than the light. Well, I don't know about you, but I look at this and I go, this certainly describes America today. We've pushed God to the margins. We've told him he's not the creator. You can't be the creator in our schools, in our universities, in our communities, in the media, in movies. All these things we're going to take away from you, God, and we're going to take charge of that ourselves. Clearly, we are on the fast track on the road to ruin. And if we don't turn around, then we're going to find ourselves like a roller coaster. You go at the top of that roller coaster, and then gravity takes over, my friend, and it is all downhill from there. That is exactly where we are in our country today. My friend, our only hope is Jesus Christ. He is the only one that can bring salvation, light, and understanding to our world today. And if you don't know him, I urge you to put your faith in him today. We'll talk more about where America's headed and the next king is coming. I can't wait to be with you then. We'll see you then. Hi, I'm Jeff Kinley. We've been talking about on The King is Coming this man named Noah, and as it was in the days of Noah. Well, that's based upon a book that I wrote a few years ago called As It Was in the Days of Noah, Warnings from the Bible about the Coming Global Storm. And in this book, we talk about how the days that Noah experienced are the days that we're experiencing right now and how we can navigate those difficult times. I think this is a very relevant message for the world today. And it was when the book came out originally in 2014. It immediately went to number one, became the number one prophecy book in America. It rose to the number 94 spot out of 8 million books on Amazon and got me on programs like Fox and Friends, The Glenn Beck Show, The Ben Shapiro Show, and hundreds of other radio and TV shows. And I think it's mainly because it just struck a nerve. Well, today we're living in those days as well. And we've updated the book now, republished it. I've added two new chapters to it and added a bunch of new content in the back. I want you to get a copy of As It Was in the Days of Noah. It not only open your eyes to what's going on in the world around you as the Bible predicts, but also equip you on how you can walk in these difficult times. Pick up a copy of As It Was in the Days of Noah. We're living in a world filled with chaos, confusion, and quite frankly, wickedness. The world needs Jesus now at this time more than ever before. The King is Coming is helping to meet that need by bringing hope, help, and clarity to people who desperately need it. 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
2: 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Your host, Eric Hovind, affirms the ultimate authority of God's Word, the truth of creation, and why it matters to you.
3: What if following Jesus meant your church could be burnt to the ground tomorrow? What if confessing Christ could cost you your home, the lives of your family, or even your very own life? You know, for many believers in northern Nigeria, that is not a hypothetical. That's what's happening right now as we speak, as we record, as you watch. This is the side of Christianity much of the modern world does not want to talk about. It's not the comfortable version. It's not the cultural version, but this is the real cost of following Christ. Right now, Christians across parts of Nigeria and around the world are being hunted, attacked, and driven from their villages. They're being martyred more specifically, because they refuse to deny the name of Jesus Christ. Entire communities are living with a fear of radical Islam, the radicalized ones that are bringing violence, and that violence continues spreading across the regions of Nigeria. While much of the world looks away in silence, our brothers and sisters in Christ are carrying crosses most believers here in the West can barely imagine. As you think about that, ask yourself this question. What if it were us? What if we were the ones that had the AK-47s aimed at us? What if the machete was being held above your head? Would you stand firm if following Christ meant losing everything? Would our faith endure at the cost of our life? These, I agree, are uncomfortable questions, but they matter. Yes, our hearts do ache for the persecuted church. Scripture says that when one part of the body suffers, we all suffer. We cannot claim to love the body of Christ while remaining ignorant of what fellow believers around the world are going through. And at the same time, it's been said that the blood of the martyrs is the seed of the church. So we need to talk about this. Hey, if this is your first time joining us, I want to say welcome. I'm your host, Eric Hovind. For more than 25 years now, I've dedicated myself to helping people think biblically about faith, science, and culture, and the world around us through the truth of God's Word. We're not afraid to ask the difficult questions or confront the uncomfortable realities. Our goal is to stand firm on the authority of Scripture and to follow evidence right where it leads, because when God's Word is tested, it stands firm every single time. Hey, if you're joining me on social media, I realize this is a hard conversation to hear, but that's why it's even more important for you to take a moment to like, follow, subscribe, and share this episode with others. Every share helps this truth, this message, reach more people with the biblical truth, and it encourages others to think deeply about their faith, about truth, and about the authority of God's Word. And if you're watching through one of our television broadcast partners, we just want to say thank you so much and say thank you to those stations for helping bring programs like this to an audience around the country. We encourage you to support them however you can through your prayer, your encouragement, your financial gifts, because standing for truth in today's culture matters more than ever. Guys, what we believe shapes how we live, how we see the world, and ultimately where we're going to spend eternity. My guest today is one who has spent the last 10 years on the front lines of one of the most dangerous mission fields in the world, standing alongside the persecuted Christians, the persecuted church, and ministering with them as they suffer for the name of Jesus Christ. Before that, he served for more than 20 years in pastoral ministry and spent 10 years as a daily drive time radio talk show host with Salem Communications. His work has been featured

0: training, relief and aid, and most importantly, the gospel of Jesus Christ in and with the persecuted communities that the radicalized Muslims are affecting. He's seen firsthand the cost that many believers are paying simply for following Christ. His experience is in his experience serving in some of the most dangerous places on earth really has made him an incredibly effective communicator on the persecuted church. So for the first time on Creation today, ladies and gentlemen, please help me welcome the founder of and the CEO of Across Nigeria, Brad Brandon. Brad, thanks so much for joining me today. I really appreciate it.
1: Thanks, Eric. Thanks for making this happen.
0: Honestly, I feel guilty just having a conversation with somebody who is over there and had to see the things that you're seeing. And I recognize the weight of this. And so let me read a couple headlines. This is literally, so today's headlines, here they are right now today. This is Boko Haram beheaded 7 captives in Nigeria. Yesterday's headline, terrorists taunt Plateau governor while killings happened near his security tour. Again, yesterday, large hostage holding camp for kidnapped victims documented in Nigeria. Day before that, Nigeria's new frontier in the terror of war, and is showing the burial of mass graves of people. And you can just go down every single day. I just go through the headlines of Nigeria, and I'm like, this is really happening, and you're having to live this out. Can you, I don't know, tell us even where we need to start as I try to figure out how not to feel guilty for being in a comfortable place over here while you're over there.
1: Well, I think people understanding what's going on over here is the first step. And that is, this is the most dangerous place in the world to be a Christian right now. So last year, 72% of all Christians that were killed in the whole world were killed within about a 300-mile radius of where I am right now. There were 8,200 Christians total killed last year here, and there's 3,500 Christians that were killed here so far this year. Those are staggering numbers, and that adds up to about 70,000 Christians since 2009 alone. 18,000 churches have been burned to the ground. There's 3.5 million people in IDP camps. 80% of them are Christian. How did they get to the IDP camps? IDP camps are internally displaced persons camps. They get into those camps because their villages have been destroyed, their homes have been burned, and they have nowhere else to go. So they're thrown into internally displaced persons camps where the conditions are horrific. And a lot of times they're stacking bodies up every time they die. So that gives kind of an oversight of what's happening here in northern Nigeria.
0: Okay, the average Christian does not think like you. Now, you were a pastor for 20 years, and the average Christian is probably not thinking, I'm gonna give up the comfort of America and I'm gonna go over to one of the worst places in the world. How did this happen for you?
1: Yeah, you know, I had been a pastor for a long time and had recently, this is back a while ago, taken over a pretty big church and was very comfortable. I had the corner office, windows on all sides, and big church. I kind of thought, hey, I'd arrived, you know, this is my pinnacle. And what God really had to teach me personally was that for me, ministry had become nothing more than a work of the flesh. And that kind of seems like an oxymoron, like, well, isn't being a pastor a very spiritual work? It can become a work of the flesh really fast. And God had to teach me that my ministry had become more about me and not about him. And if it's at all about me, it's not all about him. I ended up in the ICU for about a month and a half, and God completely changed my perspective. He took away all my power, all my strength that I had. I was literally a shell of a human being laying in a hospital bed for a month and a half. I didn't think I was going to make it out alive. And through that process, God taught me two things. One, that without him, I really can't do anything. And I think I read that somewhere. once. And then also the other thing that he taught me

0: was to be very sensitive and listen to his voice. And I don't mean that like in a scary, like a audible voice, like God spoke to me. I mean that in the sense that Paul says his spirit bears witness with my spirit. So his spirit speaks to our spirit. And when that happens, I don't know any other way to describe it other than that's God talking to me. And God talked to me. He taught me some things while I was laid up in the hospital. He taught me things about me that made me very uncomfortable that I didn't like. And he taught me things about him. And when I was healed and came out of that hospital experience, I was radically transformed. Radically transformed as a Christian. I mean, my Bible reading changed as a pastor. My Bible reading changed. My prayer life changed. My preaching changed. It wasn't long after that, to make a long story short, that God told me to go to Northern Nigeria. So I bought a one-way ticket to Northern Nigeria and I went. And on that trip, I was able to connect with a Fulani Muslim community, and we led 13 of them to Christ. And that's the start of Across Nigeria, almost 11 years ago now.
1: Wow. Okay. So many things I would love to be educated on.
0: Yes, please. Me too.
1: Don't you wish every Christian could have an experience like that of like recognizing what life really is all about God's glory and how is God going to get glory out of your life rather than you get glory out of your life? That's a whole conversation. But here, okay, let me ask this. What did that do for you when it came to understanding the gospel? Because the American version of God has a wonderful plan for your life, it had to go out the window in that hospital room and with everything that you've been watching over 10 years, almost 11 years now in Nigeria.
0: It taught me that the gospel is about risk. Risk and faith go hand in hand. You can't have faith without risk, and you can't have risk without faith. So it taught me that. It also taught me that the gospel is about being uncomfortable, not being comfortable. So often I think the gospel is presented in the United States, and not to be critical of the U.S., but is presented in the West, and particularly in America, that the gospel is about making us comfortable. And that just simply is the opposite of the truth. The gospel is about making us uncomfortable, because discomfort brings reliance on God, brings dependency on God. I'm reminded of when Paul says that he sought the Lord three times to remove the thorn in his flesh. And then God gives him this revelation. He says, "My grace is made perfect in weakness." And Paul responds to that revelation. He says he has a total attitude change about this discomfort that's been given to him. He says, "Therefore will I rather glory in my infirmity." So he's no longer praying it away. He's now glorying in it. And he's saying, "Hallelujah, I'm glad that I have this." Why? He says, "Therefore will I rather glory in my infirmity that the power of Christ may rest upon me." So with weakness comes the power of Jesus Christ. So when we're weak, that's when God is strong. We can't do that so long as we're constantly seeking comfort. And that seems to be the overriding message of the Western gospel today.
1: It sure does. The come to Jesus, he'll fix everything and heal everything, and you're going to have the wonderful life. See, and I've heard, I don't know if you're familiar with Ray Comfort over here has a book called God Has a Wonderful Plan for Your Life, and the front cover shows Stephen being stoned to death. And I go, okay, there's the reality. Okay, you gave us some numbers from Nigeria. I don't know if those have really sunk into our head. What is happening right now? Because has it ramped up in recent times? Because I'm starting to hear. I saw it on X. I saw something of yours on X. Reached out to you, or on Facebook, I guess. Reached out to you right away. I couldn't believe you responded. I did. I literally called you with a little. I jumped on my phone while right before I was supposed to be eating dinner. I'm like, this is too important. We put together a little video with you just sharing what's going on about the mass graves that was received incredibly well online. At least people were willing to share that. But can you give us, is it ramping up? What's going on right now?
0: Yeah, it's really at a fever pitch right now. It's never been worse, as far as I've ever seen in 11 years. It's gotten worse every year. This is the worst year that I've seen. I think there's a couple things that are attributed to that. One, the airstrikes on Christmas Day were effective. They were effective in this way. And for those of your viewers who don't know, the United States launched airstrikes in northwest Nigeria to hit a terrorist group here called Lakurawa. And that was very effective for the Christians here in Nigeria. For the very first time, they had seen that the United States has got their back. They've never seen that before under any previous administration. I mean, under Biden, and again, I don't get political. I'm a one-issue person. My issue is Nigeria. But under Biden, he took Nigeria off the country of particular concern list. That year, there were about 8,000 Christians that were slaughtered here that year. So there have actually been U.S. administrations that have been working against what's happening here, or I guess for what's happening here in some ways. But nonetheless, airstrikes happened. President Trump ordered airstrikes, and every Nigerian Christian here that I know and could talk to was very encouraged by that, because for the first time, the U.S. is in their corner. The issue is that now it's kind of gone back into silent mode. Not much is happening. Not much is being done. We wrote a stabilization strategy last year that included kinetic action against terrorist groups. But we also warned in that stabilization strategy, don't just come in here and do airstrikes and then abandon the situation. The United States has a history of doing that, and it leaves a vacuum, which makes things even worse. And that's what's happening now. So that's one contributing factor of making things worse. It's emboldened the terrorists out there, and now they're pushing all the Christians out of northern Nigeria. I've gotten four videos just in the last month or so from Boko Haram that are telling all Christians to convert to Islam or die. That also that they're driving Christians out of Plateau State and the North, or they'll be killed. So they're actively working to push Christians out of the North. The other contributing factor is Iran. That certainly had an impact on what's going on here. Ever since our conflict with Iran, it's emboldened the terrorists here. There have been people, radical Muslims in the streets protesting the death of the Ayatollah Khomeini and others who have died. That also, in turn, has pushed a lot of the ISIS activists and soldiers into West Africa. The United States just released a report saying that most of the ISIS who are fleeing Iran are ending up here in West Africa, and particularly northern Nigeria. So I think those are some contributing factors that are making things worse.
1: Talk about this. In my mind, I go, this is not as much a physical battle, despite you are laying bodies in a grave. And I get that. It is more a spiritual battle. Can you, how do you view this? You're there, you're watching it. You're there on site as they're doing these mass graves. You're the one ministering to these villagers and to these villages. You're the one setting up places where people that have lost their loved ones or their parents have been killed, you got the orphan, you're the one doing this work. Can you keep in mind that this is a spiritual battle, or is that it's all too real because you're right there seeing the physical?
0: No, I have to keep that in mind. I have to constantly remind myself that we fight not against flesh and blood, but against principalities and powers in high places. This is a spiritual battle to the core. And I constantly have to remind myself that the people even who are doing the killing, the persecutors, even the radical Islamists here, they are deceived. They are simply deceived by Satan. And that's why they're doing what they're doing. Forgive them, Father, for they know not what they do. That's what Jesus Christ said. We've led Boko Haram soldiers to Christ. And when the scales come off of their eyes, you will be amazed at how invigorated they are to go reach people with the gospel of Jesus Christ. Once they taste of that that living water for the very first time, it changes their entire perspective. So even though we're putting bodies in the grave, I just buried 14 people in a mass grave, was at another mass grave with 10 people in it. An hour after I left, there was an attack on that village that killed 5 more people. There's very physical things that are manifesting itself, but it's always a spiritual battle.
1: What is the answer? What's the solution?
0: That's a big question. The solution and the answer, let's put it this way, is the gospel of Jesus Christ. The answer to all of Northern Nigeria's problems is the gospel of Jesus Christ. Governments can help and institutions can help. All of those things can help, certainly, but the gospel is the ultimate solution. That will solve all the problems. There's a song by Shane and Shane. I don't know if you're familiar with them.
1: I am.
0: But it's a song called Only There. And then that song is about only there at the cross will you find the answers for all of your problems. All of your problems have the answers at the foot of the cross. And that's what I remind myself here all the time, is that we have to stay focused on the cross because that's what's going to solve this problem. Now, there's a lot of more, it's not that easy. There's a lot more complications that go with that. But that's my answer to your question.
1: I want to continue the conversation with my partners and ask you about the, okay, is it Islam period? Or is it the radical Islamist? Is it like, so help us understand, because you minister to any Muslim, you go minister to the Muslims. And so I want to ask you how you do it. Is it everybody that's radicalized? Is it easy to, we got to talk about that just so that we have an understanding about that. But my television audience and my social media, we've only got certain times that we can have them on. Before we go though, I want you guys to know that you can be a part of the solution by helping Across Nigeria. You can go to their website, go to acrossnigeria.org, and right there you can partner with them. Real quick, before I just give my little closing, Brad, is there anything else other than, or is that like, hey, this is one of the best, most practical ways you can do it? And because that supports all the different things that you guys are doing, or what's the best thing to do there?
0: Most important thing that we need is prayer. You can go to our website, acrossnigeria.org, sign up for our email list, and you can get real-time ways to pray for us. I'm not just saying that to be polite. I'm saying right now we need believers in the United States to be on their knees, deliberately praying for the persecuted church here in Nigeria, and also praying for the persecutors, that God would open their heart to the gospel of Jesus Christ.
1: Amen to that. Please go to acrossnigeria.org and sign up and get those newsletters. My wife and I did just a little while ago, right after I got off the phone with Brad, we have to be involved in this. We have to do something from our comfort zone right here. Listen, I know those of you that are watching, I know that you're deeply moved by this. You have to be. I know that you are troubled by what you hear and what you've seen, because this is not just another news story. These are our brothers and sisters in Christ, real people with families, real churches being burned to the ground, believers who are really suffering and in many cases dying simply because they refuse to deny the name of Jesus Christ. Listen, our culture has become so comfortable that many Christians have never had to seriously ask themselves what following Christ might truly cost. But conversations like this force us to confront a sobering reality. Around the world right now, there are believers who wake up every day knowing their faith could cost them everything. That's why a conversation like the conversation we're having with Brad here is so important. What he shared, it reminds us there is a persecuted church, and it's not distant, not distant at all. We are the body of Christ. We are one body, and when one part suffers, we all suffer. While much of the world remains silent, we as Christians cannot afford to just simply look away from what's happening across Nigeria and other persecuted regions around the world. The truth is, Christianity has always carried a cost. Jesus warned his followers that the world would hate them because They hated, the world hated him first. Yet in the middle of this terrible persecution, the gospel continues to spread. Churches continue to gather, believers continue to stand firm, and people are still coming to Christ, even under the threat of violence and death. So here's what I want you to do. I need you to, number one, get connected. Go to AcrossNigeria.org, sign up for the newsletters. While you're there, don't just get the newsletters. He's got a little donation button. 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Don't let this story disappear either. Share it, okay? Second, what Brad said, please pray. Pray for protection over the persecuted believers. Pray for strength for pastors and for widows and for families and for orphans, for those that convert from Islam, who are risking everything for Christ. Pray that the gospel would continue to spread in the middle of darkness, that light would shine. And then stand with the mission, guys. They're doing a critical work, and you need to stand with them. Go to AcrossNigeria.org and just literally, if you go to the homepage, right there, you can make a donation to help them. And I'd really appreciate that. Guys, more available from Brad at AcrossNigeria.org. And we thank you for joining us. I look forward to our conversation next week, guys. It's going to be an interesting conversation next week. I got Megan Basham and Calvin Beisner from the Cornwall Alliance. And the show is How to Save the Planet from the People Who Are Trying to Save the Planet. It's all about climate change, what's really going on. You're going to really enjoy that. I know this is a heavy conversation. Please, just because of the weight of it, don't dismiss this. Dwell on this. Ask yourself that fundamental question. Would I die for my Savior? God bless you guys. Between now and next Wednesday, please go share the gospel with somebody who needs to hear it. God bless.
0: Father, thank you for this time that we've had here today. God, we know that you are in control of all things. We know that you're all powerful. We know that you're bigger than our enemies. We know that your armies surround the armies that surround us. And Father, we just come to you and ask, number one, that you would bring comfort and healing to those who are suffering under persecution in this place, Father God. I ask, God, that you would draw near to the brokenhearted, that you've promised to do in your word, that you would strengthen them with boldness to stand up, Father God, for faith in your Son, Jesus Christ. And I equally ask, God, that just as you opened Lydia's heart, you would open the heart of every Boko Haram soldier, every ISWA soldier, every Lakarawa soldier, every Fulani Muslim in northern Nigeria. Open their hearts, Father God, to the gospel of your Son, Jesus Christ. And we pray this in Jesus' name. Amen.
2: Since nobody's perfect, how good is good enough? A book by C.A. Stanley. 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

0: shirt.
1: Oh, hello there, Mr. Up. So, usual special today?
2: Oh, I sure am. And you've got the best specials. I can say that because it's the truth.
1: Well, thank you very much.
2: I really like what Pastor taught, the belt of truth. I remembered to put mine on this morning. Now I've got to always speak the truth.
1: Well, that's very good. My, you have changed.
2: Oh, coffee. You know, Charity?
0: Charity?
2: Something about your coffee.
1: Yeah?
2: Well, it just doesn't taste good. As a matter of fact, it's downright terrible.
1: Well, what's wrong with it?
2: Well, I don't know. All I know is it's not up to its usual good stuff. Have you been trying to save money by switching to a cheaper brand of coffee?
1: No, I wouldn't cut costs and get a cheaper brand of coffee for my customers.
2: Well, I don't much know about different brands of coffee. All I know is that coffee doesn't taste very well.
1: Well, is there anything else about my diner that you don't like?
2: Well, now that you mention it, and I am wearing the belt of truth, you know, your menu could use a little more inventiveness there. And, well, I don't much care for those new tablecloths you got. And, you know, you could be a little bit more professional. Gussy yourself up a little bit, instead of looking plain.
1: Well, thank you very much for your words of wisdom. I didn't realize you felt that way about me.
2: Well, all the other times I lied, I didn't think it was nice to say those things. And, well, now that I'm wearing the belt of truth, I have to always speak the truth. That's what the pastor says.
1: Well, aren't we, Mr. Spiritual?
2: Huh. Well, thank you. Do you think maybe you could get me that special now?
0: And that's another thing, Charity. The service here is not quite...
1: What? Get out of my diner right now.
0: What's the matter?
1: Out! I said out, and don't you come back.
2: Well, it's easy to see that some people didn't get hooked on Pastor's sermon. I'll take my belt and we'll go eat elsewhere.
1: Oh!

0: was wondering if you'd do me a favor.
1: Doubt. I'm wondering if you'd do me a favor. Not, hello, Mr. Doubt. Isn't it a nice day, Mr. Doubt? It's good to see you, Mr. Doubt. No, just, Doubt, will you do me a favor?
0: Boy, are we ever touchy.
1: What do you want? The only reason you come into my store anymore is when you want something, so what do you want?
0: Don't. I was just wondering if you'd watch my barbershop for a couple of hours.
1: You want me to watch your barbershop and take care of my business this... Oh.
0: Why not? We're so close together. What's the big deal?
1: Well, it's a big deal to me.
0: Okay, fine. It's obvious Pastor's message meant nothing to you. But why should that surprise me? I don't know.
1: Wait a minute. What's any of this got to do with Pastor's message?
0: Well, the belt of truth. Did you put on the belt of truth this morning?
1: Yes, I put on the belt of truth this morning.
0: Really? Well, God's truth says, I please all men.
1: Yeah, I remember him saying that.
0: Well, you ain't pleasing me.
1: Just a minute. Wait. That verse does not mean that I have to do everything that everybody wants.
0: Yes, it does. It's plain to see. I please all men.
1: Oh, all right. I'll watch your store.
0: That's the spirit. Hey, I think I'm going to like this. Doubt's going to do whatever I want. Yes.
2: Mrs. Lee?
3: Yes?
2: Is that new perfume coming yet?
3: No, and I'm rather surprised that it didn't.
2: Oh, I'll probably make a pest of myself over it, but I just love new perfume.
3: I know what you mean. I love the perfume, too, but it should be in tomorrow, I think.
4: You ladies, you all smell good without that stuff.
3: He always says that, but it's kind of sweet. Thank you.
4: Well, hello, Mr. Up.
3: Hi, Mr. Up? Why aren't you at Charity's Diner for lunch?
4: Well, some people just don't appreciate a little word of honesty.
5: Mr.
4: And I'm hungry.
5: Mr. Up, did you say something to upset Miss Charity?
4: Well, all I did was show her an example of how I put on the belt of truth.
3: You know, it's not like Charity to be easily offended.
4: No, you're right. That's usually you.
3: I beg your pardon.
4: Well, what I mean to say is that you're just easily offended.
6: Well, Mr. Up, that is a rude comment to make.
3: Yes.
4: Well, it's the truth. You know how she gets her dander up, and you're her husband. You ought to know.
2: Mr. Up!
4: Well, at least you're not like her. She's a little bit overdramatic. Sometimes I don't know how the mayor puts up with that.
3: Well, you have a lot of nerve coming in this store and insulting us.
4: Well, it's the truth. You know, Pastor's sermon, the belt of truth.
6: Mr. Up, I believe you've totally misunderstood what Pastor was saying.
3: Yes.
2: Mr. Up, you're a rude and despicable man.
4: Well, I think I'm going to leave. I sense a tad bit of friction here.
6: Well.
3: Can you believe the gall of that man?
2: I hope Miss Charity threw him out
3: on his ear.
6: Now, ladies, you know Mr. Up. He can hardly be held responsible for the things he says most of the time.
3: Oh, it's easy for you to be kind. He did not insult you.
6: No, that's not it at all.
3: Oh.
7: By the way, Mr. Leave, you shouldn't let your wife wear the pants in the family.
6: What? What?
3: Now, honey. Remember what you just said about Mr. Up not being held responsible for what he says?
6: That's different.

0: come on in here with me, Frankie. Now, Frankie, I know that this came from the hardware store. You did pay for it, didn't you?
1: Like I told you, I was moseying along, and right outside the store was sitting this here tool. And I looked all around, I didn't see anybody. So you know what? I figured it was one of those blessings that you're always telling me about.
0: Uh-huh. You found it just outside the door, right?
1: Right under my feet.
0: Hello there, Mr. Dow.
2: Hold it back.
0: Mr. Doubt, okay, calm down. Now, tell me, what's the problem?
2: That man, he was in my store this morning, and when he thought my back was turned, he stole something right off of my shelf. And I almost caught him, but I tripped over a ladder. I want you to arrest him right now.
0: So you found it laying outside the door, did you?
3: Well, maybe I was mistaken. I just didn't know what to say.
0: Well, let's see. I know there's a proverb for you.
3: Another proverb.
0: Chapter 12, verse 19 says, "The truthful lips will endure forever, but a lying tongue will last for but a moment." Now, Frankie, what do you have to say for yourself?
3: I just forgot.
0: I don't think so. You didn't forget, Frankie. You just lied. And now you're going to jail. I believe that's yours.
3: Jail. Thank you.
0: Come on along.
2: And don't you come back to my store again.

0: Oh, I'm glad you're back. Now maybe I can get doing some of my own work.
1: Ha! Thanks for keeping an eye on my shop, Dope.
0: Yes, if I had any choice.
1: Dope, I'm a little short this week.
0: You're a little short all the time.
1: Ha ha! Laugh at my expense. But I mean, short on cash.
0: Well, thank you for the financial report.
1: Well, I was just wondering if you would take me to lunch.
0: Why would I take you to lunch?
1: To please me. You know, the belt of truth and all that good stuff. You do want to obey God, don't you?
0: Oh, you know I do. All right. I'll just go and lock up in the back and then get my hat. I know there's something wrong with this. I know.
1: Happy days are here again. The sky above is blue again. Happy days are here. Doc, where are you? I need you. Hurry, help.
2: What's wrong?
1: Doc, I could possibly be dying of starvation here.
2: What?
1: Well, I haven't eaten in a whole 2 hours. I must be wasting away.
2: Oh, 2 hours, that must be some kind of record. Have you got anything to eat here, Doc?
3: Mr. Rupp, this is a doctor's office, not a restaurant.
2: Well, maybe you ought to open up a restaurant. At least you'd have some business.
3: It's hardly my fault that the people of Faithville are so healthy.
2: Well, I didn't mean it was your fault, Doc. I just meant that if you opened up a business, you'd have something to do.
3: Thanks for your opinion.
2: Well, don't be so high and mighty. If you didn't have so much time on your hands, you wouldn't have your head buried in those stuffy books you're always reading.
3: I happen to like my stuffy books.
2: Well, it doesn't matter. If you didn't use all those great big highfalutin words nobody understands, well, it kind of makes you look pompous. Yeah, that's it, pompous.
3: Well, if you've been going around Faithville blessing people like you just did me with your opinion, it's a wonder you're not here for more serious medical conditions.
2: Oh, well, it doesn't matter. Have you got anything to eat?
3: Listen, Miss Drupp, even if I had any nourishment here, I wouldn't let you pillage through it.
2: Doc, I think this whole town has woken up on the wrong side of the bedpan.
1: I'm leaving. As a matter of fact, I'm going to tell the pastor on all you guys.
4: So, Charity, I think I'll have the chicken pot pie to go for later on.
0: Why don't you just order the whole menu?
4: Well, that's awfully nice of you, Mr. Doubt.
5: Well, it sure sounds like you lost the game to Mr. Cut right here.
0: No, I just put on my belt of truth.
4: Oh, Charity, so how's your day today?
5: What does putting on the belt of truth have anything to do with buying your lunch?
0: Well, if we're just buying his lunch, it would be okay. But he's got me sweeping out his shop, sweeping in front of his shop, running errands for him. He's even got me washing his windows.
5: Is that so? And why are you doing these things for
4: him? Now, Charity, you needn't concern yourself for this.
5: Right, you just hush up. You let that man talk.
0: Well, you know the verse that says to please all men? Mm-hmm. Well, I'm doing all this to please him.
5: Mr. Cartwright, you ought to be ashamed of yourself.
4: Well, I was just having a little fun.
0: A little bit of fun? You mean that I've been had?
5: You certainly have been had. Mr. Cartwright here used the oldest trick in the book. He twisted God's word to suit his own purpose, just like Satan did to Eve in the Garden of Eden.
4: It was just a little joke.
0: A joke? You mean you had me follow you around all day just for a joke?
5: You have two apologies to make.
4: Two?
5: Yes, one to God and one to Mr. Doubt. You know, God would not be too happy with the way you've been twisting words and to deceive Mr. Doubt with it.
4: Charity, you're right. And I think I'm gonna go home right now and repent real quick.
0: And Mr. Cutright.
5: Oh, I'm really sore for Mr. Cutright. I really don't think Cutty means any harm. You know, he has a problem with silly jokes.
0: Well, I'm partly to blame, too. I put on the belt of truth today, but I didn't put on the full armor. If I had the sword of spirit, then I would have known that he was lying a lot earlier.
5: You know, we really need to learn to check out what we hear with the Bible. We can't just walk around believe what everybody tells us. You know, we got to check what the scripture says before and what it says after so we get the full meaning of what God wants to tell us.
0: That's right. Next time, I'm really going to check it out.
5: Oh, we can put on that armor, but you know, we have to use it.
0: That's right.
5: You know what?
0: What?
5: How about if I get you some nice chicken soup on the house?
0: Now, there's a deal I can't refuse.
5: All right. Okay, I'll get you some.
0: Okay.
6: Hello, boys and girls. See this house? This is a house that's built on a rock. When the storms come, watch what happens. Nothing. This is what you will be like when you listen to the truths of Jesus' teachings. You not only have to listen, but you have to do what Jesus says. This house has a good foundation. Knowing what the truth is, and then doing and speaking the truth is a good foundation for you as a Christian. The Bible says that you will know the truth, and the truth will set you free. Now, watch this. Did you see what just happened to this house? It crumbled. This is like a foolish man's house. It has no foundation. The sand represents those that hear God's word but don't act on it. When we know the truth, we will be kept from deception or traps. In these last days, we must follow God's word more than ever. Truthfulness endures forever, but lies are very temporary. Usually the devil will tempt you and tell you how great it is to sin. However, any satisfaction that comes from sin is very temporary, but the pain of sin will last much longer. When you hear and do the truth, you will be immovable because of your solid foundation in God's word.

0: pastor.
1: You got to do something about the people in this town.
0: What?
1: It's terrible. Terrible, I tell you. You study the Word of God all day, and then you go out and you do it, and people abuse you.
0: Somebody abused you?
1: Oh, quite a few people abused me. Oh, no. Why, I was out telling the truth, and people were throwing me out of their stores. And that doc, I thought he was a man of God, a healing man. Oh. And he threw me out of his office in my time of need.
0: You better explain this a little more to me.
1: Well, I got up this morning and I put on the belt of truth and I went out in the power of God.
0: Good.
1: And, well, I started to speak the truth, but the people of Faithville aren't ready for it.
0: Oh, no. Exactly what truth were you speaking?
1: Well, whatever come to my mind, of course.
0: Oh, no. Mister, why don't you explain to me the truth that you gave them?
1: Like, you want me to give you an example?
0: Yeah.
1: Oh, okay. Well, Miss Charity, I was telling her some things that could improve her business. And, well, Miss Evidence, I told her she was a tad bit overdramatic.
0: That's enough. I think I've heard enough. I already know why the people are upset with you, Mr. Up.
1: You do? Mm-hmm. You prayed and got an answer that fast?
0: Oh, Mr. Up, I didn't need to pray. The answer is very obvious. Well, you don't put the belt of truth on, then go out and give everybody your own opinions about them. Or tear them down.
1: Well, I was just telling them the truth.
0: Your truth, Mr. Up, but not God's truth.
1: So, you mean the belt of truth is God's truth and not my own?
0: Mr. Up, everyone has their own ideas or their own way of thinking about how things should be done. But if it's not your job, then we shouldn't be going around telling other people how to do their job. And the way people look or act, well, it's not for us to comment on, unless we're going to build them up and not tear them down.
1: I can see now why everybody's so mad at me. I guess I got some apologizing to do.
0: From the few things that you told me, you have a lot of apologizing to do.
1: You know, Pastor, this apologizing stuff can be real toxic to one's body. Have you got any food around here?
0: Oh, Mr. Up.

0: Hey, Charity, how's it going?
1: Are you looking for someone or trying to avoid someone?
0: Well, Mr. Doubt told me to meet him here and... Well...
1: Did you apologize to him?
0: Yeah, I did already. And I realized that what I did was awfully wrong.
1: Really? Twisting God's word? You should know better.
0: Charity, not only that, but I think Doubt's out to get me.
1: Oh, no.
0: Hey, Mr. Doubt, how's it going, buddy? Have a seat.
2: Hey, Mr. Cartwright. Charity, get your finest meal here for my friend. Don't spare anything. I want the best for my friend here.
0: What?
1: Okay, then a nice steak coming right up.
0: I don't get it.
2: Well, what's to get? You're my best friend, and I just want to do something good for my friend, just like it says in the Bible.
0: Wait a minute. You're gonna buy me the best dinner Charity's got after all the dirty tricks I played on you this week?
2: That's right.
0: Wait a minute. Is there something wrong with this food, or are you in cahoots with Charity?
2: No, I'm not in cahoots with Charity. I just put on the whole armor.
0: What? Where did you get this idea?
2: Oh, it's in the Bible.
0: Where in the Bible?
3: Well, I must be going back to tend my store.
0: Wait, where? Before you leave, where in the Bible?
2: Well, you know where it says, bless those who persecute you and pray for those who misuse you, and it's like heaping coals of hot fire on their heads?
0: No. Oh.
4: Today's Bible story about David and Goliath can be found in 1 Samuel chapter 17, verses 38 to 50. Now, David was just a young shepherd boy when his father Jesse sent him to see his brothers at war against the Philistines. There was a giant named Goliath that no one wanted to fight, including King Saul. However, David said he would take him on and defeat him. Now, Saul got his armor out for David to wear. And David said, Saul, I can't wear this. It doesn't fit. You see, boys and girls, we have to put on our own armor. We can't wear someone else's. It just won't work. In order for David to defeat Goliath, he had to put on his own armor. The first piece of armor we put on is the belt of truth. We must know the truth for ourselves so we can overcome our enemies. The Bible says the truth will make you free. And not the truth that someone else knows. Our relationship with God is a personal relationship and involves knowing who God is, what He can do, and what is available to us. Your friend, your teacher, your pastor, they can't fight and protect you. You have to know the Word of God and His character for yourself. David knew God. He knew He helped him kill a bear and destroy a lion, and he saw this Philistine giant as nothing his God couldn't handle. We must be like David. We must know God for ourselves and study the Word of God. This is putting on the belt of truth. Remember, knowing the truth will set you free, and putting on the belt of truth is your protection. Protection that will cause you to take on any Goliath that comes your way.
5: Mr. Looney.
6: Hello.
5: What brings you here?
6: Well, as strange as it may seem, Miss Rosa, I've come here to ask your opinion.
5: Strange indeed.
6: Yeah. You see, I've been listening to the pastor preach on the belt of truth, and, well, I like his teachings, but how much truth are we supposed to tell?
5: How much truth? That's an interesting question.
6: Mr. Up, he's been telling the truth all over town, and it's gotten him in a lot of trouble.
5: Yes, I've heard about Mr. Up's brand of truth, but was it the truth the way God sees it, or the truth according to Mr. Up?
6: Okay, I'm beginning to understand. God sees us far differently than we see ourselves and others.
5: You know, Mr. Looney, in Proverbs, there's a verse that says, a fool delights in giving his own opinions.
6: Well, that sounds quite harsh.
5: Not really. See, God wants us to have our own opinions. He gave us good working brains and opinions. It's just that some of us just love spouting off our own opinions, even when it's not asked for.
6: That's exactly what Mr. Up was doing all over town.
5: Exactly.
6: You know, I can't believe it. He actually called me a cheap stuffed shirt. I mean, I like to be frugal. There's nothing wrong with wanting to be proper.
5: Of course not.
6: For instance, you're advanced in your age, and I would never think of calling you an old lady. And, you know, just because some of your ideas and thoughts, well, practically senile, doesn't mean I have to mention it to you. You know, I really appreciate you listening to me, Miss Rosa. I knew I could count on you. You're the only one in town that has absolutely no money in my bank. I figured if we disagreed, what do I got to lose? Have a nice day. Oh, and because I see you the way God sees you, you're looking younger every day. Bye now.

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Did Pastor forget that I was coming? It's not like him to be so late. But then again, why would he hurry just to talk to me? You know, come to think of it, I have been pretty nasty to Doubt lately, playing all those jokes on him and hurting his feelings and everything. That's not the righteousness of God. I know that. Oh, I feel like such a fool.

0: pacing. You're gonna wear a hole in the floorboards. We'll have to replace them.
1: I know, but I'm just so nervous.
0: But what do you have to be nervous about? You studied and prepared everything ahead.
1: What if I forget something? Or what if I stutter? Or what if no one understands?
0: I have never seen you like this before. Listen. Pastor Shepherd would have never asked you to teach the men's Bible study this week if he didn't think you were able.
1: Oh, Pastor Shepherd thinks everybody is able. You know him, Mr. Edifier.
0: You are really working yourself up into quite a dither.
1: I'm going to go study some more. I believe if I prepare several versions of the lesson, that way if one doesn't go over well, I could just switch to another.
0: You are going to confuse yourself.
1: Oh, so you don't believe in my abilities either?
0: No, that's not what I said.
1: Fine. Even my own wife doubts my abilities. Why would Pastor Shepherd, a supposed man of God, put me in this kind of position?

0: it's not here. Okay. If Pastor won't help me, then I'll just have to figure this thing out myself. What's righteousness? All it is just right standing with God. And how do you get righteousness? By doing things that are right. I'll tell you what, I'm going to be the rightest person around.
1: Oh, what are you doing here? Trying to think up some more jokes at my expense?
0: No doubt. Listen, I'm sorry for playing those little jokes on you. Listen, I'm trying to be as righteous can be.
1: Yeah.
0: No, really. I've turned over a new leaf. You're going to see a brand new me.
1: Well, I wasn't too crazy about the old you. What makes you think I'm going to like the new one?
0: Oh, come on, Doubt. Give me a chance.
1: Okay, but no funny stuff.
0: Okay, I won't. Now, what can I do for you?
1: What do you mean, what can you do for me?
0: Well, I figured it out. If I'm going to be righteous, I got to do things that are right. So today, Doubt, your wish is my command.
1: You mean you'll do anything I want?
0: That's exactly what I said.
1: This could work out all right for me.
0: Yep.
1: See those shells over there?
0: Mm-hmm.
1: They're awfully dusty.
0: Well, then, a dusting I will go, a dusting I will go. Hi-ho, there we go, a dusting I will go, a dusting I will go, a dusting I will go.
2: What are you doing?
3: I'm studying. What else?
2: But you studied all day yesterday and all last night.
3: I need to know this perfectly. I just know I'm going to mess up, and then the whole town of Faithville is going to know I'm a fool.
2: Where do you come up with these ideas? No one in Faithville is going to think any such a thing about you. You are a highly respected man in this town.
3: And I want it to stay that way.
2: Honey, why don't you go see Pastor Shepherd and talk about this with him?
3: I can't. Then he'll know what a mess I am.
2: Oh, good grief. You know what you need? You need peace. God's peace. You know, you have forgotten that you have the mind of Christ. What does it really matter what anybody else has to say about this? When God accepts you and God has confidence in you.
3: So they say. But in the meantime, I'm going to study this until I know it word by word.

0: steal it from me.
1: And then to top it off, you went down to Rosa and broke off some of her favorite blossoms.
0: Well, you wouldn't want me walking around town looking all grubby now, would you?
1: Yeah. I have something here for you, Frankie. I was just reading in here this morning in Proverbs 21. There it is. 21:21. It says, he who pursues righteousness and love finds life, prosperity, and honor.
0: Well, how do you expect me to pursue love if I smell bad and I don't look good?
1: Frankie, you're going to come with me right now. We're going to go around town and apologize to everybody that you upset today. That's what righteousness is. It's doing what is right.
0: You're so mean to me.
1: It's because I like you that I'm making you do this.
0: I don't want to do this.
1: Come on, let's go, but try not to walk too close.
2: We'll just let them think that Frankie took this from the leaves.

0: respiratory.
1: What is all this stuff?
0: Well, Miss Charity, I think I might be sick or something, so I'm studying to become a medical man. Just in case someday Doc can't help me, well, I can help myself.
1: Well, I think that's highly unlikely in Faithville. Have you prayed and asked God to help you?
0: No, I can't do that.
1: Well, why not? Healing's one of the blessings of being a righteous man. Remember, the prayers of a righteous man are powerful and mighty.
0: But am I a righteous man? And how will I know? And what if I should get sick or something? Why, I'll likely up and die.
1: I think you're getting confused. You're righteous because God says you're righteous.
0: Well, when did he tell you that I was righteous? Why, Romans 3:10 says that there's not one righteous. No, not one.
1: I know it says that, but...
0: Why, I'm having second thoughts about being saved. I'm just not sure.
1: You better go see Pastor Shepherd about this, because you're falling right in line with what the devil wants you to do.
0: So it's true. I am following the devil, and I'm not saved. And if I'm not saved, why, I'm not righteous.
1: No.
0: And if I'm not righteous, well, I'm a doomed man.
1: No.
0: Oh, no. This is terrible. Just terrible.
1: Oh, brother.

Oh, hello, boys and girls. I was just thinking about hanging up my diploma. As many of you know, in order to be allowed into high school, you need an elementary school diploma.

The same is true for college or university. As men and women, we need a special paper saying we're qualified to do particular jobs. For example, Doc needs a diploma saying he passed medical school before he could become our town doctor. It's the same for you and I. If we're going on to heaven, we have to be accepted. The only way we can get into heaven is by being in right standing with God. Righteousness opens the door to God's blessings, and that comes by faith in Jesus. Nothing or no one can keep you from the blessings of God. If they try, then you can put on your breastplate of righteousness. That will stop any attacks of the devil and tell him that you are righteous, just as a diploma proves that you are eligible for college, high school, or a job. Remember, when you are righteous, you are in right standing with God. You are now in a position for God's favor and covenant blessings. When God sees a born-again Christian, he sees the righteousness of Christ. Only you can put on the breastplate of righteousness. Know that if you are born again, you are part of God's family, and the devil cannot keep you away from the promises of God. The righteousness Jesus has given you is your diploma with God. Your BA, born again. Bye for now, boys and girls. Until the next time.

0: Stop. You're driving me crazy. Why do you insist on doing this to yourself? Why?
1: You don't understand. I could fail.
0: But you've got to know. You've got to trust God.
1: I do trust God. Oh. It's pastor's wisdom in asking me to teach that I don't trust.
0: But do you believe that Pastor Shepherd hears from God?
1: Of course I do.
0: Well, then why can't you believe God that he'll put the right words in your mouth when you stand up to teach?
1: I don't know. I just never remember having this kind of battle in my mind before.
0: Of course, and that's just it. You know, Satan wants you to believe that it's all your work, because then he's got you. But it's not. We can do nothing of ourselves. It's only through God's righteousness working through us that we are righteous. And it's that righteousness that gives us everything we need.
1: You're right. How did I get so far off track? What has gotten into me?
0: But believing God is so important. Do you know Abraham believed God and that was counted to him as righteousness? And our righteousness comes from faith in Jesus Christ.
1: And of course, if the devil can get our mind on ourselves and off of God, he has us.
0: That's right.
1: And I fell for the trick.
0: Unfortunately.
1: I believe I feel better now.
0: Good. Well, Mr. Up, you look like the devil's after you.
2: Who told you that?
1: Who told what?
2: Who told you the devil was after me?
1: Mr. Up, you sure do get some incredible ideas in that head of yours.
2: Are we all alone here?
1: I believe so.
2: Are you sure there's no one else here? No other strange people or anything?
0: Mr. Up, who do you suppose would be in here?
3: Come out of there, you what? Coward! I'm not going down without a fight!
1: Mr. Up, have you lost your mind? My papers, my notes, my information. I'm doomed.
0: Honey.
3: Doomed? Not you, too.
0: Honey, it's not what we can do.
3: We're all doomed. There's nothing any one of us can do.
1: My notes, my information, it's all gone.
0: Please, both of you, just stop it.
1: But everything, it's gone. I'll never be able to do what God wants me to do without my notes.
3: Notes? Notes? No one told me about notes. Now I'll never get saved or be righteous. I don't have any notes.
0: But Mr. Up, it's not what you can do, but it's what God can do through you. I mean, he says open your mouth and he'll fill it.
3: There's so much to know. I got to put on my breastplate of righteousness and then I got to believe. And then there's the notes. Oh, and open my mouth. Oh, I got it. But if I open my mouth, I'm always shoving food into it. How's God going to fill my mouth with all that food in there? How am I ever going to figure this one out? Guess I'll just have to figure it out on my own.
1: I know if I believe, it's counted to me as righteousness.
0: Right.
1: And I know I can do anything through Christ Jesus. But I would feel a whole lot better if my notes were in order.
0: Okay, look, I'll help you clean up the papers. Where do you suppose Mr. Up went to?
1: To wreak havoc on some other poor unsuspecting soul.

0: Mr. Cartwright, what are you doing?
1: Oh, hi, Pastor. I'm making amends. I'm being righteous. And it sure is hard work.
0: Making amends and being righteous, are you? Maybe you better explain this to me. I don't know if I quite understand.
1: Well, you know I've been playing some pretty mean jokes on Mr. Doubt, right?
0: Well, yeah.
1: Well, I'm trying to take out two birds with one stone. So they say. While I'm cleaning up and making everything look nice for Mr. Doubt, in turn, I'm making myself righteous.
0: Mr. Cartwright.
1: What?
0: You can't make yourself righteous.
1: What? I'm that bad? There's no hope?
0: Mr. Cartwright, none of us can make ourselves righteous. The Bible says that our own good works are like filthy rags. And the Word of God also says that there's no good thing apart from God.
1: What? There's nothing I do that counts?
0: Well, that pretty well sums it up.
1: Well, what am I going to do now?
0: Well, you're going to believe God, and he's going to count it as righteousness. Then you're going to put on the breastplate of righteousness to protect yourself from the lies and traps of the enemy.
1: That's it?
0: Yeah.
1: I don't have to do any incredible, wonderful things for God?
0: Mr. Cartwright, you're already an incredible, wonderful person. Well, you're God's creation. All you have to do is be obedient to God's word. We don't have to try to do things to make ourselves righteous. All we simply have to do is do what God's called us to do. No one can earn their way into heaven or into God's favor.
1: Oh, I did it again. I was so concerned with being so righteous that I convinced myself into thinking I can do it all on my own.
0: Well, that's exactly why God's word says that our own good deeds are worth nothing. Because he knew that the old devil would trap people into believing that they could earn their way or maybe even buy their way into heaven.
1: Well, what about all this cleaning I've done already?
0: Well, you did say you wanted to make it up to Mr. Doubt, right?
1: Yeah.
0: Well, it looks like you've more than made amends for all the jokes that you've played on him.
1: That's it. I'm going back to my shop and I'm going to hear from God. No more am I going to run around making myself righteous.
0: Well, it looks like Mr. Doubt's really going to miss you, Mr. Cartwright. Well, he's out there sunning himself and he looks mighty relaxed to me.
1: Well, I'm just going to go out there and tell him the good news.
0: Well, good for you. I'm going to go to the diner and grab myself a coffee.
2: Today's Bible story is about Adam and Eve's two sons, Cain and Abel. Each of them offered a sacrifice to God. A sacrifice is something that you give to someone else as a way to show your love and respect for them. Now, the sacrifice Cain gave to God was not acceptable. However, Abel's sacrifice was. God, being fair as he always is, warned Cain ahead of time and said, "If you do what is right, you will be accepted." As we read the story in Genesis chapter 4, we learn that Cain did what he thought was right, but it wasn't what God wanted. Therefore, he became very angry and jealous of his brother, a very disappointed young man. When we do what is right in God's eyes, we won't be disappointed. We'll be confident and happy knowing we are pleasing God. So we have to ask ourselves, what pleases God? Faith. Faith in Jesus Christ, so that we can be in God's family. Many people think that if we do good to people, work hard, live right, not hurting anyone, that will please God and go to heaven. Now, God wants us to do those things, but the first thing we must do is receive Jesus as our Savior and make Him Lord over our lives. When you do that, you will be in right standing with God and you'll put on the breastplate of righteousness. Don't be disappointed doing what you think is right, as Cain did. Do what God wants, and you'll never be disappointed. As you obey God and receive Jesus, nothing will separate you from God's love. He'll come into your heart, and the breastplate of righteousness will protect you by knowing that you are a child that God is very pleased with.

0: Mr. Hupp, what are you doing? I can't understand a thing you're saying.
1: I said I'm waiting for God to fill my mouth and to give me my notes.
0: Oh, well, you already ate Miss Charity at a house and home.
1: Ah, but she can make more food another time. I'm waiting for righteousness, and I might be waiting to get saved. I'm not really sure, though.
0: Mr. Up, I don't understand how you could get... Oh, forget it. I do understand how you get so mixed up.
1: Well, if I'm mixed up, she, that's Mrs. Leaf, told her husband, that's Mr. Leaf, that all he had to do was open his mouth and God would fill it. Well, of course, then I came along and, well, I was trying to protect myself from you-know-who when I had accidentally knocked all of his books and papers onto the floor and he had a fit. Well, but then that's when I remembered that Miss Charity, well, she was telling me that, well, remember you said this as well, that no, not one is saved. And you did say that, I remember that. And well, Miss Charity, remember, she's at the diner, well, she was telling me that I was doing exactly what the devil wanted me to do. Of course, I didn't want to do that, but yet, I want to open my mouth so God can fill it, but I'm always shoving something in it. So how am I going to get my mouth filled?
0: Mr. Up, I think you and I need to take a long walk and talk for a little while.
1: Well, what about God?
0: Well, we'll believe real hard that he'll show up, and, well, actually, I'm counting on him being there.
1: Well, should I bring my notes and my paper?
0: Well, yeah, sure, you can bring your notes. Did you say that Mr. Leave was having a hard time?
1: Well, I think he's having a hard time. Oh, I do know that he was real upset about those notes, though.
0: Really?
1: Yeah.
0: Well, listen, why don't we pray for him, and then I have to go to a meeting after.
1: Oh.
0: Okay. All right. Well, Father, in the name of Jesus, we come to you right now, and we lift up Mr. Leave to you, and we pray, Lord God, that he would not be upset or going through any more difficult times, Father. We thank you.
2: So confused today. Oh, right. Like this coming from a guy who fell asleep in the park with your mouth wide open like a fish out of water.
1: Well, you didn't have to go tell everyone why I had a dilemma on my hands.
2: A dilemma, not a dilemma.
1: Well, that's what I said. Besides, Miss Charity said the devil was after me. At least, I think that's what she said.
2: You need to get your ears cleaned out.
1: Really?
2: Where are those guys? Don't they know that the Bible study starts on time?
3: Sorry we're late, gentlemen.
4: It's my fault. I was somewhat detained.
3: Oh, it doesn't matter now. We're all here anyway.
4: Yeah.
3: Mr. Lee, you go right ahead. We can't wait to hear what the Lord's given you.
4: Look, I had all this stuff prepared for tonight. In fact, I had several teachings prepared just in case you guys got bored with one of them. But if it's okay with Pastor, I believe that God wants me to share from the heart the things I learned today about God's righteousness.
3: Well, you go ahead.
4: Today, I allowed the lies of the devil and my own fears rob me of the truth. I had myself convinced that I wasn't righteous enough to teach tonight. I ended up getting mad at myself, my wife, at Pastor, and at God. Sounds sad, doesn't it? In my panic, I'd forgotten all the wonderful truths in God's word. Truths like, without God, I can do nothing. And that all things are possible to them that believe. And the simple truth that my righteousness can never make up for the true righteousness of God. As silly as it sounds, I had myself convinced that I had to be this perfect person before I could be used by God. It seems I had forgotten everything Pastor taught in his sermon, Our Righteousness is as Filthy Rags. It took me most of the day and quite a few mishaps before I could remember the simple words of God, that I am made righteous through faith in Jesus Christ. And that's the key, faith through Jesus Christ.
3: Wasn't that good? That was excellent. That was great.
5: Bravo.
3: I believe that was really good.

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1: Since nobody's perfect, how good is good enough? 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
3: Welcome to World News Briefing. I'm Tom Hughes. My co-host is Lee Brainerd. Lee, fabulous to have you join me again.
4: Tom, it's great to be with you on World News Briefing. And what an amazing conversation we're going to have today about the future things from a biblical perspective.
3: We are from a biblical perspective. And Lee, as we know, man, when we watch the news, even for the person who pays attention to Bible prophecy, and you look at the news, it can leave your head spinning. It's like a roller coaster, isn't it? It's like one day is this, the next day it's the opposite.
4: Yes, this is why when it comes to trying to weigh where we're at according to prophetic convergence, we need to keep our eyes on long-term trends. Just like a seasoned veteran in the stock markets, it's all about long-term trends.
3: I love that, long-term trends. And what do we have for the greatest long-term is we have God's Word that tells us don't turn to the left, don't turn to the right. Stay steadfast. Keep your eyes fixed on things above. Keep in His Word, and we will be anchored, and our faith will grow stronger. And man, do we need that. So, Lee, let's just roll with this. Folks, you guys are going to be so encouraged, as Lee said today, just because we're going to go into the Word. And there's so much news that can knock us all over the place, so many different things on social media, on mainstream news networks, everywhere. But we're going to get anchored in the Word, and we're also going to understand about the coming millennial kingdom. We want to get a clear understanding of that. What is the tribulation, the purpose of it, how does it unfold, and also some other things regarding the significance of the nation of Israel and even the Temple Mount. So, Lee, I want to start right there. If you're good with it, let's talk about the prophetic significance of the Temple Mount and some of the current conversations that are taking place, because we are watching some things like up in Turkey, where Erdogan says he wants the Temple Mount, he wants to build this Islamic caliphate, he wants to be in charge of it. We can tell the obvious challenges that Israel is facing, but we also know the Temple Mount is ground zero. What are your thoughts when we think of the Temple Mount?
4: Well, it's interesting because much of Christendom lives in the fantasy world that God has permanently set Israel aside, not just the land of Israel, but the people of Israel. He set Jerusalem aside permanently. He set the Temple Mount aside permanently. And this is completely contrary to the Word of God. God is the God of second chances, and He holds out a second chance to Israel throughout the Old Testament, throughout the Gospels, throughout the book of Acts, throughout the epistles, in the book of Revelation. He's going to give Israel a second chance. And the scriptures are clear that he is going to return to Mount Zion at the second coming. He's not going to come down to Washington, D.C., or the Vatican, or the city of Rome, or to Moscow, or Beijing. He's coming down to earth to Jerusalem, and not just somewhere in the city, to Mount Zion. His name is on the mountain. His temple is going to be rebuilt on the mountain. He will sit in the temple as the high priest and as the king, not only of Israel, but of the world. And this isn't just one or two passages that a loose cannon can twist. This is dozens of passages on this subject, Old Testament and New Testament.
3: Amen, Lee. Excuse me for just a second. I need to clear my throat. Excuse me. Thank you. Let's think of that. There's so many different people that are saying, you know, the temple isn't significant. The Temple Mount's not significant. We'll get into the temple in a few more minutes, but it was Michael Heiser who said the cosmic battle that is fought in heaven is going to be fought here on earth at ground zero, at the bullseye or the epicenter, the Temple Mount. And we see everything is, we know biblically everything is going to go that direction. So there's so much attention there. The Jews put the attention there. Muslims put attention there. And when we think of some of these dynamics, we have the Dome of the Rock. I was there in a tour a while ago, and one of the people in our group said, very interesting, it's very insightful. She said, you know what? God is sovereign, and God has allowed this gold dome to be built here because nothing can be done up here until this obstacle is taken care of, or at least there's some type of an agreement. And I thought, you know, how many centuries has it been since the Gold Dome has been there? So Israel, nobody's been able to build a temple. It's become such a problematic piece of real estate. You have the Al-Aqsa Mosque there. Lee, another time I was walking with our tour, we were walking up from the City of David going towards the Southern Steps, you know where that walk is, and somebody that was with me was a real estate broker. And so they were talking about the Temple Mount. And I said, you know what? The person that can make a real estate deal on that Temple Mount is going to be the king of the world, going to be the Antichrist. And I said, you got to think of it that way. That is the most important piece of real estate on the planet. Even if preachers don't think so, it is. It's so significant. As we think of that, let's go to the nation of Israel for a minute. Then I want to zero in on the temple too. When we think of Israel and the rebirth of Israel, going back to 1948, Lee, how significant would you say that is?
4: Well, we've been in the last days in a general sense since the first coming of Christ. And we see that because of the connection between the first coming and the second coming with prophetic foreshortening in the Old Testament prophecies. But when we come to the rebirth of Israel, it's what prophecy teachers say, now we are in the last days of the last days. We're in the last days proper. Because all Bible prophecy that pertains to the land of Israel in the second coming seems to assume that there will be a national Israel, that Israel will be restored as the people of God. You can't put the nation of Israel in the tribulation in any significance for Bible prophecy unless Israel is restored as the people of God. You know, God set aside 70 weeks. He declared them upon the nation of Israel in Daniel 9, 24 through 27. These 70 weeks are designed to bring Israel to an end of herself, to make an end of iniquity, to make reconciliation for her sin, and to bring in the Holy place, which is the temple. And he is already got the first 69 weeks accomplished. There is a 70th week in the future. And so this time from the rebirth of Israel is a time to get the nation prepped and prepared and established for the 70th week. That day is racing upon us. And what a glorious day it is, because when you look at the Spirit of the Lord, his heart towards Israel in Romans chapter 11, you can see that he's as excited about returning to Israel as he was excited about bringing the church into existence. And he says, if you thought it was amazing what I did at Pentecost 1.0 when I set the Jews aside, you wait until you see what I do at Pentecost 2.0 when I take the Jews back.
3: Oh, that is great. You just reminded me of the words of Jeremiah chapter 16 and chapter 23, where God talks about the people of Israel at the time of Moses when they crossed the Red Sea. And then he is talking about when he regathers them back into the land. He goes, there's a greater miracle. It's a greater miracle, more incredible, when I bring the people back into the land in the last days than when they cross through the Red Sea at the time of Moses. And we think of that. It's like you said, it's like, you think that was a big deal? Wait till you see what's coming. It also reminds me of the words of Jeremiah chapter 32, where the Lord specifically says, talking about the rebirth of the nation of Israel and the time when they come to know him, when he gives them a new heart, we have the new covenant, and Israel has come into that place of salvation. And he gathers them back, and he says, I think it's verse 41, Lee. He says, chapter 32, verse 41, where God says, I will do this, talking about bringing them back into the land. I will do this with all my heart and all my soul. It's the only place in the Bible that I know of where God says, I will do this with all my heart and all my soul. We're told about these things, but you look at this and God says, no, this is what I'm going to do. I mean, that is remarkable. When we put it into this framework of understanding, God is not done with Israel. And I look at 1948, Lee, as being this marker with the rebirth of the nation of Israel, a marker. Satan knows exactly what that day meant.
4: Oh, absolutely.
3: Even if many in the church are rejecting Israel, many pastors ignore it and say it's irrelevant, Satan knows exactly what that day meant.
4: Well, you know, if it was irrelevant, we wouldn't have this monstrous tsunami of anti-Semitism, anti-Judaism, anti-Israel. The fact that we have this massive wave growing in intensity, trying to sweep over the entire evangelical church, is indication that Satan knows that this is one of the biggest issues of the day.
3: Indeed. I look at the nation of Israel and the Jewish people are the biggest human problem that Satan has, human, because the devil knows he has to stop the Jews. He has to eliminate the Jews in order to keep Jesus from coming back. So they are his human target. And it's not a coincidence that we see the anti-Semitism the way it is and other dynamics. Lee, I want to get into the Third Temple in a minute, but I got to ask you this. Because of everything that we see happening in the news, and listen, as we know, it changes every day. It's like a roller coaster, and to keep our feet on solid ground. When we look at all of the dynamics between the Trump administration and Israel and Russia and Turkey and Iran, and I mean even global geopolitics. We can think of even Canada. We can think of Australia. We think of Europe. But all of the different things right now, what would you say, are we watching over in the Mideast an alliance shaping up for the Gog-Magog invasion of chapter 38? How far along do you think we are? And just also that reminder for us, God is sovereign, and he's in control of everything that we see happening, even if we don't get it, isn't he?
4: Well, absolutely. You know, it was easy for our hearts to get attached to a scenario of Israel enjoying peace before Gog and Magog, a peace that was brought about by American military firepower that appeals to our sense of patriotism. It appeals to our love for America, and that makes a really cool story. But sadly, right now, that's not what we see unfolding. We see America capitulating on a path where there's appeasement with the Arabs, appeasement with the Iranians, appeasement with the Chinese and the Russians, and with the Turkish government, Ankara. So this is not a really good situation for either America or for Israel. We know from past history that when America has made decisions that were contrary to Israel's benefit, especially if there was efforts that were going to end up dividing the land or weakening Israel, America paid for it. And I'm not going to be a bit surprised if we see some of this payback here in the near future for America. And for Israel, it's painful in the short run because we see Israel being isolated. And she's going to become completely isolated by the time the Gog and Magog event rolls around. Her few allies she have are going to stand on the sidelines. You know, the more moderate Gulf Arab nations and America, they're going to stand on the wayside and say nothing other than, oh, are you guys going down there to take some booty, to take some pillage? And we're not going to be there for them. But the silver lining of this dark cloud is that God is going to use this time to bring Israel to the end of herself, to bring her to repentance, to bring her to faith in the Messiah. And what a glorious day that's going to be, because once that dam of faith is broken, one third of Israel is going to be saved, according to Zechariah 13.
3: Amen. In fact, I want to walk through the book of Revelation with you in a few minutes, looking at the 144,000 and right on through the people who reject him, people who reject the Lord, people who turn to the Lord. We're going to get into all of these different things and the salvation of Israel when we get to the time of the tribulation in a few more minutes. But something else that happens, whether it happens in the near future or isn't completed until the tribulation itself, is there is going to be a temple built. And I believe, Lee, it's going to be built on the Temple Mount for various reasons. I'm not sure if you believe it will also be built on the Temple Mount. But your thoughts on the coming temple, and how close do you think we really are, and why do we know that there's going to be a temple that's coming?
4: Well, there's several very clear promises in the Old Testament about the temple being rebuilt. When we come to Revelation chapter 11, we see the two witnesses are engaged in their ministry in association with a temple in Jerusalem, that God owns the temple, he owns the altar, and he owns those worshiping there. You're in Matthew 24, and you see that there is a holy place, not a holy place, but the holy place in the tribulation in association with the Jews. So there's numerous indications that God is not only going to allow a building to be rebuilt that's called the temple, he's going to own it as his temple, and he's going to own the worship that's conducted there. So this is very, very clear. Now, how close are we to this? I find it fascinating that 15, 20 years ago, the average Jew in Israel was disinterested in the rebuilding of the temple, that the Temple Mount was problematic to your average Jew. Not that they were completely disinterested in it, but they just weren't interested in any more trouble on the political front or the religious front. But now you fast forward to today, it's not just a handful of Orthodox Jews and ultra-Orthodox Jews that are interested in the Temple Mount. Many of the average people on the street that would regard themselves as secular Jews have taken an interest in the Temple Mount. It's like part of Israel's identity. It's part of Israel's DNA. And they're starting to sense that, enter into the excitement of it. Over the past few years, the number of Jews visiting the Temple Mount has skyrocketed. The number of Jews willing to pray on the Temple Mount is skyrocketing. Jews have prostrated themselves and prayed in the Temple Mount, something unheard of even 10 years ago.
3: It is so fascinating as we look at it. Why do you think that there's this growing interest? Could it be because they know that pretty much the world hates them now, so they're going, forget it, we're Jews, this is what Jews do, and we haven't had a temple since 70 AD. Do you think it's they're being inspired to move to that place of having a temple because of the world hatred against them?
4: Well, it's possible that that's a very significant motive. I tend to think it is, but I think there's probably a few other motives. They're all mingling together in the mix. One of them, I think, is God is just working in Israel nationally with preparatory work, what we might call prevenial grace in the theology world, the grace that's preparing the ground for Israel to receive a return to the law and that not only to receive a return to the law, but priming the ground for the law to eventually be explained properly, so it's no longer explained rabbinically, but explained biblically, because once you do that, you can see the law is a schoolmaster pointing men to Jesus. So I think we're in a great big preparatory work of God. He's probably using a half dozen means that we thought about and a half dozen that we haven't thought about, but it's all going to a glorious end that only God can secure.
3: I also got to wonder, as we hear about younger people that are turning to religion in the Western world, they're turning towards orthodoxy, whether it be something like Eastern Orthodoxy or the Catholic Church, something like that, not necessarily turning to the place of knowing Jesus Christ, but they're turning towards religious system of orthodoxy. And there's a massive movement among young people in Israel, too, that are turning towards Orthodox Judaism, including even within the Haredi movement. So I'm thinking, if that's taking place in Israel, which it is, the stats are there. They're not turning to Yeshua yet, not turning to Jesus yet. They're turning towards the Orthodox element of Judaism. I would think that would also inspire an even greater desire to build the temple just in the next few years. Because if we think of it, from what I hear, it's people that are really fighting in the military, both men and women. So if that's the case, Lee, that would, let's just say 20 years old now, you move this out 5 years, you're going to have a whole lot of people in Israel that are going to be desiring and pushing for that temple to be built. So it's fascinating to watch. Also, at the same time, in the Western world, you have a young movement that is turning toward Orthodox religion that is against Israel. And both of these elements we see coming against each other during the last days.
4: Oh, absolutely. We're seeing a setup in America, in Europe, in the Middle East for a great contest that's going to explode on the scene in the tribulation, where it's going to be all the nations of the earth, all the religions of the earth against Israel. You know, it's awful, it's painful to think about this, because you're seeing the nation of Israel put in the lion's den, so to speak. You're seeing the nation of Israel put in the fiery furnace, so to speak. But we trust the hand of God, and we know that God is going to purge his people. You know, it's always painful when an individual has to be disciplined. You think of when our kids were growing up and they needed discipline. We think of friends that we know who struggle with disciplining their kids. Well, I think God has the same problem. He has to discipline his people. And he is going to bring discipline upon the people of Israel in the tribulation. They're going to experience greater tribulation than any nation on earth has ever experienced. And that tribulation is going to break them and humble them and bring them to a point where they realize it, they either look up to God or they have zero hope for the future.
3: Yeah, indeed, it's amazing as we watch all these different things converging, including this. Real quick, before we move on, I even want to get to the red heifer also, if we have time. But where do you think the temple is going to be built? Where do you think it'll exist, be standing when it's done?
4: Well, obviously, it has to be built on the Temple Mount. It can't be built anywhere else. The question that sometimes is debated on the academic circles is whether the place that's regarded as a Temple Mount, which is where the Al-Aqsa Mosque and the Golden Dome is, if that place is the Temple Mount, or if it's a little bit further south in the City of David. The City of David is not regarded by the vast majority of scholars. That doesn't mean it's wrong, but it does mean if you're going to go down that path, you better have some really good reasons to do so.
3: You know, you and I have both been to the City of David many times. It's really an impossibility that the temple was there. The Temple Zero is there, which is different, the Melchizedek Temple. But there's just no way it was there. And I asked several archaeologists on one of my recent times in Israel about this talk. of the temple being in the city of David, not on the Temple Mount. And they all told me the same thing. There is no archaeologist that is worth their salt that gives any thought to the temple being in the city of David, because just it's an impossibility. And they said this whole idea has come out of the United States, and they believe the whole thing is just a hoax. But it's been birthed in the United States by different teachers here. Interesting. Also, Lee, I have a document in my office, and it was given to me by our friend Roddy. And it was from 1927, and it's actually a book that was published by the Supreme Muslim Council. And in that book, it states, 1927, Supreme Muslim Council, that undoubtedly Solomon's temple was here on the Temple Mount. It says it right in it. And then it also has this other interesting statement. I don't know if you've ever seen this book, Lee. It has another interesting statement in there where it says, since the Dome of the Rock has been built, Islam has occupied the Temple Mount. They said, we are occupying it. And I find this so interesting. It's in their own words. So people argue about where it is and so forth, but you know it is what it is. So when we look at this real quick, also, you and I have both been to the Temple Institute before. There's all of the instruments necessary for temple worship have already been made, and so the preparation is there for this temple to be built. And now we hear that there's the birth of another red heifer. I guess the red heifers from Texas have been disqualified, from what I understand. I'm not real sure on all of them, but have you heard about this other red heifer that was birthed in the Galilee region? Have you heard about that?
4: Yes, and it's been all over the news in the last few days, or at least all over the dispensational Christian news. It's a fascinating story, and it is kind of interesting because even a couple years ago when there was a lot of fascination with the Texas red heifers, I kind of had a gut feeling that Israel and the Orthodox and ultra-Orthodox Jews would rather have a red heifer born in Israel than one born in Texas, that they wouldn't mind using that Texas stock and other stock for breeding stock, but I think they'd really prefer to have a red heifer actually birthed in Israel.
3: Well, that would make a lot of sense, and probably also rather have it instead of not just coming from America, but coming from Gentiles in America. I'm pretty sure that that is exactly the thought there. Lee, I want to also, when we come back, we're coming up on a break, I want to ask you, dive into artificial intelligence, digital control, the coming beast system. I want to get into the time of the tribulation period, what we can expect. Do you think that what we see developing right now with digital ID and artificial intelligence is going to be connected with the Mark of the Beast system? Do you believe that the beast system is being built right now? And then what about the 144,000 that are saved, that are the first fruits of the tribulation? I'll walk through that and go through the tribulation. What can be expected that is coming upon this world? And what should you do as a believer in the Lord Jesus Christ? If you're a believer now, what should you do about this? What's the message that we have? Listen, we're coming up on a break right now. Looking forward to seeing you back here in just a minute.
1: Since nobody's perfect, how good is good enough? A book by C.A. Stanley. Good people go to heaven, don't they? It only makes sense. Actually, it doesn't really make any sense at all. Are you banking your eternity on a theory that doesn't hold water? Chances are you've never really thought it through, but you owe it to yourself to do so. 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How Good is Good Enough by C.A. 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
3: Welcome back to the second half of World News Briefing. I am with my co-host, Leap Raynard. Boy, we have an exciting second half coming up. All right, Lee, I even have some bonus questions at the end of our time here today for you. We'll get to those. There'll be some rapid-fire bonus questions, but let's go here first. I want to talk about the tribulation. We talked a lot about the temple, things going on in Israel, the Temple Mount, and so forth. There is a tribulation period that is coming. Lee, let's talk a little bit about that. What is it that begins the tribulation period, and why do people like you and I say there is a tribulation, and how long is it?
4: Well, the tribulation period is the time when God is determined to deal with the people and nation of Israel to bring them to a brokenness, a separation from sin, and to bring them to faith in the Lord Jesus Christ. It's the difficulties with this time is that so often people, when they think of the tribulation, they're thinking in the broad sense, which is legitimate. They're thinking of the entire world. They're not thinking primarily of Israel. And that's God's primary focus. The tribulation is definitely going to affect all the Gentiles, but his primary focus is the Jews. This is why Jeremiah 37 calls it 30 verse 7 calls it the time of Jacob's trouble. This is why Daniel chapter 12 brings out this time of tribulation against Israel. This is why Matthew 24 brings it out as the greatest time of tribulation or persecution ever in the history of the world. There's never been anything like it. Israel has been tremendously backslidden and rebellious against the Lord, not only against him in person, but against the law rightly understood and against the new covenant explanation of the Old Testament message. And he's going to bring them to a point where they're going to be able to embrace Jesus, the Messiah. They're going to start reading and appreciating Isaiah 53 instead of sweeping it under the rabbinical rug. They're going to start appreciating many passages of the Old Testament scriptures, the Tanakh that they've misunderstood. And they are going to start seeing Jesus, where in the past they've seen nothing but dead Jewish religion.
3: So fascinating. We also know, we read a passage in Revelation chapter 7, that there's 144,000 Jews that are saved, 12,000 out of each of the 12 tribes of Israel. Who are these 144,000? Because isn't it chapter 14 that says these Jews are the first fruits of the tribulation? Is that what it says?
4: Well, that definitely calls them first fruits. It's a little bit more of a complicated question to determine in what sense are the first fruits. Are they the first 144,000 saved? That's possible. It's also possible that they're the first fruits of the, like, the leading edge or the cutting edge of the Lord's testimony during the tribulation. I haven't really plumbed that one to the bottom yet, but I think it is definitely significant that God calls them the first fruits.
3: Yeah. And it's also interesting to me that when you look at the 12 tribes that are listed, I think the tribe of Dan is not included in there, if I remember correctly. It's been a while since I looked at it. And you start to speculate, well, why is that? But this is here. Nevertheless, in order for God to identify the 12 tribes and the 12,000 out of each tribe, even if people say, like the Tucker Carlsons and so forth say, these aren't the Jews of Israel, there's no connection there, these are fake Jews or whatever, well, God's kept their identity. God knows exactly who they are, and God brings them back, and he's even going to save them early in the tribulation period. Lee, we also read that about when the tribulation begins, or let's go to Revelation chapter 6. Let's put it that way. We have what's commonly referred to as the four horsemen of the apocalypse, the white horse, the red horse, the black horse, and the pale horse. How do those unfold during the time of the tribulation?
4: Well, I think very shortly after the rapture of the church, when we see Gog and Magog unfold, the world is going to be in a place of disaster. The church is going to be missing. the chaos associated with the rapture has happened. Then we're going to have the chaos associated with the Gog and Magog war. Fire's going to fall from heaven. God is going to vindicate his name, vindicate the Jewish people. You've got more chaos on earth. It's going to leave a massive vacuum. Russia and her allies have been a huge dominating force in the Middle East. The Arab nations have been a huge dominating force in the Middle East. Their militaries are completely wiped out at Gog and Magog. Leaves a massive vacuum. I think this is the vacuum in which the Antichrist steps. So that first seal is opened. This Antichrist work comes rolling out. He's going to consolidate power in Europe, rolling over three of the 10 kings. And then this powerhouse is going to dominate the whole world. I think those folks who think the world will be broken up into 10 regions are probably correct. You're going to have the Roman Empire dominating the world one way or the other. I think they're ultimately going to dominate all the New World Order organizations, the UN. They're going to have the strength of the technocrats with them. They're going to break the world up into 10 pieces. That's the first seal. When we come into the second seal, it's interesting that the Antichrist comes promising peace, and yet his whole tenure is broken up by war. Not just one big war like a world war, wars all over the globe, wars between kingdom against kingdom. In other words, a political nation against political nation, but also ethnos against ethnos, people group against people group. This would be Arabs against Arabs, Arabs against Muslims, the Persians against the Jews. You're going to have all kinds of feuds around the globe. And then famine, the third seal, famine follows war historically. And so if we have the greatest time of war in the history of the world, we're going to have the greatest famine in the history of the world. I find it fascinating that man will work a whole day just to get enough barley to make a loaf of barley bread. And I'm not particularly excited about barley bread, and I don't think they will be excited about barley bread either. But it's followed by the fourth seal, which is the four sword judgments. You know, there's going to be the wild beast, there's going to be the sword, there's going to be famine, there's going to be pestilence. It's going to take 25% of the world's population. Now, I find it interesting that there's a group of people out there that claim that these seals are not judgment. They're just the traditional same problems that mankind has always had. How in the world can you say that 25% of the world's population taken in a few short years is the same kind of problems we've always had? This is 20 times the highest death toll estimated for World War II. This is a whole nother level. The world has never seen anything like this before. So all of these seals take things to a whole nother level. They're obviously judgment that only God can introduce to the world. Man alone or angel alone or man and angel together cannot make them happen.
3: Well, even with that, Lee, as you're talking, I'm thinking of Revelation chapter 5, where the seals aren't even broken until Jesus, the one on the throne, the worthy one, loosens the seal. That is what begins it. And I've looked at this. He loosens the seal and then as the scroll is unrolled. And to me, it reads like a title deed. When years ago, I was in the title insurance industry for a long time before I became a pastor. And one thing that

0: judgments from God that are coming down upon the planet. The debt has to be paid. That's what it comes down to, and that's what's taking place. So I likewise have heard people say these aren't judgments from God when it comes to the seals, but I mean, how else, what else could they be if they're not going to happen until Jesus is the one who begins it? And then isn't it when you get through all seven of the seals, you get to the last one, and then the last one leads to the seven trumpet judgments. So obviously these are all judgments that are taking place with the seals to me.
1: Yeah, and another interesting observation that people fail to take into consideration is that the Antichrist himself is punitive judgment.
0: Yes.
1: When the Lord offers the true Messiah to the whole world for, throughout the entire church age, and the world in general rejects the true Messiah. So the Lord says, in essence, all right, fine. If you don't want the true Messiah, I'll give you the false Messiah. You don't want the Messiah that's going to shed his blood for your sin? I'll give you the Messiah that will shed your blood for his own iniquitous purposes. And that's exactly what happens. And the Antichrist is a great delusion sent from God to bring condemnation to those who hate the light. If it brings condemnation and eternal punishment, it's a judgment.
0: Wow. And people are going to be thinking he is our... he's our Messiah, yet he is actually a judgment, one of the most significant judgments in all of the time of the that's coming of the end.
1: Yeah, one thing I like to tell people is that they're looking at all these big rocks that fall from heaven and the fire that falls from heaven and the demon locusts in the pit that come out, and they're looking at all these things as horrible judgments. They're not as much judgment as the Antichrist. When those rocks fall from heaven, they can't take you to hell. When the ocean is turned to blood, that's a problem, but it can't take you to hell. When the waters are poisoned, that's a problem, but it can't take you to hell. When those demon locusts come out and start biting the world and nobody can die, that's a problem, but it can't take you to hell. The only thing that can take you to hell in the tribulation is turning your back on Jesus the Messiah and embracing the Antichrist and his mark.
0: Yeah, exactly. All right, that takes us to the next thing I want to ask you about, artificial intelligence, digital control, this beast system, because we also see in Revelation chapter 13, you've been through the trumpet judgments, you come to this place, all of these different catastrophic events are happening. However, all of a sudden is Antichrist and the false prophet, they appear to have all of the answers, and the world is told, hey, all you have to do is receive this mark of the beast and worship him or his image, and everything's going to go well for you. But if you do not do this, you don't receive this identification and you don't worship him, then you will not be able to buy or sell. So it puts the world into a place of whether or not they will worship Antichrist. And Antichrist, the worship of Antichrist and the identification mark, I want to talk a little bit about that. Those are not forced upon the people. People have a choice, don't they?
1: Yes.
0: It's not like they're going to wake up and find out they were branded with this mark. They actually have a choice to worship him or to not worship him.
1: That's exactly right. And when you look at how that's going to come down, you're given an awful choice. You take the mark, and things are going to be okay. You reject the mark, oh, it's going to get ugly for you. And what's a problem with taking the mark? It's really harmless. There's nothing to it. You get this little mark on the back of your hand on your forehead, and in a week, you'll forget you even have it. I mean, what's the big deal? Everyone has to eat, right? Everyone has to buy and sell, right? So they're going to frame it as if it's not a big evil. But they're going to level a punishment against you for rejecting it, because they know if you don't take it, you're rejecting that world system. What's funny about this is I've gotten familiar with the business world and the mafia world and different aspects of quasi-government agencies and government agencies. You realize this same thing always works. You go in, you get called in by the CIA or the FBI, and here, if you cooperate with us, we'll make it really easy. If you don't cooperate with us, oh, it's going to be hard. If you cooperate with us, we're going to give you these benefits. If you don't cooperate with us, oh.

0: Your life is going to be so miserable. That's how the mafia works. That's how the three-letter agencies work. That's how a lot of the business world works. They offer you a sweet deal, but if you reject the sweet deal, you get the ugly deal. And this is that same spirit's been running through economic Babylon, political Babylon, and religious Babylon from the very beginning, from the Tower of Babel. Mm. And it's all coming together in one consummation in the last days, one horrible, horrible choice.
1: All right. If you look at that, you put it into that perspective, hopefully it'll wake people up. I hear people say, often they'll say, well, I don't know if I believe all of this stuff. If we really end up in the tribulation and you guys really are raptured, then I'll believe. And I remind them, or I'll tell them, I say, listen, if you can't live for Christ now, how are you going to die for him during that time? Because the pressure is going to be unbelievable. As we look at technology and we can see it advancing. We have artificial intelligence, artificial general intelligence coming, and that we see it advancing. Digital ID systems, I look at this as the beast system being built, but a lot of people are afraid. They're saying, no, this currently is the mark of the beast. Are we at the place of the mark of the beast yet?
0: Absolutely not. And maybe you could say we're getting close, but folks, you're not truly getting really, really close to the mark of the beast until you're actually in the tribulation and you can see the Antichrist with your own two eyeballs. You know, if Revelation 13 makes it very clear. No matter what iniquitous technology is being forced upon you, it is not the mark of the beast. Unless and until the Antichrist has been in power for 3.5+ years, the false prophet has been revealed. The false prophet has called down fire from heaven. The false prophet is requiring men to worship the Antichrist in the temple. The false prophet has created a living image. The false prophet requires the people to worship the living image. If you see these things, all of them, not one or two, all of them, then the mark that goes on your left hand, not inside your hand, folks, on your hand, on your forehead, it's a visible mark. You take that mark, that's the mark of the beast. In the meantime, hey, if you think it's evil to take a chip, then don't take a chip. But that chip right now, that medical chip, that store experiment chip, that banking experiment chip, as evil as they are, folks, it's not the mark of the beast. Nobody this side of the rapture is going to see the mark of the beast except on big screen TV in heaven while we're drinking our Heaven Bucks coffee.
1: I saw your video you did on the Heaven Bucks coffee. I like it. I think there's going to be ribeye trees in heaven. They're not going to be fake ribeye. They're going to be absolutely outstanding where you can just go, like, pick an apple. You can go up and pick a ribeye and throw it on your smoker, and you got heaven. I'll bring a couple of those over to your Heaven Bucks coffee.
0: Sounds good.
1: And we'll have a great time. Hey, okay. So as we look at this, we think of Antichrist and false prophet. They come on the scene. There's lying signs and wonders. So we think of Jesus in the Gospel of John. The Bible is very clear that the miracles Jesus did, the signs and wonders Jesus did, validated him as being the Messiah. He even told John the Baptist that. Tell John, the lame walk, the deaf hear, the blind see. These validated him. They were messianic signs. So Antichrist is going to come along and say something like Jesus was a fake, I'm guessing, and have lying signs and wonders. People will be deceived by that. The deception's going to be off the charts. And then you're going to be told you can't buy or sell. The pressure to receive the mark of the beast is going to be intense. I would encourage everybody, turn to the Lord Jesus Christ now that you may be saved, because it's going to be really, really difficult during that time. Lee, if we have enough time, I want to come back to the Heaven Bucks coffee in a couple of minutes, but we don't have a lot of time left, so I got to ask you this, right? I'm going to give you three, I'll call them rapid-fire questions. You don't have to go super fast on them, but let me just ask you these three questions. Really curious as to your thoughts. Here they are. If you had to identify the three most significant prophetic developments happening in the world right now, what, Lee, would they be and why?
0: One, I would say, obviously, the rebirth of Israel as a nation and that whole path that's going to lead to the second coming with Israel being a literal nation. The second would be the anti-Semitism that I see all over the world that's like a wildfire. And the third one, I think, would be the apostasy in the church that's rejecting the literal, historical, grammatical interpretation of Scripture, that's rejecting dispensationalism. Those three things, which really come down to very fundamental prophetic issues, very fundamental biblical issues, they are more important right now in my mind than any other of the prophetic convergence issues.
1: Okay, so you mentioned the three, what they are. For somebody who's not familiar with Bible prophecy, what would be the reason why, if you start with the first one regarding Israel?
0: Well, the Bible teaches very clearly that Israel will be restored as a nation in the last days, and that God is going to deal with Israel nationally, not just saving a few Jews and putting them in the church, but he's going to finish the church program and then go deal with Israel nationally, just like he was in the Old Testament. And he's going to bring the nation to faith in Jesus, the Messiah. That's the purpose of restoring Israel nationally. You know, God made a lot of promises to Israel in the Old Testament about the land, the temple, the throne, the Messiah. They can't receive those promises unless they embrace Jesus as their Messiah. Those promises are not given to them on the basis of the law. They're given to them on the basis of the new covenant.
1: So, Lee, as we walk through this tribulation, it's obviously going to be really bad. We can see the different things that are converging right now, especially as you just mentioned, those three things alone, and understanding why they are so significant. But as we come to the end of the tribulation, they're not just the trumpet judgments, Antichrist, and then the bowl judgments come, but then we get to the end of all of that. And we come to Revelation chapter 19, and we learn there that there's all these different voices in heaven. I believe, Lee, that you and I and all believers are there in heaven who have been raptured, caught up to meet the Lord before the tribulation begins. We are there witnessing Jesus, or we will be there witnessing Jesus when he loosens the seals on the scroll. But we're also going to be at the end of the tribulation, chapter 19, praising God for his omnipotence, his power, his righteousness, his justice and judgment that is coming upon the earth. And then we see that we are gathered together with him at the marriage supper, and we're dressed in our fine linen, white and clean, which is the righteous acts of the saints. And then what happens after that? Jesus gets on his white horse. We come back with him. And Lee, he is coming back to earth. What takes place at that moment when Jesus is on his white horse? We read in Revelation chapter 19, he has a name written on his thigh, King of Kings and Lord of Lords. We're with him. What takes place at that point? And mind you, we only have 4 minutes left, so good luck finishing up the description in 4 minutes.
0: So several things are going to happen. The exact order is not as important, but they're all going to happen in one day. There's going to be the Battle of Armageddon, where the Lord descends from heaven and he's going to crush all the armies of the world that are gathered in, not merely in the valley of Megiddo, but in all the area around Jerusalem, because the entirety of Jerusalem will be surrounded. The Lord's going to deliver the city of Jerusalem. The Lord's going to gather all the Jews from around the planet and bring them to Israel. The Lord's going to gather all the Gentiles, saved and unsaved, and bring them to the land of Israel. That's going to be the sheep and goats judgment that we read about in Matthew 25. And by the time the sun goes down on that very day, the Lord is king of the earth. He's established his kingdom. The kingdom of the world has become the kingdom of our Lord and of his Christ, we read in Revelation chapter 11. And he is going to establish righteousness on earth. There won't be a single ungodly person left on planet Earth, only born-again believers.
1: Okay, and then he's going to rule and reign. There's going to be a new temple in Jerusalem, correct?
0: That's right. He's going to rebuild that temple in Jerusalem. I think that's going to take up some of that early 45 days extra that we see. There's going to be the cleansing in the morning of the Jews, and there's going to be an official inauguration of the kingdom. I think that takes up those 45 days.
1: I can imagine. Okay, so we've got the millennial kingdom, which is different than what we would call the eternal kingdom at the end, where there's a new heaven and a new earth. I think there's a separation there of what the two actually are. What are your thoughts on that? Now we only have 2 minutes left.
0: Well, I've been inclined to think that the new heavens and the new earth actually come at the beginning of the 1,000 years. And that so that the Lord brings a new heavens and an earth, and then he's redeems the people on the new heavens and the new earth. But if we flip the order and you have the redeemed people first and the redeemed earth second, you end up with the same thing. When we go into the eternal state at the end of the 1,000 years, no matter what order the redemption of the earth and the redemption of mankind comes in, at the end of the 1,000 years, the new Jerusalem descends from heaven onto earth, because the Father and the new Jerusalem cannot come down here until there's redeemed mankind on a redeemed earth. And then we have the presence of the entire Trinity on earth for eternity. For all practical purposes, heaven becomes on earth. Earth becomes heaven.
1: That is so cool. He will be their God and our God. And you look at this from Book of Revelation, chapter 21. Absolutely amazing. Lee, okay, so we talked a lot about the tribulation. There's Heaven Bucks Coffee. I wish we had time for you. Could you describe that in 20 seconds and why you think that? Because I get it too. I agree. It's going to be amazing. But I want to hear why, maybe 30 seconds.
0: Yeah, so I am absolutely convinced that we're going to enjoy all the human pleasures in heaven that we enjoy down here, save for a few things like marriage. We're not going to have marriage up there. But food and drink we're going to have up there, and we're going to have it in wonderful ways we can't even imagine. I fully intend to put a coffee plantation on Mars, and I'm going to call it Red Planet Beans.
1: Red Planet Beans. And I'm going to have a smoker up there. I'm going to be smoking ribeye and other things. It's going to be glorious. I think, you know, everything in heaven is so much better than what we can possibly imagine or think. Eye has not seen, nor has ear heard the things that God has prepared for those that love him. And Lee, just a great time today. But friends, I want to encourage you. Listen, if you don't know the Lord Jesus Christ, ask him to forgive you right now. And if you trust him for your forgiveness and you mean it, he will forgive you, because the tribulation, it is coming. The prophetic word is all coming together. And it's evidence that God's word is true. And Jesus came the first time that we would be forgiven. Thank you, everybody, for joining us today. Thank you, Lee, for joining us today. And we look forward to seeing you all next time.
2: Since nobody's perfect, how good is good enough? A book by C.A. Stanley. 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Are you banking your eternity on a theory that doesn't hold water? 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
3: Welcome to Behind the Cameras. And I'm here for this beautiful month of June to give you a little update on what's going on here at your little local network, His Channel. And you might want to put this first in your calendar. On June 4th, World News Briefing, I will be hosting, and guess what? I will have on the first half our great friend Don Stewart. In fact, Don Stewart, give you a little insight, was the first to host World News Briefing with Chuck Smith. They were on doing his channel live for about a year. And I came to Chuck and I said, Chuck, you know, what you're doing is so important. I think we should change the name and he thought it was a good idea. Don thought it was a good idea. And so from Tuesday nights, they went to Thursday night. And for years, Don Stewart and Chuck Smith did World News Briefing. And I believe that started back in around 2003, 2004. So that was a long time ago, 20-some years ago. And then you also might want to put down in your calendar, I will be on World News Briefing with Tom Hughes on the 18th of June. And it's going to be a very important topic. It's one that him and I have been discussing for months. And I said, that'll work on my calendar. Let's schedule it. And what it's going to be is about Satan, the coming deception, and also aliens, time travel, and it's going to be a very interesting show as far as where did the zodiac signs come from, what's all of this about, and we're going to put it to bed based on what the Bible says. And so you really will want to tune into that because it's a topic most people, they kind of dance around. But we figured with so much going on that we need to address that. And then also we have a new program on Friday afternoons. I believe it airs at 11 o'clock and it's politically correct and it's a great show. And you should tune in and enjoy that because it's about current events, legally, what's going on. And friends, I want to, especially for you partners, we got to give a little wave and a shout out to our brothers and sisters in Cuba. I'm giving you a little love wave here. We're now broadcasting in Cuba, and we have been trying to do this forever. It's like all these countries, we work and work and work, and then we find a way to get in. And so for those of you that are new, that are watching his channel in Cuba, we're just a teaching Christian network. We aren't trying to change the world. We're just trying to inform Christians on what's going on and the future kingdom of God. And so you'll come along for the ride with us and learn. Remember, we aren't very political, but we sure will get you souped into the Bible. And we have some fantastic teachers that you will certainly enjoy. And also, on Pacific time, for those of you, 2 o'clock Pacific time is Washington Watch, Monday through Friday with Tony Perkins. And that we'll give you the update on what's going on as far as he has all these political leaders that come on the program and inform them what they're voting for, what they're against, and how everything is happening. And friends, it's time for me to go. And remember, all of you, new summer co-laborers and summer co-laborers and partners, remember, we're doing missionary work. We do not go into all these countries with all these data centers and ask for support. It's all missionary work. We don't take donations out of the United States. All of us in America are supporting and doing missionary work to just get the gospel out. We're probably the only network that goes into a country not looking for somewhere to pass a plate because there's no place to give. 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
5: 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With a national update, I'm Elizabeth May. 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The case focused on whether students and approved volunteers can offer religious instruction during designated activity times on campus. The court ruled in favor of allowing the Bible teaching program, saying that schools must treat religious groups fairly and cannot exclude them based on their viewpoint. The decision supports equal access for religious and non-religious student activities during permitted time periods. Supporters of the ruling say it protects free expression and ensures that students who want to participate in voluntary religious instruction are not discriminated against. Opponents argue that public schools should remain strictly neutral when it comes to religion. However, the court said school policies must be applied consistently. The ruling may influence similar cases in other school districts. The case adds to ongoing national debates about religion, education policy, and student rights in public schools today. Meanwhile, the broader culture war debate over sexuality, family, religious liberty, and Christian public witness continues to be a central focus across Christian media outlets today. The issues are shaping public discussions in churches, schools, and government policy across the United States. Faith leaders say questions about marriage, gender, and family life are promoting strong responses from both supporters and critics. Some Christian commentators emphasize the importance of religious liberty and the right to express faith in public life. Others call for greater respect and dialogue across differing viewpoints. These topics are often highlighted as the most urgent stories of the day, reflecting ongoing cultural and political tensions. Church leaders say believers are being encouraged to stay engaged, informed, and prayerful as debates continue. Meanwhile, media organizations are tracking developments closely as they unfold across courts, legislatures, and communities nationwide. In other news, a pro-life ministry is reporting a case involving detransition and what it describes as recovery through faith-based support. The organization says the individual initially pursued gender transition but later experienced regret and chose to reverse course. Ministry leaders say the person sought counseling, community support, and spiritual guidance through a Christian framework. Supporters of the ministry see the story as an example of how faith communities are becoming more involved in helping people who are reconsidering past medical decisions. Advocates for transgender rights, however, caution that detransition experiences vary widely and should not be generalized. The ministry emphasizes that its focus is on offering emotional, spiritual, and practical support for individuals seeking healing and direction. And turning overseas, Ethiopian Orthodox Christians are also facing ongoing violence and displacement. Churches have been affected by the conflict, which has led to renewed concern for international advocacy groups. Despite the challenges, church leaders say faith remains strong among Ethiopian Orthodox Christians who continue to pray and support one another in difficult circumstances. Thank you for watching His channel with a national update. I'm Elizabeth May.
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7: You know, we live in a celebrity culture where beauty, fame, money, and power are considered the sign of success. But what is it like to live inside the high-speed world of Hollywood's who's who? Until it all comes crashing down in an instant. Sometimes painful situations that put us out of control have a way of magnifying our anxieties when old demons come back to haunt us. Such was the case for my guest today. In the mid-1980s, John Alden drove headfirst into a Hollywood stuntman career and quickly found success, doubling actors like Harrison Ford, Burt Reynolds, Tommy Lee Jones, and Mark Harmon. But the devastating trauma that he carried in his heart, which came from his father's suicide just 6 days after his 9th birthday, drove him to alcohol and drug abuse, broken relationships, rehab centers, and eventually contemplating his own life. But God had a different plan. And I want you to welcome my friend with me, John. I am so pleased and thrilled to have you here with me today, my friend. Thank you for joining us.
8: Brenda, how are you?
7: Doing great, and you look wonderful, my friend.
8: Not bad for an old beat-up motocross rider.
7: Not too bad. You know, we met about 8 years ago now, I think, out at the Glen Helen racetracks. You and my husband used to motocross together in, what did they call that group?
8: That was called RAM. It was a Saturday motocross race where a lot of the industry people and the stunt people would come out and race on Saturdays. And yes, your husband used to throw a lot of dirt on me.
7: Yeah, I had a lot of fun out there watching you guys racing, and oh my gosh, you guys have a lot of talent. Those were some good years, weren't they?
8: I miss those days. I miss your husband being the part-time pastor of the RAM races on Saturday.
7: That's right. Yeah, he enjoyed that. Well, listen, I want to jump in. You know, people think that Hollywood is just so glamorous, and they just have this idea about that being kind of the pinnacle of success. I mean, is it really that glamorous? Tell us a little about it.
8: Hollywood's overwhelming. Hollywood is Hollywood. I think the biggest thing is that most people let what they do become who they are. And mm-hmm. for me, it was just another escape to run from my father's suicide, which mm-hmm. I never really dealt with. So I had no fear of getting hurt. I had no fear. It was just something to do, you know, and I was mm-hmm. fortunate enough to have a door open for me. Some very famous stuntman named Mike Reniard said yes when I asked the question if I would help him. But yes, Hollywood, there's a lot of dark sides to Hollywood, mm-hmm. unfortunately.
7: Yeah, I think, you know, a lot of people find identity in the things they do well, their talents. And we live in a culture that says fake it till you make it, you know, where we're all kind of projecting these lies, just hoping that everyone will buy the package we're selling and that they'll love us for that. And, you know, I found in my own life that that didn't work for me either. But, you know, you were in a movie called The Italian Job. Yes. When, I mean, you've got an A-list of movies that are on your resume. It's amazing. But this particular shoot, you were doing a stunt. I want you to describe that stunt, what happened to you, and how that changed the trajectory of your career and your whole life, really.
8: I was cast as one of the three motorcycle guards that would guard the armored cars on The Italian Job. And about 6 days into my shoot, we were working at the corner of Hollywood and Highland, and we were supposed to drive down the real life subway tunnel, which goes underground. And I was supposed to jump, and I did jump a BMW police bike down into the hallway. The bad news is I didn't get a rehearsal, which is not uncommon, but I did this jump about the bike dropped about 12 feet in. And to make a long story short, I realized I wasn't going to stop. And
7: wow.
8: You got to excuse the PTSD.
7: Yeah.
8: Anyway, I hit a brick wall at 30 miles an hour head on.
7: Jesus.
8: And kind of comical, cut the front end off the motorcycle, threw me up against the wall. The motorcycle hit me, and off to Cedar Sinai Trauma Center I went. The bad news was I broke my neck, C5, 6, and 7.
7: Oh.
8: And I got some PTSD from it. So when I go to sometimes, but it's not bad. God's been good. Yes, it changed. It changed everything. I lost 4 years of work, but I actually went back to work. Yeah.
7: Wow. That's amazing. You know, it's a miracle that you're even walking, my friend, let alone can sit here and talk about it. And, you know, people don't realize what trauma does to the body, and the body keeps a score, a physical score of trauma. But you've had many types of trauma, and so experiencing something like this really puts you in the kind of challenge that would open up some of those older wounds that came and the traumas that really came during your childhood. Can you talk about how difficult it was to be in that position, physically traumatized, mentally traumatized, emotionally? Your career is on the line. Your relationships begin to unravel. What happened in those days? Can you walk us through that?
8: The good news is you know, I had been sober since 1992, since I had an encounter with Jesus, but we won't go there. But It was pretty bad right away. I couldn't work, and I actually went back to work. They sent me out of the hospital in 3 days. I went back as an actor. I couldn't do stunts, but the hardest part was over the next year. I couldn't get any. They shipped me off to a whole bunch of different doctors, and they didn't know what to do. Finally, I got my neck fused in 2003 started the healing process. I actually got married to Callie, and we had our first child in 2006. But in 2006, the PTSD started kicking in, and I started to become
9: angry.
8: And what you said about trauma, I don't sleep well to this day. If I sleep 2 hours straight, it's a gift. Things that I didn't know about. Yeah, it just is what it is. And then I'll go and crash for a day. But the hardest part was wanting to work and not be able to work. And then when I had to make the decision in 2008 to step away to become a full-time parent because of the divorce, I couldn't go to the, when I would go to the movies for the next 2 or 3 years, I'd cry. The heart wanted to work. The last thing I wanted to do was have to walk away from my career that I had gotten back. But God had realized that it was time to be a single parent, and he let me know that. And so you walk on, you know. And
7: I love that you're being this vulnerable and this transparent, because the journey is sometimes messy. And we, in our Christian culture, especially with our Western mindset of success and, you know, blessing and all these things, that we limit what that journey looks like. And we tend to want to run from our pain and our painful experiences. I've talked about this many times, how that, you know, the things that we bury alive are the things that we're giving power to. So what happens, you know, when we're in the middle of our journey, we're trying to make everything feel good and be successful and be what we think God wants us to be. But then suddenly something happens that's out of our control and we start to come unraveled. I mean, it's like, you know, suddenly we're losing all the control that we've had, and we don't know what to do with that. So what happens when our relationships fall apart and Jesus is the only one that we have? Tell me about how he's become a lover of your soul, John.
8: You know, I had a lot of abandonment issues and rejection issues with my father. But when the divorce happened and Callie was going to move out because she couldn't handle the PTSD, and I couldn't either. We didn't know for 4 months after the divorce what I actually had. But I just had to dig down. I knew because God had given me the blessing of being a dad and then being the dad to my daughter, you know, who's almost the world champ at BMX at 14 years old. And, you know, and it's,
7: they're amazing. Your kids are amazing.
8: They're good, you know, but the bottom line is sobriety taught me a lot. And then getting back with Jesus taught me more. But God, you know, for me, God sent me to AA before he sent me back to church. And we'll get into that later.
7: Yeah.
8: But if I had not been sober, I wouldn't have made it. The desire to use and drink were no longer there because they no longer were a legal tool to use. God put that through me. I understood that.
7: Wow.
8: And otherwise, I don't think I would have ever been able to, but it was all Jesus. I dug in. The greatest part is that one day we were coming back to the house from Santa Anita Mall in Arcadia, and my kids were like 5 and 6, and they wanted to pull over and they asked Jesus into their hearts.
7: Wow.
8: Through all of this, they got to stay grounded and they got to understand. And they understand, you know, Dad used to be a drug addict and Dad used to be a stuntman. But Dad's always been here. Dad stopped his life to help us. And, you know, it's
7: that's beautiful.
8: God, because if God didn't empower me, I wouldn't be able to do it. I'm powerless on my own. It's all Jesus.
7: Yeah. And you've maintained a friendship with their mama. And I've just been so proud of you guys. Your kids are beautiful, amazing children that are really growing up to be amazing young people that I believe God's going to use in a powerful way. And listen, I can so relate to you in this area. There's a song by Adele, and their lyrics are, "Go easy on me, baby. I was just a child. I didn't have the chance to feel the world around me." And I think that is the case for children who have been traumatized at a young age. My experience, I was 8 years old when I was sexually abused, and the trauma that it caused was deep, deep, deep. Right. You experienced a trauma just after your 9th birthday. Can you tell us about that? Because I want people to understand that these layers, listen, everybody has a story. Every one of us has a story. We have something painful in our lives and something that we're dealing with. And oftentimes we're trying to force it down, cover it up, and we don't want to acknowledge it. But Jesus is inviting us to acknowledge that pain that oftentimes we don't even realize is there because we think it's so far gone, right, and so far removed, but it will come back to haunt us. So walk us through that trauma as a 9-year-old boy and what happened that day.
8: I was homesick. We were living in Pico Rivera, California. And 6 days after my 9th birthday, my dad walks up. He said something to me. I watched him walk out the back door. We opened up the garage. I watched him close the back door. He never came out. So after 10 minutes, my mom realized something and called my brother-in-law, who ran a liquor store around the corner. He came over, opened the garage, shut it again. Firemen and policemen come. They threw me in the back bedroom. I snuck out and saw my dad on a stretcher. So I saw him on a stretcher, and then the next time I saw him was at the funeral. But what happens is that little boy, because back in my day, I'm dating myself, you know, they didn't have any medical help or anything like they do today. They pushed everything under the rug. So right. I just internalized, and yeah. I thought myself as the black sheep. The reason I did drugs and alcohol, because I didn't care. I just wanted to turn my brain off from the pain. It didn't care how beautiful girlfriend I had, how great I did in stunt business or whatever. There was still the void until Jesus showed up on that January 12, 1992 and changed everything. But the pain was causing me to kill myself through drugs and alcohol. I just wanted it to stop.
7: Yeah. We try to numb it because we don't know how to deal with it. And we don't, you know, I think the biggest lie of the enemy is to torment us when we're in that place of such pain that's overwhelming, and it affects our identity. I mean, it wants to just take us into such a dark place that what the enemy's after is that image of God on us. He wants your identity, and so he uses these woundings to cause us to even make inner vows. I mean, did you make any inner vows that day or in that season of your life? Did it affect you in terms of trusting people or your relationship or your thoughts about your own self-worth?
8: You know, one thing is I don't remember my past 9 years old. That was completely blocked. I can't tell you a thing I did with my dad. I know nothing.
7: Wow.
8: And that was trauma right there. And it was either one thing. It was either trauma or God removing it. But I know Satan uses the lie that you're not worthy enough, you're not good enough. And although I was raised a Lutheran, I never thought I fit in. I never thought I belonged. Yeah. So I would always act as if and act out. I tried to be the life of the party. Heck, when I did drugs, I always bought the drugs because I didn't want to be alone. You know, same with when I drank and stuff. And I only turned to cocaine because the alcohol was not working anymore. Yeah. It wasn't stopping the pain. And you said something early on. It's not what's going on. It's what's really going on in your heart. Until you get to that deep area of your heart and you're willing to say, here it is, God, you're going to continue to make that loop. Mm-hmm. You've got to expose it because it's what we hide ends up empowering the enemy to be used against us.
7: Yeah.
8: And he used me against my own self. You know, it's
7: right. Yeah. I mean, I believe Jesus, the whole point of salvation is to not just save us from the enemy, but from ourselves. I mean, you know, we come into this world in a broken system, and we learn mindsets from our families, from our life experiences, and these things become the filters that all information flows through. And it's how we process, it's how we look at our relationships, it's how we learn to treat other people, you know, and even how we will disconnect from ourselves and how we treat ourselves. I struggled with loving myself. And now I've heard that many victims of suicide of loved ones will suffer from this feeling of, well, I wasn't good enough for you to fight for yourself. You know, I wasn't enough, especially children. Was that a plaguing thought for you?
8: I think I didn't learn that to order, but I do know that suicide is the biggest lie in the world, because it is a permanent fix to a temporary problem.
7: Yeah.
8: And that's the thing. And I really don't know. It's not that I don't remember, but I think I just kind of like numbed it. And
7: yeah.
8: With whatever, you know, and it's like when all I wanted to do was be a motocrosser, and that wasn't going to happen because my mom wasn't into that. And he opened the door for Azusa Pacific College, where, you know, God had his hand on me even when I was trying to self-destruct myself, you know?
7: Yeah.
8: And, I survived neurosurgery in 1980. I had 7 hours of neurosurgery in the back. I almost died from that. I mean, so many times God has had his hand on me. It's almost scary. It's like on another 48 hours. I was a millimeter from getting run over by a streetcar. God picked up the jacket on my and moved me out of the way. Mm. Or I would have been dead. I mean, it's just...
7: Yeah.
8: But I don't know if we realize the trauma we're in when we're younger. I didn't. I just know that I acted out because something was off.
7: And part of it is that thing you described as hiding. You know, I'm thinking of right now as you were talking about how Adam and Eve, I mean, the first thing they did was hide. You know, they started covering themselves. That is our human propensity to want to cover ourselves, to cover our shame, to cover our nakedness and our vulnerability. We don't like being vulnerable. And it's actually the place that we birth something new. And Jesus calls us to that place. That is the fellowship and the suffering of the cross, is to learn to be vulnerable, to accept some of our sufferings and to be able to ponder them and then invite the Holy Spirit into those really hard places that we don't like to visit, right? And say, God, this is where I need you, right here. You know, the world thinks of Christians and Christianity as just a bunch of puffed up, hypocritical, perfectionistic people. And perhaps that has affected part of our belief system. Maybe that's been a part of it because of legalism for many generations. But, you know, that's been in itself coming unraveled for a long time. And people are getting honest, and they're starting to take the mask off. And so I really believe, John, that it's exactly as you said, God had a purpose for you. And that's what I want people to hear today. I want you to share with our viewers from your perspective what it was like to really meet the person of Jesus at the lowest of the low.
8: In 1990, I had walked away from the film business. First off, I never did drugs and alcohol, or that was never my deal.
7: It's always
8: afterwards, like I said. But when I walked away in 1990, I dated an actress, and she said, "You're the best boyfriend I've ever had, but I don't want a boyfriend." And it was like a life school, Brenda. And there was the big rejection and abandonment. And in my brain, I said, well, F this, I'm out of here. And I did cocaine for 18 months. I went through about $130,000. I just wanted to die. And I didn't know I wanted to die, but I just walked away. My family did tough love. They wouldn't deal with me anymore. To make a long story short, I screamed at God. I yelled at God, "I need your help. I want your help. I've been to rehabs." But on January 12, 1992, I was in a hotel room in El Monte, California, trying to find my drug dealer one more time. Couldn't find any of them. Imagine that. And I heard a voice. I heard an audible voice in my ears, just like you and I were talking. And the voice said, "You will not pick up the phone again after drugs and alcohol after 11 o'clock tonight."
7: Wow.
8: I went, "Wow, I thought to myself, you have a sense of humor." Instantly, the voice started again, same voice. The boy said, but you will go back to Alcoholics Anonymous for me. The boy stopped. Being the good drug addict I was, from 10:30 to 11, I dialed and tried to find my dealers. I found none. I put the phone down. About 9 in the morning, I called my mom and I said, can I come home? Something happened. For 30 years, I haven't had a drink or drug since. But
9: wow.
8: I did what God told me to do. He wanted me to go learn. The 12 steps have a great thing. They have a 4-step, which you were talking about. You get all the garbage out. And mm-hmm. I think God wanted me to get that garbage out before I would walk back with him the way he started to change my life in 1994. I showed up in that hotel room, changed my life. And I heard his voice again just before I doubled Harrison Ford. I was driving home from Burbank Studio. My Explorer went deaf silent at 5 o'clock on Southern California traffic. And the voice said, Mary will come back. That was a girlfriend. But your career will come back tenfold in my timing. 2 days later, I got a phone call. How would you like to double Harrison Ford?
9: So, wow.
8: Being out of the business almost 2.5 years, a year getting sober, because I got sober a year before I decided to go back for work. I couldn't find work just because I wasn't established. God took me from not getting work to doubling the #1 box office star in the world for 5 years.
9: Amazing. That's amazing.
8: Yeah.
9: You know, when you talked about that audible voice telling you, you will not make that call, and you will get up and you will go do this for me, referring to the 12-step program. You know what that is? That's a modern day picture of when Jesus met the man at the pools of Bethesda. And he said, do you want to be well? And he said, take up your bed. In other words, get up and walk. And there's something to be said here. There's something to be recognized and understood about when Jesus tells us, when the Spirit of the Lord comes in and convicts us. And that's not a negative thing. That's an alarming, awakening thing. When Jesus himself speaks to us and says, get up, take up this bed, and I want you to walk, because I'm going to be with you. And that is how we get our healing. I mean, your healing has been progressive. That's how my healing has been. And I so appreciate you telling your story. It's what I want for people to see, is that God's glory shines through our weaknesses, because he is the one who completes us. John, I know that you are anointed to share, you speak and you share your testimony. What are some of the things that God's opened doors for you to be able to make a difference in other people's lives? Are you able to share any treatment centers or anything like that?
8: You know, ever since the divorce, I kind of dedicated myself to be a parent. But in 2011 and 2014, I went to Ireland for 10 days each with my good buddy Tommy O'Donnell as my armor bearer, and he used to play professional baseball and lives in San Clemente. But I would speak off and on at churches and stuff, but the truth was I pulled back because of my full-time ministry had become my children.
9: Yeah.
8: Since I've been in Georgia, I've spoken for Dan Cathy, who owns Chick-fil-A. At a thing called the construction meeting at Trillith, and I've spoken at Southside Church, which is one of Stanley's son's church, Andy. But, you know, my ministries every day, because we travel so much around the country with my daughter and son racing, I minister every time I see someone. I'm not afraid to stop someone. Like Travis Worth, he's from Northern California. A couple months ago, I knew he was hurting. I grabbed him, prayed for him. About a month ago, I saw this fireman friend that runs a team. I just knew something was wrong. His best friend was just killed the night before in a fire. You get to give back, and I am far from perfect. God's mercy carries me in grace every single day of my life, because I will not say, my hands up, I'm Joe Christian, not as close as all. But our God's grace and mercy, I believe, carry us. So I just continue to be the light. My daughter says, why do you talk to everybody? That's the Jesus in us.
9: Yeah.
8: The same Jesus that had me give Harrison Ford and Burt Reynolds a Bible And after I gave them a Bible, they stopped hiring me. Well, I don't know if it was because of that or not, or Satan. Well, it's like when I gave Harrison his Bible, what am I going to give someone that has everything?
9: Right. That's good.
8: I said, give him a Bible. And I did. But
9: yeah,
8: ministry is 24/7. It's every day that you walk. And so, you know,
9: it is.
8: And I think that's the greatest thing. It's ongoing. It's not in the church. It's not in an event. It's every day. How do you treat people?
9: Amen. And I love that that's who you are. And, you know, we have tasted the goodness of God. We want to tell people about it. You know, come and taste and see that the Lord is good. And that's what you're all about. I appreciate you so much, my friend. How can people find you? Do you have a website?
8: Well, you know, the websites are down right now.
9: Okay. I'm going to say this. If you want to have John come and speak for you, you can contact me at brendacrouch.com, info@brendacrouch. And as we continue to get more information for what you're doing, keeping up with you, we can promote that. But listen, I appreciate you.
8: I have my email, johnaldenstunts@AOL or jaldenministries@AOL.
9: Okay.
8: That's how they can reach me. And,
9: good.
8: And I have a P.O. box in Peachtree City, but you know, like I said, I've dedicated myself to being a parent, and which means I'm not stuck in my ministry. But thank
9: That's
8: you
9: right.
8: for having the kindness to have bringing me in to open up some people's eyes, get their hearts, and get them out of themselves, and let God do the work.
9: Yes, thank you. And we're going to do this again sometime, okay? I hope to see you soon. Friends, thank you for joining us today. It has been just my honor and my privilege to be able to share a real story of how Jesus meets us in the deepest pit, in the deepest, darkest place of our shame and our hopelessness. And he comes there to love us, to hold us, and to show us that there is a way to make all things new again. I appreciate you taking the time to be with us today, and I invite you again to join us next time. I'm Brenda Crouch.
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0: In the book of Proverbs, the Bible tells us that there are women worthy to be praised. And while my next guest would never want or probably accept praise, she is truly worthy of it. You may know her as the past president of Concerned Women for America or the chief communications officer for the Truth and Action Ministry. There are so many ways the world could describe her, but I'll simply say she's the woman, the friend, the strong believer in Christ who walked into my life at just the right time. I'm sure many could say that. Hello, everyone, and welcome to Coffee, Conversations of Friends of Faith to Encourage and Equip. My name is Kim Crable, and I'm delighted and honored to be your host. I'm also honored to introduce to the show today my first and ongoing mentor, Carmen Pate from Houston, Texas. Wow. I am beyond delighted. You know how I love you, and you know how I just honor your life and what you mean to me. And to have you here means so much because I get to share you with all of my friends who are joining us today. So welcome, friend.
1: Well, thank you for having me. I have so looked forward to this day. Wish we could spend more time together through our day, busy times.
0: Yes.
1: But this is truly a blessing, Kim. Thank you.
0: I'm so glad you're here. So why don't we get started, and why don't you tell our friends a little bit more about your personal you?
1: Well, of course. I am married to Bob Pate, and we have 3 grown children, 9 grandchildren, which, of course, are the delights of my life.
0: Yes.
1: We live in Texas. Yes. So we're from the humid part of the country.
0: Yes. Yes.
1: But we've lived all over, and as you mentioned, my time was CWA, so we've lived in Virginia and Louisiana.

0: God is strong. The power of His touch through mm-hmm. you. Mm-hmm. Now, let's talk about what was the catalyst of this book.
1: Of course.
0: And talk about what's going on with you now.
1: Of course, yes. I was diagnosed with chronic myeloid leukemia in 2015, which always takes a person by surprise.
0: Yes.
1: It's one of those moments you go, now what, Lord? What do we do? How do we trust you through this? Did okay for a while on the chemo that I was on, but then it changed to acute lymphoblastic leukemia, which was a bit more serious and prompted a bone marrow transplant in 2017. Did well with the transplant for almost a year, but then I relapsed, Kim. And at that time, I was not a candidate for a second transplant. Was really too old for some of the new treatments that were out there, and things didn't look too promising for me. So that, again, opened a whole new chapter of my life. The book is about those last 40 days mm-hmm. when I was hospitalized, mm-hmm. and God gave me a ministry mm-hmm. in the hospital that I never expected.
0: Oh, my. A ministry in the hospital. I am so intrigued by that, and we're going to take a short break, and we're going to come back, and we're going to talk about how that ministry didn't end with diagnosis. We'll be right back.
2: 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Some of the messages talked about today come from Kim's books. To go deeper into the messages, we invite you to learn more. Burdens to Blessings is Kim's signature work that is being used to help people. 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Infinitely More is Kim's latest book that is based on the promise of Ephesians 3:20. 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Thank you again for joining us. We at Coffee with Kim look forward to hearing from you.
0: Hello, everyone, and welcome back to Coffee. We have my mentor, ongoing mentor, Carmen Pate, with us. And Carmen, we were getting to the story of your 40 days. Mm-hmm. Let's go there, because I will tell you, from what I was seeing and what I was hearing, we were thinking that you were going to your eternal home soon. And let's just talk about that, where you were and how God transitioned your ministry, because it's a powerful story.
1: Well, God is so amazing. You know, Kim, you've known me for many, many years.
0: Yes.
1: And I've been in ministry for many years, teaching and speaking and mentoring, doing radio programs, etc. And when I relapsed, there was something in my spirit that said, this is it. This is it. You're done now. But the Holy Spirit spoke to my spirit and said, oh, no. Oh. There's a lot to do right here in the hospital. And so I began to ask the Lord, Father, first of all, give me peace and joy where I am, because you can't pour into others what you don't have. Then I asked Him to give me the strength that I would need to get out of that hospital bed, to go out into the hallways with my mask on, mm-hmm. And to minister.
0: Literal mask.
1: Literal,
0: yes,
1: a literal mask.
0: Oxygen.
1: And to be able to minister to others. And then, Kim, I needed the boldness mm-hmm. To just go up to a perfect stranger and say, can I pray for you? So the Lord was so faithful in answering all three of those things. Mm. And I was able to get up even on my weakest days. Mm-hmm. There were times, Kim, when I would be packed in ice with a fever of 103, with an infection that they couldn't identify. And yet, it was like the Holy Spirit tugging me, you need to go and see that patient across the hall. Or you need to just go out and pray with that nurse who has had a very difficult

0: difficult day. And I would do it. And it seemed that God used that to give me more strength, to give me more faith and more encouragement to just keep on keeping on.
1: You know what? Let me just tell you what amazes me. Because I know me. And I would have been in that hospital bed thinking, Lord, if you'll heal me, I'm going to go out of this hospital and I'm going to really, I will double down and I'll do even more ministry. But you said, no, let me be a minister in the hospital.
0: Yes.
1: That is, what a concept that we don't think about.
0: Right. Well, you know, Kim, I think it was in part, it was because I had always said, I want to finish well. We all do, right?
1: Right.
0: I want to finish well. Well, I thought I was finishing. And so it was like I wanted to do the most God-honoring thing because I knew it wasn't about me. Mm-hmm. I knew it wasn't. I had seen the pain that was around me, mm-hmm. the hurt that was around me. And Kim, I had the peace and the joy and the hope of the Lord, but I didn't know if they did.
1: Yes.
0: And how selfish of me it would have been to say, well, you know what? I'm just going to keep this joy and peace to myself. I knew. It was something. I was compelled.
1: Yes, you were. So tell me, what were the scripture? What was it? How did you feed yourself?
0: Yes.
1: What was it that caused you to push beyond what was available within your own self? Because you talk about the supernatural strength.
0: No doubt. I surrounded myself with scripture. I had scripture on the walls. I had Christian music playing in the background. I kept my Bible open because I was reading it off and on throughout the day. A couple of scriptures that come to mind, Kim. 2 Corinthians 12:9, where it says, but he said to me, my grace is sufficient for you. Mm. Because my power is made perfect in your weakness. Mm-hmm. Oh, I needed to know that. I needed to know that his grace was sufficient. I needed to know that on my weakest day, that's when his power was made perfect. Mm-hmm. So I so wanted that.
1: Right.
0: Another one was 2 Corinthians 1:3-4. It says, blessed be the God and Father of our Lord Jesus Christ, mm-hmm. the Father of all comfort, the God of all mercies, who comforts us in our own trial so that, Kim, so that we can comfort others in their trials.
1: Yes.
0: With that same comfort mm-hmm. with which he comforted us.
1: And we become that channel.
0: Oh, we do.
1: We become that channel. For some reason, it's so much easier to think about that when we're not in the suffering state. Mm-hmm. So many times we believe and we think that, you know, we feel the hurt or the pain,
0: yes.
1: and we go through the healing process, mm-hmm. and then we become the hope. But you were going, no, in the midst of my healing, or even in the midst of my going into my heavenly home, that this is still my moment
0: yes.
1: to minister,
0: yes.
1: to be a minister to those around me.
0: And you know, Kim, it's amazing when you think about it, how much power and strength God shows in that moment.
1: Mm-hmm.
0: So he truly gets amazing glory
1: yes.
0: because it certainly wasn't in my strength.
1: Right.
0: It certainly wasn't in my power.
1: Mm-hmm.
0: And when others looked and go, how do you do this? Oh, it's not me.
1: Right.
0: It's God.
1: Don't you think that
0: yeah.
1: could be, I'm learning our greatest time of really showing God off is when people around us go, how is she doing that?
0: Mm.
1: How could she possibly do that? How could she have that mindset?
0: Yes.
1: Not alone the energy, and they see that it is the one that you serve, which is who we really
0: Absolutely.
1: Want to represent anyway.
0: Yeah.
1: Well, tell me a couple of stories about the people that you met in ministering to them.
0: Oh, my goodness.
1: There's so many.
0: There are so many. There's one that I was just thinking of just the other day because she passed, and I used to walk. It was part of my therapy, if you will. I was walking the halls. And I would pass by a room, and there was this frail little lady, she couldn't have weighed 100 pounds, laying in the bed. She was wired up, they were on feeding tubes, etc. And I thought, oh, this sweet, sweet, sweet spirit is not going to be with us much longer.
1: Mm-hmm.
0: I would pray silently as I walked by. One day I walked by, and she looked at me. I asked the nurse at her door, may I go in?
1: Mm-hmm.
0: She said, absolutely. I went in, and I said, may I pray for you? And she said, yes. And just in all in one breath, she said, my name is Esther. I'm 90 years old, and I have stage 4 pancreatic cancer. And I prayed for her. Well, Kim, I started going by every day, walking into her room and praying for her. I learned that she was a veteran in the Korean War, and she trained airmen how to fly planes. That's what she did. Just an incredible story. I had opportunity to share Jesus with her, found out that she was a Jewish woman. I said, oh my goodness, and I've been praying in Jesus' name.
1: Yes.
0: And she said, oh, it's okay, honey. She said, Christians have been good to my people. But there was a love and a bond that grew between me and this lady. And so I just learned that she passed in a nursing home. But there were a lot of folks like Esther who just needed to hear the gospel message.
1: Yes. Yeah. And you were put there for such a time as this. Speaking of Esther, I didn't mean that, but it's for such a time as this, it's what made me think of, is that, and you know, so Carmen, what is the message? Tell me about this book. Tell me what you did with the book.
0: Well, every day when I was in the hospital, the Lord led me to write down my encounters that I had with people. And so I did. I just started journaling, if you will.
1: Yes.
0: When I came out of the hospital, and by God's grace, I'm in remission. Have been for a year. And so several people who were reading my journals on Facebook, because don't we all post everything we write?
1: Well, we enjoyed following what God was doing in your life.
0: Oh, thank you, thank you. So people started encouraging me to put it in a book. Mm-hmm. And so I did. I put my journals as well as stories that led up to my journaling.
1: Yes.
0: Stories from my past. So it's a book about me, but it's more about the Lord.
1: Yes.
0: And what He's done throughout my life, Kim, to just prove His faithfulness, His goodness, His love, His mercy, never ending, right?
1: Never ending.
0: So that's what the book is about.
1: Yes. And I hope that we'll have this on our Facebook page and a way for everyone to get this, because it is such a story of hope and it inspires us. And what I have always loved about you, of course, is your strong faith. But it's never ending how, no matter where God puts you, that faith is there. And I think that that's such a message for our world today, because of so many people with the diagnoses. So many people are in places that they're not happy, even in offices, in workplaces, that,
0: that's right.
1: You know, we could get lost in the unhappiness and forget that maybe God has truly put us here for a reason, and to find our ministry in that.
0: Yes, my grandmother used to always say, bloom where you are planted. And I really have learned that over the years, Kim, because you're right. Sometimes we're not in situations or circumstances that are the best. Mm-hmm. But if we can forget about ourselves for just a moment and focus on the Lord, focus on His eternal perspective.
1: Eternal perspective.
0: And then look around us. Mm-hmm. Who's around us that just needs a hug, that just needs to know their love, that just needs a prayer?
1: Right.
0: And Kim, I have found most people will not turn you down if you say, can I pray for you?
1: Mm-hmm. You know, something that you said that still is kind of surprising, though, and it just shows that you really are human after all. I thought you were just an angel that had grace on us, but you said something that I want to go back to, because you have said, and we all know you've been in ministry for years and years and years. You've been on national TV. You've spoken among many thousands, but you said, I prayed for boldness to speak God's word into people. It's always a struggle, isn't it?
0: Well, of course. Yes. Of course. The enemy does not want us to encourage others. I mean, if he can destroy their thinking, then that's what he's going to do. Mm-hmm. And so, yes, to have that boldness to come up, because I didn't know if you were going to say, no, I don't want you to pray for me, or you offended me by asking that.
1: Right.
0: But the boldness to step in to their life is to step into their hurt and their pain.
1: Yes.
0: I needed prayer for that.
1: Yes. And I think that's such an encouragement to people who are listening, because maybe we think that we get to a place where it's easier, or it's not, you know, but it's a daily battle to share our faith, isn't it?
0: Yes, it is. It is. I need Jesus every moment. Mm-hmm. I need Him as much now as I did the day I accepted Him as my Savior. always need him in my good days, and I always need him on my bad days. And so does everyone else, Kim.
1: Tell us about when you accepted Christ as your Savior.
0: You know, I accepted Christ when I was 12 years old.
1: So did I.
0: Did you?
1: Yes.
0: And I was a faithful little Christian girl for a number of years, but Kim, I walked away. I walked away from the Lord and lived a life that is so dishonoring to Him. It shames me to think of the life that I lived. But He drew me back. Mm-hmm. You know, He is faithful to do that. My story is quite sad, but the wonderful part about it is that we have a Redeemer who is full of mercy and grace, and He forgave all of my sins when He died on the cross.
1: Well, that's why I call you my first mentor, Carmen, because I know when you walked into my life was when a time when God was calling me to my authentic self, and my authentic self scared me to death. How could anyone accept me as I was and the life I had lived outside of Christ, knowing that I was His and the mistakes that I had made, the shortcomings that I had lived in my life? But I'll never forget when you walked upon that stage and you began to share your life and missteps and mistakes. And I saw you so full of God's grace and His love and His mercy, but yet you were being your most authentic self. And you were sharing your life without the shame, without the bondage of the shame and the guilt and the regret, which I was so bound in that I wanted to remove myself from. And when you shared that in God's grace, I remember thinking, when you first walked out on stage, I thought, oh gosh, another one of those perfect women that I can never live up to. It's like, another one. I can't. But then when you were so authentic, I thought, I want to be just like her. I want to be able to share my life without shame and guilt and regret, because God doesn't shame us or guilt us, and He redeems all the regrets. And so I think that's such a message for our world today.
0: Yes.
1: That we can be free of that.
0: Because we've all failed, Kim.
1: Yes.
0: You know, and I 1 Timothy 1:15 and 16, the worst of sinners, I said, I am the worst of sinners. But it was because of that He sent Jesus Christ.
1: Yes.
0: Right?
1: Yes.
0: And so that I could be an example of His patience.
1: Exactly.
0: Because there's going to be others who will believe and have eternal life with Him. And so I think of that.
1: Yes.
0: He can take the worst things in our lives and turn it for good if we hand it over to Him.
1: And that's what He longs to do.
0: Oh, He does.
1: Come unto me, all you who are weary and burdened,
0: and I will give you rest. Yes.
1: That rest, that reversal. That means in Greek. I can turn that around and take all of your pain and give it purpose. I can take all of your mistakes and allow you to share that with others. And isn't that truly how we connect?
0: Mm-hmm.
1: And that's probably, you know, in the hospital beds, as you were walking the aisles, you were connecting probably at a greater level with the other patients because you were there with them. You were fighting like they were fighting.
0: Yes.
1: And I think that is such a spiritual message, Carmen, that we remind everyone that we're all fighting every day. We're all battling to be bold, to have the grace to speak, and that none of us have arrived, that we're all just in this thing called life together.
0: Yes.
1: And by the grace of God, we will discover His grace and mercy every day.
0: Amen. That is so right on. Mm-hmm. And there is no hopeless cause.
1: Right.
0: And God has a purpose and plan for every single life.
1: Mm-hmm.
0: And sometimes it is the hurts of our past, the pain of our past, that He uses to get the most glory. And if we can look forward to that and ask Him to lead us to that, Kim, He'll do it. He'll do it.
1: He longs to, doesn't He?
0: Yes.
1: You know what? I've never done this on a show before, but I feel compelled to do this. Yeah. What is your message? I want you just to speak to the person who has a diagnosis, the person who is just depressed and in despair. What is your word to them today, Carmen?
0: Yes, you know, you are in a win-win situation. That's what I would say. The reason is if God determines to take you home, you're in His presence. All is made right. If you're ill, you will be made whole again. Mm-hmm. Every need, every desire is met. If He chooses to leave you, then that means that his purpose with you is not finished. It is not finished. And so you have an exciting adventure ahead of you. And so you pray, Lord, I am ready. I am ready for whatever message that you have me to give to a hurting and dying world. And he will. He'll fill your heart. As you lean on him, his Holy Spirit will give you the strength, will give you the words, will give you the platform to share the message of truth and hope for others. We are all working on this journey home together. So we need to help one another along, hold each other's hand, keep our eyes focused on him and eternity, and he'll make it happen.
1: Oh, my gosh. Thank you so much. Thank you so much. We're going to go to a commercial, and we're going to be back to wrap up the show. Thank you so much.
2: 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Some of the messages talked about today come from Kim's books. 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Thank you again for joining us. We at Coffee with Kim look forward to hearing from you.
1: Well, thank you for joining us for coffee today. Didn't you love my friend Carmen? She really did walk into my life at just the right time, and maybe she's walked into your life at just the right time. It's so easy for us to get discouraged. It's so easy to look around and say, why me? Why am I here? But, you know, Carmen showed us and taught us through God's Word that God will put us right where He knows He could trust us. You know, as we look beyond our circumstances and to look to maybe why God has put us there. You know, she challenged us to look around and say, who is around me? Who can I share God's hope and His grace and His courage with? You know, we sometimes think, but I'm not worthy. I'm not ready. God says you are, and that's why He has put you right there. I think of the Samaritan woman so many times when God chose her and when she truly saw what His grace looked like, what His love looked like, it completely changed her entire life. And what did she do? She went running back into her community and she said, come see a man who knows everything about me and loves me anyways. That's the message for you today. That's the message for all of us, that there's nothing that God cannot use for His glory if we will allow Him. And I pray today that wherever you are, that you just surrender and say, God, this is a new season. Let's do whatever you want to do and touch your world with God's grace. Well, thank you again so much for joining us. Join us next time for another conversation.
2: 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Some of the messages talked about today come from Kim's books. 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Thank you again for joining us. We at Coffee with Kim look forward to hearing from you.

Hey guys, I want to tackle a question about where does illicit desires come from? I want to go down deep into this, kind of in a counseling biblical way, because a lot of people as Christians, they struggle in their Christian walk with freedom in Christ, and a lot of times they're having root issues, they're believing lies, and they come to me sometimes as a pastor, as a counselor, and they're asking, hey, I have these illicit desires, you know, whether it's some people will come and say, I have a desire to be rich, or I have a desire to covet other people's things and material possessions, or they'll say, I have illicit desires to watch pornography, or illicit desires for heterosexual attraction. And some people even come and say they have homosexual illicit desires. And so I wanted to kind of tackle that. I might do a series of lessons on this and kind of talk about, hey, where does all this come from? Where does greed come from? Where does lust come from? Where does the need for control come from? Where does the desire to be valued and be seen and make a name for myself come from? Where does coveting come from? Where does hatred and idolatry, the urge to escape or the urge to hide truth and lie, you know, where does it all originate? Well, the simple answer is it comes from the heart. I mean, Matthew 15:19 talked about this. For out of the heart proceeds evil thoughts, murders, adulteries, fornications, thefts, false witnesses, blasphemies. You know, so Messiah pointed that out. It comes from inside of us. It comes from our heart. So the issue is not primarily external, and that's been the problem with a lot of people trying to curtail their illicit desires for whatever that is. They try to curtail it externally, and the problem is, as much as they try to do that externally, it never works because it's coming from the heart. It's internal, and so you have to take that on. And again, when we're talking about the heart, in the Hebrew thinking, we're not talking about emotions. And when we talk about the heart, when the Bible talks about the heart in the Hebraic mindset, it's talking about your mind, your will, your inner control center, right? Not just your emotions. It's the center of you, your heart, is where you believe truth or you believe lies. It's where you make decisions. It's where your life is directed from, okay? That's why Solomon said in Proverbs 4:23, keep your heart with all diligence, for out of it spring the issues of life, okay? So everything flows from the inside of us, from the heart. So the issue is this: if the heart is wrong, your life will be wrong. If your heart is healthy spiritually, your life will begin to reflect that health, that spiritual health. So here's the problem. Jeremiah 17:9, the heart is deceitful above all things and desperately wicked, and it says, who can know it? And that's referring to that our sin nature that's in us, can control us and can dictate to us. As a believer, you have two natures. You have a new nature as a believer, and you have a sin nature still. You never get rid of your sin nature, even though you're born again. You just end up having two natures, and your will now has been freed from the sin nature. Before you and I were saved, our will was in bondage to the sin nature, so it obeyed what the sin nature told it to do. Now that we've been freed from the sin nature, we're supposed to consider the sin nature crucified, dead, and basically in that sense, not have any control over us, not to dictate to us what to do. And so we're supposed to live by the new nature that came from being born again, and then obviously the Holy Spirit empowers us to live by that new nature as well. So anyway, the problem is we're going to have this battle because we have the two natures inside of us. And Paul explains this battle in Galatians 5:17. He says, for the flesh, or the sin nature, lusts against the spirit, and the spirit against the flesh, or the sin nature. And these are contrary to one another. And that's what we have. We have two natures that are contrary to one another, and that's why we feel this inner tug of war. So we live with this tension. The old nature is trying to pull us this way. The new nature is trying to pull us that way. But here's the good news. We're not a slave to that sin nature anymore. So we have to reckon ourselves dead to that.
And that's what Romans 6 is trying to say, that we should no longer be slaves of sin since we have been regenerated. And then that regeneration is spoken about that we're a new creation in Christ in 2 Corinthians 5:17. But just because you're a new creation in Christ doesn't mean those illicit desires go away. They don't. When we say you're a new creation in Christ, we're talking primarily, Paul's talking about position, not so much, you know, now that, you know, a new behavior that you know, or we don't sin anymore. He's not talking about that. He's talking about a position. We are a new creation in Christ, but we have to live that out. So anyway, Ezekiel promised that when we got saved, Ezekiel 36, 26, I will give you a new heart, put a new spirit in you. Okay, that's true. That did happen. So we have that in us. But again, we have to say yes to the Holy Spirit. We have to say yes to the new nature. We have to say no to the old nature. And we do have that ability. But the issue then becomes, well, why am I struggling so bad? I've tried to put my old nature to death. I've tried to crucify my old flesh, but it keeps drawing me out. It keeps pulling me out to want to do things that I don't want to do, right? And Paul even mentioned that in Romans 7, that our desires will pull us to do things we know are not right. Well, what's happening? Well, what's happening is a root. In the Hebrew, it's called a shoresh. The root is it is what's hidden beneath the surface. It's in the soul. It's down deep in it. And it feeds everything above the surface. Where do I get this from? I get it from Hebrews chapter 12, verse 15. It says, looking carefully, lest anyone fall short of the grace of God, lest any root of bitterness springing up cause trouble. So what does that passage mean? If you fall short of the grace of God, it doesn't mean you're not saved. It means when you have problems, trauma, pain, someone doing something bad to you, and you're dealing with that on your own and not with the grace of God, then if you don't access the grace of God and don't know how to access his help and the tools that God gives, you will try to handle your trauma, your pain, whatever, death, it could be anything. It could be molestation, it could be rape, it could be anything. You will try to handle that on your own. And because you will handle it on your own, you will mishandle it, misperceive what's happening, and then a root of bitterness springs up inside of you that causes trouble. And that's what Hebrews chapter 12 was trying to say. So you can have a new heart, but still have roots of bitterness inside of you because of trauma. And it causes lies, it causes pain. And those roots that that start growing produce fruit. So let's take an example of lust. Okay, people struggle with lust, okay? Whether heterosexual or homosexual, they struggle with lust, okay? Is lust the root? It's not. Lust is not the root. It's a branch on the tree. Let's talk about control. If someone struggles with control issues, is control the root? No, it's not. It's a branch. If someone struggles with greed, is greed the root? No, it's not. It's a branch. The issue is always deeper, and you have to go to the root and to unearth the whole thing. If you just spend your whole time cutting off branches, you might say, well, I've stopped this area, but another branch will grow up. Because the root will sprout more branches in the tree. And so cutting off branches doesn't help. You got to get to the root of the matter. Okay, so where do roots come from? Well, again, like Hebrews chapter 12 is saying, you don't access God's grace and tools and his coping mechanisms when pain or trauma hit us. And so that starts the problem. We're handling things on our own. Okay. So, it doesn't necessarily sometimes even have to be pain and hurt. It could be two things, family of origin and personal hurt. Let's talk about family of origin first, okay? So, you grow up in your family, and you grow up learning in that family
how to receive love, how to receive acceptance, value, identity. And so your family ends up having certain standards, okay? The issue then becomes, what if those standards are not biblical, right? And the person grows up to, this is how you receive love. Well, you have to perform in order to receive love. Or this is how you get acceptance in this family. You have to achieve certain things. You have to get straight A's and you have to achieve a lot of things or whatever. Or this is how you get value. Or this is how you get identity, by doing certain things, right? And that's the way families sometimes run. Family could be workaholics. They could be their god is money or something like that. And so that person grows up in that family, learns that, and so it's not necessarily sometimes from pain or trauma. It's just what they've learned in their family, and a lot of that is lies. I think about this lie: I'm only accepted if I have a high-paying job. I'm only accepted by my family if I'm a workaholic. I'm only accepted by my family and valued if I have a certain career or something like that, right? Those things are not rooted in truth. Those are what the Bible calls doctrines of men, right? That's a different religion, so to speak, right? And that's what can happen to all of us. And even Colossians 2:20 to 22 says, why do you subject yourselves to regulations according to the commandments and doctrines of men? So if you grew up in a home where love was performance-based, acceptance had to be earned, affection was withheld, you were overly criticized, you were compared to others, oh, you're not like your sister, you're not like your brother, then you learned a system, but that system was not the Bible. It was not truth. And so Ephesians 5:11 says, have no fellowship with unfruitful works of darkness, but rather expose them. Right? 2 Peter 2:1, there will be false teachers among you who will secretly bring in deceptive heresies. So most people read those passages, and right, the primary application of that is always dealing with false teachers and stuff. But if you're growing up in a family that teaches that money is the end all, I'm sorry, that's a false religion, because money is not our God, you know, or that you get acceptance by your performance. Well, that's antithetical to what the Bible says. And so sometimes you have to admit that, oh my goodness, a lot of what my family taught me is wrong. It doesn't match up with the Bible. And so that's a lot of times where roots come from, and what happens? Well, the person cannot meet the standard of the family. Let's say the person, you know, has an IQ of 90 or 85, and, you know, in their particular family, you got to be a doctor or a lawyer or an accountant. Well, what if the person has an IQ of 85? They're not going to be able to do that. You know, so they're going to be working down, you know, at Starbucks or whatever, and that's maybe the best they can do because of their IQ. Well, they're going to be rejected by their family, and they're going to feel that rejection, and they're going to feel that pain. And that's what ends up causing roots of bitterness a lot with people. And so people will just come away, I'm just stupid, I'm dumb, my family doesn't love me, my family doesn't value me because I'm stupid or whatever. And that's what starts the roots of bitterness, right? And then that root of bitterness grows, and then branches start growing, and the person looks for an escape from pain. And what do? They go to things that relieve the pain. Sex, drugs, alcohol, you name it, hobbies, distractions, whatever. They start doing things to kill the pain inside of their rejection. That's what ends up happening. Okay? And so you have to ask yourself, did I receive biblical love, which means unconditional love growing up, or was love always based on my performance? Did I receive acceptance by my parents, by my family? Was it performance-based? Was it conditional? What if you didn't perform? Okay? Did you feel valued for who you were, or no? Because whatever you learned, that shaped your heart, that shaped your insides. Okay? Now let's go to the second source that causes roots of bitterness. It's personal hurts. It's trauma. It's pain that people cause us, obviously. And
quite frankly, if you're rejected by your family, that can cause pain too. But some people suffer really bad pain. They're beat constantly, abused. They're molested constantly by family members. They're raped. There's all kinds of stuff, right, that happens to people. There's death that happens to people. There's sickness, all kinds of things. And it hits us out of left field, and we don't know how to cope with it. We don't know how to deal with it. And obviously, a lot of times it happens at a time in our lives where we don't know God very well. We're kids a lot of times, and we don't know how to access God's grace and mercy and get his help. So we just kind of handle things on our own. So pain hits. And so we feel rejected. There's divorce, there's abandonment, abuse, molestation, rape, death, isolation, constant criticism. You know, just you're dealing with somebody that's mentally ill or something like that. And when that happens, well, we internalize it a lot of times, especially if we don't know how to take it to God. We internalize it, and we start bringing it on ourselves, saying, well, I'm the cause of all this. I know that sounds bizarre, but that's what people do. They start internalizing it and personalizing it and making what's happening to them about them rather than being able to see objectively, wait a second, that person's a knucklehead. That person is evil. That person is wicked. They're doing bad things to me. The person will start personalizing it and say, well, there's something must be wrong with me for doing this, for them to do this to me. I must be this. I must be X, Y, and Z for them to treat me so bad. I must be worthless. I must be of no value. And so they start believing lies about themselves. And that's the root of bitterness that starts popping up inside of them. And many times, you know, you're going to tell yourself a lie, right? And that's where it all starts. You tell yourself lies about yourself. You tell lies to yourself about God. Well, where's God in this? How come God didn't protect me? How come God didn't come to my rescue? How come God let this happen? Why did he let this happen? Well, then you start believing lies. Well, God must be distant. God must be uncaring. He must not be paying attention to me or anything like that. God doesn't really care about me. You start believing lies about reality. You know, you think, well, everybody's like this, you know. You can't trust anybody because everyone's going to treat you bad, you know, that type of thing. You start, we call black and white thinking, to where you just blanket everything. Everybody's bad. All women are bad. All men are bad, that type of thing. And again, you start doing the self-talk. I'm not good enough. I'm not wanted. I'm worthless. I'm damaged goods. Something's wrong with me. God doesn't care. God's not fair. God has abandoned me. God cannot be trusted. And that starts the problem from the root of bitterness. But here's the part that people don't want to admit. There are payoffs to believe a lie. There are benefits of believing the lie. I know it sounds crazy, but there are, and that's what keeps people in the game. So what happens, if you see Hebrews 11:25, it talks about Moses, and it says, choosing rather to suffer affliction than to enjoy the passing pleasures of sin. And that last phrase is what I want to focus in on, the passing pleasures of sin. See, that's what I'm saying. There's pleasure in sin. So when you believe a lie, that's a sin because you're believing a lie, and there's a pleasure in that. Well, so what does the lie give us? Well, a lie might give you a sense of control. A lie might give you a sense of security. A lie might give you an escape from pain or a sense of personal justice. Or a lie might numb you from fear. And so now what you end up doing, you keep the lie alive by doing something for you that keeps that lie going. It starts producing a behavior, and that behavior starts becoming a habit. Well, you know, I'll give you an example. If you believe I am worthless, then you will treat your body as worthless. So, you know, a person will go on drugs, go on alcohol, binges, or just have constant sex, don't care if they get a disease or anything like that, because they have no value, and they feel like they're no value. And so they will escape that pain
through drugs or whatever, and through alcohol or through whatever. And it numbs the pain for some time. No doubt about that. It does. That's why they do it. But, you know, it's only temporary. But that's how it's producing the behavior, okay? Or obsessive compulsive behavior or over-controlling behavior, that type of stuff. It makes people feel like they're in control. It gives them a sense of peace. And so what ends up happening, they exchange the truth of God for a lie. And that's what ends up happening. So you see addiction, sexual sin, anger, control issues, withdrawal, depression, relational dysfunction. But those are all branches. Those are not the root. That's just the branches or the fruit per se. And again, it always comes back to a desire. Each one is tempted when he is drawn away by his own desires, and desires give birth to sin. So here's the key insight from James. What you think you need is often not what you actually need. People feel no value because they're believing a lie, and they feel like they need an escape. So they turn to drugs or something like that, right? But that's really not what they need. The person may think, well, you know, I'm of no value. I'm not loved. And so they think they need sex. And because they have believed that sex equals relationship and sex equals love. So they think they need sex because they're really looking for unconditional love. And that's what ends up happening. They pervert their desires, and that's the desires become illicit. So when you replace love with sex, as an example, you're going to look for sex, right? And that's why people start having a lot of sexual partners. They're really on a search for love. Or how about a person who thinks they need control because something happened to them? They felt out of control early in their life, and they don't believe that God is in control, that's for sure. So they need to find a way of getting control. And that's why they, you know, become control freaks. Or how about this? Person grows up poor and never had a lot of things, and now they believe that all the answer to life is money, that they need money, and money answers everything. So they will sacrifice for that. They will sacrifice their time. They will work 100 hours a week or whatever it is to get that money, to get that security. But what they really need is trust in God, not trust in money. So it becomes an illicit desire. They start worshiping the god of money, right? So illicit desires are rooted in a distorted perception of reality, and it's driven by lies. And so that's what ends up happening. So if you're sitting there thinking, I don't understand why I have these desires, I don't want to have these desires, well, then you got to go back to the root. You got to go back to the lies you believe. And that's how you're going to break free. So first, how do you break free? You got to bring your pain to God, saying, look, I'm struggling with these desires, okay? And it says in Hebrews 4, and this is how you need to access grace and mercy. It says, therefore, let us come boldly before the throne of grace. And basically what you're doing, you're coming in the name of Jesus to the Father, asking for help. And what you have to do, you have to stop coping the way the world does. You have to stop numbing yourself. You have to stop escaping. You have to bring it to God, right? That's the first thing. And you ask for help. Then the second thing is you identify the lies you believe, and you destroy those lies with truth. That's where the concept, you shall know the truth and the truth shall set you free. So you have to identify the lies you believe. I'm no good. God doesn't care about me. Whatever the issues are. And you replace it. You got to replace. For instance, I'm worthless with, wait, I'm made in God's image, so I'm not worthless. You got to replace, I am unloved or I'm unlovable with, wait, God demonstrated his own love toward us in this, that while we were still sinners, Christ Jesus died for us. So you are loved by God. Well, how about this? God abandoned me. Well, you have to replace that with the truth. I will never leave you or forsake you, he says. Or how about this? What do we do with the behavior patterns? So you've got to replace the lies, but then you have to go after the behavior patterns. And the behavior patterns are the addictions or whatever, and you have to realize, okay, what's going on here? Well, with behavior patterns, again, we're trying to fix the behavior from the inside.
We've got to get ourselves believing the truth to fix the outward. Okay? It's not just enough to say, well, I'm just not going to do this anymore, because it won't stop the inside from doing it. But some of those behavior patterns, which are habitual, are keeping us in the game because they give us a reward. And so we call them sugar sticks, so to speak. So what ends up happening is you got to get rid of the sugar sticks, the behavioral patterns. So Jesus will say, if your right eye causes you to sin, pluck it out. Right arm causes you to sin, cut it off. And what he is saying is you got to do the drastic thing. You got to do the thing that cuts off the fuel line to the lie. It can come out. Those roots of bitterness can come out and your heart can be transformed. So remember this. We'll close on this. You do not try to fix branches or fruit, okay? You uproot roots. You got to get to the root of the thing. You don't try to manage sin. You have to destroy the lies that cause the sin. And so then when your heart aligns with truth and your roots are, you know, are uprooted and now you're grounded in Christ, guess what? You'll start walking in freedom. You won't have those desires anymore. They'll actually go away. You'll walk in the Spirit and you won't fulfill the lust of the flesh. And you will actually experience what it means to have the abundant life. That's where freedom is found. And that is how illicit desires lose their power. So anyway, I'll end there and we'll do a part two after this. So look forward to that. And I want to stay on this vein and continue to help you in your struggle, because we're all struggling with illicit desires. It's part of the problem we have as Christians, and we'll do more of this. But remember this, make sure you're in discipleship. Make sure you're doing all the things you need to be doing. You know, don't isolate yourself from church. Don't isolate yourself from Bible study. Be part of that and do the hard work. It's worth it. You want that freedom, okay? All right, a couple things before we go. Be praying for us always, and also like and subscribe and share this with people that you know it might help, because a lot of people struggle with their desires, right? And so share that with people. And then also, if the Lord puts it on your heart to help us financially, we could use your help in continuing our ministry online. Go to BrandonHoltouse.com. You can go to the Giving tab and you can make donations there to help this ministry continue to get the truth out to help people in their struggle and their walk with the Lord. All right. Well, anyway, we'll see you next time, and God bless. Mm-hmm.

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1: God's trying to tell us that He's getting involved, so He's giving us signs.

0: Praise the Lord and welcome. You're watching New Level. We're Pastors Hank and Brenda Kuhneman, and we are honored that you joined us today. In fact, we've got a very, very special guest with us. In fact, he's even a great friend of ours. We've got Dr. Pastor Roberts Lyrdon is here with us today. And Brenda, we've known him for a long time.
1: I mean, we were all children when we met, I think.
2: Yeah, well, we're starting out and learning how to walk and talk.
1: Yes, yeah. It's so true. But thank you Roberts, for being on the program today. And we're going to get into some deep topics. And you've got a new book out, another volume on the generals. Yep. And I know we're going to hit some things that are in that today. Yep. But we want to hear a little bit from you, because there's a lot going on in the body of Christ. We're seeing a lot of things with the church, our role in the nation. Let's talk about where we are right now
0: in this current climate.
2: Well, the one thing I think that is happening in the States is that we have to realize there's something bigger than revival that's happening that I call Reformation. And America's never had a Reformation. We've been a land of revival since the colonial period.
1: Yes.
2: We never really needed one until now, for say you could say it like that. And so that's why there's upheaval and there's an anointing that is a reformational anointing that people are sensing but don't know what to call it, because it's not quite something they're familiar with or what they've read about or experienced. And it's a little bit different, and I think that's one of the big things that's happening. A second thing that I think is happening is that we're also the body of Christ, where we are generations going to have the last two fivefold offices restored in our lifetime. Mm-hmm. When the modern restoration of the fivefold started was 500 and some years ago, with Luther in the pastoral office. And so it's taken a while to get here. And in our lifetime, we'll have the prophetic office and the apostolic office restored. And that is happening, I think. So those are two big subjects. And I think also God is asking people to judge themselves so they don't have to be judged. Mm. And if you don't judge yourselves in motive and character and conduct, especially in ministry, there may come a day of reckoning.
1: Mm-hmm.
2: And the day of reckoning doesn't have to be public if you do it privately with sincerity and authenticity with yourself. So those are three big areas that I would throw back at you and say, that's what I can see that's happening today that I would talk about.
0: Well, let's talk about Reformation. Okay. So Roberts, give us a really simple definition of Reformation to someone. Maybe you're watching and go, wow, that's a big word.
1: Or how it's different from revival.
0: Yeah, how is it different? So maybe the definition of it, and then how is it different than revival?
2: Well, the best way I know how to explain it is I call it the three R's.
0: Okay.
2: There's refreshing, revival, and reformation. Refreshing is more of a personal renewal. Mm-hmm. Many people have worked for the Lord for a while, been a Christian for a while, and they kind of grow old and bored in a way, and they need God to refresh them.
1: Tired.
0: Yeah.
2: A lot of folks are tired, and they haven't backslid. They're just tired. And God can breathe on their life, their ministry, and make everything new again. Mm-hmm. Then there's revival, which is when God revives his people. Mm-hmm. He goes into the church, awakens them to identity or purpose. He as well brings back truths that are forgotten or out of order and strengthens them. There's different kinds of revival. But a reformation is when God finds a living people, a living church, and he says, I want to go into society and remind them and bring them back to the original intent of why all these things are the way they are. The original intent of the family, to the government, the money, all these things go back into society and to establish his voice, his motive in society. Now, revival is about 5 to 7 years. You want that kind of runs and it kind of fades or so. Now, there's exceptions to these statements, but that would be a typical historical statement. Mm-hmm. And revival mainly affects the church, the heart of the people, and it affects a little bit of the culture around the church. There's some activities, and it's great. Reformation is about 10 to 15 year longer run.
0: Wow.
2: And it is a more dramatic warfare and reaction, because you're going into society. Going to where Christians have been absent or lost the war in certain fields, and you're making re-entry.
0: Yeah.
2: And sometimes we've been gone so long that when you show up, they think, well, who do you think you are coming in here now? We've been here for 40 years or 60 years, and you just showed up.
0: You mentioned about the squatters. That was so profound.
2: The Old Testament example is when Moses got them out of Egypt but couldn't give them the promised land. Joshua comes along, and they go to the promised land, and he finds 40 years of vacancy in the land of promise. The Ites, the Jebusites, and I call them the Ites, have built their cities, married their women, had their babies, and have their grandbabies. And this is their town. And the Jews show up, the Israelis show up and go, this is ours.

0: They're going to explode, yeah, my
1: wow.
0: friends.
1: Yeah,
0: and it's going to whoom. And so in Reformation, quietness means you agree with the wrong side. You have mm-hmm. to voice your conviction, your stand in a Reformation. That's why it gets so loud.
2: And there's pushback to that.
0: There is
2: Do you
0: pushback.
2: Think that, I guess that sparks a question in my mind. Is that why a lot of people like to just stay in revival? Because with revival, you don't have that pushback.
0: Yeah. The
2: There's
0: warfare
2: not the
0: is so
2: controversy.
0: Different.
2: Yeah. Yeah. So, I mean, it just hit me when you.
1: Well, it's more self-focused rather than what the.
2: And revival's
1: of
2: more fun.
1: Is.
0: Yeah.
1: yeah.
0: Revivals are more fun. They're not as yeah. not as hectic
1: yeah, right.
0: Spiritually and naturally. And you're dealing mainly with people getting saved, getting right, mm-hmm. and discovering their gifts and callings.
2: The supernatural.
0: And all of that.
2: Yeah,
0: and,
2: right.
0: and it's fun. And so we have only known that in our history. Most people watching are folks of revival. They do not know about Reformation. They haven't even read about it. It's not a word that even a pastor would preach a series on or mention for one sermon.
2: No.
0: When I would study all the God's General's revival history, read all the books, you would find mention of Reformation. So I went back to study it, and I thought it would be great if I could be a part of a Reformation, but I thought, never going to happen. But this is America's first Reformation.
2: Wow.
0: And this is exciting, folks, that we are alive mm-hmm. at this time mm-hmm. to participate not just in revival of America, but the Reformation of our nation.
1: Well, and that's why, you know, for those of you that are watching, you know, if you listen to the fake news that are out there, you think that America is going backwards. It never has any hope for its present moment or even its future. But really what we're seeing is the expression of reform. And I want to just say this. Let me give you a scriptural example that I think makes it easy. Lazarus being raised from the dead, John chapter 11, mm-hmm. is revival. Life yeah. again, something being brought back to life. And it had an effect, but what had a greater effect is when it became a reformation. And if mm-hmm. you keep reading mm-hmm. on how it affected the religious, the political yeah. aspect of everything, to where now they wanted to kill Lazarus and yeah. The level of warfare, they even wanted to kill Jesus at that moment because a reformation was in yeah. process. So tell us real quick. I want to talk about the other two afterwards. But Roberts, you mentioned something one time that revivals, if it's not passed on to the children, I've heard you mm-hmm. said before, is reformation, is the younger generation, is that a requirement?
0: I think always young people have
1: to
0: be involved.
1: It always required.
0: Yeah.
1: So what do you see on that?
0: We can lose everything in one generation or in one election or one moment. So what we yeah. gain, revival-wise, reformation-wise, has to be maintained and understood how to do it and how to secure yeah. the land. Mm-hmm. Joshua came, took the land, and then they had to live there and build. So reformation is work and war. And so you're going to know how to work it and how to fight it and keep it going. And children, young people, I think, like Reformation, maybe more than revival, because it's more a construction of their future.
1: Wow.
2: That's
1: wow.
2: a great way to say it. So powerful. Well, I feel like before we go to break, we're going to pick back up on this, but I feel like for the first time we're starting, I mean, we're just in that embryonic mm-hmm. stage.
1: It's exciting.
0: It's a baby.
1: Seeing, yeah, it is. It's
2: of seeing
1: too.
2: Pastors for the first time stand up and yeah. say things from their pulpits that mm-hmm. 15 years ago didn't get said in most yep. pulpits of America. You know, to your point, we were absent from yep. the place at the table.
0: The reason why the reaction is so big is because they've only heard the world's comments, not the church's. So when the church starts talking, they
2: yes.
0: react. So this is why all this is going on. I know we got to have a little break.
1: Well, yeah. let me say this before the break. yeah. Reformation also affects the culture. The problem is the church has become subcultural rather yep. than countercultural, is what the yep. true spirit of reform does.
2: That's so good. Well, we're going to pick this back up, and then after the break, we're going to talk about Robert's new book. It's another volume of God's Generals, and I haven't heard anybody talk Reformation like this man. And we're going to learn some things, so don't go away, and we're going to pray for you at the end. So Amen. Make sure you stay tuned. We're going to have Roberts pray for you and believe God for whatever you need in your life, and I just believe it's going to be powerful. So stay tuned, and in a few moments we will be right back.
3: First Timothy 2 says, prayers and intercessions should be made for governmental authorities so that we will live a quiet and peaceful life. 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The first is Hank Kuhneman's latest, titled Imprecatory Prayers, Waging War in Prayer. In this insightful teaching, you'll learn what imprecatory prayers are and how to pray them to establish the righteousness and justice of the Lord in the earth. Also included will be Brenda's book titled The Truth About Praying for Civic Leaders and Government. As believers, we are to undergird the law, but that doesn't mean that

0: evil advance unstopped, or that wicked leaders should receive our support simply because they're in power. 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
1: Sure you get all the resources that we are making available on today's broadcast. Of course, you just heard us talk a little bit about Hank's latest book, Imprecatory Prayers. That is a term that came from Charles Spurgeon, and how to pray bold, how to pray strong prayers, sometimes prayers that are directed at the enemy. David said it like this. He said, "Lord, shatter the teeth of the wicked." Those things are in the Bible. And so he talks about those, and then I put together a small little booklet called How to Pray for Government and Nations and Do It the Right Way. The Bible says that we are to pray for kings and all those that are in authority, but it also says using intercession so that we might live a quiet and peaceable life. And that sometimes means God yank the bad people out of office. I talk about
2: that's
1: that.
2: That's a good word, Brenda. I think
1: yes.
2: That's a
1: and then, of course, my book, Daily Decrees for Government and Nations. This is all things society, all things culture. Pray for the president, the first responders, all things in the culture, the schools. Everything you can think about society is in there. We need to get a hold of it in this season.
2: Hey, I got to say this very quickly. So people in Congress
1: are using this.
2: So that is taking place over our great country. And I would encourage you to join in that agreement with people who are elected officials. That's good news. It means things are heading in the right direction of reformation.
1: Amen. So, Pastor Roberts, let's get back into it and talk about on the first half of the broadcast, we were talking about what it means for the church to step into, out of revival, into reformation. Mm-hmm. Let's pick right back up on
3: One thing we do. Revival does not have reformation in it, but reformation has revival in it. So we've been in revivals without a reformational touch.
1: Yeah.
3: So in reformation, is you're still going to have revival happenings, revival movements that go alongside. It's like two railroad tracks. You got one that's revival, one that's reformation, and the church is the train coming down.
1: Yeah.
3: And so we have to see it like that, because most of us, like I said in the first part of the show, they know what revival is. They have an understanding, but reformation is different. It is it's more intense. The warfare is more strategic with principalities and powers that have rulers in over great spheres of our influence, our cultural influence. And we're walking in there. And we have to make sure that we're not afraid of demons or people or reactions.
1: Because reformation brings about persecution.
3: At a level that we're not used to in revival persecution.
1: Yes.
3: I love revival. I've taught it, been in it, and I'm all for it. But reformation is different. Some people don't understand all the what they call the bickering, or everybody's sounding off. Well, that means because the Word and the Spirit is working, and it's creating a challenge, an affirmation, or a challenge to dispositions. Yeah. And sometimes the church people react to things that we're doing in Reformation because the church has never addressed those issues. Mm-hmm. So all they've heard is what the world and other people have said, and they believe that because it's all they've heard. Mm. So they're hearing for the first time God's opinion about sexuality, God's opinion about family, about money, about these things. And so they're reacting because what's in them is not a scriptural base or a common sense base.
1: Powerful.
3: It's because the church has been quiet. Like on government, people, you shouldn't talk about government in the pulpit. And then there's the folks that's all they do. So both are probably wrong. If you don't do it, they're going to hear it from somewhere.
2: Yeah,
1: exactly.
2: Right.
1: That's the
3: And that's
1: point.
3: Why they're double-minded or two-faced.
2: Yeah.
3: In the church, they're pro-life. In the booth, they're pro-choice. It's the two different
2: worlds.
3: That
2: is a profound way to say it.
3: And that's the way they see family and everything because we've not taken the moment to address it. Now, the guys that all they do is teach politics or teach these things only in the church is a mistake too. There's a point for this. not a full-time message or food. You've got to feed the full council.
2: You've got to feed the flock of God, too.
3: Some of the people that are full-time in politics or family, whatever it is,
1: right.
3: I think they're a new kind of missionary. They need to recognize that for some reason they are passionately consumed to focus on this, and they may need to leave the pastorate and go full-time into two, 3 years into that ministry.
1: Right.
3: And the church should support them like you would missionaries. Get behind them, send them, and send them. I think that would help it balance out because the church must be fed the full council, not just the current message.
1: You've got to teach people how to live, how to raise family.
2: I knew a pastor I said to him, I said, he was going towards the political side of it. I said, you're going to kill your church, and he did.
3: Yeah.
2: Because he couldn't function in both of that the correct way.
3: Yeah.
2: But something that I just want to make sure that the viewer, as you're watching, because we've been fed to your great example, revival, revival, revival. We've never seen in the United States of America a true reformation. We've read about them, Martin Luther and such, and different ones. But so to help the viewer understand, to simplify it this way, the reason why we see the reactions that we're seeing today in what has been described as a reformation is because revival is more centered into the church house, the four walls. You bring people in. Reformation goes outside. Can you talk about that for just a moment?
3: When, to quote or to borrow some a teaching from Lance Wallner, I think he does a great job, called the Seven Mountains. Mm-hmm. Pentecostal spiritual people do not talk about culture and these kind of things. It's not a part of our language. It's now becoming a part of that.
2: Mm-hmm.
3: And God wants his purpose and his original intent back into society, like the family, for example. God's original intent is a masculine man marries a feminine woman, and they bring forth babies that look like them, and they raise them. That is God's original intent. And so we have to restate that again and make that the norm. Because right now, the more divided that is, and the weirder the family is, the more accepted by the weirdness. So if you're traditional, they think you're weird. So we have to go back into that fight and deal with that.
1: Come on, that's incredible.
3: We're dealing with the money issues. The great prophecy in Proverbs, the wealth of the wicked, is in it for the just. It's not just money coming into the hands of the Christians. It's justifying and correcting money misuse in a nation or a city, like the fraud situation we're finding in different states. Part of that prophecy is that being corrected, so that the money is working. And you go into these fields and you start praying and you start decreeing and you start officiating the natural corresponding action, and there's a battle. And that's where we're going to get people very vocal, and we have to have a soft tarp but tough tide.
1: Yes.
3: You're going to be able to do that. You have to be know how to take persecution and enjoy it.
2: Mm-hmm.
3: Make it a pulpit or make it a platform. Pot it up, get on top of it, and speak from it. And that's what's going to happen. And so pastors are going to have to get used to this. And because we've not spoken in the pulpit about much of these things, we mainly have spoken about abortion, a few political issues, but there's so much more.
1: They're even avoiding that.
2: Right.
1: You know, when Roe v. Wade was overturned, one of the things Hank and I were so shocked about is that pastors weren't even celebrating that from their pulpit that very Sunday. Yeah. I mean, we had practically a party here.
3: There should have been a huge celebration.
1: Should have been massive, but it was kind of hushed.
3: Yeah. Well, it's because they have to learn how to be a soldier and how to be a reformer, and it's different than being a pastor and a revivalist.
2: Yeah,
3: it's a whole different ballgame.
1: Yeah.
3: And when a reformation is done, the effects of it last for generations.
1: Yes.
3: When revival is done, it lasts for years in the heart and in the church. But it's a whole different world. We're dealing with society. We're dealing with principalities and powers and spiritual high places that are working there. And we've got preachers today that don't think you should deal with these powers. Jesus gave us power over all devils, whether they're small, big, here or there. We've been given that power because he defeated them at Calvary.
2: Mm-hmm.
3: And so we have to know how to exercise that. We're not trying to gain a victory. We're enforcing a victory already won on a rebel that doesn't want to obey his defeat.
2: Mm-hmm.
3: And most Christians don't know about that defeat and how to enforce it. So we're dealing spiritual warfare local, but also in cultural places where there is a reaction.
2: Well, let me give you an example. Those of you that are watching, Venezuela, what's happening in Iran.
3: Oh, yeah.
2: This is also an expression of reformation taking place in the earth, which has been birthed by an underground church and a praying church is bringing. So what happens is you get the fake news or whatever else on, and they want to make it a political tirade and all of this. And it's because they don't understand that there's a true reformation of God happening. You know, I was thinking of something. You had mentioned something about false you know, keeping the mixtures out of the church, out of the nation. How does that affect like Reformation? And talk a little bit about the mixtures so that the people understand.
3: One of the great challenges of the church is mixing the fire and strange fire, the gold and brass. We see the Old Testament analogies there. Mm-hmm. And what happens is when the Spirit of God has flown with the gifts or in your prophetic mantle or whatever it may be, but when it's not flowing like you want or like the crowd is demanding, then you step into the negative side or the demonic side or the self-will side, and you start flowing and going, and it's a counterfeit. It's brass. It's not gold.
1: Yeah. Mm-hmm.
3: And that is something that God wants to help fix today so that we get more of a purity. And part of that is a minister. When you walk on that stage to speak, there's two demands you face, what God wants and what that crowd wants.
1: Come on.
3: If you can get that crowd and God to be the same thing, you got a good meeting. But that doesn't always work because we haven't trained our people how to come into a service, find the purpose of God, and go for it. Because we want to be entertained and blessed. And so people have the mixture. Mm-hmm. And so part of that is learning how to obey the command of God over the demand of the public. Sometimes, if you don't obey the demand of the public, they don't come back, so your crowd's smaller. Your money is smaller. There's a price to that.
1: Yes.
3: And I understand that, but it's better to be right with heaven than right with people and wrong with heaven, because wrong with heaven has a greater
1: and hit. So size of ministry, size of money, all of that doesn't necessarily coincide with being right with God. That's important because I think we need some discernment in this time in the days of YouTube and the generation. Everybody's got a podcast, everybody's got a channel. What you're saying is we need to have a discernment on is this gold or brass, and this is an important season for that.
2: Well, Roberts, you know, one of the things I was thinking about is what hit the church. It's what made the way for COVID to come and have churches shut down and believe the lies of really what the people that perpetrated the lies admitted. And that was that, you know, you see this conformity, this niceness. You know, let's just, you know, become like the culture. Let's be nice. Nice is conformity. Nice is not a fruit of the Spirit. And so what happens is I see where how these mixtures come into the church is they start bringing the culture in and trying to mix it with things that are going on because they don't want to offend anybody. Yep. And that's not really the spirit of the reformer.
3: No.
1: Yes,
3: no. You have to realize that you're going to offend everybody at least once
2: as
3: it flows. And so God is trying to fix some of this so that we can have a greater reformation. And when things are more pure, it moves faster.
1: Yes.
3: When there's a mixture, there's a slowdown, there's deviation, there's a loss of leadership, there's a loss of trust. So the sooner that we can get down to good discernment, back to the word and spirit combination correctly.
2: You keep the mixtures.
3: And be willing to get rid of the mixtures. And that means if some people don't want to fix their mixture, they must go with the mixture. And you can't have or run with them.
2: Wow.
3: And sometimes those are your friends.
1: Yeah.
3: And social friends and spiritual position doesn't always line up together.
1: Roberts, take 1 minute and pray for the people right now, whatever's in your spirit. Right. Look at the camera.
3: Father, we pray for the people today. We pray for the leaders that are here today. And we pray that you will be able to start seeing and distinguishing between the authentic and the counterfeit and the mixture and how the mixture operates so you can shut down that place. I pray for you today that the wrong people get out of your life and the right people come into your life. I pray that for you personally. I pray that for your ministries and for your children, that God will give us a social deliverance.
1: Yes, Lord.
3: And he'll bring the right people in to do life and ministry with. We thank you for that guidance.
2: Yes.
3: We thank you for that help and that provision that you'll bring to us. In Jesus' name.
1: Amen. Well, tell people about your latest volume very quickly and your conference
3: coming up.
1: New
3: General's book. It's volume 7. It's talks about different people. If you don't know about the General's book, it's people that God have used to lead great revivals, what they did, they made a mistake, what it is, and how we can learn from it. It's a great story. We gave Lonnie Frisbee, Dima Shakarian, Duplessis, John Wimber, Chuck Smith, all these great guys.
1: And some of us are old enough to remember
3: some
1: all of these
3: people.
1: People.
3: Yeah. So I know more people than that, but most
1: so
3: of them.
1: So good, and they can get it at your website.
3: My website or Amazon or places.
2: And you got a conference
1: and
2: coming
1: then,
2: up here, too.
1: Tell us about that.
2: They'll put it on the screen as well, but that's the...
3: We've got you coming. Yeah. We're doing a Now conference in Sarasota, Florida.
1: Exciting.
3: September 2nd through the 6th. We've got Joseph Z, Hank's coming, Flashpoint, and my good friend Colin Dye from London and myself, and we're glad that
2: you're
3: coming.
2: Looking forward to be there. Thank you.
3: We need help in Florida.
1: So come on and help me. Oh, my goodness. Well, we are so excited about that. Roberts, thank you for being on the program, and I just really believe that we are in a time when you've coin this phrase forever. Some of our mothers and fathers in the spirit have graduated onto heaven.
3: Yep.
1: Tag, we're it.
3: Yeah.
1: We're
3: by
1: it.
3: Default, it's come to yeah. us. Here we go.
1: Here we are.
3: It's a little
1: now.
3: Scary sometimes. Think about
1: it. Yeah, is, it is. So, well, I want to make sure you get out to Robert's website and you check out all of the amazing books. I think he has over 101 books. And he has just been such a blessing to the body of Christ. So get out there, go to Amazon, find all of his material, learn a little bit about Reformation, because guess what? You're a part of it. We're all part of it. And we're going to have to embrace what God has assigned us to do. Well, until next time, we are Hank and Brenna Kuhneman, and we are so excited to see what God is doing in your life. Until then, we're taking you to a new level.
0: 1 Timothy 2 says, prayers and intercessions should be made for governmental authorities so that we will live a quiet and peaceful life. 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The first is Hank Kuhneman's latest, titled Imprecatory Prayers, Waging War in Prayer. In this insightful teaching, you'll learn what imprecatory prayers are and how to pray them to establish the righteousness and justice of the Lord in the earth. Also included will be Brenda's book titled The Truth About Praying for Civic Leaders and Government. 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
6: Good morning, friends. Great to see you. God bless you and welcome. If you have your Bibles, if you would open with me now to 1 John chapter 5. 1 John chapter 5, picking up in verse 6 today, with a message entitled, The Witness of Heaven. 1 John chapter 5, beginning in verse 6, if you'd follow along. This is he who came by water and blood, Jesus Christ. Not only by water, but by water and blood. And it is the Spirit who bears witness, because the Spirit is truth. Come to be known as the Textus Receptus, not Texas, Textus Receptus. which is, what is that? It is the printed edition of the Greek New Testament. And when he was putting together the first and second edition, he did not put in verses 7 and 8, this Johannine comma. However, there was pressure placed upon him by the Catholic Church and others who wanted it, demanded that it be included. And so Erasmus included it, this Johannine comma, and in later editions of the Textus Receptus, and they found their way into both the King James and the New King James. Now that is a convenient to have such an explicit statement confirming the Trinity in the Bible. But again, scholars have pointed out that in the original, that actually wasn't there. You say, well, what does that mean? Well, let me tell you what it doesn't mean. It doesn't mean that the doctrine of the Trinity is false or invalid, because in the totality of Scripture, the doctrine of the Trinity of God is woven into the fabric of the Bible. We see the Father, we see the Son, we see the Holy Spirit working together, equal and yet distinct persons. The most challenging truth of the Trinity, here it is that you can never fully explain it and perfectly understand it this side of heaven. I just want to put that out there. God is infinite. You know this. God is infinitely greater than we are. How can I fully understand all there is to know about God? I don't even fully understand his grace. I'm amazed by it. I don't fully understand his love. I don't fully comprehend the depths of God's sovereignty. I don't, but what I do understand, I'm grateful for. But the point is this: the Bible teaches the Father is God, that Jesus is God, and the Holy Spirit is God, and all of the attributes of deity are ascribed to each person of the Godhead. And the Bible teaches that there is only one God. Explain that to us. I just did. That is pretty much what you come away with. It just says it and I believe it. In fact, the word Trinity is not found in the Bible, nor is the word Bible found in the Bible. But the word Trinity is certainly, although not found in the Bible, is taught throughout the Bible. And it is the word we use to describe the triune nature of God. The triune God, three coexistent, co-eternal persons who are God. Now, over the years, people have done their best to actually try to explain the Trinity. When I was a little boy, I remember I must have been in kindergarten and I got a book that had a picture of an apple on it. And I can see it in my mind. And the whole point of this book showing an apple was to explain the Trinity. You have the skin, you have the meat of the apple, you have the seed. It's three different parts, but it's all one apple. I just say that might help you, but God is not an apple, just to be clear. Then they said, well, it's like an egg, man. You got the shell, you got the yolk, you got all that other stuff that's connected to it. You know, definitely need to be cooked. And three parts, but one egg. God is not an egg. Then people say, well, it's kind of like water. You know, water has different parts. You got the liquid, you got the vapor, you got the ice, all different forms of water, but still water. Again, all of these things fall short. These illustrations might give us a glimpse or try to help us understand the Trinity, but they're not completely accurate, because an infinite God cannot be fully represented by a finite illustration. I hope that is clear. So there you have it. How's that for a little theological detour? But I wanted you to be clear. Listen, Darcy and I were talking about this backstage. I said, do you think I should comment again? Because I did it first service. I should comment on the Johannine comma. He said, yeah, you should. So the people just don't look at you and think what you're saying and take it at face value. You need to explain. You need to teach them how to be Bereans of the Word of God. Don't just take my word for it. Look it up, man. Study. Study to show yourself approved, a worker that doesn't need to be ashamed, rightly dividing the Word of God. Well, moving on, we have the, thank you. So here we have the witnesses. We got the word, we got the water, we got the blood, we got the spirit. The question is whether or not we're going to receive these witnesses. Look at verse 9. He says, if we receive the witness of men, the witness of God is greater. For this is the witness of God, which he has testified of his Son. The word receive, it is a word meaning to take hold of, to make your own, to admit, to choose, or to select. The witnesses that God has presented we have now the opportunity either to receive it or to reject it. We have a decision to make. The argument that John presents, he says, listen, you receive the witness of men every day. And man is fallible. So why wouldn't you receive the witness of the infallible God? Think about it. You receive witness from people every day, from mankind. You find out, hey, listen, you should eat salmon. It's really good for you. And so you're like, okay, we're getting salmon. And then a year later, you find out, you know what? You shouldn't eat that because there's a lot of mercury in it. So unless it's freshwater, I mean, all these things, you take the witness of man and you run with it. And then you find out, does that bother anybody else when they tell you to eat it? And then they say you can't eat it. Like, it drives me nuts. Now I've got all these problems because I thought you said I was supposed to. I took the witness of man. It's fallible. They're still figuring stuff out. I think we've learned over the last several years not to take the witness of man without checking it, you know. Fact checker has a whole new meaning. I always say, who fact checks the fact checkers? We do. So don't just, you know, we take man's witness. They say, hey, listen, it's going to rain outside. Well, we better get an umbrella. Whose witness is that? The meteorologist? We always listen. Hey, listen, there's going to be traffic. There's a guy flying in a copter. He said, there's traffic on the 5. You might want to reroute. And so what do? You take the witness and you reroute. We believe the witness of people. John says, why won't you believe and receive the witness of God? God is the one testifying here. We're not talking about people here. We're talking about the living God is testifying. That's the argument that is presented here by John. But some people, they do not receive the witness of God. If you go back and you read the Gospels, you look at the ministry of Jesus, you know, he performed countless miracles right in the presence in front of religious leaders. I mean, they were like right there when he said, hey, rise up and walk. They saw a paralyzed guy lowered through the roof, get up and walk out. They said, we don't believe that. I mean, you just saw it. They saw a blind guy who'd been blind his whole life. His eyes are open. They said, we don't believe that. He's right here. You checked, you asked his mom and dad. They said he was blind. I mean, he told you the story. You don't believe. They wouldn't believe it. Jesus said this in John chapter 5, verse 36. He said, I have a greater witness than John's. The works which the Father has given me to finish, the very works that I do, that is the miracles, they bear, here's the word, witness of me that the Father has sent me. In John chapter 5, verse 43, Jesus said, I have come in my Father's name, and you do not receive me. If another comes in his own name, him you will receive. The witnesses had been brought to the stand, the Father clearly testifying of his Son, Jesus testifying. But there's a third, or a fourth rather, witness. And that is, we're not only to receive the witnesses, but also, here's the other thing to keep in mind, we are to believe the witnesses, believing the witnesses. Do you receive the witness of the Father? Do you receive the things he presented? And not just do you receive it, but do you actually believe it? Verse 10, so important. He who believes in the Son of God has the witness in himself. He who does not believe God has made him, that is God, a liar because he has not believed the testimony that God has given of his Son. Folks, this right here is what it all comes down to. This is where the decisions are made, the gavel comes down, the jury votes. Here's all the evidence is coming in. You've received it. The question is, do you actually believe the evidence that's been presented? A choice has to be made whether or not I will accept the witness of God and if I will believe it. A person's response, listen carefully, a person's response to the evidence that is presented concerning salvation, concerning heaven, concerning hell, concerning everything that God told us, the person's response to that evidence, listen, it will determine your eternal destiny. Whether you believe it or you reject it. If a person believes in the witness that God has given and responds to salvation, The Bible says they actually have that witness in themselves. Think, how do I have the witness in myself? What is that referring to? You know what that's referring to? It's referring to the Spirit of God in salvation. It's through the work of God's Holy Spirit that we come to salvation and we are born again. You know this. John wrote about it, John chapter 3. He said, most assuredly, Jesus said, most assuredly, I say to you, unless one is born of water and of the Spirit, he cannot enter the kingdom of God. That which is born of the flesh is flesh, and that which is born of the Spirit is spirit. Do not marvel that I said to you, you must be born again. The wind blows where it wishes, and you hear the sound of it, but you cannot tell where it is coming from or where it goes. So is everyone who is born of the Spirit. Romans chapter 8, verse 16 says this. Listen carefully. The Spirit, Holy Spirit himself, bears witness with our spirit that we are children of God. As I respond to the gospel, as I believe the witness, as I repent of sin, turn to Christ, suddenly the Spirit of God, the Bible says, takes up residency within me. The witness who's been witnessing to me now lives through me. That's powerful. 1 Corinthians chapter 6, 3:16 says this. Listen to this. Do you not know that you are the temple of God? And look at this, that the Spirit of God dwells in you. That's a question mark. Do you know that? Do you know that? Because the Bible says that. You have the witness within you. 1 Corinthians 6:19, Paul said, do you not know that your body is the temple of the Holy Spirit, who is what? In you, whom you have from God, you are not your own. The point is, one of the benefits of believing in the witness that the Father has given, the witnesses that he has presented, believing their testimony, is that now we have the witness of the Holy Spirit within us. And check this out, we now become the witness. I'm a witness. You're a witness. We're called to be a light, called to be a witness. The Bible says, be ready to give an answer to everyone who asks you for the hope that is within you with meekness and in fear. Be ready to witness. Be ready to give testimony. Every single person here who is born again, you have a testimony. It's always amazing to me to meet people for the first time in the church and ask the question, how did you get saved? How did you become a Christian? And you'd be amazed. I'm looking through this room. I know some of your testimonies. Some of you, if the person next to you knew what I knew or knew what they, you'd be like, what? You know, but it's amazing. You have a testimony. What God's done in your life. I also, if you knew my testimony, maybe you wouldn't be here. But the point is, we all have a testimony. Some people get discouraged. They don't feel like their testimony is, you know, beefy enough. Like, man, I need a good testimony. Like, what's a good testimony? I don't know, man. I don't really have a good testimony. Why do you say that? I was never in like a motorcycle gang. I didn't do drugs. I didn't smoke anything. And my testimony's so weak, you know? Listen, I know a lot of people that would love to not have that testimony and have a different one. Here's a great testimony. How about I walk with Jesus my whole life and I'm still serving him to this day? That's a great testimony to have. That's the one you want. But here's the thing. People can deny a lot of things. They can dismiss a lot of things. But you know what they can't dismiss? A changed life. What are they going to say? I am a witness. Call me to the stand. Look at my life. Here's the evidence. I'm changed. I'm not the same. I am. You are a witness because the Spirit of God is within you now and you are a testimony. It's powerful. Wow. The contrast here, however, is rather startling because the Apostle John makes a distinction between those who believe, the witnesses, and those who don't. And what does he say about those who do? They have the witness in themselves. What does he say about those who don't believe, the witnesses? Verse 10, he who does not believe God, he who does not believe God, what does it say? Has made him a liar. Oh, track this right here. For most people, when they choose to reject the gospel, the provision for salvation, when they refuse to accept the witness that God has given through his son who died on the cross, and they decide not to believe, They would not see their unbelief as calling God a liar. Hey, listen, I'm not saying God's a liar. Actually, you are saying God's a liar. Because God has presented the witnesses, if you would, brought them to the stand, and the evidence is in, and it's undeniable, and you say, I don't believe that. Do you know what you're saying? Do you know what you're saying? You're saying, according to John, God, you lie. Your witnesses are fake. I don't believe it. I reject it. John says, you are calling God a liar. If you're here today and you're not a Christian and you reject God's provision for your salvation to trust in the finished work of Christ for the atonement of your sins, and you buy into this popular idea that you can reach heaven by blazing your own trail to glory, John says, in reality, what you're really saying, God, you're a liar. Because God said in his word, there is no other way except through his son. And if you say, I don't believe that, what you are in essence declaring, God, you lie. That's startling. Listen, repeated, consistent rejection of God's provision for your salvation can lead you to become hardened in your heart. And I believe it can lead to a permanent state of the hardness of heart, where you will no longer believe. I don't believe, I don't believe, I'm not going to believe. In Matthew chapter 12, as Jesus' ministry was moving forward, the religious leaders gave their assessment of Jesus' ministry, and they attributed his miracles to the work of the devil. And Jesus turned to those religious leaders and told them they were on dangerous territory regarding something known as the unpardonable sin, the blasphemy of the Holy Spirit. Listen, Matthew chapter 12, this is what it says. The one sin God can't forgive. You ready? Here it is. Therefore, I say to you, every sin and blasphemy will be forgiven men. We say, thank you, Lord. But the blasphemy against the Spirit will not be forgiven men. Anyone who speaks a word against the Son of Man, it will be forgiven him. But whoever speaks against the Holy Spirit, it will not be forgiven him, either in this age or in the age to come. First of all, good news, God can forgive every sin. There's only one. Aren't you glad to say there's 10 sins God can't forgive? No, there's just one. And that is the blasphemy of the Holy Spirit. And we say, well, what is that one? Have I done that? The blasphemy of the Holy Spirit happens, takes place, when you come to the wrong conclusion about who Jesus is. It involves the wrong conclusion about his work on the cross and his work in salvation in other people's lives. And this occurs when you keep resisting the witnesses and the evidence that the Holy Spirit is presenting. Guys, that's the job of the Holy Spirit. Did you know that? To draw people to Jesus. So if he is testifying and witnessing and seeking to draw people to Jesus, and you keep rejecting the witness and the drawing of the Holy Spirit, you are in danger at some point of blaspheming him. You know that people end up in hell for one reason. You know what the ultimate reason is? They have rejected Christ as their Savior. They have resisted and rejected the testimony of the Holy Spirit. That is why. Every other sin could be forgiven if repented of. But here it says the blasphemy of the Holy Spirit will not be forgiven. And what is it? It is to deny the testimony, the witness of the Holy Spirit that Jesus is God and he is the one way to salvation. That's the only thing that cannot be forgiven. There's a line. I don't know where it is. Only God knows when a man or woman can say no over and over again, and they've made up their minds and God honors the decision that they've made. It was G. Campbell Morgan that said this, quote, unbelief is not failure in intellectual apprehension. It is disobedience to the clear commands of God. Hey, listen, maybe God has been trying to get your attention and you've been resisting. The Bible says, don't harden your heart. Don't stop your ears. Don't close your eyes to the work of God trying to draw you. You don't have forever to make the decision. You have today. Have you noticed recently? A lot of people that some of us older people grew up with are now passing away. A lot of people dying in the news. The Hulkster, Praise God, he got saved right before he went to be with the Lord. Ozzy. I don't know. The hard one for me was Theo Huxtable. That one got me. That was, you know, the guy from Cosby Show. I mean, I grew up watching that guy. You think, oh man. I mean, but here's the point. He's 50. I mean, here in his 50s. Here's the thing. You have today. Nobody knows the day or the hour. You don't know how long you have. You don't know what could happen. Are you ready to meet the Lord? Have you responded to the testimony? Have you received it? Time is limited. Life is a vapor, man. In 1 John chapter 5, here's where we will conclude. John said, here it is again. And this is the testimony. Here's the testimony. God has given us, those who believe, eternal life. And this life is in his Son. He who has the Son, has life. And he who does not have the Son of God does not have life. In verse 10, John emphasizes the importance of believing God's testimony. And he states, this is the testimony of God. We have been given eternal life. But that life only comes through Jesus. If you have Jesus, you have life. If you reject the witness concerning Jesus, you don't have life. Friend, listen. The courtroom, it's been called to order. The witnesses have taken the stand. The word of God, the water, the blood, the spirit, testimonies of God's people. God himself gave a testimony of his Son. The evidence is not lacking. It is overwhelming. And the verdict is clear. And here's the verdict. Whoever has the Son has life. Whoever does not have the Son of God does not have life. Period. So the question is not, what more proof do you need? But what will you do with the truth that's already been given? You can dismiss the evidence. You can ignore the witness, but know this, to reject God's testimony is to call him a liar. Today, heaven is spoken. The Spirit bears witness. The gospel stands as the clearest declaration of God's love and power. The evidence is in. Do you believe it and will you receive it? God so loved the world that he gave his one and only Son, that whoever would believe in him should not perish, but have everlasting life. And listen, God wants you to be in heaven with him. That's why he came, to die in our place so that we could be saved. Have you responded to that? I pray today that you have made that decision. And if you have not made that decision, there is no better day than right now to give your life to Christ. You may never have another moment like this. Would you pray with me? Heavenly Father, this morning as we conclude, Lord, the gospel being presented, the witnesses brought to the stand, Lord, decisions have to be made. I pray that you would move on the hearts of those listening today. And if you're here this morning, as eyes are closed and heads are bowed, if you are not a Christian, if you are not born again, if you are not on your way to heaven, if you have been resisting the witnesses, but today you see the evidence and you recognize this is real. And I want Jesus and I want heaven. I want to know that I'm forgiven. I want eternal life that he promised. What do I need to do? You believe. That's it. That's what Jesus said. Believe. And if you can believe that you're a sinner, and if you can believe that Jesus died in your place and that he rose again and offers you salvation, friend, you can be saved. Anybody at all today, slip your hand up, raise it up high. I want to pray for you today. If you are not yet a Christian, you are not ready for heaven. Today can be your day. Raise your hand up. I want to pray for you right now in this room. Anybody at all? Slip your hand up. I want to pray for you. I see you right over here. God bless you. Anybody else today? Raise it up high. I want to see you. Once you raise it, you can put it down. Anybody else in the room? I can see you. If you're outside, raise your hand up. Overflow, raise your hand up. You in the family room today? You're not saved? Raise your hand. God loves you. He died to prove it. Anybody else today? For those of you who raise your hands, I'm going to lead you in a word of prayer from where you are, whether you're inside, outside, upstairs, around the corner. Listen, pray with me right now, or watching online. This is a prayer asking Jesus to be your Lord and Savior. Something like this. Dear Heavenly Father, thank you for sending your son Jesus to die on the cross for my sin and to rise again from the dead. Today, I turn my life over to you. I ask you to be my Savior and my Lord. And I ask for the power of the Holy Spirit so that I can live for you all the days of my life. In Jesus' name, amen. Listen, if you prayed that prayer from your heart today, I want you to know something. On the authority of Scripture, the Bible says that God heard you. And if you've called on his name, the Bible makes it clear that you're saved. Friends, today we have the opportunity. Yeah, praise God for that. Yeah.
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0: Eve, and this is the Greenberg Report. We have a special guest here, Mike Whittle from Creation
1: Training Initiative.
0: Training Initiative. Tell us about your ministry.
1: Well, we started this ministry about 5 years ago with the purpose of training others how to do exactly what we're doing. Training other people how to teach, speak, and defend their faith in biblical creation and using apologetics.
0: That's so needed today, isn't it?
1: Yes, and the Bible does command us to do things like that. Paul trained Timothy for the purpose of Timothy going out training others how to teach also. It's called discipleship.
0: Yeah, we need more of that today as we see the universities, the education system, even the seminaries, right? We see just there's no depth in apologetics,
1: well,
0: is there?
1: I like to put it this way. Here's our situation in the church today. We're outnumbered, we're outfinanced, and we're surrounded. And we have compromise and surrender within the church ranks. This is not a time to say, woe is us. God has given us a wonderful opportunity. See, in the United States Marine Corps, we're trained. When you're surrounded by the enemy, you have the advantage because now you can charge in any direction. And that's what we need to be doing in the church. Equipping ourselves, training ourselves, and going out and evangelizing a world that doesn't believe in Jesus Christ.
0: Why don't you tell us about how you do this?
1: Well, what we do is we hold one-day training classes as our basic part there, and we come to the church to do this. Hold the one-day training class, we have a class on basic creation training, and we include teens in that. Teens all the way to adults, because we want to get our junior hires and high school students in there. Then we have a course on advanced creation apologetics, which trains you how to talk to a scientist without even having to know anything about the science and hold them accountable and even win the discussion. Then we have one for specifically training teachers how to teach. Sunday school teachers, Christian school teachers. And this is not what you get in teacher colleges. This is what the Bible says how we're supposed to teach. Then we have our top-of-the-line course, our five-day Creation Apologetics Teachers College. This is not a course you come for fluff. And you don't get any entertainment. The only entertainment you're going to get is at night when you're dreaming. This is 10 hours a day in class, studying at night. You have to do presentations, 2 5-minute presentations, and I say 5 minutes. 1 second over, we take points off. I have my stopwatch there. We're training you to condense what you have to say, say it very concise. You have to do a written final exam. We only take 60 students from around the country to this course. And our success rate is 100%. I don't educate for failure. I only educate for success, and that course is difficult. The first thing we start with is lay the biblical foundation, the worldview issue. What is a biblical worldview? And there's a lot of good definitions out there, but I go to the Bible for my definitions. Matthew 22, verse 37, Jesus said unto them, thou shalt love the Lord thy God with all thy heart, soul, and mind. We forget the mind too many times. We're still entrenched in the world's thinking, but that's everything, heart, soul, and mind. Romans 12, 2 says, we're to renew our minds as Christians. Stop thinking like the world. Then the other verse I use is John 17, 17. Sanctify them. We're to be sanctified, which means set apart from the world. We're in the world, but we need to be set apart and think like God's word, according to Jesus Christ, and not like the world. That's a biblical worldview. So we start there. And we base everything on the Bible as our authority. And no problem with science, because we cover a good amount of science in there, but you don't have to be a scientist. We take care of that. We explain things in simple format. You can understand. And then you can talk to any PhD scientist and hold them accountable for everything they've said. So we get the science in there. And the science is not a problem because the science agrees with God's word. We don't have to compromise the Bible. The Bible says God created everything in 6 little days. He chose the word day. He defined it for us. And you know what? The science does support a very young earth. We look at all these radiometric dating methods. They really do support a younger earth and not an old earth. So we have no problem with the science. It does agree with God's word. Then we get to another key part, critical thinking skills. This is what I teach to all junior highs and high schoolers. I call it lifelong learning tools. How to get into discussion, recognize their words, and not even have to give any information. Recognize their words and hold them accountable for their words, and then how to ask good questions such as, how do you know that's true? Has it ever been observed, and are you making any assumptions? And
0: wow,
1: that stops them right there.
0: They're all assumptions.
1: Yeah, they're all assumptions, and it hasn't been observed. All we observe, according to evolution, really evolution, is fish evolving into fish, bacteria evolving into bacteria, and whales evolving into whales. We don't see anything other than that. That's observable evidence. Everything else is conjecture and assumptions. So we have a good time in there, training them how to ask the right questions, critically analyzing statements, and we call these things fuzzy words.
2: Fuzzy words.
1: Yeah, we talk about fuzzy words. We believe, we think, could have, should have, my opinion is, over millions of years. When you see words like that, what it basically means is they don't have the observable evidence. They have nothing to go on. So then you can ask this power question we give you. Show me any observational evidence for evolution that does not require me to use faith. So we have a good time in there, and the whole idea is not to cover the whole world, but what we do cover, we want you to know and be able to use when you go back.
0: Is there another area that you cover in the classes? Because I love the first two.
1: We get into what we call the presuppositional apologetics.
0: Oh, I like that.
1: This is where we answer questions. The number one question why people do not accept Jesus Christ is this statement. How can you call God good when he allows evil and suffering to continue?
0: Yeah.
1: And we show you how to answer those questions in multiple formats. And there's no rocket science in here. It might take a little practice, but a lot of things take practice.
0: Could you give me a couple examples for our audience?
1: Oh, for our audience. First thing, the atheists are blaming God. And they say, how can you call God good if he

0: The Bible has a universal answer for the difference between good and evil. So we show it. The end result is they don't have a foundation for what they're believing. Their worldview is inconsistent with reality. So it's learning how to ask good questions, when to ask them, focus on words. But you do need the evidence. You need to keep that in your hip pocket, though. Because sometimes you can use that, as in 2 Corinthians 10:4 and 5, bring down the strongholds. So sometimes we do need to use it. But I prefer to use it, start with it, but I want to get them down to the worldview level. Why are you believing what you're believing? Because this is a heart issue. It's not a brain issue. It's not an issue of science. Because science does not support evolutionism. All the science was created by God. And he's not in a battle with himself. So all the scientific evidence will support God's word without changing his word. Because, you know, I made that statement because we've got a lot of churches out there changing God's word. They're adding something in there called millions of years. They're being unbiblical because the Bible does tell us that all scriptures God breathed and all of it is good for teaching. And we need to make a stance. Jesus said you can't be neutral here. Either you're with me or you're against me. We need courageous pastors in there. Pastors with courage, honor, and commitment. Sounds like a Marine, doesn't it?
1: Yeah.
0: Who are willing to stand on God's word and be bold enough, even though they might take ridicule, and teach it with authority and not compromise. That's what we need in our churches. We need our seminary professors to stand up and start teaching the truth and not worry about what the world thinks about them, but teach the truth. Train our next generation to stand up.
1: That's so important because Jesus said to go make disciples,
0: yes,
1: right? And
0: great commission.
1: It's not just coming. It's critical that someone comes to faith and has a relationship,
0: yes,
1: with God. That's critical. No mistake.
0: That's the central issue.
1: But that's not where it stops, right? It needs,
0: yes,
1: to continue,
0: yes,
1: the process to mature.
0: Yes.
1: Continue growth,
0: to work,
1: right,
0: on our faith. 2 Timothy 2:15, study to show ourselves approved, rightly dividing the word of God.
1: Wow.
0: We're to continue this process through our entire lifetime. One of the things I love to ask youth pastors, one question for youth pastors. Let's suppose you're in your first year of being a youth pastor. What would you tell me you would want your students to be able to do at the end of your first year? I get very few youth pastors tell me the answer. And the correct answer is to know, share, and defend the gospel of Jesus Christ. Very few of them come up with that answer. Every once in a while I get one, but very few. To know, share, and defend the gospel of Jesus Christ. That's the number one thing you got to get them. So they can go out and be witnesses.
1: Yes.
0: Building relationships is an important part of all this. But the most important, are you building evangelists in there? I actually teach a one-hour course. One day a week, I've spent an hour teaching at a Christian high school. And there's only one test in that whole school. One test I give them for the whole semester. And they can take it as many times as they want. And the test is verbal. They have to present the full gospel to me, which starts in the book of Genesis, and they've got to be able to defend it. When they can do that, I've built evangelists.
1: Yes.
0: They'll be confident to go out there and share God's word and not be afraid they're going to ask questions. Be asked questions there.
1: It's one thing today, you know, it's hard to even use the word Christian, right? Because what does that mean?
0: It's a fuzzy word today. It's very fuzzy.
1: Well, you know, it's like, okay.
0: Yes.
1: How do you have a relationship with God? Tell
0: right.
1: us your story.
0: Yes. Well, I grew up a non-believer. I even grew up an evolutionist, so I can do this very well from the other side. I grew up an evolutionist. I was not a Christian until I was 30. I was a complete evolutionist. I also throw this in. I used to be an athlete. Notice the words used to be? If you understand anything about the second law of thermodynamics, here it is. I still do my push-ups and I still do my running, but not like I used to. And I was in a gymnasium one afternoon lifting weights. You have to lift weights. You want to run around circles faster, throw things further, and jump higher. You have to lift the weights. And I was lifting weights that day in that gymnasium, and a man came up and sat down beside me. You know what this man did? In a gymnasium, he presented the gospel to me. And then he asked me some questions. I answered all his questions wrong and ignored everything he had to tell me because I had no room in my life for God then. So I completely walked away. 7 years after that, I was on a business trip. I was in computers at the time. I got done work late one evening, got back to the hotel room, got in bed. And as I lie in bed that night, I finally understood the message that man gave me. That is the night I got on my knees and professed Jesus Christ as my Lord and Savior. And after a while, I got back in bed and I still couldn't go to sleep. I had a strong desire to teach the book of Genesis, which I had not even read yet.
1: So I

0: reached into the drawer in the hotel room and pulled out a Bible, Gideon Bible right there, and started reading Genesis. And I was reading through chapter 1. I thought to myself, if I can't believe what's in this first chapter, there's no reason to read the rest of this Bible, because why should I trust it either? Or maybe some of what I was taught at these universities was not true. So in computers, I had the opportunity to travel all over this country, not stop and talk to these professors and the scientists, not ask them basic foundational questions about evolution. You know what I found out? They all had a lot of wonderful stories, but not one of them could directly answer my questions. Like one of the questions that I asked was, how did life originate? And all they can tell me is stories and conjecture and try and bury it in billions of years. Burning in billions of years does not help the issue. That's just a faith statement. So I thought, if they can't answer these basic questions about evolution, why should I believe in it? Because when I turned to the Bible, I found answers. I found real, solid answers. You know what else I found? Something evolution could never offer you, and that's hope. For the first time in my life, I had hope, real hope. But it doesn't stop there. It keeps on going. Several years ago, my wife and I were in a six-week speaking tour throughout the southeastern states. 6 weeks. Every day, one or more churches or Christian schools. We stopped in one place in Jacksonville, Florida. And that night, we were staying with a pastor. And after we got there, I sat across from the pastor, like we're here right now. And we began talking about the Bible. We talked about creation. Then we started talking about some other things we had done in our past. And we found out we were both in the United States Marine Corps. And once you find that out, you have an instant bond. So we started reminiscing what we had done in the Corps, and we found that we'd both been stationed at Quantico, Virginia, a large Marine Corps training base. So we talked about that for a while. Then we discussed, we found out we'd both been stationed at Yuma, Arizona, a small Marine Corps air and missile base. So we talked about that. As we continued to talk, he all of a sudden sat back in his chair, and he stopped talking. He looked right at me, and he said this, "I remember you. Do you remember me? 27 years ago, in a gymnasium, I gave you the gospel presentation. God brought us back together again." See, that man did what he was supposed to do, and what all Christians are commanded to do. Go out and give the truth, and don't worry about changing anybody's lives, because we can't do that. That's the Holy Spirit's job. Go out and give the truth, but we can't do that if we don't know it. And we have too many in churches today that don't believe the truth, know the truth, or know how to defend it. That's why we need to train teachers all over this country. Our vision is a teacher in every Christian church and every Christian school who can teach biblical creation and apologetics so our students can learn how to defend their faith and share the gospel. That's praise our vision. It's bigger than me.
1: Well, with that story, you were also worked for Microsoft, right?
0: Yes, I worked
1: for...
0: Well, when I started working for Microsoft in the late 1980s, and it was a good time. I enjoyed it. It was nice being on top of the computer industry. My job there was training all their software engineers on things like operating system, internal architecture, queuing theory, networking, all the internal structure of the system, even how to get around security systems. I've forgotten all that. I just want to let you know I forgot all that. Then that was my job. So I trained all the software engineers, and we had a great time. I loved that job. But then one night at home, about 2 a.m., I woke up, had a strong desire to read the book of James. I thought, no, I'll wait until the morning. It's 2 o'clock in the morning. I don't want to get out of it. I couldn't go back to sleep. So finally I recanted, and I went up, got the Bible, went downstairs, and started reading James, book of James. I thought, why am I reading this? Got to chapter 4, and it hit me pretty hard. I knew what I had to do. I went back up to bed, woke up the wife, and said, "Wife, that's not a real name, but I've got to leave Microsoft. I don't know when, but I'm going to have to leave." 3 months later, I went to her and said, "I know I have to leave now." If we'd have stayed several more months, we'd have had over $50,000 worth of stock more. But I knew we had to leave now. And we did. And as soon as we left, broke the ties with my background in computers, which I had started in 1967, too. Things started happening. God brought people to us, and he started me on the learning path and showed me where I can learn all this. And I started talking to the scientists. Wherever courses were available, I took, got as many books as I could, and it wasn't very long, and I was teaching in churches. They were inviting me to come teach in churches. I had no idea how this was going to work, and the wife had no idea either.
1: It was a step of faith.
0: Yes, it was.
1: But it was because of what God was showing you. So it wasn't blind faith.
0: No, it was not blind faith. Not at all. And there's another part to this testimony that you don't have to have talent. God will provide. And I identify with Moses on this. You had a speech problem? Well, in a sense, I did. The only class I ever failed in college was speech. I couldn't speak in front of anybody. But the day I became a Christian, everything changed. All of a sudden now, I could teach, I could speak, no problem at all. And the wife noticed something was tremendously different in me, because I'm a strong introvert. I would go to her parties with her, when she was a teacher, with all the other teachers, and just sit there and watch and analyze people. I love to analyze people. Their muscle structure, see if they've ever done any athletics before. I still do that. Watch speech patterns and study the words. So now you know what I'm doing with you.
1: Yes.
0: I love to analyze things. But now I could speak and teach. And now they start. Next thing I did, I was training people how to speak and teach, writing books on speech patterns and how to be a public speaker. See, I understand fully that what I can do is not from me. It's all from God. He's given me all the talent. You just have to be available. So I have a lot of experience as far as understanding what God has done for me. Why did he save me? All these people that were better than me at doing all this already, but he plucked me out of there in a hotel room. Didn't have a chance. But so I have a lot to be thankful for, an awful lot to be thankful for. And my wife is we travel together. Almost everywhere we go, we get to travel together. And that's a benefit, because I didn't get married to be part of away from her. I had to do enough of that in computers. So in our ministry, we work together, and it's great. We love it. That means when we travel, I have a driver, and I can catch my little naps. So we have a good time. We're building memories every day. And you know, when you hear about all the bad things in this country going on, we are so privileged. We get to see the remnant all over the country that's holding fast. God does have a remnant in this country, and we can still be on our knees praying that things can change.
1: You know, I like the scriptures that have really helped you to sustain yourself in your walk. Is there, in James, what really stood out in James? Because you did mention James.
0: James, the verse goes something like this: if you know what you're supposed to be doing and you're not doing it, it's a sin. And I thought, what am I supposed to be doing? Then there's a reference that took me to the, I think it was the book of Isaiah. And that just nailed it shut. I don't remember what that reference was, but I went there and said, I know what I'm supposed to be doing. Computers, it's done. It's finished.
1: I like that. James, I think it's 1:22. And, you know, it's so true that if God's put something on your heart and you're not doing it, then it's
0: He will provide everything you need. You don't have to worry about your talents. He will provide it. It's no guarantee it's not going to be a bumpy ride. But I've lost some friends on this. I'll give you an idea. I've been called more names and worse names doing what I'm teaching in creation than I was in the United States Marine Corps. And you can't pronounce those either. But you know what? That's fine. That's fine. Because when people get angry, something's gnawing at them. Because they know they can't win the argument. Because they know they're not going to change me. They might think they can, but they're not going to change me. Because I have faith in God. When you go to Jeremiah 32:17, that was one of my favorite verses. All Lord God, thou hast created the heaven and the earth by thy great power and outstretched arm. Nothing is too hard for thee.
1: You know, nothing. Being in the Marine Corps, I bet you can apply a lot of the scriptures, right? In the idea of running the race, right?
0: Yes.
1: And being faithful and finishing the race.
0: Yes.
1: And with the people that you work with, you know, you're not going to leave them. There's a lot of...
0: That's right. Well, I tend to bring military into a lot of my talk. There's a lot of comparisons between physical warfare and spiritual warfare. The physical I use to give them something they can touch. And I use things like D-Day. That's one of my favorite ones. I asked the audience, anybody know what happened on June 6, 1944? You know the problem I have there? Most of our youth don't know. They've never been taught what happened in the 20th century of this country. It was critical to understanding who our country is. But that was D-Day. I say, that was a day that changed the entire world. We need to understand what happened there. And I talk about our soldiers. It was the simultaneous landing at 5 different beachheads with Canadians, English, and United States military. Largest single invasion in all known history. When those soldiers hit that beach, when those doors dropped open, someone didn't even make it off the boats. They were shot dead right there. But they came off those boats. They came under intense firepower. machine guns, bombs, mortars, watching the person next to you get blown apart. If those soldiers had stayed on those beaches, we probably wouldn't be here today. But those soldiers displayed courage, honor, commitment. They continued to advance and advance and advance and engage that enemy all the way to victory. That is a lesson for the church right there. We got to get off the beaches and take our message to the world. And to do that, we need to train ourselves.
1: So good, because we're told the gates of hell will not prevail, right? And so we're supposed to be on the...
0: Yes.
1: We're supposed to be on the attack, right?
0: Exactly.
1: We're supposed to be pressing forward, right?
0: But we put barbed wire fences around our houses, around our churches, and we don't want to go outside. And part of that is we lack training. We lack the training and skills. That's one of the main reasons people don't evangelize. Fear. But if you're taught how to defend your faith, you're not going to have that fear anymore.
1: We find oftentimes the fear is because we had to just trust in the Holy Spirit. We just share the truth,
0: right?
1: We don't have to win the argument. We don't have
0: to
1: make a convert right there on the spot, right? It's just sharing what we believe,
0: For me, it took 7 years. I'm what you call a slow learner.
1: The other thing I think that you talked about a little bit is being able to train athletes, too.
0: Yes.
1: And you're using, what are you using to train the athlete?
0: Well, I use the principles of physics.
1: Yes.
0: Physics is fun. Physics is fun, I tell everybody. Because all motion is physics, based on principles of physics. So I guess I train some of our grandchildren there. And we go out and we have a lot of fun. We have a lot of fun doing it. Because you don't want to build champions at 8, 9, 10, 11, 12 years old. You'll burn them out. You want to be the champion in junior, senior high school. So what we do is basic principles, like arm movement. And here's something I start with. Your arms dictate how fast your legs are going to go. And people don't think about things like that. Because every time your right arm comes forward, your left leg comes forward, and vice versa. So if you take a big swing like that, what's going to happen to your legs? It's going to take longer for your legs to come forward. So in sprinting, you want that tight little motion right there. So we do that. And then the other basic thing I tell people is don't make faces. Faces do not make you run faster. You want to keep the face nice and loose. And then there's other principles. Get your foot on the ground. And you know some of that.
1: Yeah.
0: Motorcycle
1: racing? Yeah.
0: Yes. When you're in the air, all you're doing is decelerating. Get your foot on the ground so you can get that next step going. All you're doing in the air is slowing down. So, but you have to do these drills hundreds and hundreds of times until they become automatic so you don't have to think about them.
1: Yes.
0: That's part of training. Gymnasts go through their movements hundreds of times until it's automatic.
1: That's very important, and that we take back to even making disciples. We have to be able to communicate the truth in any situation.
0: Right.
1: Just be natural, right?
0: Right.
1: Just be an outworking of the Holy Spirit.
0: Yes.
1: Right?
0: First Peter 3:15 tells us we're to have ready answers or defense always for the hope that's within us. Then I'll paraphrase the last part, with gentleness and respect. So we got to keep that attitude. We're there to be a witness, not to beat people up, not to get in an angry argument, but to give the truth in gentleness and respect.
1: I saw on your website that we're not trying to win arguments.
0: No, the purpose of apologetics is not to win the argument. That gets you into pride. The number one purpose of apologetics, let's make sure we understand what we're saying here, comes from the Greek apologia, which means you can defend what you believe. So it's not apologizing, it's being able to defend what you believe. The number one reason is evangelism. Break down those strongholds so you can get to the gospel of Jesus Christ. Number one reason.
1: So as we come to the end of the show, if any of the people watching want to find out more about your ministry, what is your website? And if they want to have some classes or have you as a guest, why don't you take a moment and share your website, your address, whatever you feel free for our audience.
0: Thank you for letting me do a commercial here. Yes. Our website is creationtraining.org. 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If they want to get a hold of me, they can do info@creationtraining.org. 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And you know the amazing thing? We don't charge the church. That way we can get into small, medium-sized churches. 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Now, if you want to help, we'll take that because we got to be smart about this ministry. 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Then we have our five-day class. We only take 60 students there, only 60 from around the country. And we only hold it once a year, and it's in North Carolina. If you want to find out more about that, if somebody in your church wants to learn how to teach this and then go off and train others how to teach, this is the class you need to take. I don't believe there's any other course like this. It's a rigorous course. It's a tough course. But I only train for success. That's how I do it.
1: Well, you can't lose if you have people that love the Lord
0: Jesus
1: Christ.
0: That's right.
1: We work hard. You're making disciples, right?
0: And we work as a team in that class. We come together as a team.
1: Thank you so much.
0: Thank you. Thanks for the opportunity. God bless.
1: I love the just the training out, because making disciples, it's so important that they're fully equipped, you know?
2: Since nobody's perfect, How Good is Good Enough, a book by C.A. Stanley. Good people go to heaven, don't they? It only makes sense. Actually, it doesn't really make any sense at all. 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Chances are you've never really thought it through, but you owe it to yourself to do so. 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
4: God knew there was something in me. And do you even know what your potential is? Because we usually compare ourselves to somebody else, and as long as we're ahead of them, we feel like we're all right. Because if I compare myself to you, I might be way ahead of you, but I might be far beneath my potential. So the only thing Ron Carpenter, I don't look at what any church or any minister is doing or how many books they've sold. I get up every day, God, what is Ron Carpenter's potential? Let me maximize my potential. I don't want to die with anything in me.

Heaven on earth will cost you. Heaven on earth will mean you take up your cross and follow him. Heaven on earth will mean you look stupid to other people. Heaven on earth will mean you're out of step with others while you're in step with God. Heaven on earth will mean you go against the grain for everybody on first shift, second shift, and third shift. The Bible says that the kingdom of heaven suffers violence. What does that mean? It's always swimming upstream. The world says get, God says give. The world says promote yourself, God says humble yourself. It's all different, it's upside down. So we got two parts to this gospel. We got the man and we got the word. One gets me to heaven, one gives me heaven on earth. And I have keys to every area of my life. If I want to know how to have a heavenly marriage, there are keys. Some of you that your marriage is hell, you need to open the keys. If I want to know how to raise children, I have keys. This is how we raise them in heaven. This is how we do it in my country. If I want peace, there are keys. If I want to get up every day and have joy in my soul, there are keys. If I want the presence of God, there are keys. You enter his gates with thanksgiving. You enter his courts with praise. There are keys. And if you want to prosper, there are keys. I can't preach about all the others and not preach the whole counsel of God. Jesus went to a guy who was in a field and said, this tree right here has been here 3 years and it's borne no fruit. Cut it down. There's another one where he shows the laws of promotion. He who is faithful in little, I'll make him ruler over much. If you serve under another man faithfully, then I'll give you your own. All these are keys. I'm back on the golf course again. You see? I can take you to another parable that's about the law of investment. If you want to store up wealth for a future, there's a law of investment. Luke 19. It's not just one thing, but we do have to be taught this too. And I want you to know the whole counsel of God. When I stand before God, I want God to look at me and said, there ain't a page in there you wouldn't preach. And that's how I can honor God. Amen. I don't need a bunch of time. Will you give me about 20 minutes? I want you to clap. If you'll give me about 20 minutes, I want to throw you some keys if you'll just let me. Genesis 1, throw it on the screen, guys. Then God said, let us make man in our image according to our likeness. Man there is not maleness. Man there is a kind. I really break this down at our marriage conference. So God made a kind. What? After his kind. Then he said, let them have dominion over the fish of the sea, over the birds of the air, over the cattle, over all the earth and every creeping thing. We're in Genesis 1. I can't go back any further than if you want to go read the maps. Okay? We're all the way back at the beginning of the book. And look at God coming right out of the gate. He's just created the climax of all his creation, mankind. So we want them in our likeness. Next verse, verse 27. So God created man in his image. In the image of God, he created him, male and female. He created them. Verse 28. Then God blessed them. That's what I'm doing every Sunday when I say, do you want to release the blessing? God has just got his greatest creation. And what is the first thing he does? He doesn't give them a moral code. He doesn't say, listen, I want to give you 10 commandments you need to live by. The first thing he did, blessed them. Look what it opened up. Now, be fruitful, multiply, fill the earth, subdue, have dominion. Be fruitful, fill the earth, multiply, subdue, have dominion. Be fruitful, fill the earth, multiply, subdue, have dominion. He put something on them that released their full potential. When I'm talking about blessing you, when I'm talking about God putting something on your life, what it does is it opens you up for your full potential to be released.
The blessed, there are people that even though they look like they are greatly accomplished, they have a lid on their life. Why? Because it's the blessing that opens you up and releases the thing that's really in you. He couldn't just turn them loose. He had to bless them. And then they could rule their world. They could have dominion. Rule your life, rule your world. God never allows you to rule anybody else's life. That's control, and the Bible calls that witchcraft. But he wants you to rule yours. Rule your emotions. Come on now, rule your decision making. Well, I'm sorry, I just got a hot temper. No. You rule your temper. You rule your attitude. Well, I got these intrusive. Rule your thought life. Come on, somebody. You rule your words. You rule your thinking. You rule your attitude. You rule. Be fruitful, multiply, fill the earth, subdue, have dominion. Rule your world. Whatever God has given under your stewardship and your domain, rule your world. I'm sorry, Terrence. Give me just a little bit more. I was in New York last week. We had to take a whirlwind tour. We were on the East Coast and we had to go up there real quick. And my wife is a part of a business and they're about to go public and they're doing some profit sharing and company ownership. And she's done really, really well. And because I went up there and she's always been my biggest cheerleader. So I wanted to let her know that no matter what she does, I'm her biggest fan. And I was just a tag along. I'm not a part of the business or anything. And I just went up there. They met at the NASDAQ at the stock exchange and we found ourselves in a room with about 15 people that there probably ain't enough money in the world to buy your way in that room. Six or seven CEOs of Fortune 500 companies, two people from the stock exchange. It's unbelievable. You know, and I'm sitting there like, how many of you have ever been quiet because you don't want to reveal your stupidity? That was the room. I didn't say a word because I was in a room financially way above just the conversation. And you got to understand, every culture has a conversation. If you go to a football player, there's conversation. If you go to tech, there's a certain culture to the conversation. You go to finance, there's a certain culture. If you go sit with preachers, there's a certain culture. Every culture has a vocabulary. And that was their vocabulary. And I was, if they were at a 10, I was at a 2.7. So I just stayed quiet. And then the gentleman who was responsible for having us there said, this is my pastor. I don't think any of them guys honored God on any level. And they said, Pastor, I want you to tell them about your principles and what the Bible says concerning this and tell them those stories. And I said, this ain't the time. I don't want to do that. Because, I mean, these people were here blowing my mind. But he wouldn't stop. So I'm like, okay. I'm sitting at the table with these guys. Like I said, you couldn't buy your way in that room. And I pulled out Ephesians 6:8 and I started talking about that key. And they started putting down their fork. They started putting down their knife. They started leaning in across the table. God did that? That really happened? When you did that, you got that result? And then the fella could tell we were building a little momentum. He said, tell them about this story. And I'm like, So I went on, I started telling them about another key. By that time, they were all, you know, I felt like two of them were going to come sit in my lap after I got through it by that. And then we left and they were direct messaging on Instagram, this businessman wanting to know how to get in touch with me. And one of them, I said, go ahead and give that guy. I knew who he was. I said, go ahead and give that guy. And he texted me and said, I want to know, will you teach me the laws of God concerning what you were saying? This is what he told me. And he said, you tell me what your price is. And I told him, I texted him back. I said, this don't have a price. The Bible is free.

0: favor is not just the way you meet God. Favor is your entire benefit package with God. When God gives you a word, very rarely does he give you details. He just starts giving you a framework of how it's going to take. So he'll take a Ron and Hope Carpenter who got a little warehouse, and he let a prophetic word come through someone to us and said, I'm going to take y'all one day and I'm going to give you a voice and let redemption speak to the nations. I don't know what that looks like. I don't know about San Jose. I don't know about TV network. I don't know what you're going to speak to the nations even mean. Cannot be explained.
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0: I hope that you've been enjoying this word. You know something? The power of restoration. Wow. The power of God to replace a thing, the power of God to put a thing back. And actually, in the biblical model, the word does not mean just giving you back what was lost or taken. It means giving it back multiplied. So the ability of God and the promise of God to redeem and restore that which was stolen, that which was lost, I've pillowed my head on that so many times in my sleeping hour. And I want to tell you, you can too. I hope that you're enjoying this message. I want to thank you for being with us. I hope that you've been enjoying the season that we've been in, the teachings that you've been hearing. And I just want to right now just do two things. I always do one, a thank you. And then I do an opportunity for people to be able to join this family called our Covenant Partnership here at Ron Carpenter Television. Number one, we just increased our programming dramatically. We just increased our programming dramatically. Your giving enabled us to do that. God is our source, but you are a resource. You've resourced God's sources, and you have seen fit that somehow or another you wanted to give and wanted to sow into this ministry. So many wonderful ministries in the world. So many wonderful that I know about. Many of them we support. So many of them that do great things, great voices all over TV and all over the internet. But the fact that you said, you know, this is worthy of my gift, this is worthy of the seed that I want to sow. May God bless you richly, and may the anointing that is upon us touch that seed and multiply it back to you. And I pray that God will just give you a blessing that you can see that is directly tied to this gift that you've given. Number two, I want to open up our circle. We are right now, another thing that has been in my heart for years, is to be able to take what we do and begin putting it in many different languages. And we are right now just on the precipice, just on the edge of being able to take this and put it in 35 different languages. But all these things increase our expenses. All these things, it takes money to reach. It takes money to go. All of these things take resources. And I've told you when these opportunities come, because we're putting it in many places all over the world, but we're doing it in English. And I wanted to put it in many nations of the world in their known language. And we're going to be able to do a lot more of that very, very soon with some decisions we've made, some contracts I've signed. And now I'd ask you, would you consider helping? Thank you for your consideration and prayer. And if you would like to give a one-time gift, that's fine. But if you would like to become a monthly partner, where ongoing basis you're making sure that this gets to more and more and more households, then we want to invite you into this. And for your first month's gift of any amount, whatever it is, whatever God puts in your heart, this is our gift that we're going to give you to say thank you for partnering with us here at Ron Carpenter Television. I'm so grateful for all that God was doing, and the future is bright and everything is projected up. Would you join this family? We'd love for you today. Now, let's get back to this word. The blessing of God is not transactional. It's not even a verb form. It's not an action. The blessing of God is a thing. That thing got me in that room. Okay? I couldn't believe I was in that room. And then to be able to talk in that room. That's the blessing of God. So, yeah, I just got there with favor. Somebody said favor. That's probably a mixture of both. It's the blessing of the Lord. My potential is coming out. Potential that nobody who ever knew me would ever dream. Nobody who knew me coming up ever thought I would sit in that room, much less talk. But God knew there was something in me. And do you even know what your potential is? Because we usually compare ourselves to somebody else, and as long as we're ahead of them, we feel like we're all right. But the Bible says those who compare themselves amongst themselves, he said, that is not wise. He didn't say it was a sin. He said it's not wise. Why? Because if I compare myself to you, I might be way ahead of you, but I might be far beneath my potential. So the only thing Ron Carpenter, I don't look at what any church or any minister's doing or how many books they've sold or how many clicks they got or how many people's in it. I don't look at any of that. I get up every day, God, what is Ron Carpenter's potential? Let me maximize my potential. Let me maximize every moment. Let me maximize every opportunity. I don't want to die with anything in me. I want the richest place in the world is graveyards. Because it's full of potential and dreams and visions that were never realized. And the Apostle Paul said at the end of his life, he said, I have been poured out like a drink. What does that mean? He says, I'm dying with nothing in me. Not depleted, but I got it all out. And that is the release of potential. So some of you may be doing amazing, but are you at your full potential? Well, you can't get there without the blessing. Because not until God blessed them did it release, be fruitful, multiply, fill the earth, subdue, rule your world. Okay? Now, that same word for God blessed them in Hebrew, blessed, how does that get to Ron Carpenter? Because I wasn't there in the garden, and God didn't speak that over me. So how can I release that in my life? Okay, go to Malachi. Thank you, Terrence. I probably worn your fingers out today. Thank you, sir. Malachi, for those of you that may not be familiar with your Bible, and we just had 24 people get saved. I mean, we always have new people. Malachi is the last book of the Old Testament. If you open your Bible, that's the last, then Matthew starts the first book of the new. Between those two books, there's 450 years. God is about to shut his mouth and say nothing. There'll be no scribes penning the word of God. There'll be no prophets crying in the street. Nothing. For twice as long as this country has existed, God is about to go silent. And last words mean something. And in Malachi, God is upset. Do you know why? Because people have become so familiar with him. In Malachi chapter 1, he addresses an attitude of familiarity. In chapter 2, he addresses their conduct, how it's become so slothful and frivolous. And in chapter 3, he starts addressing money. Listen, God's about to go silent. And for those of you who don't think it should be talked about in church, that's what he wants to talk about. He says, will a man rob God? Yet you have robbed me, but you say in what way have you robbed me? Now, some of y'all don't know how to read that because y'all didn't come from the South. But a Southern mother, when they mad, they answer the question they ask you. Where you been, boy? I tell you where you been. That's what God does. God won't even give them time to answer. He says, you've robbed me, but you say, in what way have we robbed you? He said, in tithe and offering. Next verse. You're cursed with a curse. He said, in other words, he said, this thing right here has put a lid on your life. He says, for you've robbed me. And then he looks out at Israel and says, the whole nation of you. Wow. Next verse. Bring the tithe into the storehouse, that there may be food in my house, and try me now in this. So to the skeptic, he's speaking. I don't know many places in the Bible God says, test me. But he knew that financially that would be the last place of surrender in everybody's life. That's the last place we give to God because we think we're a better manager of our finances than God is. He said, so test me in this and see if I'll not open for you the windows of heaven and pour out blessing. Not I will bless you. I'm going to put something on. That word blessing is the exact same Hebrew word for God blessed them and said, be fruitful, multiply, fill the earth, subdue. So God said, I'm going to tell you what I'm going to do. What I gave to Adam and Eve that caused them to flourish in their garden, he said, if you will just bring me what is mine, he said, I will put that same thing on your life, and just like it released their potential to be fruitful, multiply, fill the earth, subdue, and have dominion, it will release your potential to do the same. I'm going to answer your questions today. We had several 49ers here in the last service, and they came back in the green room after it was over with, and one of them looked at me and he said, you just answered all my questions. He said, I've always wanted to be a giver. He said, but people just told me to do it and never told me why. I said, church is terrible about that. Raise your hands. Why? Well, you need to read your Bible. Why? What's it going to do? Well, you need to pray. Why? You need to give. Why? Nobody ever tells you why. They just tell you to do it. That's religion. Religion just tells you to do things. We are not a part of a religion. We have a relationship with a born-again Savior that lives on the inside of us, and he's given us the keys to the kingdom. This is not a Christian religion. Woo! Hallelujah! You preaching, Ron Carpenter. Good God. Am I all right, Hope? Can I keep going? All right. Now, first of all, the new generation of preachers says, Pastor Ron, you got to stop saying tithe. People don't like that word. Say generosity. I've been directly confronted with the younger generation. You don't need to use that word. You know, Gen Z, young millennials, they don't like tithes and offerings. Say generosity. Tithe is not generosity, and I'm not going to say generosity when it's not generosity. Okay? Tithe belongs to God. You're not, if I bring you your wallet, I'm not being generous. If I bring you my wallet, I'm being generous. And people don't understand God has carved the word. One of the there's three definitions. One of the definitions for tithe means unto the Lord. In other words, God has already carved it out and said, it's mine, don't eat it. And he says, and if you'll be obedient to bring me what's already mine, I'll put a thing on you.
2: Yes.
0: That you won't believe what I will do with the 90% that you've got left. The tithe is a law. This is original to me. I need to write my book on this one. I didn't get this anywhere else. I've never heard anybody say it. So if you did hear somebody say it, don't tell me about it. Don't ruin it for me. It's the law of divine portion. From Genesis to Revelation, through 66 books, I can show you God carved something out for him and says, don't eat it. He says, it's mine. In the garden, 99% of it. How about it? Don't eat this tree. This tree has knowledge in it that I don't want you to have. You only know good things. This tree knows good and evil. I don't want you to know what I know. Don't eat this tree. This tree's mine. What's the first thing they do? And it goes straight downhill. Why? They ate God's portion. You know, I can't ever just close because I don't ever know who's watching. I had a gentleman that came to church and started and learned how and started running the cameras for us for years. He's retired now. But back in the early 2000s, he said, I was drunk. I was miserable. He said, absolutely had no reason to continue living. And he said, I don't watch preachers. He said, but I was strolling through one night, and one night around midnight, he watched one of our nighttime program. And he said, and I just sat there and I watched it, and I wanted to hear what you had to say. And that man asked Jesus Christ to be his Lord and Savior that night. He found our church the next Sunday, drove to our church, and was a part of it ever since. I don't ever know who's sitting out there. But I'm going to tell you something. If you don't know the Lord Jesus Christ as your Savior, that can change right now. Would you just pray this prayer with me? Say, I thank you, Jesus, for your love and mercy, your grace and forgiveness. I thank you that you died and rose again that I might be saved. I give you my life. All my mistakes, all my failures, all my brokenness, I give it to you. And I'm asking you to come into my heart to be my Lord and Savior. Wash me in your blood and forgive me of my sins. Thank you that you've washed away my past, and I believe in you I have a future. Thank you for resurrection power. Let me serve you from this moment forward with a whole heart. I pray in Jesus' name. Amen. Write us, call us, do something, email us. Let us know if you made that decision. And we have iChurch on our website every Sunday live. And if you don't have a church near you, and if you do have one you can go get in it and be a great part of it. And let it help benefit your life and grow your faith in God. And until next time, thank you for being with us. We'll see you again real soon. Favor is not just the way you meet God. Favor is your entire benefit package with God. When God gives you a word, very rarely does he give you details. He just starts giving you a framework of how it's going to take. So he'll take a Ron and Hope Carpenter who got a little warehouse, and he let a prophetic word come through someone to us and said, I'm going to take y'all one day and I'm going to give you a voice and let redemption speak to the nations. I don't know what that looks like. I don't know about San Jose. I don't know about TV network. I don't know what you're going to speak to the nations even mean. Cannot be explained.
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0: Since nobody's perfect, how good is good enough? 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
2: Would you grab your Bibles and stand with me if you can? We're working our way through the Bible verse by verse. First section, verse 8 through 12, live for God. Glorify, display God with your life, Paul is going to say. Verse 13 through 18, there shouldn't be obstacles that you put in your brother or sister's way. Don't stumble others in their walk. And then lastly, don't fail to build up others. Only do things that help your brothers and sisters grow. So that's where we're going. It's kind of a simple area, but it is an area that's still debated today between different denominations. In these United States, according to the internet, which of course is never wrong about anything, according to the internet, there are 33,000 different denominations in the United States. And many of them started together and then they split off over various things like what we're talking about here this morning. So it's a non-trivial subject. It's something that really does split churches. And so that's why we have so many churches in Redlands with slightly different personal convictions. Okay, let's jump in and see what God might say. First of all, about living for him, verse 8. For if we live to the Lord. And if we die to the Lord. Therefore, whether we live or die, we are the Lord's. Notice, first of all, that the word Lord appears three times in one verse. Three times Paul emphasizes the word that means master, ruler, controller. If you're a believer, Jesus should be Lord of your life. You shouldn't be making decisions without asking your Lord. You're a servant, you're a slave to God. If you're a believer in Jesus Christ. So Paul is encouraging us to think of our decisions in the coming year, if you will, by thinking, did I ask God? What is God going to say? Oh, God will speak to you. I've never heard his voice in my ears, but I hear it all too often in my heart. When I'm reading the Bible, when I'm listening to Christian music, maybe when I'm listening to somebody else just speak, and God is speaking to me through them. So be ready for that. Whether we live or die, we are the Lord's. From beginning to end, our lives are to be dedicated to him, that we are to display him. Glorify is the word that's used here. We're just to display God's greatness in our life. We are connected, you and I, each other in the pews here. We are brothers and sisters. We are fellow servants. We are in the family of God. God is our Father. That makes us related. He is the same for each of us, the Lord. And it's his job to judge us Paul is going to the point where we're not to judge each other. Let God do that. Verse 9. For to this end, Christ died and rose and lived again, that he might be Lord of both the living and the dead. So Jesus' death and resurrection proved, number one, that he was Lord, master, ruler, controller over death and life. He died and then rose again, came up from the dead, and then appeared to more than 500 people, Paul said. And so it was very clear that death could not hold him, as the song says. And so whatever we do, we should be doing it to our master, to our controller, to the Lord of our lives. It also clears up a whole bunch of questions about, well, what will I be? What will I do? What am I supposed to do in this situation? Wait, ask God, and wait for an answer. It becomes very simple. We're not here to exercise freedoms. Yes, we have a great deal of freedoms. We'll talk about those in a moment. The purpose here is for us to display Christ to a world that needs a living example, a model of what a believer is, what a Christian is. In this 21st century world in Southern California, and that's not easy to do, is it? So we are living in a world system that holds the highest regard for those who are self-sufficient, self-motivated, self-centered, self-seeking. And we are told that that's important. God says it's not. Verse 10, why do you judge your brother? And here he drops the hook. Why do you show contempt for your brother? For we shall all stand before the judgment seat of Christ. Why do you condemn other believers? Well, they dress funny, or they go to church on the wrong day of the week. We live very close to Loma Linda, which is, of course, a city that is built very much around the denomination of Adventism. And they have a couple beliefs that stumble a lot of people. They say you got to go to church on Saturday. And they say you can't eat certain foods. Well, we're going to talk about all those things. Stop judging people. Don't regard others with contempt. Just stop it. That's what Paul is saying. Now, he's really getting to the point where you may not say something about another person with your lips, but you say it with your eyes. You know, somebody that might say, do you know John Smith? And you roll your eyes. Boy, do I know John Smith. And they say, well, obviously, you know something I don't know. Tell me about him. And the next thing you know, you're in to a party of tearing apart John Smith, whoever that is. Why do you judge? We all do it. That's what Paul says. It's a danger. You've done it. I've done it. Probably this last week. And usually it's based upon things that are a big deal to us that aren't a big deal to them. We talked about a few of those things in the last section. I mentioned smoking and said that, you know, God is more interested in your heart than he is your lungs. And somebody stopped me on Christmas Eve and said, wait a minute, if you smoke, can you still go to heaven? I said, well, yeah, you'll probably go quicker. It's not a matter of going to heaven or not. It's a matter of what might be good for your body. We'll all stand before the judgment seat of Christ. Whoa, wait a minute. I thought God forgave my sins, threw them as far as the east is from the west. He has. This is a special word, judgment seat here, and it's the Greek word that's transliterated

books, another book was opened, which is the book of life. And anyone's names who were not found in the book of life were judged based upon what was written in the other books, the things that they did, good or bad. So this is a description of people who refused God's free gift of grace and forgiveness. People who said, no, I don't believe in God. I choose to not believe there's a God. And they made a decision to say, no, Jesus didn't die on the cross for me. And you really have to walk over the broken, dead body of Jesus Christ to be in that mindset. But I know quite a few people like that. I was a scientist for a number of years, and I'm sorry to say many, if not most scientists, particularly those who teach at the university level that I was around, don't believe in God. They're atheists, and they say there is no God, that we're all here by an accident, by a slash of lightning into a premortal soup, and it causes some amino acids to grow together, and then suddenly there was a worm, and the worm crawled out on the sand, and it got a sunburn, and the spot where it was sunburned turned into an eye, and that's your great-grandmother. You think I'm crazy. I've sat in on those lectures at the graduate school level. And those are people that believe that you can look at the complexity of life in the world, in your body, and say, well, order came out of that chaos in the Big Bang. Well, I've lived for a while now, and I've never seen order come out of disorder without intervention, without somebody being involved in it. Just look at my garage. It's a mess. It needs to be brought into order. It requires energy and thought. Well, the whole world is built that way. We're surrounded by things that scream design. Look at your own body. Look at your hand and the things it can do. There are more than 1,000 surgeries that are done in hospitals all over the world, particularly for people who have leprosy. And most of them are there to restore what leprosy took away. In fact, there's not a single name surgery in the world on a hand that improves its ability, only to restore things that were lost and broken. Because the original design, absolutely astounding. And if that was the only thing about your body that was astounding, you could say, well, maybe that's an accident, but what about your nervous system? What about your circulation system? What about your digestive system? All the various ways that your body is built, there's this healing process that you have, that your body will heal itself. God designed it carefully that way. So there's this, we could talk about that all morning, but that, we're not dealing with this issue about men who refuse, women who refuse to believe there is a God. I don't want God's free gift of eternal life. And they're going to be judged. But there is a second judgment, and that's what Paul is talking about here, called this Bema, B-E-M-A, judgment seat. And it's a judgment seat of rewards. The name comes from a specific place where Olympic medals were given. If you've ever gone on the footsteps of Paul trip, you went to Corinth. You go to the city of Corinth today, and it has a huge stone that has a clear sign on it. Somebody's, well, this is the Bema judgment seat. Now, they're not talking about the judgment seat of Christ. They're talking about a judgment seat where the Olympic medals were given out. Now, I said Olympic, it's not quite right. They were the Isthmian Games. The Olympic Games were at Mount Olympus. And then over the years, they eventually moved them to Athens. And they were every other year. On the off years, the Corinthian Isthmian Games were held. Same thing, 100-meter dash, the things we're familiar with, wrestling matches, etc. If you would win the 100-meter dash, then you would be walked up to this stone that stood about this high. You would stand up on it, and the judge would come and put a laurel wreath on your head, which we don't think too big a deal about, but it was a crown, and you'd wear it around proudly.

0: you were the fastest runner in town. So that seat is what Paul has in mind when he says, we will stand before the judgment seat of Christ. There's a seat that God is going to give rewards at. That's what he's talking about. And you and I will receive rewards based upon 2 Corinthians 5:10. For we must all appear before the judgment seat of Christ, that each one may receive the things done in their body according to what he has done, whether good or evil. 1 Corinthians 3:11. For there is no other foundation that anyone can build on which that is laid, that of Jesus Christ. But there is going to come a time of testing on judgment day to see what kind of work each builder has done. Everyone's work will be put through the fire to see whether or not that it keeps its value, whether it survives the fire. The builder will receive a reward. That's what Paul is talking about. You and I will stand before this judgment seat where rewards come from. Now, we have this picture. It's probably not accurate in a lot of ways, but it is in the way of explaining to you what it is that we're facing. So I'm going to stand someday in a line of a whole bunch of people, some of you, and I'll be standing in this line holding a whole bunch of good works. And you'll be there in front of me holding yours and behind me. And we're all waiting to go up to this judgment seat of Christ. And as we're waiting, we're talking, how's it going? Oh, yeah, it's going good. And we'd hear this sound because, what was that? I don't know. I keep hearing it. And you work your way through this line and I walk up and there's an angel and he's got a blowtorch in his hand. And I'm holding all these good works. And I think, well, that's a pretty good pile. That's looking good. And there's Jesus standing there next to the angel. And the Lord says, now we're going to test your works, Ed. And I'm pretty proud of them. And the angel touches it with the torch. And there's a, and they go up in smoke. And I look, and there's nothing left on my hands. I said, Lord, there's nothing here. I didn't do anything that has any lasting value. He said, well, you did do a lot of grandstanding, Ed, but blow away the ashes. And you go, dust. And he said, I still don't see anything, Lord. He said, look real closely, right in the palm of your hand, right here. Closer, closer. Well, there's something shiny there. That's your reward. And the Lord takes it out, and he puts it in my crown. And you go, that's a pretty tiny spot there, Pastor. And you'll walk out with your multiple jewels, and I'll be jealous of your cool crown. That's, I'm sure, a lot of things wrong with that illustration. But I'm trying to illustrate what Paul is saying to the people then in the first century and to us. Christians will be judged, but not for our sins, for the things that we did to help others to serve the Lord. And Paul's going to get real clear about that. Verse 11, for it is written, as I live, says the Lord, every knee shall bow to me and every tongue shall confess. Everyone is going to bend their knee before God. Now, I don't know who's here this morning, but there's probably a couple of atheists here or maybe agnostic people that wonder if there's God. I was an arrogant atheist till I was 26 years old, and I was a biochemist, and I believed I could out-argue anybody whether there was a God or not. There's a whole bunch of people like that. Maybe you're here this morning thinking that. What's wrong with this guy? He believes in God? I didn't till I was 26 years old. But at 26 years old, God showed himself to me in a way I couldn't deny it, and I went down on my knees. In fact, I went all the way down. That's what this verse says. You can do it now, or you can do it later. But everybody will bow their knee to Jesus Christ. Everyone will know. Arrogant atheists and loving believers, because we'll see it when we're in his presence. You won't be able to stand before the creator of the universe You'll go down, but with a smile on your face because you know him. So, verse 12, then each of us shall give an account of himself to God. Wood, hay, stubble, or gold, or silver, or precious stones, whatever remains after the great will be your reward. Verse 12. Okay, second section, verse 13. Don't stumble others. Therefore, let us not judge one another anymore, but rather resolve this, not to put a stumbling block or a cause to fall in a brother's way. Stop condemning each other, is what he's saying. Decide instead to live in such a way that you will not cause another believer to stumble or fall. That's the whole thrust here. Do not put stumbling blocks. Well, I don't put stumbling blocks in front of people. I don't argue about things. Jesus said, it's not what goes into your mouth that defiles a man, Matthew 15:11, but what comes out of your mouth, that defiles a man. 1 Timothy 4:4, for everything God created is good. Everything God created is good. And nothing is to be rejected if it is received with thanksgiving. It's a good thing. It's a wonderful world that God has built. Dr. Donald Gray Barnhouse was a gifted professor, a Baptist pastor, and he spoke at very large conventions last century. He often impacted a lot of people at once. So we have this one large convention that was filled with men and women who were all of that denominational persuasion. And the women in the group had an issue at that time. And this is 1902. And their issue was, they came to him and said, there's women coming to our church who are not wearing stockings. Dun, dun, dun, dun. And they wanted Barnhouse to say something to this large Baptist convention against those women, to rebuke them publicly. Instead, he said these words. Did you know that the Virgin Mary never wore stockings? They actually first appeared in the 15th century in Italy, and then they were only worn by prostitutes. Kind of jammed up a bunch of people that were there at the convention. Majoring on minors, getting something in your mind that bothers you, and you just want to tell others that they're doing it wrong. Verse 14, I know and I am convinced by the Lord Jesus that there's nothing unclean in itself, but to him who considers anything to be unclean, to him it is unclean. To use the last illustration, those women said you had to wear stockings. Every one of them should wear stockings in the middle of the summer. It'll be hot and sweaty. They'll hate it. But that's what they believe. Until they can get their head on straight, you better wear stockings. Verse 15. Yet if your brothers grieve because of your food, which was an issue in Rome, you're no longer walking in love. If you're displaying your freedom, then you're going to stumble other people. Example. I have a friend, 20 years. An Adventist pastor, he and his wife. I know him very well. They've been in my home. We've done Bible studies together. I never ask him about his strange beliefs that you have to go to church on Saturday. I never ask him about the foods that he eats. And in fact, when he comes to my home for a dinner, I'm very, very careful not to serve him a bacon cheeseburger. Hello? Meat with dairy is wrong in his mind, and eating a pig, any part of it, is horrible. Okay, I don't agree with him, but that's his belief. But I don't offend him or stumble him by having bacon cheeseburgers in front of him or inviting him to come to my house and go to a dancing party on a Saturday. Now, that would stumble him and ruin our relationship. We wouldn't have a relationship anymore. Paul is saying, don't grieve your brother because of your food. I have the freedom to eat bacon cheeseburgers. Now, there's a whole bunch of things I don't eat that the law says is not good for you. You know, I don't eat bat. I've never been tempted to have a bat wing with barbecue sauce. Scripture says it's not a good idea. And yeah, I would agree. It doesn't sound good to me. Neither do slugs, crow, mouse. There are just a lot of things that aren't a temptation to me. If your brother is grieved because of your food, then you're making him stumble. That's a problem. Verse 16, therefore, do not let your good be spoken of as evil. Then you will not be criticized because you have too much liberty. You're stumbling people that don't have that same freedom that you do. Verse 17, for the kingdom of God isn't food and drink, but righteousness and peace and joy in the Holy Spirit. Rightness, peace with God and with another person, and joy of the Holy Spirit. That's what the kingdom is about, the kingdom of God. Righteousness and peace and joy. They're found only in the Holy Spirit. The world is looking for them, but these three things together, the same Spirit that raised Christ from the dead dwells in you, and then you have them. Verse 18, for he who serves Christ in these things is acceptable to God and approved by men. If you serve Jesus with this attitude of not stumbling others and being an encourager for other believers, you will please God, and others will approve of you too. It's a good thing. By this, all will know that you are my disciples, Jesus said, if you have love one for another. Last section, verse 19. Therefore, build others up. Let us pursue the things which make for peace and things by which one may build up, edify someone else. If you were with us back in the book of Acts, you'll remember a guy named Barnabas. It wasn't his given name by his parents when he was born, but it was his given name as an adult because the word means Barnabas. Nabas means encouragement. Bar means son. He was the son of encouragement in their eyes. He constantly encouraged others, people that were down. He'd come alongside and say, hey, you look great this morning. What's going on in your life? Or somebody, you're playing some sport somewhere, and they give it all, and they fall on their face, and you pick them up, and you say, good try, brother. That was excellent. Do you actively try to encourage other believers? That's what Paul is saying here. Build up others. Only do things which encourage other people to press on and do what they're doing in the Lord.
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0: Hello, ladies and gentlemen, around the world here on hischannel.com. So happy to be with you. If we've never met before, my name is Mike McIntosh, and I am a retired pastor, but still ministering around the globe, and would like to be able to spend some time with you today teaching the Bible. And the program is called Chapter and Verse because that's one of my gifts, is to take a book and to go from verse 1 to the last verse of that book and help people get to know what the Bible says. And, you know, God poured out his blessings without me even knowing it. And I had a wonderful time for 5 years when the Jesus movement happened. And Pastor Chuck Smith, 1 year old in the Lord, he asked me to be one of his first intern pastors. And I learned so much in that 5 years. And I drove 200 miles round trip on Monday nights for 10 hippies in San Diego. And 24 months to the date, we had 4,000 people on Sunday morning and night. Those people just got the idea of evangelism, and they went out and they spread the gospel. And so you'll hear a lot of that in my teaching if you're new. And you will want to start thinking about what's going on in your country, in your town, and start praying for them and ask God to use you to win souls into his kingdom. So today, I'd like to read this short story. And there's two short stories, but the first one is in the Gospel of Mark. If you have a Bible, you may want to take notes. You may want to just mark something in your Bible. But in chapter 8, the 22nd verse through the 25th, I'm sure you all know this story already, but it's the application that I'd like to get across to you to help you. Chapter 8, verse 22, and it says this: He came to Bethsaida, and they brought a blind man to him, and they begged him to touch him. And he took out his hand and reached him and by the hand and led him out of town. When he had spit on his eyes and he put his hands on him, he asked him if he saw anything. Now, Bethsaida, you probably already know that there were maybe three of the 12 apostles that grew up in that area. It wasn't right on the shore of the Sea of Galilee. It was in the north end and off the shore a bit. But it was a familiar area for Jesus and the men that traveled and preached with him. And this particular scene is of a blind man. And we can all understand what it means to be blind. You basically can't see. And some of you may be blind or have a sight problem with one eye or both eyes, but yet you can still make something out. Well, I learned a great lesson one day that I had blurred vision, not in my eyes. My eyes are good shape, but I had it in my spirit. And when I saw this story, it took me many years to understand it, but I had to go through many things to maybe help you. I don't know. But I want to point out that he touched the blind man. He took him outside of the town. I never have understood clearly of why he took him out of familiar situations, unless the doubting Thomases in the crowd to say, well, he can't heal that guy. He'll just say, I see something because this is his area. I don't know if that's the reason why, but it is a possibility. But here's what got my attention. When he spit on his eyes, that would be gross, I should think. And then I came across a couple of sources that said in the first century, they believed that there's a healing medicinal part of saliva. There's another story, of course, where Jesus took some dirt, made some blood with mud, and made some mud with the dirt, and he spit on it and pulled it together and then put it on that man's eyes. I would think that would be deemed unclean, but there's a bigger story than the legalistic side of things here. And this is what catches my question for you. He says to him, if he saw anything, do you see anything? And I guess if maybe you are a Christian person, you say, yeah, I see what God's doing in my life. But stop and think of this for a moment. His answer is really important. And he looked up and he said, I see men like trees walking. Here's what gets my attention. He's talking past tense. That means his cognitive, his reasoning, his memory all have registered somewhere what a tree looks like, what a man looks like. But if the man's walking, he has somewhere seen a tree with the wind blowing through it. And that's probably why he remembered what it looked like for a man to be moving, is that he saw them looking like a man walking, but it was the trees. And that caught my attention. I realized he had blurred vision. And it was at that point that says Jesus, verse 25, he put his hands on his eyes again, and he made him look up, and he was restored, and he saw everything quite clearly. It's that second touch that maybe you and I need today. Maybe we're looking at things only from one point of view, one angle. Maybe we're dealing with somebody in our life and only seeing it our way and not their way. But even more so, our relationship with God. Are we seeing it His way? Notice that Jesus made him look up. And some of you might be a little depressed or sad, or things are going on in your town, in your area, and you feel like an outsider, like he was an outsider at that point. He wasn't in familiar ground. And Jesus did that for a purpose. And maybe this is what's going on in your life. But you've got to remember, you need the second touch and you need to look up. That's when he could see quite clearly. Let me give you an idea how you could apply this in your life. One day I was in a grocery store, a very large chain in Southern California. And I was in a hurry for a meeting, and I was a little bit late. And there was a lady with her large cart full of everything. And she was five people ahead of me. And I looked, there's five to six behind me. And I'm thinking, come on, lady, hurry up. And then I looked down on the ground. There was a little girl pulling on her mommy's dress on the left leg. And I looked on the other side, there's another little girl, a little bit older than that one, pulling on the dress of that leg side. Inside of the cart were two boys. And her sons, apparently, were throwing Cheerios and bread and cookies out of the cart. Now, the dear mother had a baby in her left arm with her head down to her shoulder, and she's trying to get her wallet or her money or her credit card out of her purse. And I'm impatient saying, come on, Lord, please get this lady moving along. And a little voice said, Michael. And I learned a long time ago, only two people call me Michael. One is my wife and the other is the Lord. In either case, I'm usually in trouble. So when I hear that, I said, yes, sir. He said, you don't mean that your wife with your five children didn't have a problem checking out at the grocery store when they're all little, do you? And I said, no, sir, forgive me. That was blurred vision on my part, to be in such a hurry that I would think the worst of somebody because they're on my schedule, but they're really on their own schedule. So I ask you this, what can happen if you get the second touch? Well, I would say, look up to the Lord, just like Jesus said. And the Bible talks about the Holy Spirit. And he talks about the day of Pentecost when they were all in united prayer together, 120 of them in an upper room. That was the known size church pretty much in Jerusalem in those days. Well, the Spirit came down and it came in response to prayer. And sometimes people forget that experience of the Holy Spirit. And I'd like to encourage you today. It's not by might, it's not by power, but by my Spirit, saith the Lord. Your life, if you're looking down, will look so much better with the Holy Spirit being in charge and help you to look up, especially to help you have God's love for other people. Here's what I saw quite clearly from that day on, these years later, it still works. As I go to the store now, and I go down an aisle with a cart, and I've got an assignment from my wife, and Sandy says, we need some cheese, we need some milk and eggs, and we need some bread and peanut butter. So I'm going down the aisle, and I see three people. So I stop. I'm not necessarily talking to them. I'm not interrupting them, but I pray for them. I'll look like I'm buying some cereal, and I'll say, that lady over there, Lord, with the hat on, and she looks very sad, and I don't know what's going on in her life, but you do. Would you bless that lady? And that man over here on the side, he's walking with a cane. Could you help him? He looks like in so much pain, Lord, in Jesus' name. And I realized that when I had blurred vision, I wanted people out of my way so I could be who I want to be, and I really didn't have the love of Jesus. So my vision was blurred like this man. So at some time he must have seen, and I would imagine that would be the hardest part of any invalidity, any lameness in any person, would be that you once could walk or run, and now you can barely get up from a chair, or some other situation for you. But to get that second touch from God's Holy Spirit, you now have a second chance to see people quite clearly. Here's the one I enjoy the most, I think, and it's a lot easier, is you go to a gas station, and in that gas station, somebody pulls up on the other side of the pump you're using. And as you're pumping your gas, you can look over and you can see there's a van and there's a lady, probably the mother of those three children and one baby in the baby seat. And you can just sit there leaning against your car and start praying for that family. That's really seeing quite clearly that you're a walking vessel for the power of the Lord, of the Holy Spirit, and Jesus Christ himself. I don't know what's going on planet Earth, but it seems like every country is in turmoil. And yet, when you read the prophecies, you realize that the key to understanding the end times in the Bible would have to be Israel, that it would be a sore note for a lot of countries. In fact, it would end up being invaded after it found freedom. So when you take the second touch with the Holy Spirit, and he reveals to you that he has healed you and that your anger and bitterness is gone. And anger and bitterness is actually, we're told in Galatians 5, a fruit of our, well, not the fruit of our flesh, it's the works of our flesh. But love is the fruit of God's Spirit in our life. So now you can go into a grocery store and not be in a hurry. It does take me an hour to get a half gallon of milk and a dozen eggs and a loaf of bread today, but it's kind of a fun thing to do, that know that whatever's going on, we know that the devil has administrative charge over the planet. And God, in our next message, will show us how that the angels were fighting in heaven. And he takes two military groups. One's called the devil's angels, and the other's called Michael's angels. And so there's a battle on planet Earth. And the battle is about getting you free, getting you to see, and getting your heart saved for eternity to live with the Lord. The devil's agenda is to keep you blinded, keep you with blurry vision, make you think your religious righteousness is really cool because it's all about you, and he doesn't want you to grow in the Lord. So this little story is a simple little story, and you can go into a grocery store or a gas station, or you can go to the doctor or to the hospital, and you're going to get an x-ray. And as you're there, all of a sudden, you see seven other people ahead of you. And you can get antsy and upset, or you can let the Lord give you that second touch that you need, that you can start going with your eyes around that room and praying for people without them even knowing it. You see, you're a vessel to be used by the Holy Spirit. I've been in meetings in different places in the world, and some of them were war zones, and I feared not. I knew I was there to help prisoners get released. I knew I'd have to meet with ambassadors and different people in different countries. And then all of a sudden, you'd be right at the end of the meeting, and somebody would say, you're going to hear some good news in a few days. And a few days later, you heard that that person was released. That works on every level. That works with your children at school, when you're there picking them up, to see some kids that are crying and to intercede and pray for them. That means when you're at the doctor's office that you can pray for others who probably have a bigger physical issue than you do. And that's a part of being a Christian. And I know that some of you don't know how to be a Christian. But it's not a matter of how to be, it's how to let the Lord. If He's made you a Christian, it's by two simple statements. If you'll believe in your heart that God raised Jesus from the dead, and you'll confess with your mouth that Jesus Christ is Lord, you shall be saved. Now see, from that day on, if you believe that in faith, you are saved. But now you need to pick up your Bible, and you need to start reading it, and you need to start praying about what you're reading, and you need to get the lessons. Your lessons will probably be a lot deeper than my lessons, and somebody else's will be deeper than yours. But that means He's showing you something because He's got you with a gift of teaching. And unfortunately, many times, people think that they don't have to talk to anybody else. Well, let's say you don't have to talk to anybody else. But as a Christian, you have to live it for somebody else, and you live the Christian life for the glory of God. And so for those of you that are babes in Christ, I encourage you as a daddy that you let your Heavenly Father hug you. And that starts by you going into His prayer room and His throne room and sitting with Him and loving Him. So I encourage you this hour that you would start praying for people you see. Start praying at stoplights. If you're on your scooter, watch what's coming every other way. If you're inside of a bus or a car, or you're on a train, and you see people at the station, you're at the airport, you're waiting, all those people are frustrated getting through the line just like you, and they want to get home. But you be the one that sits down and prays and intercedes for other people, and you will see quite clearly, and the blurred vision of what life is all about will go away. So if Jesus were to walk up to you and say, "What do you see?" what would you tell Him? Now here's a lesson I learned. From the lips, what you're going to tell Him precedes the abundance of our heart. And if I begin telling Him negative things, bitter things, angry things, that's what you see. And He's listening to what you see. And you may not see it that way. You just think you're right and these other people are wrong. But when He gives you the second touch, you end up giving the other people more room to just be people. And there is none perfect, no, not one. For all have sinned, and they've come short of the glory of God. That includes you and me. So to love is the ultimate sign that Jesus is residing in our life and residing in our heart. And if there's ever a time that the most important group of people love each other, it's today. And that is to love your family. If you can imagine a bullseye, and then all the circles around it, God would be the bullseye that you are aiming for, a fellowship with Him. The second circle would be your family, and the third circle would be your friends. And if you love God with all of your heart, mind, soul, and strength, then you love your neighbor as yourself. You love your friends, you love your family, you love God. And those are the three greatest assets you and I possess. And if you are a person that is known to invest in assets that you own, you are quite sure that it takes a lot of work and a lot of investment to make it grow. And God's love is what you invest into your relationship with God, your relationship with your family, and the relationship of your friends. Hold on to those assets. If a man is going to have friends, the Bible says he must show himself to be friendly. I would pray in Jesus' name right now for you that the power of the Holy Spirit's love would come into your heart, come into your life, and give you a second touch. That you could just lift holy hands without doubting, as the Bible says, and call upon the Lord while He is near. He says, if you draw near to Him, He will draw near to you. And it's not that He moved away. He wants to be with us day and night. It's that we move away and we get too busy. And it's time that the bride prepares herself and makes herself ready, because the Lord is soon to return. We don't know the hour, we don't know the day, but we do know His word is very accurate. And we must be about His business so that we don't get blurred vision. Now let me read that to you again. Then you look at the highlights that stick out to you, and you go ahead and just mark them down in your notepad, or go ahead and just take a look at what you see that you didn't see before. And he came to Bethsaida, and they brought a blind man to him and begged him to touch him. So he took the blind man by the hand, and he led him out of town. And when he had spit on his eyes, he put his hands on him, and he asked him if he saw anything. And he looked up and said, I see men like trees walking. And then he put his hands on his eyes again. He made him look up, and his restored. And he saw everyone clearly. And that's what he is doing for you and me today, is to remind us to see clearly through his eyes how much he loves the people around us. And maybe you and I could be used to touch their lives. You know, there's miracles that people like to talk about and see, but sometimes we miss the simple miracles. Do you remember Revelation chapter 5, I think verse 8, it says that there were 24 elders, and there were angels about the throne, and there were harps, so music and worship going on, and golden bowls of incense, which were the prayers of the saints. So what does that tell you? You just got a glimpse into heaven from Revelation 5. Well, there's music in heaven. There's leaders in heaven. There's musical instruments, at least harps in heaven. There's gold in heaven. We count it the most precious of things, platinum, gold, silver. I think it's $4,500 or $600 an ounce at the filming of this program. It's worth a lot. But doesn't that tell you that your worship and your prayer is very, very important to your God? That He would have your prayers brought in golden bowls with beautiful music playing behind. Just setting the place for you to see the value of your prayers. So as the world keeps going down, keeps spinning around, this is a time for you to get to know your Heavenly Father through the Word of God, through the Spirit of God, through the prayers to God, and through walking in the Spirit so you don't fulfill the lust, walking with Jesus, that you will see people as somebody so valuable that if you pray for them, that prayer will go up and be handed to the Father, and He can smell the incense, which is the prayers of the saints. It's pretty simple. It's pretty direct. And God is calling you because He's coming to take you home soon. And He loves you very, very much.
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3: Welcome to Behind the Cameras, and I'm here for this beautiful month of June to give you a little update on what's going on here at your little local network, His Channel. And you might want to put this first in your calendar. On June 4th, World News Briefing, I will be hosting, and guess what? I will have on the first half our great friend Don Stewart. In fact, Don Stewart, give you a little insight, was the first to host World News Briefing with Chuck Smith. They were on doing his channel live for about a year, and I came to Chuck and I said, Chuck, you know, what you're doing is so important. I think we should change the name. And he thought it was a good idea. Don thought it was a good idea. And so from Tuesday nights, they went to Thursday night. And for years, Don Stewart and Chuck Smith did World News Briefing. And I believe that started back in around 2003, 2004. So that was a long time ago, 20-some years ago. And then you also might want to put down in your calendar, I will be on World News Briefing with Tom Hughes on the 18th of June. And it's going to be a very important topic. It's one that him and I have been discussing for months. And I said, that'll work on my calendar. Let's schedule it. And what it's going to be is about Satan, the coming deception, and also aliens, time travel, and it's going to be a very interesting show as far as where did the zodiac signs come from? What's all of this about? And we're going to put it to bed based on what the Bible says. And so you really will want to tune into that because it's a topic most people, they kind of dance around, but we figured with so much going on that we need to address that. And then also, we have a new program on Friday afternoons. I believe it airs at 11 o'clock, and it's politically correct, and it's a great show, and you should tune in and enjoy that because it's about current events, legally, what's going on. And friends, I want to, especially for you partners, we got to give a little wave and a shout out to our brothers and sisters in Cuba. I'm giving you a little love wave here. We're now broadcasting in Cuba, and we have been trying to do this forever. It's like all these countries, we work and work and work, and then we find a way to get in. And so, for those of you that are new, that are watching his channel in Cuba, we're just a teaching Christian network. We aren't trying to change the world. We're just trying to inform Christians on what's going on and the future kingdom of God. And so you'll come along for the ride with us and learn. Remember, we aren't very political, but we sure will get you souped into the Bible. And we have some fantastic teachers that you will certainly enjoy. And also, on Pacific time, for those of you, 2 o'clock Pacific time is Washington Watch, Monday through Friday with Tony Perkins. And that will give you the update on what's going on as far as he has all these political leaders that come on the program and inform them what they're voting for, what they're against, and how everything is happening. And friends, it's time for me to go. And remember, all of you, new summer co-laborers and summer co-laborers and partners, remember, we're doing missionary work. We do not go into all these countries with all these data centers and ask for support. It's all missionary work. We don't take donations out of the United States. All of us in America are supporting and doing missionary work to just get the gospel out. We're probably the only network that goes into a country not looking for somewhere to pass a plate because there's no place to give. We're just there to teach.
4: There is no person that God cannot save. There is no promise that God will not keep. There is nothing that our God cannot do.

0: Today on PowerPoint, I'm sitting down with Frank Turek alongside my friend Jeremiah Johnston for an incredible conversation about faith, biblical evidences, and why every Christian needs to be ready to share the gospel and engage the culture. Frank has spent decades making the case for Christ and the Christian faith on college campuses, on debates, and in some of the most hostile rooms you can imagine. And I think I know what he shares is going to strengthen your faith and equip you to share your faith as well. So let's get into it right now. Frank, how would you answer, you answered lots of questions, the objection that some people have to celebrating our country and praying that God would bless America?
1: Well, God created nations. In fact, God created three institutions, government, family, and the church. And so every Christian should be concerned about the nation in which they live. And you actually said it just a few minutes ago when you were up here, that our ultimate king is Jesus, and our ultimate allegiance is to Jesus. It's not to the country, but as long as the country is aligned with that, we should try and look out for the betterment of our country. And I think it's very important that Christians are involved in one of the three institutions. I mean, we shouldn't be two-thirds of a Christian. We should be involved in all three institutions. And I often hear people say, even pastors will say this, you know, I don't get involved in politics, I just preach the gospel, to which I respond, I guess you don't think the gospel is very important then. And they go, well, what do you mean? I say, because politics affects your ability to preach and live the gospel. If you don't think so, go to some of the countries I've been to. I've been to Iran. There's no First Baptist Church of Tehran. I've been to Saudi Arabia. There's no Calvary Chapel of Mecca. I just got back from Egypt not long ago. If you want to start Prestonwood Baptist Church in Egypt, you're going to have trouble because the government's going to resist that. So if for no other reason you ought to be engaged politically is to protect your ability to preach and live the gospel. Secondly, as Christians, we're called to love people. How do you do that politically? You carry out the function of government, which according to Romans 13 is to punish wrongdoers, to protect innocent people from evil. You need to put laws in place that will protect citizens from evil, not that will allow evil. And too often our government in recent years has allowed evil rather than preventing evil. So if we're going to love people, we should put laws in place that protect them from the abortionist, that protect them from the child mutilators, that protect them from sex traffickers, that protect them from murderers and rapists. And if we don't do that, we're not loving our neighbor. If we don't do these kind of things, who else is going to do them?
0: So true. How about that?
2: Yeah.
0: Okay, amen. Let's go home. Now, that was worth being here just to hear that because, you know, we do, you can get criticism as, in a church like ours. That clearly we are a biblically conservative, biblical, Christ-centered worldview church, and we speak to the issues. This, I wouldn't call us a political church. I would call us a culturally engaged church. So, Frank, how did you get started in this? Because were you raised in a Christian home or family? Were you raised to believe in Jesus?
1: I was brought up Catholic because I'm from New Jersey and it's the law. Look, you're either Catholic, skeptic, or Jewish, General, if you're from New Jersey. I always believed in God because I knew there had to be a first cause, but I never knew who Jesus was. I went to Catholic high school, the whole deal. I went into the Navy, I met the son of a Methodist minister, and I had so many questions for him. He finally said, look, you just need to get Josh McDowell books. Evidence Demands a Verdict in More Than a Carpenter. These were books written in the 70s and 80s. But anyway, I read those books, and I realized that Christianity was true. And when I got out of the Navy in 1992, right after that, I met Norman Geisler, who at the time was sort of the Michael Jordan, or maybe I should say the Jalen Brunson of apologetics.
0: Congratulations to the Knicks.
1: Yeah, because he was so good at apologetics, evidence for the faith, he was starting a seminary in Charlotte, North Carolina. So my wife and I and our three sons moved from the D.C. area to Charlotte in 1993 to attend that seminary. And then in 2006, I started crossexamined.org. That's our ministry now. We go to colleges, high schools, and churches and present the evidence that Christianity is true. We cross-examine ideas against that. And Dr. Geisler and I wrote that book, I Don't Have Enough Faith to Be an Atheist, back in 2004. And it basically lays out the case that Christianity is true. from does truth exist to does God exist to are miracles possible? Is the New Testament telling us the truth? Did Jesus rise from the dead? And is the Bible the Word of God? And the answer to all those questions is yes, and the evidence is in there.
0: Don't you love that title? I don't have enough faith to be an atheist. How did you get that title? And unpack that just a little bit more for us.
1: Years ago, Dr. Geisler and I were doing a seminar called The 12 Points That Show Christianity is True. And when we were doing that, at one point he was going through the evidence that the universe was so fine-tuned that if you were to change any one of a number of factors just imperceptibly about our universe, we wouldn't exist. This implies there's a designer out there. He went through all this evidence and he finally said, in light of all this evidence, I just don't have enough faith to be an atheist. And I went, that needs to be the title of the book. We need to turn this into a book. Now, in this sense, when we say I don't have enough faith to be an atheist, we're using faith not in the biblical sense. The biblical sense of faith is trusting in what you have good evidence to believe is true. Trusting in what you have good evidence to believe is true. But the atheist view of faith is if you don't have evidence, you have blind faith. You just trust in it regardless. And in that sense, I think atheists have to have a lot more blind faith than we do, because they have to ignore all the evidence that God exists and Jesus rose from the dead and the Bible's true.
0: Now, Hebrews 11, faith is the substance of things hoped for and the evidence of things not seen. And so why is a Christian faith, why is there more evidence for the Christian faith? And what is the evidence primarily of the Christian faith?
1: Well, the book goes into a lot of detail, but let me just give you two basic facts you need to show that Christianity is true. If these two facts are true, what C.S. Lewis would call mere Christianity is true, the basics of Christianity. Number one, God exists, and number two, Jesus rose from the dead. If those two facts are true, it's easy to show the Bible's the Word of God.
0: That's right.
1: But those are the two key facts. By the way, that's one of the reasons Jeremiah's book, which we had up here a minute ago, is doing so well, is because the Jesus discoveries are showing people that, yeah, Jesus really did exist, number one, and number two, he really did rise from the dead. And if he rose from the dead, mark it down, Christianity's true. You're not wasting your time here this morning. This is one of the most important things you can do.
0: Absolutely, the most important thing you can do. We're living in a time when many people are asking very hard questions. Questions about faith, about truth, about Jesus himself. Questions like, is he Lord or is he a legend? That's why I want to introduce to you a trusted friend and a co-laborer in the gospel of the Lord Jesus Christ, Dr. Jim.

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0: You know, when you think about the foundations of America, and as we celebrate, we know our country was built upon a biblical, and I would even say Christian worldview. And if you read history, as I'm spending a lot of time in the founders right now, and just reading some of the documents, things they said, but the moral foundation of the country, based upon the moral foundations found in God's Word. And in chapter 7, the title of this chapter is Mother Teresa versus Hitler. Now, that's an unusual title. Mother Teresa versus Hitler. And the lead sentence describing the chapter is from the Declaration of Independence. We hold these truths to be self-evident. All men created equal, endowed by the Creator, unalienable rights, life, liberty, and the pursuit of happiness. And so I was wondering, Frank, and I asked you about this last night. I mean, why the title Mother Teresa versus Hitler, and why are you tying in the Declaration of Independence to that subject?
2: Because the Declaration of Independence, our founding document, points out what the founders wanted to do. They wanted to have a government that had religious freedom, but also grounded the rights that people have in God. Because, you know, if there is no God, there are no rights. We say Mother Teresa versus Hitler because if there is no God, you can't say Mother Teresa was right and Hitler was wrong. It would just be your opinion. True. There has to be a standard beyond us, a standard of righteousness, goodness, justice, and love that we're all obligated to obey. If that standard exists, then we do have rights granted to us by that standard, which happens to be God's nature. If that standard doesn't exist, everything's just a matter of opinion. There are no rights unless God exists. So what we're saying in this book is that God has put on our hearts, and Paul echoes this in Romans chapter 2, the Gentiles are not of the law, of the law written on their hearts. This standard is written on our hearts. You don't need the Bible to know the standard. You don't even need to believe in God to know the standard. But the issue is there would be no standard unless God existed. God is the standard of righteousness. And so what we're saying is that everybody intuitively knows right and wrong. They can suppress it. They can deny it. But in their hearts, they know it. And that standard was put there by God. And our nation began with that standard. We hold these truths to be self-evident. You ought to celebrate that because this is unique in the history of the world.
0: Right.
2: Other governments either have a king, like a monarchy, or they're secular governments, and that doesn't work. The only worldview that will ground human rights and grant you the freedom to worship as you want is the government that we have here in the United States. And that's why when we say American exceptionalism, we don't necessarily mean the people are any better, although many cases they are. Sometimes we're worse. It means the founding documents are exceptional. Mm. Our Constitution's exceptional. Mm. You don't have this anywhere else.
3: That's right. It's never existed.
2: You know, we just did a tour of the White House with Speaker Johnson. You were invited too. You couldn't make it. You were somewhere preaching the gospel in Korea or something.
0: I was in Korea, yeah.
2: But anyway, here's what he pointed out. He said, you know, the average constitution in the world is 14 years. 14 years, that's how long an average constitution lasts. Our government, our constitution is the longest in the history of the world. 230-something because it started in 1787. But the Declaration, 1776. This is unique, ladies and gentlemen. We can't let it slip away.
0: What are the threats to the Republic as you see it right now? What about Sharia law, and why is our law and land of liberty better than, let's say, Sharia law?
2: Well, we wrote a book. It's coming out in September. It's called The War on Reality. Do you know there is a war on reality? In fact, Charlie Kirk, my friend, was one of the casualties of the war on reality. And one of the things that we were talking about

0: two nights before he was murdered was Islam. He was concerned about Islam because Islam is incompatible with the United States Constitution. And this isn't Islamophobia. There's no such thing, by the way. Islamophobia is a made-up term. Islam is not a race, it's an ideology. There are Muslims from every racial and ethnic group. Islam is more of a political ideology than it is a mere religious ideology. Wherever Islam goes, and there's 1,400 years of history to confirm this, Sharia law isn't far behind. What's Sharia law? You don't have the rights you have here. Women are going to be covered up. Women can only have to obey men in all places, have to be escorted by men everywhere. Homosexuals executed, Christians executed. If you turn from Islam to Christianity, executed. Can't evangelize, can't live your faith. I mean, there are, it's horrific. And yet, people seem to think that if you speak out against them, you're against Muslims. I'm not against Muslims. I love Muslims. I'm against Islam. I don't want that ideology for anybody.
1: Well, you speak at all these campuses and been doing that even before your friendship, mentorship with Charlie Kirk. You speak to a lot of college students, university students. So for someone on the front lines of mission and ministry to young adults, what are you seeing out there?
0: I think that we have to go to college campuses. One of the reasons we go is because it's generally the most anti-Christian real estate in America. And too many people are given, I would say, misinformation rather than good information on a college campus. And so we go there to throw a lifeline to the Christians and to put a stone in the shoe of the skeptics. And here's one thing I think that you can use. If you go, look, I'm not an expert in any of this stuff. I don't have all the evidence in my mind. I get that. None of us have all the answers. But I think if you want to help somebody, you want to move somebody closer to Jesus, you really just need one question. And if you use this question, I think it'll help you get right to the bottom line of what is causing the person to stay away from Christianity. It's a question I use on all college campuses. When someone gets up to the microphone, if they're not a Christian, I will ask this question. The question is, if Christianity were true, would you become a Christian? I've had atheists and other non-believers stand at that microphone in front of hundreds of people. I ask that question and they say, no. No. Wait, I thought you claimed to be reasonable. I thought you claimed to be rational. How is it that you wouldn't believe something that turned out to be true? Because it's not a matter of the head. It's a matter of the heart. Mm-hmm. They're not on a truth quest. They're on a happiness quest.
2: Yeah, absolutely. And one of the great things about being part of Prestonwood, those of you who are online as well, is Pascal said something so powerful before he died at the age of 39. He said that our job as Christians, not just the Delta Force Christians like Frank Turek, but every believer, we have to present the truth so that people want it to be true and then show them that it is. And so how effective are you at articulating the truth where if you're on an airplane or if you're at TSA like I was this week, you're presenting the truth where, man, lost people, they want it to be true, and then you show them that it is. Frank did that in a man's life named Charlie Kirk, who you've referred to as your fourth son. Take us back. When did you meet him? Take us into those that relationship, if you would be so transparent to share that with us.
0: Yeah, back in 2020, Charlie emailed our ministry and said, hey, I've been watching Frank and his videos, and they've really helped me, and I want to get to know him more, and maybe he can help me. So he asked me to be a mentor. Now, it can be difficult to mentor someone smarter than you, but not with Charlie Kirk, because the only attribute that exceeded his intellect was his humility. The few things that I knew that he didn't know, he wanted to know, which is wise. The Proverbs say you should listen, you should try and get advisors from many, and so he did. I wasn't his only mentor, but in the last year especially, we spent a lot of time together, particularly last summer, because he knew this college tour was coming up and he wanted to get really ready for it. And so we met on four occasions in Phoenix over the last summer to try and sharpen our answers to questions we get on a college campus. So a couple of nights before he was murdered, sometimes we would go on these long walks at night after he and Erica put the kids down. We'd always have a 300-pound armed bodyguard with us, but we'd walk through the streets of Scottsdale, and two nights before he was murdered, I said, Charlie, let's talk about whatever you want to talk about. And the three things he wanted to talk about, the first thing he wanted to talk about was the government and Islam, which we already mentioned. And then secondly, he wanted to talk about the evidence for Christianity, particularly the resurrection, and those two facts. Does God exist? Did Jesus rise from the dead? How can we better able to present evidence to people on a college campus about that? And then the third topic he really wanted to talk about was marriage and the family, because his generation was not really keen on marriage or having kids. I mean, he was 31 at the time. How could he get, particularly women, because the men of his generation wanted to get married and the women didn't. How could he try and get women to be more interested in marriage? Now, we actually didn't come up with a plan that night, but God may have revealed a plan through the tragedy, because I think Erica, despite being just vilified by a lot of evil intent, is a very strong woman who can be a model to women around the country to take care of the family. I need to say something about what's going on with Erica, if I may.
1: Do it.
0: Do you notice that Jesus and the apostles call Satan a murderer, liar, accuser, and slanderer who seeks to steal, kill, and destroy? Okay, on 9/10 we had a murder, and then after the memorial service, what did we have? What have we had since? Lies, accusations, and slander seeking to steal, kill, and destroy. And people don't believe in the demonic. Could it be more obvious? And by the way, if you're out there and you are considering the absolute bilge that Candace Owens is putting out, shame on you.
1: Yes.
0: It's demonic.
1: Say it.
0: So those three things, just to wrap this up, those three issues that Charlie wanted to talk about that night, notice those three issues in retrospect are the three institutions God created: government, the church, and the family. Charlie was a big strategic thinker. He wasn't talking about little ideas. He was talking about big ideas.
1: Thank you for standing in the gap. And last night we were having dinner and you said something that when first thing this morning when Deb and I got up, she said, I can't stop thinking about what Frank said about the impact of this. Because I asked him last evening, I said, what's the impact of this on you? I mean, you know, you can talk words like, you know, trauma and all the rest, tragedy, that he was eyewitness to all of this, so close. How could you ever, you know, get through it, get over it? So, but what you said, Deb said, I can't stop thinking about what you said. What was that? Share with us what you said.
0: Well, you asked me if I had PTSD, and I said, well, maybe, but I don't like to call it a disorder, because it's not a disorder, it's normal, right? And those who've been in combat, you know this, right? You should feel something pretty dramatic. So I said, the first person I think of when I wake up is Charlie. The last person I think about before I go to bed is Charlie. But it should be that way, right?
2: Yeah.
0: And because it's what psychologists call an impact event. What's an impact event? An impact event is an event that's so dramatic that, first of all, it can change you 180 degrees immediately. And secondly, although you might not remember what you had for breakfast this morning, you'll remember an impact event that happened 10, 20, 30, 40, 50, 60 years ago if you're old enough. In fact, there may only be a few people in here that can answer this question, but I'm going to ask it anyway. If you can remember where you were and what you were doing November 22nd, 1963, hold your hand up and hold it up high. Ladies and gentlemen, you see these people with their hands up? These people are very old. That's my earliest memory. I was 2 years old in 2 days, and my mom was crying because of the Kennedy assassination, particularly here in Dallas. If you lived here, you can't forget that. Where were you when the Challenger exploded? Where were you when the second plane hit the tower? Where were you when President Trump was shot? Where were you when you heard that Charlie Kirk was shot? Do you think I'm going to ever forget that? There's no way I can forget it. If I wanted to forget it, I couldn't. By the way, this is why I'm confident I know where Charlie is. Because the same impact event that helps me remember his death is the same impact event that makes me realize the resurrection was true. Mm. Do you think a resurrection would have been an impact event? Mm. I mean, if he truly did rise from the dead after being in the tomb for at least, say, 39 hours, mm-hmm. as you put it, mm-hmm. do you think people would remember that? I mean, how else do you explain how these Jews who thought they were God's chosen people would claim, a man claimed to be God and then rose from the dead, and they would say this knowing it would get them expelled from the synagogue and then beaten, tortured, and killed? Why would they say all this was true if it wasn't? These people were Jews. You know, people will say, oh, Pastor, I can't believe what's in this Bible because this is a Christian source. There are no Christian sources in the Bible.
2: Right.
0: They're all Jewish sources. Every one of them are Jewish sources. Oh, they became Christian because of the event. But even skeptics or even New Testament scholars are agreeing now. Even Luke was a Jew. They're all Jews. Why are they inventing a resurrected Jesus? To get themselves beaten, tortured, and killed? No. This event really occurred. And because this event really occurred, I know where Charlie is. And because this event really occurred, then living like Charlie Kirk or Mother Teresa means something. Whereas living like Adolf Hitler or Tyler Robinson is not something you ought to live by. You know, if there is no God, it doesn't matter whether you live like Mother Teresa or Hitler. If you live like Charlie Kirk or Tyler Robinson, it doesn't matter. Why? Because we ultimately wind up in the same place, nowhere, just out of existence. Only if Christianity is true, only if the resurrection is true, does your life or my life or Charlie's life or anyone's life matter.
2: That's right. And I want to say one thing to our church family, that I have a PhD in biblical studies, but I've gotten a PhD about how to be a pastor these last years, just learning under Dr. Graham. And in so many moments, pastor is spiritually instinctive about calling or reaching out to people he doesn't even know. And Frank, you had you were 2 days, less than 2 days after this happened. Tell the church who reached out to you, because I want you to know how behind this church is. We are behind you, and it began with a phone call.
0: Yeah, Charlie was murdered on Wednesday. We got back to Phoenix Thursday afternoon after J.D. Vance came with Air Force Two. And then Friday, we're still in Phoenix, and we're about to fly back to Charlotte. And that's when my phone rang, and I looked at the phone, and I said, Jack Graham. I know who Jack Graham is, but he doesn't know me. Like, we had never spoken. And it was your pastor just reaching out to say, I saw what happened. I just want to make sure you're all right. See, now that's a real pastor. I don't even go here. I live in Charlotte, North Carolina. He's calling me. So you've got the real deal here, right? Right?
1: I know this conversation with Frank Turek is an incredible blessing to you. It is for me. Frank and Jeremiah remind us that the faith we believe is not a blind leap into the dark, but it is a leap into the light. It is grounded in truth. Our truth is in Jesus Christ. Knowing what we know is worth sharing, of course. So we need to be ready and to be bold and brave in sharing our faith. So share this with someone who has questions. Share it with someone whose faith needs encouragement, equipping. This is how we make a difference, one person, one life, one conversation at a time. And don't forget, if you want to go deeper, I want to put a resource in your hands that will help you grow in your knowledge and defense of your faith. You can request your copy of The Jesus Discoveries by Jeremiah Johnston, an incredible book, when you support PowerPoint this month. This book will turn your questions into confidence. Thank you for joining us today on PowerPoint. And until the next time, keep standing for truth. In Jesus' name, God bless you.
3: Since nobody's perfect, how good is good enough? A book by C.A. Stanley. Good people go to heaven, don't they? It only makes sense. Actually, it doesn't really make any sense at all. Are you banking your eternity on a theory that doesn't hold water? Chances are you've never really thought it through, but you owe it to yourself to do so. Find out now what's wrong with the most popular theory about heaven and what it really takes to get there. How good is good enough?